0: math to children that sound like that. They're healthy, thriving. English isn't their first language, and Tom, there's a future and a hope for them, man.
1: Oh, there really is, guys. Thank you, thank you. As Dave mentioned, we have just a little over 200 to go to our minimum threshold goal in our campaign. And so we're just really trusting the Lord that you're going to jump in. I have got to thank some champions for the cause of Christ, Dave. Yes. And these children, thank you to Susanna. Santa Rosa Beach checking in with two children. Thank you to Kathy in Cypress, Texas. She said, I can rescue one. Thank you to Janet in Huntingtown, Maryland. Yes. Thank you. 15 children. She was our next world changer. Thank you. God bless you, Janet. A little over $1,000 gift. Cindy gave for three in Allison Park, Pennsylvania. Hey. Thank you. Kenneth, six children rescued, got creative with his giving, Dave, and said, I can do a $31 monthly gift, and I'll care for those six children. Way to go. Thank you to Charlie. God bless you, Charlie, my friend, for your world changer gift for 32 children,
0: Charlie,
1: in Fredericksburg, Virginia. That's a $2,000 gift. And Tanya, rescuing five children. Citrus, Florida, checking in.
0: Yeah.
1: Way to go, guys. Thank you, thank you. There have been so many of you jumping in. We cannot possibly thank you all except to say thank you, everybody, for what you're doing. Because literally, every child rescued is another child that's got potential to become a leader in his or her village, their communities. And guys, I'm telling you, it is awesome what you're doing. So, quick update again, just a little over 200 children to go to our minimum threshold goal. You know what I was thinking, Dave, just a moment ago? In just with just a few of you, remember we mentioned in the last broadcast, our special gift in this campaign, our Freedom 250 gift across international. You know, America's celebrating 250 years of freedom. Cross International has a Freedom 250 gift in this campaign that rescues four beautiful children and gives them freedom, sets them free from the chains, guys, that hold them down, the chains of poverty, of sickness, of drinking water that's contaminated, of never being able to go to school, of never having a Bible of their own. And suddenly, with your Freedom 250 gift, you set four children free of all of that. Praise God. Now, you might, like our friend Charlie, be able to give eight of those. In essence, his $2,000 gift was eight of those Freedom 250 gifts. Maybe you could give one at 250. Maybe, like our friend Kenneth in Clinton, Maryland, who did that $31 monthly gift to rescue six kiddos, you could do that as well and just divide it up monthly. At what does that work out to, Dave, that Freedom 250?
0: Yeah.
1: About a little over $20
2: that's
1: a
2: right.
1: month.
2: Yep, that's right.
1: You could do that. So we want to give you the number right away, guys, because we really believe that we could be up and over our minimum threshold goal. This program, here's the number. Two-minute call to 877-539-0064. 877-539-0064. 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
0: About $21 a month would be four children for the entire year. This 250th birthday of our country, you take four children and set them free from the shackles of poverty, hopelessness, near death, and an opportunity for a future and hope. And so I just want to, you know, on behalf of the children, in fact, say thank you. And on behalf of all of us here at Cross International serving those children, those on the front lines, you want to set this up? 96% of our gifts go directly to the field, Tom?
1: Yeah, I love this clip, and it's so important because I know a lot of you, before you give, if you're like me, if you're like Dave, you always want to make sure that you give to an organization that's careful with every penny, careful stewards. Cross International has been that, celebrating 25 years this month. I want you to listen as David Burbach shares how your gift is used in the field.
2: And here at Cross, our commitment to you is to have integrity in all that we do, from the stories we tell, to the way we handle our finances, to the way we treat those who give, and the way we relate to those we serve. 96% of all gifts, whether in kind or cash, go out to the field. We are a small organization. We work to keep everything as trim and tight as we possibly can so that we can maximize the impact of every single dollar we're entrusted with. We are committed, wholeheartedly committed, to financial integrity in every sense, to maximizing the efficiency, to making sure that every dollar is accounted for and used for what its donor intended its use to be.
1: Yeah, thank you, David. Isn't that good to know? 96 cents, guys, of every dollar you give going to the program. So thank you again, everybody, that have been jumping in, both giving your gifts on the web, clicking the banner, or calling this number, 877-539-0064, 877-539-0064, or you can click the Cross banner right there at WAVA.com.
0: You know, there's a bunch of the children that were, because someone like us invested in their lives, Big Wave Dave, David James, along with Tom Lewis, Cross International, advocating for just a smidgen over 200 children that Cross International has presented to us in critical need of care. And our gifts, we just mentioned 96 cents of every one of those dollars going directly to the work. What's the work? We're talking about children that were digging through garbage heaps, hopeless, despair. They were just on the very near death, but because someone like us invested in their life.

0: It was fantastic.
1: Tom,
0: fantastic.
1: You know, that word holistic has been robbed of so much, but when we talk about our gifts, our freedom gift of $250 for four children, unlocking and giving freedom from the shackles of poverty, those children singing He's Got the Whole World in His Hands are exhibit A of our return on investment. Mm-hmm. It's not just the physical, emotional, and spiritual forever change.
0: Yeah, I love what you said, because that's a living, breathing example, okay, of the transformation that happens. We say it all the time, and people, you know, they say, really, you know, $62 can do all of that for a child? You heard it right there. Those are kids in a project in Malawi that I recorded. Those children all once were not eating food on a regular basis. They were living in villages where there was no clean water well. They had no Bible of their own. They had no chance to survive except that they might find a scrap or a morsel to keep them alive today, or that they would eat these things called mud cookies. And we're going to hear from a dear friend that called in to one of our campaigns in just a moment. Actually, this sweet lady called in. I had shared that story about how the kids will often make mud cookies at night to get something in their stomach. The phone rang in the studio, and I want you guys to hear this sweet lady as she shares for just a moment.
2: When the guy was talking about the kid that eat clay for nighttime, so they're so hungry, that guy's talking about me. I was that kid that didn't have nothing to eat, and I would go to sleep with nothing. I grew up there. I left when I was 18. You guys might not know the difference you're making in this kid's life, but I know for a fact that whatever you guys are doing, God will bless you. I was that kid you guys are talking about, and God took me out of there and bring me to this country, and I'm forever grateful. You guys don't know. You guys will make a difference.
0: Praise God. Praise God. That lady, that sweet lady, serving now in the United States Navy, but telling us how it was when she was a kid and she was growing up and she was trying to fend for herself. And so it was just one of those moments, guys, when it literally just blew our minds. I'll just be honest. And we see that, we hear it, and yet sometimes we're not moved. Our hearts aren't stirred. We're like, you know, people say, oh, Tommy, Dave, you guys exaggerate. You know, they're not eating these mud cookies. Well, they do.
1: Mm-hmm.
0: They do.
1: Seen it.
0: And Dave's seen it. I've seen it time and time and time again in many countries where Cross is working. But here's the good news. The good news is that when you give, like many of those friends we just thanked and many others, you lift those children out of the streets. You provide them a healthy, nutritious meal every single day for the next year with your gift. And I'll tell you how that works in just a minute. You also get them into a loving Christian environment, a Christian school where they can study and learn academics. Yes, at a very high level, by the way. Also to study the Word of God and memorize Scripture and transform their life. They go home, it transforms their family's life.
1: Yes, yes.
0: The villages are transformed, churches are transformed. Guys, but it starts with the kids. So how many of those could you help? Now, before I give you the number, the number one question I get is, Tommy, how do you guys do it for $62? I want to answer that question because I know that for many of you listening, unless you're already familiar with Cross International, you're always curious how that works. Over 25 years, Cross International has developed incredible partnerships, both here in the United States and overseas in the 12 nations where we're working. Now, these partnerships and partners provide us with resources, a lot of times donated resources, and I'll name some, like building materials or pharmaceutical supplies, sometimes food, school supplies. There's a lot of those things that we can get donated. The little bit that we have to buy, pennies on the dollar, we try to buy, which is the food primarily, we try to buy in country to help support their economy.
1: Wonderful.
0: And I know if you're listening, you appreciate that. That is the heartbeat of Cross International. So the little bit of resource we do have to spend to buy food, we try to buy in-country everywhere that we can. So all in, $62 gift provides that child everything they need, that little boy, that little girl, everything they need for a full year. At the end of the year, and Dave, I love this part, and I know this is why you and Claire are regular partners in ministry with Cross. Mm. But what I love is the fact that at the end of the year, other donors come alongside, just like you, just like me and Dave, and they step up and they keep the children going that you and I rescued today. They keep them in the program and they keep it going. So, guys, you get them started. Hey, Dave, let's give them the number, because in the next few minutes, I believe with all of my heart, we could see 50 more children rescued in the next few minutes. Come on, let's do it.
1: 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And so your gift unlocks an opportunity for souls here at Cross International to pray specifically for you and needs in your family. 877-539-0064. 877-539-0064. 877-539-0064. 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As we inch closer and closer to our 250th birthday and saying, Lord God, thank you for our republic. May we not take it for granted. Lord, thank you for those that gave their all to protect our freedoms.
0: Amen.
1: What we're doing here, that $250, 96 cents of every one of those $250 going directly for food, water, medicine, those critical supplies for them to be able to get healthy, but then unlocking an education. 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Tom, we have about 8.5 minutes left in the program, but if I may, just Emery Wilson is one of those souls that's close to Cross International.
0: Yes.
1: I want you to introduce us to Emery, but he talks about what you and I have both seen and what we just heard that beautiful Navy member of our military talk about how she was that child eating mud cookies. We have seen it. Where all those hundreds of children, once a Subaru Brat or something pulls in there, it's operated by duct tape practically, and they dump raw garbage into that trash heap. There's children by the hundreds that are fighting each other for something edible to eat. And the smoke and the fire all throughout that, the stench of the garbage dump, and they're fighting each other for food. And when all the edible food is done, they will take dirt from the garbage dump, contaminated water from the garbage dump, mix it together, dry it out on corrugated steel or junk, a piece of plastic, whatever they can dry it out on. And once those mud cookies are baked in the sun, they will eat that. The dirt from the dump, the contaminated water that mixed together, and they're dying, Tom, and they eat those mud cookies all the time. We've seen it. We heard the beautiful woman from the Navy say that was she was that. Emery Wilson also saw it, right? Tell us about Emery.
0: Well, we were on one of our trips. We were able to sit with Emery and his wife, Mary. They had moved there to serve on the mission field. They're from Waycross, Georgia. Just love this couple. Amazing, really amazing people working so hard. Like, honestly, guys, all of the Cross International partners are working so, so hard every day, even to the point of risking their own lives for these children. And it's just amazing to watch them and their heart. Their heartbeat is to literally rescue more and more and more children every day, every week, every month, every year. And with your help, we're able to do that. But I want you to listen to Emery. We sat in their home right there in the mission field with them. Mary served us a great lunch. Emery was quiet. after the lunch has said, Emory, I know something's on your heart. Would you just share with me kind of what you're feeling right now? And I turned on my recorder, and I want you guys to listen in to part of this conversation. Here he is.
3: You know, I cannot imagine what it would be like for my children not to have food. I can't imagine, because I was born in a world and a place where I never had to worry about that. All the time that my children were in my home, I never worried about whether they was going to have food tonight or whether they was going to go to bed with hunger pains. There's people here every night that go to bed without food. And I know that Cross International are helping to make it happen where that does not have to happen with so many people. And even with all they're doing, and I know they'd love to do a lot more, you know, there's still so many that go to bed hungry and without food, or they eat these clay cookies to take away their hunger pains so they can sleep. So I would just, you know, ask people to think about that as they, you know, think about the blessing that they have of being born where they are and having the opportunity to provide for their families in a way that people here do not have the opportunity.
0: Mary, his wife, had made these delicious looking cookies for our dessert that day at lunch and brought it out, put one in front of each of us. And she said, "No, guys, don't eat those." And we looked at her kind of funny. She said, no, don't eat those. They'll make you really sick. But she said, "I'm giving you one each to take home. They are mud cookies like we've been talking about that these kids make." And she said, "I want you to take it home, and I want you to remember what our children are faced with, the desperation that they're faced with in these villages where we're serving. And just remember the impact of what you guys are doing." And she thanked us over and over and over for what we were doing, but more importantly, thanking you, our incredible donor family. Guys, saying, go home. Thank the donors. Thank the partners, because they're making a difference. And so I carry that thank you, guys, from Malawi and Zambia, Uganda, all the way here back to the United States to thank you. Because the only change that happens is because of you. Villages are transformed. Families are transformed. Children's lives transformed for all of eternity. Kids coming to Christ every week by the hundreds, you guys. And you're a part of that when you give. In just a minute, we're going to hear from Jimmy Dodd, chairman of the board, Cross International, as he talks about why we are so blessed. Because we are, aren't we? We're truly all blessed. But before we hear from Jimmy, I want to give you this number. We've got our Cross team ready right now. Let's reach more than 200 kiddos in this program. We can do it

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6: Blessed, because God has chosen to give me amazing things. I deal with people all the time who have a mindset of, I have what I have because I'm a hard worker. And I kind of laugh at them a little bit in a respectful way. But I just kind of think, wow, they're incredibly naive. Because I know really smart people that work a lot harder than me who live in the Ukraine, who live in Haiti, that might be in Gaza, that might be in a lot of places around the world, in Venezuela, other places around the world, where it is incredibly difficult to even survive. You're struggling to survive. I've met cross partners in places like Nicaragua and other places where they're struggling to survive. So first of all, I have to understand, I have what I have by the grace of God. God has blessed me. And so what do I do with my blessing? Is my blessing to make me feel better, to do more things for just me? No, it says very clearly in Psalm 67, we're blessed so that we can make an impact around the world. And Cross International believes that we should take our blessings and find other ways to bless people around the world. We work with so many partners that need that blessing and can use that blessing to do incredible things to serve in their communities. So I really stand on Psalm 67.
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5: With SRN News, I'm Mary Rose. Momentum for a deal to end the Iran war is growing. Pakistan says an agreement is closer than ever. Iran is making some of its most optimistic statements yet. Its foreign ministry spokesperson said Saturday that the likelihood of finalizing a memorandum of understanding in the coming days is high. Meanwhile, President Trump plans to discuss with allies demining the Strait of Hormuz at the upcoming Group of Seven summit that begins Monday. The deal, the president said, is scheduled to get signed tomorrow, he wrote on Truth Social, adding that the Strait of Hormuz would be open to all immediately following the signing of the deal. The president offered few new details about the contents of the agreement, but he did say it would prevent Iran from obtaining a nuclear weapon. This is SRN News.
6: Have you noticed that children will occasionally disobey their parents for the express purpose of testing just how much they can get away with?
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6: One father told me recently of taking his 3-year-old daughter to a basketball game. Naturally, the child was interested in everything in the gymnasium except the game, so the father permitted her to roam free. But he did walk her down to the stripe painted on the gym floor, and he told her not to go past that line. No sooner had he returned to his seat when she stopped at the border, then flashed a grin over her shoulder at her father as she deliberately placed one foot over the line. It was as if she were saying, "What you gonna do about it?" Now, when a parent ignores this kind of challenge, something changes in the parent-child relationship. The ultimate paradox of childhood is that boys and girls want to be led by their parents, but insist that their mothers and fathers earn the right to lead them.
7: For more information, visit drdobsonminute.org.
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8: Everything was new, absolutely everything. The earth was new, and so was Adam. The only voice Adam had ever heard was the voice of his creator. And in Genesis 2, verse 16 and 17, we find one of the first things Adam heard God's voice tell him was this, and I quote, "And the Lord God commanded the man, saying, of every tree of the garden you may freely eat, but of the tree of the knowledge of good and evil you shall not eat, From the day that you eat of it, you shall surely die. But soon Adam's wife Eve found herself listening to another voice, a voice coming from a serpent in the tree God had warned Adam about. And Genesis 3, verse 1 to 4 tells us what this second voice told her. Now the serpent was more cunning or more subtle than any beast of the field which the Lord God had made. And he said to the woman, as God indeed said, you shall not eat of every tree of the garden. And the woman said to the serpent, we may eat the fruit of the trees of the garden, but of the fruit of the tree which is in the midst of the garden, God has said, you shall not eat it, nor shall you touch it, lest you die. Then the serpent said to the woman, you shall not surely die, for God knows that in the day you eat of it, your eyes will be opened, and you'll be like God, knowing good and evil. God's voice said to Eve, don't eat of this one tree in the garden. If you do, you'll die. But speaking through the serpent, Satan challenged that. What, he said? You've got to be kidding me. I'm paraphrasing, of course. Did God really say that? He knows it's not true. He's lying to you. The truth is, if you eat of this tree, you will have the same godlike powers he does. He's holding out on you. Two voices, two choices. And Eve first, then Adam, made their choice. And it was not the inconsequential choice of which flower to plant in their garden home. This was a life and death choice. And tragically, the built-in consequence of their choice was death. But for the plan of salvation, God activated at that moment. If it hadn't been for that plan of salvation, if that plan of salvation was never put in place, human history would have ended right then and right there. You know, today you'll make countless choices, small choices like whether to have bran flakes or oatmeal for breakfast, choices as large as career and life work and life companion. But today, realize it or not, you will also be making choices that lead either to life or to death. And the same two voices from Eden will be doing their best to persuade you of which choice is best. Perhaps you've already chosen a life insurance policy, and probably also a health insurance policy. You put out hard-earned money because there's little else that could be more important to you than your health and your life. What you may not fully realize is that there are two great voices battling for your most important choices. Also, they are competing for your life and health plans. And you say, Pastor Mark, what do you mean? For the next few minutes, I'd like to clearly lay out these plans for you and show you the sure results of choosing them. God has a life assurance health plan. Now, that doesn't mean if we follow God's plan, we'll never get sick. What it does mean is that following God's plans for our life and health reduces the risk of disease. Speaking for God, the Apostle John wrote this in 3 John chapter 1, verse 2. Beloved, I pray that you may prosper in all things and be in health just as your soul prospers. God wants his people to be in good health, and he's established through the Bible principles of health. In John 10, verse 10, Jesus said to his followers, I have come that they might have life and might have it more abundantly. That more abundant life is a holistic approach of physical, mental, emotional, and spiritual health. Now, there are those people who say when you talk about physical health, what you eat, what you drink, your habits in life, that is legalistic. These are not legalistic principles at all. We do not determine whether a person is saved or lost based on what they eat or drink. Salvation comes as we make a full commitment to Christ and we're saved by grace. But if indeed our bodies are the temple of God, we want to put into those bodies only those things that honor God and preserve our health. So this is not a matter of legalism. It's a matter of preserving the body that God gave us. It's a matter of glorifying God's body in our health. Our God, the God who designed and made us, is supremely interested in our lives and our health. And in his word to us, the Bible, he has pointed a way to vigorous health and long life. But for everything God has created, his great enemy, Satan, has come up with an opposing counterfeit. And for every principle in God's life and health plans for us, Satan is a counterfeit. Let's look at a few, not all, but just a few, of God's best principles from the Bible and contrast them with Satan's contradicting counterfeit. The first principle I want to talk about is exercise. The Bible says in Genesis 2, verse 15, that after God created this first couple, he gave them some work to do, some useful activity and exercise. The Bible says, then the Lord God took the man and put him in the Garden of Eden to tend and keep it. After Adam sinned, God increased his work. Notice Genesis 3, verse 19. It says, in the sweat of your face you shall eat bread till you return to the ground. God intended work to be much more than a dreadful curse, however. It was also to be a blessing. God knew that an inactive body deteriorates. Because of his great love for Adam and Eve, he instructed them in the benefits of useful exercise. The benefits of exercise are promoted today by health enthusiasts and physicians worldwide. Modern scientific research indicates that exercise helps reduce the risk of many of the 21st century killer diseases. The principles are basic. Exercise improves the tone of the muscles and blood vessels. The lungs become more efficient, able to process air with less effort. The heart is more efficient, pumping more blood with each beat. Energy-producing oxygen is carried to the tissues, which improves the overall condition of the body. As a result, exercise protects the body from many diseases and slows down the aging processes. Even recent scientific research indicates that exercise builds a strong immune system, and a strong immune system helps us to resist many of the cancer-producing agencies that flow through our bloodstream. But Satan has always promoted the idea that unless it feels good, don't do it. Exercise, he suggests, is too hard, and you can't find the time. Satan always encourages the easy way out, the shortcut, the path of least resistance. Take it easy, he says. Relax. Have fun. Don't overdo. Life is too short to push yourself too hard. But God says, get out. Get moving. Exercise. It'll increase your joy. It will increase your longevity. It will enable you to live longer and healthier and happier. There's a second principle that Satan works hard to contradict, and that's called a healthful diet. When we buy a car, it pays to read and follow the owner's manual. After all, who knows better what the best fuel is than the manufacturer? But gas prices go up, and you notice at your local Mega Mart that a gallon of discount soda is cheaper sometimes than a gallon of gasoline. So you decide to save money and switch to soda. How long do you think it would be before you ran into serious problems with your car? If you're not filling it up with gas and you're filling it up with cheap soda, pretty soon your car is going to break down. So what fuel did God originally provide for human beings? Notice Genesis 1, verse 29. God said, see, I've given you every herb that yields seed, which is in the face of all the earth. And every tree whose fruit yields seed to you, it shall be for food. Man's original diet was quite simple. Consisted of fruits, grains, nuts. And God also gave Adam and Eve the right to eat of the tree of life in the center of the garden. This fruit supplied their diet with a special life-giving substance which would ensure eternal youth and health. After Adam and Eve sinned, God separated them from the tree of life, and Genesis 3:18 says he added vegetables to their diet. You shall eat the herb of the field. Now, after the flood, men and women began to eat meat in abundance. Their lifespans decreased markedly. If you compare Methuselah's 969 years before the flood and Noah's son Shem, who lived 600 years after, his grandson 239 years, his great-grandson 175 years, by the time of King David, man's lifespan had decreased to 70 years. So think about it. Methuselah, 969. The flood comes. Shem, 600. His grandson, 239. His great-grandson, 175. By the time David, 70 years. Since the flood destroyed plant life on earth, and since Noah's supply of food was exhausted after he and his family had been confined in the ark for a year and 10 days, God allowed the consumption of animals as an emergency measure. Yet not all plants and animals were good for food. When God created Noah, In selecting the animals for the ark, he made a distinction in Genesis 7, verse 2. Between animals that were clean and those that were not, he said, "You shall take with you seven each of every clean animal, a male and his female, two each of those that are unclean, a male and a female." Now why? Because after the flood, when the plants were destroyed, human beings were given permission to eat the clean animals. But so they were taken in by sevens. But the uncleans, male and female, were taken in only by two. Why? Because they were scavengers of the earth. Later in time, God detailed such dietary principles more clearly. Shortly after the Israelites were delivered from bondage of Egypt, Deuteronomy chapter 14, verse 4 and 5, we find the beginning verses of a classification of the animals, birds and fish, which God said were clean to use for food. These are the animals which you may eat. The next sentence in verse 6 gives the basic rule of thumb for identifying clean and unclean food sources from the animal kingdom.
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8: And you may eat every animal with cloven hoofs, having the split hoof into two parts, in that choose the cut among the animals. God's dietary rules are not arbitrary. This is not legalism. He's designed our bodies. He knows what will keep us functioning at peak efficiency. The animals that he cautions us against eating, such as the pigs, are in general scavengers. They're the garbage collectors of the earth. The hog with a divided hoof, but not a cud-chewing animal, roots around for anything that appears to be edible. Garbage eaten by a hog is digested and converted into food in a matter of hours. The cow, on the other hand, has a divided hoof and chews the cud, but also has a complex digestive system. It takes 48 hours for the food it eats to be converted into flesh. It also has a more complex elimination system. Pork is often infected with trichina, larvae, or worms. Trichinosis can be a fatal disease, depending on the number of larvae eaten. Often the disease is wrongly diagnosed as arthritis or food poisoning. Apparently, God knew what he was doing when he warned his people to stay away from the flesh of swine. Of course, pig has one of the highest fat concentrations. If you take, for example, bacon, it's cured by nitrates, and it is carcinogenic, cancer-producing. So God knew what he was doing. He wants us to be in the best health. In Leviticus 11, verse 9, God gives instructions about which sea creatures are good. He says, "These you may eat of all that are in the water. Whatever is in the water that has fins and scales, whether in the seas or in the rivers, you may eat. Such sea creatures as clams, oysters, shrimp, lobster, mussels, and others do not have both fins and scales, and they're among the scavengers of the seas, the garbage collectors of the ocean." You know, I remember when I was a boy, I was brought up on the ocean, you know, on the Atlantic seacoast, and my earliest memories are running down the beach with the sand coming up between my toes and the salt breeze blowing in my hair. We just love the beach. But in those days, of course, I didn't study the Bible, so I didn't know these things. And I would go crabbing. And to go crabbing, I'd first have to go to old Spicer's marina, and he would save for me the heads of the fish, because fishermen would come in, they'd clean their fish, cut off the heads, cut out the guts, so I'd get the guts of the fish and these filthy guts and the dead, decaying, stinking heads of the fish, and tie them on a line and drop them down off the dock, or go out in our little boat and drop them down. And the crabs would come along wanting to eat the garbage, and they would get the head of that fish, get the guts, and I'd pull it up ever so slowly. And you know, when you cook the crab, you gotta put it in the hot water alive, because you don't let the crab die in your pail of water in your boat. You put it in a pail of water, then if you cook it, you have to cook it alive to preserve that poison. And you know, I remember going quahogging, and quahogs like clams, but they have hard shells, and I would go and get my toes down in the mud and the muck and feel them and go down and get them and throw one of these quahogs like clams.
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5: These clams and oysters, and so when I gave those up, my stomach really, really improved. For me, it wasn't a matter of legalism, it was a matter of good health. In Leviticus 3, verse 17, it says, God placed one more restriction on man's diet. There shall be a perpetual statute through your generations and all your dwellings. You neither eat fat nor blood. Now, that's interesting. We know today that blood carries impurities, germs, viruses, and waste of the body. Many of the diseases are passed on through the blood. We also know that highly saturated fats, as found in meats and dairy products, cause a rise in the cholesterol level of the blood, a major contributor to vascular and heart diseases. Cholesterol is not found in veins, in grains. It's not found in fruits, nuts, and vegetables, only in animal products. When it comes to diet, Satan's philosophy is this, his contradictory health plan. If it tastes good, eat it. This goes along with another of his body and soul destroying principles. If it feels good, do it. Now, I want you to think about this. Highly processed foods today, rather than the natural foods, those highly processed foods that give you a quick high, are killing people today. Heart disease, cancer, diabetes is on the rise. We spend more on health than any nation in the world, yet we're one of the least healthiest in America. Never mind the cholesterol, the devil says. Never mind the diseases in meat products. Don't consider eating more fruits, nuts, grains, and vegetables. Too restrictive. Doesn't taste good enough. Not enough protein. This last one, even good science knows, is a lie. For example, vegetarians have the highest quality of all protein sources available to them. Along with the food we take in, God is also concerned about what we drink. The original beverage he provided for us was pure, clean water, and you can't beat it. As principle number three, it is still his best choice for us. Solomon, the wisest man who ever lived, speaks in Proverbs 20, verse 1, of the consequences of alcohol abuse. He says, wine is a mocker. Strong drink is a brawler. Whoever is led astray by it is not wise. In a later verse in Proverbs 23, verse 32, he says of wine that at the last it bites like a serpent and stings like a viper. The danger of alcohol has increased enormously as modern technology makes more demands for alert minds, for workers to have complete control of their faculties today. Alcoholism is one of the world's greatest health problems. You know, Lancet, which is the British health magazine that's equivalent to here in our time to our leading health magazines, says this. Lancet says there is no safe amount of alcohol to take in. More than half of all automobile accidents can be traced directly to a driver or pedestrian under the influence of alcohol. And more than half of all murders, either the killer or the victim or both, have been drinking. Alcohol impairs the body's utilization of vitamins and sugar in alcohol drinks, lessens the body's ability to fight infection. Inevitably, the alcoholic develops a fatty liver, and his chances of dying from cirrhosis of the liver are great. Statistically, his lifespan is shortened, get this now, by at least 12 years. For a Christian, drinking alcoholic beverages has even greater consequences. Every Christian needs the full use of hers or her mind to avoid the temptations of Satan. Alcohol affects the frontal lobe of the brain, where conscience, reason, and judgment are located. A Christian cannot afford impaired judgment or diminished ability to distinguish from right or wrong. On the cross, our Lord refused the stupefying potion offered him by the soldiers to deaden the sense of pain. Even though Jesus suffered excruciating pain, he would receive nothing that would becloud his mind at the moment of death. But Satan has encouraged millions into the slavery and misery of alcoholism. He surrounds wine with an aura of sophistication. He associates various forms of alcohol with social standing, with relaxation, having fun. It's as if he raises a glass to humanity and says, to your good health. In view of the reality, his toast should be to your illness, to your misery, to your death. Here's a principle of number four in good health. Take nothing poisonous into your body. Satan has really sold the human race a bill of goods on this one. If you smoke, your chances of dying prematurely with lung cancer, get this, are 1,000 times greater than those who've never smoked. A smoker's chances from dying of heart disease are 103% greater than those who've never smoked on a regular basis.

0: Emphysema claims many thousands of lives each year. And research has shown that nicotine increases the buildup of cholesterol along the inner walls of the arteries. Smoking mothers bequeath to their children a full range of detrimental effects, from restricted fetal movement to growth retardation to increased respiratory illness later in life. All these are due to a diminished oxygen supply and the effects of nicotine. Newborn deaths are up to 27% higher in infants of smoking mothers. The late Dr. Linus Pauling, a Nobel Prize winning scientist, said, "Every cigarette a person smokes takes 14 and a half minutes off their life. Many of us are taking other poisonous drugs into our bodies daily." Notice this from a book in my library called You and Your Health, Volume 1, page 413. The average cup of coffee contains from 2 to 4 grains of caffeine, depending on the strength of the coffee. Caffeine, the drug contained in coffee, is classified in textbooks as both a stimulant and a poison. The fatal dose is listed as 1/3 of an ounce, or 10 grams. It will require the amount of caffeine contained in 80 to 100 cups of coffee, then, to prove fatal in a single dose by mouth. Tea and cola drinks also contain caffeine. They increase the risk of bowel cancer. They increase the risk of heart disease. They increase tremors. All these beverages are now being linked to not only heart disease, but neurological disorders, and particularly, as we mentioned, cancer of the bladder. But Satan says, smoking relaxes you, you deserve a break. To the teens, he says, smoking's the in thing, it'll make you more adult. And now you got vapes with taking in higher concentrations of nicotine that are damaging to the entire lung system, predisposing individuals to lung diseases. Hardly ever anyone ever even raises a warning about caffeine anymore. Along with these poisons, it enslaves others, millions, to hard drugs that they fry their brains and leave their lives in shambles. And here's the fifth principle I want to give you, and that's moderation. Even too much of a good thing can be harmful. Satan, God's plan includes moderation, not only in the food we eat or drink, but also in our lifestyle, balancing work with rest and relaxation. You know, to have the weekly Sabbath, it gives us a much-needed opportunity to lay aside our problems, to deepen family relationships, to reconnect with our Creator, and rejuvenate for the work week ahead. In 1 Corinthians chapter 6, verse 19, God says to us, "Do you not know that your body is the temple of the Holy Spirit who is in you, who you have from God and you're not your own?" Our bodies are living temples in which God wants to live through His Spirit. What an awesome importance this puts on our health. Our Creator wants us to take good care of our bodies so we can enjoy life at its best here and now. He wants us to have an abundant life, life in all its fullness. He wants us to have a little bit of heaven here and now, a foretaste of the earth made new, where all the diseases and illnesses that plague mankind will be forever banished. Satan tries to portray God's way as restrictive, as difficult, as socially laughable, as no fun at all. But he really wants is to destroy us, to leave us vulnerable to a host of killer diseases, to destroy our relationships, befuddle our minds, rob us of the ability to make our lives count. Two health plans, two ways of life, two sets of principles, two voices, two choices.
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0: Friends, one choice is health, the other feebleness and disease. 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You and I can't escape the voices, but we do have control of our choices. Let's determine that our choices will be for vibrant health and abundant life as we pray. Father, you designed our bodies. You created them. You know what will bring us abundant life and health. 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In Christ's name, amen.
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12: With SRN News, I'm Mary Rose. Momentum for a deal to end the Iran war is growing. Pakistan says an agreement is closer than ever. Iran is making some of its most optimistic statements yet. Its foreign ministry spokesperson said Saturday that the likelihood of finalizing a memorandum of understanding in the coming days is high. Meanwhile, President Trump plans to discuss with allies demining the Strait of Hormuz at the upcoming Group of Seven summit that begins Monday. The deal is scheduled to get signed tomorrow, the president wrote on Truth Social, adding that the Strait of Hormuz would be open to all immediately following the signing of the deal. The president offered few new details. He did say that the U.S. would eventually remove and destroy Iran's remaining nuclear material, which he described as nuclear dust. This is SRN News.
13: Have you noticed that children will occasionally disobey their parents for the express purpose of testing just how much they can get away with?
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13: One father told me recently of taking his 3-year-old daughter to a basketball game. Naturally, the child was interested in everything in the gymnasium except the game, so the father permitted her to roam free. But he did walk her down to the stripe painted on the gym floor, and he told her not to go past that line. No sooner had he returned to his seat when she stopped at the border, then flashed a grin over her shoulder at her father as she deliberately placed one foot over the line. It was as if she were saying, "What you gonna do about it?" Now, when a parent ignores this kind of challenge, something changes in the parent-child relationship. The ultimate paradox of childhood is that boys and girls want to be led by their parents, but insist that their mothers and fathers earn the right to lead them.
14: For more information, visit drdobsonminute.org.
15: We live in an age of tremendous global unrest. 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The peace comes only from Jesus Christ. Scripture calls Jesus the Prince of Peace. On the night before his death and subsequent resurrection, Jesus Christ told those who trusted him,
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5: Hi there, this is Lon Solomon, and I'd like to welcome you to our program today. You know, it's a tremendous honor that God has given us to be on stations all around the nation, bringing the truth of God's Word as it is, uncompromising and straightforward. And I'm so glad you've tuned in to listen and be part of that. Thanks again for your support and your generosity that keeps us on the radio. And now, let's get to the Word of God. Now, I'm going to begin today by making one of the most unpopular statements in all of modern-day Christianity. And here it is: God is a God of judgment. You see, in our 21st century brand of Christianity, the predominant theme we hear everywhere today is that God is a God of love, a God of mercy, a God of forgiveness, a God of leniency, a God of understanding. And you know what? All of that's true. But the Bible also teaches without equivocation that our God is a God of justice, and He is a God of holiness, and He is a God of righteousness, and He is a God of judgment. And the Bible teaches that anyone who ignores or minimizes this aspect of God's character does so at their own severe peril. Now, listen to what the Word of God says about all this. Hebrews 12, verse 23. You have come to God, the Bible says, the judge of all men. Hebrews chapter 10, verse 30, for we know Him who said, vengeance is mine, I will repay, and again the Lord will judge His people. Hebrews 10, 31, it is a fearful thing to fall into the hands of the living God. And this is why the Bible warns us to approach God, Hebrews 12, 28, with reverence and awe, for our God is a consuming fire. Today, this is what we want to talk about, because as we continue in our verse-by-verse study of the book of Genesis, we're in Genesis chapter 19, where the people of Sodom and Gomorrah learn this lesson the hard way. We want to go back and see what happened there, and then we want to bring all that forward and talk about, okay, so like what difference does that make to me here in the 21st century? So, are you ready? Are you ready? Good. Okay, let's begin. Now, to begin, let's say this, that the Bible repeatedly reminds us that our God, the God of this universe, is a righteous God. Daniel 9, verse 7 says, righteousness belongs to You, O Lord. Psalm 36, verse 6 says, Your righteousness, God, is like the mighty mountain. Psalm 89, verse 14 says, righteousness and justice, Lord, are the foundation of Your throne. And finally, Psalm 33, verse 5 says, the Lord loves righteousness and justice. But what exactly does it mean to say that God is righteous? Well, it means two things. Number one, it means that God always does that which is ethically right, that which is morally pure, and that which is utterly virtuous, and that He is incapable of ever doing anything different. But it means a second thing. It also means that not only is God Himself righteous, but also that He deeply cares about His creation operating righteously. Isaiah chapter 1, verse 11. The multitude of Your sacrifices, God says, what are they to Me, says the Lord? I hate Your festivals and Your feasts. I am weary of bearing them. They have become a burden to Me. Well, Lord, if You don't want us to bring You sacrifices and You don't want to celebrate the feast You told us about, what do You want us to do? Stop doing wrong, God says, and learn to do right. Seek justice. Care for the oppressed. Defend the fatherless. Plead the case of the widow. The point is that God cares about people treating people righteously, and because He is a just God, and because He's a holy God, He is committed to repaying
6: every unrighteous deed ever done here on this earth. Listen, Acts 17, verse 31. For God has set a day, the Bible says, when he will judge the world with justice by the man he has appointed. And he has given proof of this to all men by raising that man, the Lord Jesus Christ, from the dead. This is God's promise, that there will be a day when every human deed will be settled up with absolute and utter justice. And the Lord Jesus said that himself. Matthew 16, verse 27, Jesus said, "For the Son of Man will return in the glory of his Father and with his angels," talking about the second coming, "and then he will repay every person according to what they have done." And by the way, nobody is going to pull any wool over this judge's eyes. Nobody's going to trick him or get by with something with him. Listen, Jesus said, Luke 12, 2, "For there's nothing covered that will not be revealed, or hidden that will not be known. What you have said in the dark shall be heard in the light, and what you have whispered in secret shall be shouted from the rooftops." You say, "Well, Lon, this is great, but are you telling me I have to wait till the second coming of Jesus before I see any kind of justice here on the earth for unrighteousness that's been done?" No, I'm not saying that. No, God certainly judges here and now, right here on earth, unrighteous deeds, as well as doing so when he comes back. Listen, Psalm 7, verse 14 says, "He who conceives evil will fall into the pit which he has dug, and the mischief he planned shall return on his own head." Proverbs 5, 22, "His own evil deeds shall capture the wicked, and he will be ensnared with the cords of his own sin." Numbers 32, verse 23, "Be sure," God says, "your sin will find you out." Now, all of these verses are talking about God judging people for unrighteous behavior right here on this earth now. But perhaps the most comprehensive verse dealing with God judging people here and now for unrighteous behavior comes out of the New Testament, Galatians chapter 6, verse 7. It begins by saying, "Do not be deceived. Nobody makes a fool out of God, for whatever a person sows, that is precisely what they will reap." You know, when my boys were younger, every spring, my wife Brenda would make me go out in the front yard and plant a garden. I said, "Why do I have to do this?" She said, "It's really important that our children see where tomatoes come from." And I learned some things about farming. I learned that if you sow green beans, you're going to get green beans. You're not going to get broccoli, and you're not going to get carrots, and you're not going to get Brussels sprouts. Now, all of us understand that when it comes to the world of farming, but what Galatians 6, 7 is telling us is that that very same truth applies to human behavior because, don't miss this now, because in his massive justice, God sees to it that it happens. You say, "Well, but wait a minute. I know people who've done some really unrighteous things, and you know, they've never reaped anything for all that unrighteous behavior. I mean, it looks to me like they've gotten away with it. It looks to me like they've beaten Galatians 6, 7. Oh, my friends, no, that's just a mirage. It's not so. You know, if anyone ever beat this rule that what a person sows, that's what they reap, they would have made a fool out of God. And this verse says that's not going to happen. Listen to me, my friends. It may take more time in some people's cases in order to see Galatians 6, 7 fulfilled, but you can take it to the bank. Galatians 6, 7, what a person sows, they're going to reap, will always be fulfilled. Always. Now, this brings us to Genesis 19 and to the people of Sodom and Gomorrah. In Genesis 13, the Bible says, "Now the men of Sodom were wicked and sinning greatly against the Lord." So, in keeping with Galatians 6:7, the two angels that God sent to Sodom told Lot, Genesis 19:13, "We are going to destroy this place because the outcry to the Lord against its people is so great that he has sent us to destroy it." Now, it's interesting, this outcry against the people of Sodom. It's interesting that God mentioned this very same thing to Abraham in the chapter before. Chapter 18, verse 20, God said to Abraham, "The outcry against Sodom and Gomorrah is so great, and their sin is so grievous, that I will go down and see if what they have done is as bad as the outcry against them." So here's the question. Who was making all this outcry against the people of Sodom and Gomorrah? Well, I can't tell you for sure, but I think that it's probably the angels in heaven that were doing this. And finally, the Lord said, okay, we're going to unleash Galatians 6:7 on the people of Sodom. But you know what? In his mercy, before God did that, he gave these people one final chance to escape, one more chance to avoid his judgment. Genesis 19, verse 12, right after dinner, the night before the destruction of Sodom and Gomorrah, the angel said to Lot, "Do you have any other people here in the city, people you love, people you care about? If so, get them out of here, because we are about to destroy this place." So Lot went out and spoke to his son-in-laws and said, "Hurry, get out of this place, because the Lord is about to destroy this place." But his son-in-laws thought he was joking. In fact, my friends, I think there is strong implication in the Bible that Lot spent the entire night frantically walking the streets and warning everybody he met in Sodom to take God's threat seriously, repent of their sin, and get out of Dodge. You say, well, where do you get that from? Well, think about it now. The angels told Lot the night before at dinner that they were going to destroy the city. Now, the next morning, verse 15, chapter 19, with the coming of dawn, when Lot hesitated to leave the city, the angels had to grab Lot's hand and had to literally pull him out of the city. I think there's strong implication here that Lot had never even gone to bed that night, but that he had been out trying to persuade the people of Sodom to escape, to repent, and that the reason he hesitated and resisted when it was still dawn is because he wanted to keep on trying to reach some of these people. Hey, but as we all know, despite all of Lot's attempts, whether he stayed up all night or whether he didn't stay up all night, regardless, the people of Sodom totally ignored him. And so let's summarize and say that the people of Sodom had a really bad habit. And that is, they regarded their sin as a trivial thing in the sight of God. They minimized God's holiness, and they minimized his outrage at their sin. And they had no fear of God. They had no fear of the judgment of God. And they paid a terrible price for it. Now, that's as far as we're going to go in our passage, because we want to stop now and ask our most important question of the day. So, are we ready? Here we go. One, two, three. Oh, that's sweet. You say, "Lon, so what?" Say, "I don't really know if Lot stayed up all night or if he didn't really stay up all night, but I don't really, what difference does that make to me in my world today? You know, I don't see any connection here." Well, let's talk about it. You know, the Bible actually mentions the phrase, the fear of God, nearly 100 times. And a lot of commentators have tried to soften that phrase, and they've redefined it and called it the reverential awe of God. Because their opinion is, hey, our God is a loving God, and therefore he doesn't want us to be afraid of him. Well, friends, Even though they've tried to redefine this as the reverential awe of God, it's simply not true. The word that's translated fear in this phrase in Hebrew in the Old Testament, and the word that's translated fear in this phrase in Greek in the New Testament, they both mean the same thing. It means to be afraid. It means fear. And you know what? The fear of the Lord is a healthy thing. Yes, God is a loving God, but fearing Him at the same time for His justice and His holiness and His righteousness is a healthy thing. Deuteronomy chapter 5, verse 29. Oh, God says, that there the Israelites' hearts would be inclined to what? Say it. To fear me. Why, God? Why do you want them to fear you? So that they would keep my commandments. So that it might go well with them and their children forever. God understands who we are as human beings. God understands that when we fear God, it forms an impetus for us to obey God. And when we obey God, it accomplishes the blessing of God in our life. And that's what he says here. This is why Psalm 19 verse 9 says, the fear of the Lord is pure. And why Psalm 111 verse 10 says, the fear of the Lord is the beginning of wisdom. You know, I got to tell you, I've been walking with Jesus over 40 years now in my life. I've been a pastor for over 35 years. I'm born again. I know I'm going to heaven. I know my sins are forgiven. I know I belong to Jesus. But let me tell you something. There are a number of things in life I don't do for one simple reason, and that is I am scared to death what God would do to me if I did them. In my life, this is a healthy thing. And you know what? The fear of God is a good thing in your life, too. Because if you're afraid what God might do to you if you do some things, you won't do them. And as a result, you'll avoid some really nasty consequences and instead get the blessing of God. The fear of the Lord is pure. Now, let me go from preaching to meddling and say that as followers of Christ, there are many of us here today, I believe, who we're not involved in any egregious sin. We're not involved in murder or adultery or embezzlement or kidnapping, but we're dabbling with sin. We're playing with sin. You know, just a little pornography on the computer, just a little flirting at work, just a little stealing from the office, just a little lying to our spouse. And because God hasn't dropped a boom on us yet, we have been lulled into a false sense of safety, saying we can get away with this stuff, and because God's a God of love and mercy, He'll never do anything. My friends, listen, when we act like this, we are acting like the people of Sodom acted. We're ignoring God's righteousness and ignoring God's holiness, just like they did. We're presuming on God's mercy, just like they did. We're trivializing our sin. We're dismissing God's command that we be zealous about living lives of personal holiness and daily repentance, just like they did. And lastly, we are not living in the fear of God, and we're pushing God's patience to the limit, just like they did. As followers of Christ, I want to issue to you and to me a stern warning. Remember what the Word of God says. Hebrews 10, verse 30. We know Him who said, the Lord will judge, what's the next word? His people. That's us. He's going to judge His people. Hebrews 10, 31. It is a fearful thing to fall into the hands of the living God. So let us approach Him with reverence and awe, for our God is a consuming fire. Friends, we must take God's holiness seriously. We must take the fear of God seriously. We must take our personal holiness seriously, and we must not trifle with God, or the consequences, even for us as followers of Christ, can be and often are catastrophic. You say, but Lon, None of us are without sin. I mean, none of us can get it right all the time, and we all fall short no matter how hard we try. Oh, absolutely. And that's why God put some good news for us in the Bible about all of this. He said, Psalm 103, verse 11, "For as far as the heavens are above the earth, so great is his mercy to those who what? Who fear him." You say, what's that mean? It means that when we are authentically trying to live our lives in the fear of God, and when we are authentically repenting from the heart whenever we fall short, God says, "I will treat those failures with mercy, abundant mercy." When your heart is right in the fear of God,

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6: So let me say in closing that as I was working on this message this week, man, I got to tell you, I kept saying, you know what, Lord, I need a serious examination of my heart. Search me, O God, and know my heart, and see if there be any wicked way in me. Show me where I need to repent. And I believe there's a lot of us here who need that same conversation with God. And it's a good conversation, because that conversation, when we're really seeking to repent before God, is dripping, oozing with the mercy of God. And I hope that our message today will drive you to have one of these conversations with God often, just like it drove me. Let's pray. Lord Jesus, we are reminded that you once said, this is a hard saying, and who can hear it? Well, I believe our message today has been a hard saying, but I believe that a disciple can hear it. Because a disciple welcomes your admonishment. A disciple welcomes your correction and your rebuke. A disciple welcomes a call to repentance in his or her heart. Because disciples have hearts that want to be aligned with God's holiness. And disciples rejoice when the Holy Spirit exercises his convicting ministry in our heart to get us there. So, Lord, help us respond today to this message like disciples. And we ask you to be pleased with our response today. Lord, forgive us for fraying at the edges so quickly, so easily. And help us live in the fear of God, where we repent for that, not weekly or monthly, but moment by moment and day by day, and try to stay with the fear of God at the top rung of our ladder. Lord, you love us, and yet we need to fear your righteousness and holiness, and only a disciple gets that. But that balance is pure. So accomplish it in our lives, we pray. In Jesus' name. And what do God's people say? Amen.
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5: Jesus said, "This is the will of my Father. Everyone who beholds the Son and believes in Him will have eternal life." Let's pray. Jesus, save me. Forgive me for all my sins. I will follow you, Jesus. If you would like prayer, you're welcome to call 267-367-LOVE. 267-367-LOVE.
6: SRN News, I'm Mary Rose. Momentum for a deal to end the Iran war is growing. Pakistan says an agreement is closer than ever. Iran is making some of its most optimistic statements yet. Its foreign ministry spokesperson said Saturday that the likelihood of finalizing a memorandum of understanding in the coming days is high. Meanwhile, President Trump plans to discuss with allies demining the Strait of Hormuz at the upcoming Group of Seven summit that begins Monday. The deal is scheduled to get signed tomorrow, the president wrote on Truth Social, adding that the Strait of Hormuz would be open to all immediately following the signing of the deal. The president offered few new details. He did say that the U.S. would eventually remove and destroy Iran's remaining nuclear material, which he described as nuclear dust. This is SRN News.
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9: He took my joy, but I'm going to get my joy back. He took my peace, but I'm going to get my peace back. He took my name, but I'm going to get my name back. 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Who am I preaching to already? I just got started. Somebody said, I'm going to get it all back.
8: 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We are continuing our sermon series on encouraging yourself. We look at David's story. After tragedy struck David, he encouraged himself to pray and got instructions from God to pursue and recover all that he lost. Today on Developing Dynamic Disciples, Pastor Jenkins speaks on the principles to recover it all. 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
9: David recovered all. There's enough. That's it right there. That's enough to shout about right there. Everything he lost, he got back. David recovered all that the Amalekites had carried away. And David rescued his two wives. And then it says in verse 19, are y'all still with me? Verse 19, and nothing of theirs was lacking, either small or great, sons or daughters, spoil or anything which they had taken from them. Then it says this again, David recovered all. Now that's something to shout about right there, that God can enable you to get back everything that the enemy took from you. Now, what I'm celebrating about this passage, what I'm rejoicing about this passage is that twice, back to back, verse 18 and 19, it reaffirms to us that David got everything back. Now, anytime when you become a student of Scripture, anytime God repeats himself, he's trying to tell you something. And so he repeats it twice that he recovered everything. And so I want y'all to know today that God's got something in store to help you get restored. The question is, what happened between verse 4 and verse 18 for there to be recovery? What happened? What went on after verse 4 but before verse 18 that enabled them to recover? I'm glad you asked the question. Because in this particular message, this story, this situation, the Bible gives us some vital information that I'm hoping that you will grab a hold of and apply. Verse, Let's see, where do I want to start? I guess I'm going to start at verse 11. So, David, matter of fact, let me rehearse again what I said last week. I almost forgot this part. David prayed and sought the Lord and inquired. The scripture says, David inquired of the Lord, shall I pursue? Shall I go after them? And God told him to go after them. He said, pursue and you shall recover. Y'all say that to me. Pursue and you shall recover. All right, tell your neighbor, I'm going to pursue and I'm going to get it back. Man, go ahead, tell him, everything that the devil took from you, I'm going to get it back. Tell him, he took my joy, but I'm going to get my joy back. He took my peace, but I'm going to get my peace back. He took my name, but I'm going to get my name back. He took my career, but I'm going to get my career back. Who am I preaching to already? I just got started. Somebody said, I'm going to get it all back. So let's follow what he did so that we can find out how we can get our stuff back. So the scripture is fairly clear about what he did. And here he decides to pursue. He decides to go after because God told him. He prayed. God said, pursue. You shall recover all. So he's in pursuit. And while he's in pursuit, we come across verse 8. 9 and 10. Y'all with me in verse 8, 9, and 10. So David inquired of the Lord, saying, shall I pursue the troops? Shall I overtake them? And he answered him, pursue, for you shall surely overtake them and without fail recover all. So David went, he and the 600 men who were with him, and came to the brook Besor, where those stayed who were left behind. Y'all see that right there? Everybody didn't go with David. Verse 10 says, but David pursued, he and 400 men, for 200 stayed behind, who were so weary that they could not cross the brook Besor. So twice, right here, verse 9 and 10, they give us some insight. In verse 9, he says, there were some who were left behind. In verse 10, it says 200 stayed behind. So here's the point, is that all 600 didn't go with David. Everybody didn't make the trip. And here's my first point I need to tell y'all. Everybody can't go with you where God's about to take you. There's a shout. That's something to shout about right there. That some of y'all will never get to your destiny because you're unwilling to let some people go. At some point in your life, I can guarantee you that there are going to be some people, for whatever reason, whatever cause, there are going to be some people that you're going to have to say, I cannot hang out with you any longer. You can't go with me. How many of y'all know that where you're going to go, what God has for your future, what's in your destiny, the anointing that God has for you to achieve, the places he's going to take you, you don't want everybody going with you. Everybody can't handle where you're going. Everybody can't take where you're going. Everybody can't respond the way you need them to respond. And so my first point here is that you need to release the wrong relationships. You need to get out of some relationship. Y'all might as well say amen, somebody. You got to release the wrong relationships. You got to get rid of some people. Everybody can't go with you. Look at your neighbor and say, it might be you. You can't go with me. Yeah, look at him real hard and say, you can't go with me. Go ahead. Did y'all tell him? Yeah, I know you want to go, but I can't let you go with me. I know you want to do something, but I can't let everybody stay. And it's sometimes tough to let relationships go. It's tough. But sometimes you just got to recognize where God's taking me. And I realize I've been the pastor of this church for 35 years. Matter of fact, I'm in my 36th year. Y'all clapping, but go ahead, look at your neighbor. He said, he looks so young. He looks so young. I look back over these 36 years, and I think about all the people who have come through this church. There's a lot of people that I don't see no more. And I have to be honest with you, sometimes I'm grieved over the people who I don't see anymore. I'm grieved. It makes me cry. The people I poured into, prayed for, cried with, served, gave them the help that I give, taught them stuff, and then I don't see them anymore. It has grieved me. Because I care about people. If I didn't care about people, be gone. But I love people and I care about people. And it hurts me sometimes. But then God reminds me, can I tell y'all something? If you tell somebody I said this, I'll tell y'all, tell me you're lying. Some of those people, I'm glad they're gone. I'm happy. Some of them were more of a pain than a pleasure. Some of the people that's in your life cause you more stress than they give you strength. And you have to have the courage to be able to say, I can't hang with you no more. And I recognize that where God has taken me over the course of my life, I'm better without some of those people than I am if I had them still in my life. Can I get an amen right there from anybody? So everybody needs to recognize that everybody ain't going to be in your life. Everybody ain't going to stay. And you don't want them to. You don't want everybody to stay in your life. Where God's going to take you, the doors he's going to open, the blessings he's going to provide, the victory he's going to give you, the miracles he's going to work. You don't want everybody hanging with you. And so my encouragement to you today is to learn how to recognize. As a matter of fact, here's what I had to learn. This was a lesson I had to learn. As I had to be honest with you, it was a transition point for me. Rather than me grieving over the people who are no longer here, I've learned to celebrate the people who are still here. Let me thank God for the people who have hung with me for 30 plus years. Let me thank God for all of the people who stuck with me through thick and thin, from 3311 to 3600 to 600 Watkins Park Drive. Let me thank God for the people who are still here. Who am I talking to? Who say, I'm still here? Who can say, I've been with you for 30 years? Who can say, I've stayed for 25 years? Who can say, I've been here for 20 years? Let me thank God for the people who are still here. And the fact is, there are going to be some people you got to let go. Go ahead, write their names down right there in your notes. I'll wait. I'm going to go up here and sit down while I wait. It's going to take a while. Go ahead, just write those names down. You can't have everybody in your life. Can I get an amen right there from anybody? You can't have everybody. And by the way, probably the hardest people to let go are probably the very ones who need to be at the top of your list. Because there's some people speaking negative things in your life, you need to let them go. There's some people not headed in the same direction you're headed in, you need to let them go. They don't believe what you believe, you need to let them go. And if the truth be told, some of them are jealous for what God has already done for you. Good to see you. So that you know they ain't gonna handle the new blessings that God gives to you. You know they can't take them. If they can't handle you in your Honda, how they gonna handle you in your BMW? Come on, y'all, just talk back to it. Anybody know what I'm talking about? You gotta learn not to be worried about them. Don't let them stress you out. Don't let them drag you down. Many of them don't believe like you believe. They don't have the faith. I wanna hang around people who are gonna build my faith. I need to hang around some people who are going to help me believe God. I need to hang around some people who are going to pray for God to bring in my life to things I need God to bring into my life. I wish I had a praying crowd with me here today. Somebody give God the praise. I'm going to let them go. Somebody say, I'm going to let them go. Here's point two. So release the wrong people. Number two, recognize the right people. Recognize the right relationship. Because there are some relationships you need to have. There are some people that need to be in your life. There are some people that you want in your life. And very often, the people you need in your life are people you might not normally recognize that you need them in your life. Here's what I'm telling you. I'm going to give you a scripture here in a moment, but let me just tell you the truth. I've traveled the world. I have preached around the world. I have met presidents. I have met senators and congressmen and professional athletes and high and significant people. I have held jobs. I've done things. I have had opportunities provided for me. I is the chairman of the board of the National Association Amen. Of Evangelicals. I is the president of Converge Denomination. I have gone places, done things, and guess what? Listen to me. Every door that has opened in my life, listen, write this down. If y'all don't write nothing else down, write this down. You need this right here. Y'all need to hear what I'm about to say. Everything, every opportunity, every door that has opened for me, every miracle that God has wrought in my life, every blessing that God has wrought in my life. I'm trying to build it up so that y'all will say, can you hurry up and tell us what it is, Pastor? Here it is. That every opportunity that has come to me has come by virtue of a relationship. Amen. Every door, every miracle, every place I've gone, every opportunity that I've had, somebody recommended me. Yes, sir. Somebody say, I know a dude. That's why you got to be careful how you treat people, because those people might be the avenue to launch you into your next destiny. Some of y'all have never had opportunities. You haven't reached your destiny. You haven't gotten to where God wants you to get to because you're nasty. You're mean. You're insensitive. I feel tension in the room. Because you don't know how to talk to people. You don't know how to be kind to people. You don't know how to be patient with people. You're nasty. Some of the nastiest people go to church every Sunday. Some of the worst people in the world got a Bible under their arm, a cross around their neck, talking about they've been changed. If you've been changed, I hate to see how you were before you got changed. When you have the power of God living inside of you, guess what? You might feel a certain way some days, but something inside of you rises up and causes you to treat people the way that God wants you to treat people. Now, I have to admit to y'all, I is melancholy. I don't know if y'all know what that means. That means I don't always feel very good. If y'all only knew what I was thinking when y'all came up here and talked to me every day. If y'all only knew what was going on in my head. But you know what I've learned? I've learned not to let my emotions or my feelings dictate my behavior. Go ahead, look at your neighbor and say, stop being so nasty. Stop being so mean. Stop being so insensitive. And learn how to love people. Y'all ain't saying nothing. Let me go back here and talk to these people. let me talk to the crowd back here who understand. Do y'all understand? Do I have any help back here? Do anybody back here know what I'm talking about? It makes all the difference in the world how you treat somebody, because they might be the key to launching you into where God's trying to take you. And okay, so I gotta hurry up. Oh my gosh. Okay, look at verse 11. Here's what verse 11 says. Verse 11 says, now this is David with his men. They come back to their city. It's burnt with fire. The wives and children have been taken captive. And then it says this in verse 11. Then they found an Egyptian in the field. Y'all see that verse 11? And brought him to David. Stop. Stick a pin right there. They found an Egyptian. Now listen. Here's a good thing. They found an Egyptian. That would be an enemy of Israel. Sometimes God raises up somebody that you least expect that he would use to bring you into your destiny. Y'all have to stop. Don't look past people. Don't overlook people, because you never know who God might want to use to bring you into your destiny. Go ahead and preach, Pastor. And they gave him bread and he ate, and they let him drink water. They showed kindness to this guy. As a matter of fact, this Egyptian, matter of fact, we find this out in a few minutes, a little bit later. Matter of fact, they gave him a piece, verse 12, and they gave him a piece of a cake of figs and two clusters of raisins. So when he had eaten, his strength came back to him, for he had eaten no bread nor drunk water for 3 days and three nights. The man was about to die, and they showed him kindness. But he was a part of the army of the people who invaded Ziklag and burned it down and took the sons and daughters and the wives of David. And yet they show him kindness. Some of the people you need to be the kindest to are the people who might be the meanest, who may have hurt you, done you harm, ruined your reputation, got you fired. You don't treat people the way they treat you. That's the sign that you are a child of the Most High God, when you can love people that you know have treated you wrong. And so this is significant and important. Significant and important that you connect with the right people. Be careful how you treat folk. They might be the answer to your destiny. Y'all notice how the claps are getting lower and lower and lower. Here's my third point. I'll be finished here. Recovery may require restoration and research. May require restoration and research. In verse 13, it says, David said to him, talking to this Egyptian, "To whom do you belong? And where are you from?" And he said, "I am a young man from Egypt, servant of an Amalekite. And my master left me behind because 3 days ago I fell sick. We made an invasion of the southern area of that place right there, in the territory which belongs to Judah, and of the southern area of Caleb. And we burnt Ziklag with fire." This is the man who participated in burning down their city and having their wives and children taken captive. He was a part of that army of people. And this is so good. I'm celebrating the fact that David had men on his team who recognized that there's something about this guy that we need to take him to David. Because this guy knows, and he knows where the army is that did this, that's got the wives and the children, and he knows where they are. And they did that. Boy, Lord, if I had people on my team who were sensitive enough, or who are the people I need to talk to, or who are the people I don't need to talk to, somebody say, you don't need to talk to everybody. You just need to talk to the right people. Then it says right here in verse 15, and David said to him, this is David's friend. Hold up. I almost skipped this point. The man was about to die. And David, they fed him. They got him healthy. The man was, they gave him a cake of figs, two clusters of raisins. They gave him some water to drink. They restored him. They gave him some bread. And some of y'all need to learn to do good to people who hate you.
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16: The angels in heaven rejoice when one person gets saved. 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
17: Dr. Tony Evans says not only are angels real, they're rooting for us.
16: Satan is trying to keep the unsaved unsaved. God is trying to snatch the unsaved from being unsaved into being saved. Every time God snatches somebody out of hell, the angels go crazy.
17: This is the Alternative Broadcast, featuring the timeless biblical teachings from the archives of Dr. Tony Evans. Most people picture angels the way movies and television portray them. But the Bible paints a very different picture. Today, we'll begin an intriguing series where Dr. Evans explores who these heavenly beings really are and the powerful role they play in God's activity around us. Let's join him.
16: We're going to be studying the subject of angels. I'm calling it angels, good, bad, and ugly. The good angels are the elect angels. The bad angels are the fallen angels or demonic angels, and the ugly angel is Satan. I want to say seven things about angels. Number one, angels are created beings. Colossians chapter 1 introduces us to this issue of the createdness of angels. We find in verse 16, "For by him, by Christ, all things were created, both in heaven and on earth, visible and invisible." There we have our two worlds. The world that you can see visible, the world you cannot see invisible. Both were created by the same person, Jesus Christ, in heaven and on earth. So visible is earth, invisible are the heavens, whether thrones or dominions or rulers or authorities, all things were created by him and for him. That's very important. He says the invisible realm, this angelic realm made up of these rulers and authorities and powers, were created by Christ for Christ. Now that's very important because that means Christ should be on the front of Time magazine, not angels. They were not created as an end in themselves, nor as an order in themselves. They were created for God's divine purposes. In fact, Colossians chapter 2:18 says, one extreme regarding angels you ought to always avoid, because see, after this series ends, many of you are going to start running into angels. Okay, I'm going to tell you now. By the time we're finished, many of you will see things you've never seen before, experience things you've never experienced before. In fact, before we're finished, you're going to look back on some things that you've already experienced. You just didn't know an angel was involved with it. Okay? And the temptation, the clearer the angelic realm comes to you, is to start getting too excited about angels. And so Paul has to warn them after saying Christ created the angelic realm in chapter 2, verse 18. Let no one keep defrauding you of your prize by delighting in self-abasement and the worship of angels, taking his stand on visions he has seen, inflated without cause, by his fleshly mind. In other words, people can misuse something that's true about God for their own purposes. And if this angelic realm becomes clearer to you and you begin to see it at work, the temptation may be to worship the created angel rather than the creator of angels. And so he says, let's don't overdo it, but he doesn't want you to miss it either, that there is a realm out there that you need to be familiar with. The second thing we want to look at is that angels are spiritual beings. Hebrews chapter 1, verse 14. Are they not all ministering, here's the word, spirits, sent out to render service for the sake of those who will inherit salvation? We are not to look for them in terms of simply physical frames. That is, you're not supposed to see them. You're not supposed to be able to touch them. You're not supposed to be able to grab them. Why? Because they're not flesh and blood. They are spirits. They are immaterial beings. Even though angels are immaterial, non-physical beings, they can and do on occasion become visible beings in order to carry out specific, sovereignly directed, supernatural activity on the earth. Look at Hebrews chapter 13, verse 2. Do not neglect to show hospitality to strangers, for by this some have entertained angels without knowing it. Now, this is very important, because sometimes on occasion, when God wants to accomplish a certain thing, he will direct one of his invisible spirits to become visible in the life of a believer in order to accomplish some divinely ordained timetable for doing God's will. Angels are created beings. Angels are spiritual beings. Also, thirdly, angels are personal beings. When I say that they are personal, that means they have personhood. And in order to have personhood, you have to have three things: emotion, intellect, and will. So even though angels are invisible, and even though they are spiritual, they are still persons. 1 Peter 1:12 says that they desire to look into the salvation that Christians experience. They want to understand better what redemption is all about. Why? Because there is no redemption for angels. Secondly of all, you recall Luke chapter 15, verse 10. It says the angels in heaven rejoice when one person gets saved. So angels know how to party. They have a good old time when there's salvation. Now, I'll give you a sneak preview. Why are angels so excited when one person gets saved? I'll tell you why. Because that means there's one more victory for God in the angelic conflict. Satan is trying to keep the unsaved unsaved. God is trying to snatch the unsaved from being unsaved into being saved. Every time God snatches somebody out of hell into heaven, the angels go crazy. And the angels are going crazy because there's been another victory in the battle for the souls of men, which is part of the bigger issue we're discussing, what? The angelic conflict. Fourthly, angels are an innumerable host of beings. In other words, there's a bunch of them. Okay? Daniel chapter 7, verse 10. A river of fire was flowing and coming out from before God, him. Thousands upon thousands were attending him. And myriads upon myriads were standing before him. The court sat and the books were open. You got 100 million angels attending to God. Whenever we come into the presence of God, we are joining angels already there. Okay? So whenever you worship, you are never worshiping alone. So they are created beings. They are spiritual beings. They are personal beings. There is an innumerable host of them. And their description is quite glorious. They are glorious beings. Look at Daniel chapter 10, verse 5 and 6. Daniel said, I lifted up my eyes and looked, and behold, there was a certain man dressed in linen, whose waist was girded with a belt of pure gold. His body was like beryl. His face had the appearance of lightning. His eyes were like flaming torches. His arms and feet like the gleam of polished bronze, and the sounds of his words like the sound of a tumult. Now, I, Daniel, alone saw the vision, while the men who were with me did not see the vision. Nevertheless, a great dread fell on them, and they ran away to hide themselves. When an angel does show up, and when you do get to see him, it's going to be more than your eyes can handle. So these beings are glorious beings, are magnificent beings, specimens, but that's what got the devil in trouble. Devil got in trouble because he was too pretty. That's right. That's what the Bible said. This devil looked at the mirror on the wall. Who is the fairest of us all? And he said to himself, you bad boy. The Bible said God made him so beautiful, so magnificent, so gorgeous, it got to his head. Now, let's get to number six. They are also functional beings. They have a job. In fact, they have basically three jobs. I'll give you number one. The first job, as we've already said, is the worship of God. Okay? One of the first jobs that angels do is they praise God. Psalm 148, verse 2. They praise God, worship him, adore him all day long. Okay? That's one thing. Second thing that they do, Psalm 103. Let's read verses 19 and following. The Lord hath established his throne in the heavens, and his sovereignty rules over all. Bless the Lord, you his angels. So that's worship. Mighty in strength, who performs his word, obey the voice of his word. Bless the Lord, all ye his host, you who serve him, doing his will. The second thing that angels do is execute the program of God. But then the job that you and I probably are most interested in, Hebrews 1:14 says this, are they not all ministering spirits sent out to render service for the sake of those who will inherit salvation? Now, if you are here today and you are saved, you have one or more angels. If you are here and you are not saved, there is absolutely no biblical indication you have any angel to count on. Because chapter 1, verse 14 says that the ministering spirits or angels are sent out for the sake of those who will inherit salvation. So they're only available to people who are saved or to people who will be saved. They're not available to the general public. All right? Now that's the problem with a lot of these magazine articles and a lot of these people are seeing angels. Because they're not just generally available. God is using angels for his specific kingdom purpose. And if it's not related to kingdom, he's not interested in you getting touched by an angel. Okay? He is interested in you finding the highway to heaven, though. All right? So the key then is that the angels are assigned to people by virtue of their salvation or potential salvation. All right? Acts chapter 12. Peter, as we just looked at a moment ago, is supernaturally released from prison by an angel. We saw that in verse 7. He's supernaturally released. The church has been praying for him. Peter's released from prison supernaturally. And then we come to Acts chapter 12, verse 13. He goes knocking on the door where they're having a prayer meeting for his release. And when he knocked on the door of the gate, a servant girl named Rhoda came to answer. So he knocks on the door of the prayer meeting. And when she recognized Peter's voice, because of her joy, she did not open the gate. So she's so excited, she forgets to let Peter in. Okay? But ran and announced that Peter was standing in front of the gate. And they said to her, you are out of your mind, because we prayed for him. He in jail. But she kept insisting that it was so, and they kept saying, it is his what? Angel. angel. But Peter kept knocking, and when they opened the door, they saw it was him, and they were amazed. In other words, there was a belief in the New Testament church that believers had angels. That is, people who were assigned to them. And obviously, Peter did, because his showed up and got him out of jail.
17: Dr. Evans will return in a moment with more details on what angels are all about. First, though, what you're hearing today is part of Tony's powerful two-volume series, Angels, Good, Bad, and Ugly. In these 12 eye-opening messages, Dr. Evans answers some of the Bible's biggest questions about angels, demons, and spiritual warfare, revealing how unseen spiritual realities affect our everyday lives more than we may realize. 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In it, he explains why the struggles we face so often have spiritual roots, and how God has equipped us to stand strong in areas like fear, temptation, discouragement, conflict, and addiction. 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
16: Now, angels are created beings, spiritual beings, personal beings, they're innumerable, host of beings, glamorous beings, they're functional beings. Finally, just dealing with this introduction of what angels are, they are powerful beings. You don't have to turn there, but 2 Thessalonians 1:7 says, when Jesus Christ returns, he will return with his most powerful angels. When they roll the stone over the tomb, Luke chapter 24, verses 2 to 2 and 4 says that an angel just came and whisked the stone away like it was paper. It's because they were powerful beings. In fact, they control nature. Let's look at a few of those. Revelation chapter 7. After this, I saw four angels standing at the four corners of the earth, holding back the four winds of the earth so that no wind should blow on the earth or on the sea or on any tree. Now that's deep. The angels are pictured here as holding back wind. Okay? Look at chapter 8, verse 12. And the fourth angel sounded, and a third of the sun, a third of the moon, and a third of the stars were smitten, so that a third of them might be darkened, and the day might not shine for a third of it, and the night in the same way. These angels are stopping stars from shining, part of the sun from shining, and keeping nighttime, nighttime. You remember Daniel, Daniel in the lion's den, when he was thrown in the lion's den, and the lions, as powerful as they are, could not get it within themselves to eat Daniel. Shadrach, Meshach, and Abednego in the fiery furnace, an angel showed up, and they were preserved. Look at Ezekiel chapter 1. Verse 4, and I looked, and behold, a storm wind was coming from the north. So he sees a storm coming. A great cloud with fire flashing forth continually and a bright light around it, and in its midst something like glowing metal in the midst of the fire. And within it there were figures resembling four living beings. And this was their appearance. They had human form, kinda, verse 5, because each of them had four faces and four wings. So he sees these creatures that are amazing. When I was growing up in Baltimore, Maryland, every weekend I'd go visit my grandmother who lived on Fulton Avenue, and I'd turn on the television set, because it would be on the weekends. We could watch TV on the weekends. We'd be watching whatever the shows were, and then it would start thundering outside, pouring down rain. My grandmother would say, "Tony," I say, "What, my grandma?" She said, "Turn off the television." I say, "Why?" She said, "Because God's talking." Okay? I say, "Grandma, God is not talking. I'm in the middle of this show." But she would come in there angry if I didn't turn it off and turn that TV off, because her argument was, when God is talking, you should pay attention. Okay? While the application wasn't fully accurate, the principle behind the statement was that the activities of nature that you look at on television, when they show the weather report and there's an earthquake here and a hurricane there and a storm brewing over there, or when you come to church on a cloudy day and on your way out there is thunder and lightning, and you see these flashes of light in the sky. And today, science cannot tell you what that light is. There is no scientific explanation for this electrical charge that you see shoot across the sky. All you see is a bright light. I am suggesting to you, yeah, what you're thinking is what I'm gonna say, that the meteorological activities of natural law, or what people call nature, is in fact angelic activity. That when the wind blows up, that simply means the wings are flapping. That they have congregated and gathered together in such a large number and are moving at such a supersonic speed that they are creating that much turbulence in carrying out the purposes of God. You say, "How do I know that?" Because the Bible says that that's what they do. He says, Ezekiel says, "I saw the wind, and when my eyes were open and I was able to look inside the wind, I saw angels moving there." That it is not just wind. It is not just a haphazard activity. It is functionally the activity of God's angelic host. God's activity, God doing God's thing using the normal natural movement of nature. Turn with me to Psalm 18. We have this glorious statement of the power of angels. Verse 7. "Then the earth shook and quaked, and the foundations of the mountains were trembling and were shaken, because he was angry." God was angry. "Smoke set up out of his nostrils, and the fire of his mouth devoured. Coals were kindled by it. He bowed the heavens also and came down with thick darkness under his feet. And he rode upon the cherub," or plural, cherubim, or angelic host. He rode upon, that is, he did his activity through the use of cherubs, "and flew. And he sped upon the wings of the wind." Now follow this now. God is coming down in this natural activity by riding a cherub, which is angel, while God is doing his activity through maneuvering the cherub, he sped upon the wings of the wind. So the wings of the wind connected with the cherub that God is riding on is bringing about this meteorological or natural trembling that the earth is going through. He made darkness, in verse 11, his hiding place, his canopy around him, darkness of waters, thick clouds of the sky, from the brightness before him passed his thick clouds, hailstones and coals of fire. The Lord also thundered in the heavens, and the Most High uttered his voice, hailstones and coals of fire. And he set out his arrows and scattered them, and lightning flashes in abundance and rooted them.

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6: Winds, and his ministers, what? A flame of fire or lightning. Those are what angels do, and they do that under Jesus Christ. But of the Son, he says, thy throne, O God. In other words, when God looks at angels, he say, give me a little wind here. Give me a little earthquake there. Give me a little lightning over here. But when he sees Jesus, he says, thy throne, O God. In other words, when the Father looks at the Son, they have God talk. When they look at angels, they just boss them around. To put it another way, if you know Jesus, you'll get your angel. Don't go angel looking, go Jesus looking.
7: And if you're still looking, if you haven't found Jesus and the new life he wants to give you, here's Dr. Evans with a prayer to get you started.
8: 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I'm going to say a little prayer. I want you to pray it after me, but you've got to mean it for yourself. 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So right now, I trust you alone because you died for me and arose for me to be my sin bearer. You are now my substitute. And I'm believing you to forgive my sin and to give me eternal life. Thank you for the free gift of salvation that you have given to me. 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
8: This is John MacArthur welcoming you to Portraits of Grace. I remember reading about something called the cushion of the sea. The ocean's surface is often greatly agitated, but as you descend, the water becomes increasingly calm. At its greatest depths, the ocean is virtually still. Oceanographers dredging ocean bottoms have found animal and plant remains that appear to have been undisturbed for hundreds of years. Similarly, as a Christian, you can experience a cushion of peace in your soul regardless of your troubled surface. That's because you belong to the Prince of Peace. As you worship and obey Christ, His peace will continually reign in your heart and protect you from the emotional upheaval that circumstances might otherwise bring. This is John MacArthur, hoping you'll join me again for Portraits of Grace.
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11: The following program is sponsored by Athey Creek Church.
12: It says, now when they, the Sanhedrin and the religious leaders, when they saw the boldness of Peter and John and perceived that they were unlearned and ignorant men, they marveled and they took knowledge of them that they had been with Jesus. Don't you love, I love that verse for so many reasons.
13: Pastor Brett Metter encouraging believers to continue standing courageously for the gospel.
12: This is a time for you to be bold, like Peter of Acts chapter 4, who's filled with the Spirit and point people to Jesus.
13: After healing a crippled man and preaching about Jesus, Peter and John were brought before the intimidating religious leaders, the same ones that had condemned Jesus to death. As Peter bravely declared salvation can only come through Jesus, Pastor Brett Metter takes note of how the demonstration of such a bold witness is one for all believers to follow from today's word.
12: In Acts chapter 4, you kind of need to know the setup because it's sort of a response to what happened in chapter 3. But we saw the man that was crippled sitting there at the gate beautiful. As you go into the temple, they'd pass this guy crying out for alms, alms for the poor. Peter and John went up to the temple to pray. And on the way, they saw this crippled man who was crying out for alms. And Peter stopped and looked at him and he said, look at us. And the man looked at him expecting to get some money from Peter and John. But Peter and John said, silver and gold have I none, but such as I have give unto thee, in the name of Jesus Christ of Nazareth, rise up and walk. And Peter reaches with his right hand and pulls this guy up from his crippled condition, crippled from his mother's womb. And the man stands up. And then he starts walking. And everybody wondered, the story says, because they knew the guy was crippled. They'd seen him there for 40 years, sitting at the same gate day after day. And now he's walking? Some gave glory to God. But there were others who saw what was going on here, and they were grieved. Why are they grieved? Well, that's where chapter 4 picks up. Let's look at verse 1 of chapter 4. As they spake unto the people, the priests and the captain of the temple and the Sadducees came upon them, being grieved that they taught the people and preached through Jesus the resurrection from the dead. And they laid hands on them and put them in hold unto the next day, for it was now eventide. These first three verses kind of set up the story where the main group here are the Sadducees. Now, when Jesus walked on the earth and was ministering, his primary group that didn't like him was the Pharisees. Remember, the Pharisees were keepers of the law, legalists. But in this case, it seems like the Sadducees are now at the leadership of this. Now, the Sadducees didn't give Jesus as much trouble as he was walking on the earth. And here's the reason why. They're the liberal theologians, if you would, the Sadducees. Anyway, in this story, the Sadducees are grieved. And why? It says, because Peter and John and those guys taught the people and preached through Jesus the resurrection from the dead. They laid hands on him, grabbed him, and dragged him and threw him in jail. So Peter and John are in jail overnight. And the next morning, they're forced to sort of stand before this trial of these Sadducees, but also the exact same people that condemned Jesus to death. Well, the story goes on in verse 4. It says, howbeit, many of them which heard the word believed, and the number of the men was about 5,000. So even though Peter and John get thrown into jail that night, people are being saved. We went from, in Acts chapter 2, 3,000 people were saved. Now the group is up to 5,000, it says here. And it says here in verse 5, and it came to pass on the morrow that their rulers and elders and scribes and Annas, the high priest, and Caiaphas, and John, not John the apostle, different John, and Alexander, and as many as were of the kindred of the high priest were gathered together at Jerusalem. Here in this particular trial of Peter and John. And in verse 7 it says, and when they had set them in the midst, they asked, by what power or by what name have you done this miracle? Now, these religious guys are doing something that is actually biblical, if you would. Because in the books of Moses, the Torah, the law, it says that you're to try those people that are doing miracles and make sure they're not doing it in any other name than that of Jehovah, the God of Moses there at the burning bush, the God of Abraham, Isaac, and Jacob. Then the law of Moses said you're to take those guys and stone them to death. That's what's going on here. They're just trying to figure out a way to get these guys in trouble. So by what name, they said, have you done this? Well, I love this, verse 8. It says, then Peter, filled with the Holy Ghost, said unto them, you rulers of the people and elders of Israel, if we this day be examined of the good deed done to the impotent man, by what means he is made whole, be it known to you all and to all the people of Israel that by the name of Jesus Christ of Nazareth, whom you crucified, whom God raised from the dead, even by him doth this man stand here before you whole. I love it. They're thinking, ha-ha, we've got him because he said Jesus Christ of Nazareth, and that's not the name of Jehovah, so we're going to be able to stone him to death. But Peter goes on in verse 11, this is the stone which was set at naught of you builders, which has become the head of the corner. You know, they're saying, what name are you doing this? And he says, the name of Jesus Christ, which, by the way, is the chief cornerstone that you guys rejected, and it's the fulfillment of the Messiah. He's saying to these Jews, he's the Messiah, the cornerstone that you rejected. And now the problem begins here in verse 12. Peter says, after all of this, he says, neither is there salvation in any other, for there is none other name under heaven given among men whereby we must be saved. By what name do you do this? Name of Jesus Christ of Nazareth, whom you crucified, who's the chief cornerstone of the Old Testament. Okay? And by the way, this name, Jesus Christ, there's no salvation by any other name than that of Jesus Christ. I've marked this in my Bible because this is one of the things that sadly people today, we don't really acknowledge. In fact, the American church has gotten away from just Jesus is the only way, which is really sad. How did that happen? I think that there's a large group of evangelical Christians who don't even really necessarily know what true salvation is. There's people that call themselves Christians, but I'm not sure they know there's only one way to be a Christian, and that's through Jesus Christ. Jesus said it. I am the way, the truth, and the life. No man comes to the Father but by me. Jesus said that. Peter, hearing that in John chapter 14, now he's articulating it in Acts chapter 4 to the Sanhedrin, saying there's no other name under heaven given by which men can be saved than that of Jesus. There's no other name. That's what Peter says. Not Buddha, not Muhammad, not Krishna. Peter nails it when he says there's no other name under heaven by which men can be saved. The only other insult that comes close is to mention the name of Jesus, his holy name, the only begotten of God, in the same breath as Muhammad and Buddha and Krishna, like some of these New Agers. It's many paths. Why is that so offensive to us Christians? Or at least it should be. I'll tell you why. What do you think God thinks about when, if you got to think about the thing? In the beginning, God created the heavens and the earth. And then he creates man in his own image, gives man free will. Man uses their free will and sins against God and ends up in a fallen, doomed state. But God so loved the world, he comes up with a plan to save doomed humanity from going to hell for eternity. God loved the world so much, he says, I don't want everybody to go to hell. In fact, the Bible says God would that none should perish. So God comes up with this plan of salvation, but it's a radical plan because somewhere, I guess, in God's cosmos and universe, there's actually a requirement of sin. When sin happens, there's a penalty. And it turns out that that penalty is eternal death. Unless an innocent person is willing to die for those sins of someone else. So what happens? God becomes a man. Well, you know, the way the Bible puts it, God sent his only begotten son who comes, lives the perfect life, and dies on the cross for the sins of the world. And you get a sense that this is heavy, that God's only begotten, who over and over the Bible says, this is his son whom he loves, his beloved son. And then God sends the son, he dies a torturous, brutal death, and now anybody who wants to be saved, they can be saved through him. But if you show up at the pearly gates and God is there and you stand before God and you say, hi, God, I just don't like to think that narrow through your son. I'd like to think there's other paths. So I chose other paths. What? You mean I gave my only begotten son as the way, the truth, the life? No man comes to the Father, which is right here in heaven, but by me, the Son of God. And you're saying, no, I'm going to do it through Buddha, Krishna. Do you see how offensive that is to God? If you think you're going to pull that off, I think someday you're going to stand ashamed before God at the great white throne judgment. See, this is something, you know, our culture doesn't really like the narrow path that Jesus laid out. You guys are so narrow. I always kind of crack up when people say, you Christians are narrow. And I say, yeah, that's right. You're getting it. Right. Jesus said that. Yes. Pope Francis said all religions are paths to God during a visit to Singapore in September of 2024. That's just not in line with the scriptures at all. When someone says all religions are the same or their God is the same as our God, they know nothing about world religions. And the notion that all religions are equally valid is logically impossible. Do you understand that? How is it logically impossible? Well, think about it for a second. If you take that most loving and, you know, tolerant, all paths lead to heaven, many paths that lead, if you take that, then your logic goes like this. You're saying that all paths lead to the same place. So you're saying Christianity is one of those paths. Yes, I do believe that. Okay? So you're saying that Christianity is a true path? Yes. But Jesus, if it's a true path, Jesus said, I am the only way to heaven. No one comes to heaven but by me. So Jesus, by his declaration, says it's the only path. So how can it be one of the many paths if that path says it's the only way? Do you see the problem there? So you're in a predicament. You need to either reject Jesus' way and say, I don't believe it. I believe all the other paths that are kind of ridiculous. Or you choose to accept the work of Jesus, dying on the cross for the sins of the world, his resurrection, which he's the only one who proved his claims as a religious leader by dying and then raising up on the third day. And everybody saw it and eyewitness accounts affirmed it by the hundreds. That's the one you can believe, or you can choose to reject that. But Peter's making it clear, there's no other name under heaven by which man can be saved. There's no logic that allows you to allow Christianity along with Buddhism and Hinduism and Baha'i or Jehovah's Witness or any of these others. There's no allowance for that. If you're gonna either believe Jesus, you'll be saved. But if you reject Jesus as the way, the truth, and the life, then you're going to be crushed by the rock. That's what the Bible says. So it's kind of something I wonder, if you're a Christian, I wonder if you should perhaps be prepared to die for that affirmation. But did you say, I mean, I need to be ready to die for something? Yep. I think it's a big enough deal that for us to say what Peter's saying here, did you notice that Peter's willing to die here? He's talking to the same people that crucified Jesus, and he's getting in their face saying, you crucified Jesus, and by the way, Jesus is the only way. There's no other name under heaven by which men can be saved. Man, he's just laying it all out on the line here. Sadly, there's a lot of people that are making up their religious trajectory by themselves. That's a new religion I call God to me. God to me is more of a, well, I don't think God is a man. I think it's a woman. And the God to me is not mad at the world, and he's not going to judge the world. He's loving. So he loves everybody. Everybody's going to make it to heaven. God to me, it's a dumb religion. It's only as big as your brain. But the Bible and the scriptures of the Word of God tells us the truth. Now, what's going to happen to Peter with this, all this, you know, kind of getting in their grill just a little bit? I think he's doing it powerfully, but this is going to get him into trouble. But check out what happens. Look at verse 13. It says, now when they, the Sanhedrin and the religious leaders, when they saw the boldness of Peter and John and perceived that they were unlearned and ignorant men, they marveled and they took knowledge of them that they had been with Jesus. Don't you love, I love that verse for so many reasons. First of all, you always love it when the high and mighty are a little bit stumped. You know, these are the brainiacs of the day. The smartest people lived in Jerusalem, and they knew it. They were the Sanhedrin. If you're part of the Sadducees or the Pharisees or the Sanhedrin, you're like the pipe-puffing, cardigan-sweater-wearing intellectuals pontificating in Jerusalem about all these things. That's who these guys were. They were the smarty pants. Now, who were Peter and John? They were fishermen from Galilee. And we got to remember this. I've told you about some of Josephus's writings and others where they talk about how Galileans, they were sort of the equivalent of what we might call hillbillies. Even their dialect gave them away. Remember when Peter was there warming himself and the little girl says, he's one of them. He was one of the disciples. And Peter says, I am not blankety blank blank. He's cussing out this little girl. That's the Peter of a few months ago. Now we have this bold Peter is on, what a different thing. But that was before he was filled with the Spirit. And what did he do? He denied Jesus three times. But one of the things that they said of him, hey, he's a Galilean, his speech betrays him. What did a Galilean sound like? Well, to you and me, it'd be sound like, tell you what, darn tootin', pertin' ear, that's what we're gonna do, you tell you what. Like, it was total Hickville. That's the way they thought of Galileans. They were dumb. Well, it says right here, they marveled that they were unlearned and ignorant men. I remember when I was a kid, I was listening to the Bible teaching radio on one of our local stations when I was a kid, and this guy gets on, dearly beloved, turn to Matthew chapter 5. And I'm like, who is this guy? What a weirdo. Because his accent. I think, whatever. And I listened to him for a little while as a teenager. I'm like, okay, yeah, click. I turned him off. Well, a few years later, I was in an old bookstore, and I found this really cool commentary set that I was going to buy, and it was called Through the Bible by Dr. J. Vernon McGee. And I thought, oh man, this guy. And I read Dr. J. Vernon McGee, and I thought, what a great scholar. And to this day, it's one of my favorite Bible commentaries. I love Dr. J. Vernon McGee. I pictured the guy, you know, one of the intellectual, maybe with a little British accent, you know, turn in your Bibles to chapter, you know, whatever, intellectual, cheerio, you know, whatever. But what's funny is I was loving this commentary, and then I turned on the radio again, and they said, now through the Bible with Dr. J. Vernon McGee. And I'm like, oh great, here he is. And he's like, dearly beloved, turn in your Bible. I was like, what? It was the same guy, I love that. And you know, now if you know, you know. His voice is endearing now. Of course, he's been in heaven for what, 30 years now, 40 years? He's been in heaven for a long time and he's still preaching on the radio. Now, the reason I say that is, you know, that's kind of what's going on here. The intellectuals are looking down their pious noses at these guys and marveling, wow, these are the, unlearned is a nice way of saying stupid. Ignorant, well, the word ignorant in the Latin is ignoramus. That's what they're saying. They're marveling. They're stupid and ignoramuses. That's what they're saying. That's how disrespectful they are of Peter. But they can't get by it. They can't get away with it. What do they say? They marvel that they're unlearned and ignorant men, but took knowledge of them that they had been with Jesus. Man, that's the key. I don't care who you are. You might be as dumb as a brick, as most of us. But if you spend time with Jesus, that ups your game. Suddenly that gives you some authority. It actually gives your life meaning, and it actually makes what you're saying and talking about matter. That's what happens. See, the Peter of the gospel message, he was always putting his foot in his mouth, saying stupid stuff, doing stupid things. But now we see this guy who's saying powerful things, and he's shaking up the smartest guys in the building. And it's this guy who's unlearned and ignorant. I love this. What a beautiful picture of you and me. The Lord wants to use you no matter who you are, even if you're not as smart as person. But I don't know all the gospel. I don't know how to preach like that. Well, read the Bible enough, and pretty soon the Lord will start by the Spirit speaking through you like it does Peter. I don't know, Brett. I think I'll never be as smart as Peter. Maybe not. But some of you fall into the next category. And that's the final verse of our lesson here. Check out verse 14. Then they turn from Peter, and it says, verse 14, and beholding the man which was healed standing with them, they could say nothing against it. What shut the mouths of this Sanhedrin where they couldn't say another word? It wasn't even Peter's powerful Holy Spirit words. It was the dude that was once crippled for 40 years sitting at the temple gate beautiful, and now he's just standing there listening to this. Like, I want to check out this DVD because it just cracks me up. Here's Peter, you know, you crucified God. And then this guy standing over here. But there's nothing they could say about him because he was once crippled, but now he's just standing there. Just some of you, that's all you need to do. Some of you were alcoholics and you were ragers and your life was a mess and your marriages were failing and your job was being in trouble. But guess what? Christ found you. You were lost, but you've been found. Amazing grace, how sweet the sound that saved a wretch just like you. And one of the greatest things you have going for you is all you got to do is just stand there and people go, man, what happened? What's the deal? And all you have to do is point back to Jesus. It's Christ who saved me. It's Christ who got me. You know, we've got people that were once in prison, drug dealers, did some hard time in prison. Now there's one of our pastors at church here. What a testimony that the Lord does. We've had people that were depressed, deeply depressed and suicidal, even attempted suicide, but came out and found Jesus, and the Lord has changed their lives radically. Like story after story, people who were once lost, once blind, but now they see. Like that Amazing Grace song really is many people's story because Jesus changes our lives. Not only does he save us, but he changes us. And some of you might not be sitting on a stool teaching a bunch of people the Bible and stuff like that. That is fun, I have to admit. I like sharing the Bible with people. But some of you don't even have to open your mouth. You just kind of say, look what the Lord's done in my life. And nobody can say anything about that. They might have their intellectual arguments, but guess what? They're not going to be able to refute what God has done in your life. I'd like to conclude with this. Be bold. Let's get back to that proverb scripture. Remember, the wicked flee when no one's pursuing, but the righteous are as bold as a lion. I want to challenge Christians. Be filled with the Spirit. Today, more than ever, the Lord said through Peter in Acts chapter 2, in the last days, I will pour out my Spirit upon all men. That's us. I think we're living in the last days. This is a time for you to be bold, not quiet, you know, cowering, shaking in your tennies, like Peter of John chapter 20, but Peter of Acts chapter 4, who's filled with the Spirit. Oh, we need you to... How do you get the Spirit? We talked about, you know, you fathers know, being evil, know how to give good gifts to your children. How much more will the Father, which is in heaven, give the Holy Ghost to them that ask? Just ask, Lord, fill me with your Spirit like he did Peter. And let me speak the words of power and words of life and point people to Jesus. Pray for that. Be bold. Don't be the weirdo that's running when nobody's chasing you. We're in a time where we can talk, even though people threaten us today. We're still in a pretty safe place where we can share the gospel of Jesus. And I hope you do that. Lastly, if you're not saved, if you haven't accepted and been broken before the stone, the rock, Jesus, and said, I am a sinner and I know that I need you to be my savior. If you've not done that, this is a great time to accept Christ and be saved. You just repent and say, what is repentance? I acknowledge that I'm a sinner, that I've done stuff that's contrary to what God wants me to do. And the penalty of that is death. But if you repent and say, I accept Jesus who died on the cross in my place, rose from the grave, and I confess and believe that, the Bible says you'll be saved. And guess what? He becomes your precious cornerstone that you can build your life on. And then you become part of the church. And more than that, you'll be saved. It doesn't mean your life's going to be perfect or rosy or you won't go through troubles. It just means you're saved and you're headed for heaven, which will be perfect and will be wonderful. You need to be born again. You need to be saved. You were born in sin and death. But accepting Christ is where you have new life through Jesus. There's no other name under heaven where a person can be saved than Jesus Christ.
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12: I'd like to invite anybody who'd like to accept Christ. Maybe there's a couple people who've never really accepted Jesus. Maybe you've never really heard the gospel presentation, and that's really what it is. You're a sinner, doomed. But God loved you so much that he sent his only begotten son to die on the cross for your sins. And if you accept that free gift of salvation and believe in your heart that he died, that he rose again, guess what? You will be saved. That's what the Bible says. I'd like to pray that prayer of confession with you today. Dear Father in heaven, I believe in your son, Jesus, that he died on the cross for my sins, that he rose up from the grave, and that I'm forgiven. Help me to walk with you. Thank you for saving me. In the name of Jesus Christ. Amen. Lord, as these confessions have been made, I pray that you'd bless these folks as they just express that bit of faith even right now. You tell us, Lord, we just need a little tiny speck of faith to move a mountain. And our sin was a big mountain, but you moved it. You moved our sin and you've taken the burden off our shoulders. I pray that they would know their sins are forgiven. I pray that they just sense your love and your goodness. May they grow to know you more. May they be connected with other good Christian people who can really strengthen their faith. But Lord, just bless them, I pray. And may we all rejoice that we get to be connected to the rock of our salvation, the cornerstone, the chief cornerstone. Use us, Lord, as part of your building and help us to be blessed as we, even as we go through difficult times and tough things in life, but having that hope of heaven, Lord, we're thankful for that. Blessed as we, even as we go through difficult times and tough things in life, but having that hope of heaven, Lord, we're thankful for that. Thanking you and rejoicing you in Jesus' name. Amen.
3: 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Well, we're so glad you joined us today. Next time, Pastor Brett will look to the book of Acts and the continued boldness of Peter and John refusing to stay silent about Jesus Christ. 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
5: Have you noticed that children will occasionally disobey their parents for the express purpose of testing just how much they can get away with?
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5: One father told me recently of taking his 3-year-old daughter to a basketball game. 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It was as if she were saying, "What you gonna do about it?" Now, when a parent ignores this kind of challenge, something changes in the parent-child relationship. 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
6: For more information, visit drdobsonminute.org.
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1: Well, good evening, everyone. 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I'm broadcasting from the East Coast tonight, where it's 11 p.m., and we're on from 11 to 1 on the East Coast. That's 8 to 10 in Seattle, where we normally are. And you know the time where you are, but we'll be on for the next 2 hours, broadcasting the love and the power of the kingdom of heaven and demonstrating it. You know, as I'm listening to the announcer, who I've heard many, many times over the last 16 years, you know, one of the taglines he uses is, we talk about how God touches people's lives, or we demonstrate it by, you know, praying for people. And the key is that we serve a living God. You know, he's still alive, and he's touching our lives today in ways that only you can describe. And so if you need a touch from God tonight, I want you to dial that number, 800-955-8200, and we're going to pray with you. We have thousands of people praying at the same time, and I'm fully convinced that the more we have praying at the same instant, we're going to see answers to prayer. And so please dial in at that number, 800-955-8200. We'd love to pray with you tonight. I want to start off with just reading some scripture right out of Bible, Psalm 40. David wrote this. He says, King David, I waited patiently for the Lord. He turned to me and heard my cry. You know, a lot of times we forget the Lord. We rush into complaining, or we rush into blaming, or we raise our voice in anger because things aren't going our way. And yet the word tells us to wait on the Lord. To come before him is what he was doing. And he was crying out to God in the midst of what he was going through. In verse 2, it says, he lifted me out of the slimy pit, out of the mud and the mire. He lifted him out of the circumstances that were less than beautiful. Some of you are going through some really deep and difficult circumstances tonight, and you may feel like you've been stuck in the mud. God wants to touch you. He wants to free you up to be the man or the woman that he created you to be. Again, it's a simple standing in agreement with the living God and crying out to him. He said, he set my feet. He took him out of this slimy pit, out of the mud, out of the mire, out of the mess, and he says, he set my feet on a rock, and he gave me a firm place to stand. Come on. God has a firm place for you to stand. You may not see it right now, but here's the truth of Scripture. The Bible says that God's ways are higher than our ways. So you either believe that or you don't. And if you want God to touch you and to help you tonight, we want to agree with you. And so I'm going to continue to read through this psalm throughout the broadcast, but I'm going to go to the phone lines here. But again, that was Psalm 40, verses 1 and 2. And we need to understand that God's for us and not against us. And so it's really important. Again, we have two lines open right now at 800-955-8200 if you want to get through. Let's go to Natasha, who's in Steinbach, Manitoba. Hi, Natasha. Welcome to The Point Live.
2: Hi.
1: Can you hear me, Natasha? There you go. Now I can.
2: Yeah.
1: So, just a minute. So what's going on? How can I pray for you tonight?
2: It's not really for me personally. It's for Canada.
1: Okay.
2: I don't know if you follow Canada or know what's going on, but there's...
1: I absolutely do. So I go there often.
2: My heart grieves.
1: Yeah. Well, why don't you describe it so that our American listeners can understand what you're asking for?
2: Revival.
1: Okay, revival.
2: Like revival. Yep, and I would like to see God take his rightful place.
1: Amen.
2: Yeah.
3: You know, when persecution came to China, you know, during the Communist Revolt, there was a huge, you know, fear, of course, among the church, but the church has grown in China more under persecution than it has under freedom, if you will. And
2: sure.
3: And I'm not condoning what's going on in Canada in any way, shape, or form. When they come against the word of God, the truth of God, or when they come against, you know, the truth, there's going to be an awakening, because the whether it's now or when these men and women who have set some of these laws in place, they're going to see how far they personally are from the living God. And unfortunately, if they don't repent, they're going to have a Christless eternity without God. And, you know, I'm coming to Canada in August to Winnipeg, and I'm looking forward to, you know, continuing to do what I do every time, and that's demonstrating the love and the power of the kingdom of heaven by praying for people. And again, the Bible says we have not because we ask not, but when we ask believing, we receive. And we'll see miracles, and we'll see people set free and delivered. And there's a power that comes from those who are walking with Jesus. And the opposite is true. Those that are turning their back on Jesus have no protection. And, you know, there's a darkness that overcomes any bit of light because of the evil and because of the lack of wisdom. And so, Lord, we agree tonight for the nation of Canada that you would open our eyes, that you would open the eyes of the lawmakers, that you would burn revival in the hearts of those who truly love you, and that there'd be men and women who would boldly stand up and preach your gospel in the streets and the highways and the byways, and that there would be a stirring by your spirit while people are even sleeping tonight across Nova Scotia and Quebec and all across Ontario and Manitoba and Saskatchewan and all across the Maritimes and the Far East and all the way up across the North, Lord, and the Yukon and in Alberta and British Columbia. You know every name of every person and every hair on their head. And we ask that you'd pour out your spirit on this great nation of Canada, that you would take these men and women into a greater understanding of how good you are. And we just say thank you, Lord. I pray you prepare the people and the churches that I'll be with in August, that you prepare people's faith to invite the lost and the unsaved and the hurting and those in need of physical healing, those in need of spiritual deliverance, and that people would even just come in and off the streets as you draw them, Lord. And we just say thank you for your hand on especially Manitoba, on Winnipeg, on Steinbeck, and on the rest of the people, Lord, around that can hear my voice across Canada and British Columbia. And I pray that you give them a new boldness as well. And just bless Natasha and her family. And we just say thank you for your goodness and your perfect love. And we ask these things in Jesus' name. Amen.
2: Amen.
3: Amen. Well, bless you, Natasha. Keep praying for my trip when I'm going to be coming in August. I don't have specific dates, but I'm going to be announcing them maybe as soon as next week. Okay?
2: Yes, sir.
3: Okay. God bless you. Have a good night.
2: Good night.
3: Bye-bye. Where the Spirit of the Lord is, there's freedom, and God wants to set his people free. So let's go to Deborah, who's in Winnipeg as well, listening on CHVN. Hey, Deborah, welcome to The Point Live.
4: Thank you, Mike.
3: What's going on tonight with you?
4: I'm going to tell you that 5 years ago or more, you prayed for me. I was in a very dire condition. I was being stalked by a stalker, and my house was being watched, and everything. It was horrible. But then after that prayer, I had to leave my apartment because I broke my hip. And I've had 15 surgeries since then. And I also have, I've been put in hospital for months on end. And God began to do some things in me with the people that were in the hospital. And a lot of people got to hear the gospel that way. And I played my Christian music, and a lot of people liked it. Only one didn't like it, okay. But most of them did. And so after that, I was ministering to them during that whole time. And then I got put into a shelter because I had to leave my home because I was gassed out of it by chlorine gas. And I was put into the hospital, and then I went into the hospital, and then they were going to find a place for me to live, but they couldn't find one. At least they didn't try very hard. Anyway, so I went to the shelter. They were supposed to help me. Didn't work either. Finally, I got in on one of the programs in homelessness Manitoba. And I was very thankful that I finally got a transition worker and a peer counselor. And what they did for me, although God did it, he had it all planned. I didn't have a phone, a place for a long, long, long time. And so I've been praying since 2014 for a new place to live. And God promised me at that point that he was going to give me a new home. But, of course, you get impatient. You want it now, yesterday, right? And I kept asking, where is this place? Where is it? And so finally my friend Allison and I, we were praying about this whole situation pretty well every day. Being in a shelter is not fun. Anyway, so what God did there with me in the shelter was interesting too, because I ministered to a lot of people there and told them about Jesus. So anyway, the whole point I'm trying to make is I got a home. I have a home now.
3: Praise Jesus.
4: I've been praising God for that. And I had a prayer list of everything that I wanted the home to have in it. Because now I'm in a wheelchair because it didn't work to 15 surgeries. I'm believing God that I'll be 100% whole with that as well. They said, you can't never walk. And I said, I'm going to walk again. And they said, okay, yeah, you're determined. So I said to the surgeon, I said, I'm going to walk again. And he went, yes, I believe you will, because I'm so determined.
3: Amen.
4: And they saw that and I was praying for it. And after all the surgeries and being so discouraged, I talked to the Lord that day when they told me they couldn't help me anymore. And I said to the Lord, Lord, why? Why is this, actually he asked me, why are you crying? And I said, don't you think, and he said, don't you think that I can heal you in other ways other than surgery? And I said, well, yes, you can. So what's the problem?
3: Right.
4: Like, let's get going here. So God gave me that hope, and I've been in that shelter for 5 years, and now
3: Deborah, I want to tell you this. We've seen a lot of miracles of people get up out of wheelchairs, and, when we go down to Brazil especially, we see people with metal in their bodies from many surgeries get completely healed, where the metal actually dissolves in their body.
4: Wow.
3: And that's what you call a miracle, because God's actually changing the metal back to bone or whatever he's doing,
4: Awesome.
3: But it's proven by medical analysis by x-rays that the metal that was there is no longer there. And there's been doctors that have actually asked people, like, wait a second, who took that metal out of your body? I put that in there in surgery and it's no longer there. And the testimony is all I know is that we prayed and God healed me. And so I'd like to pray for your hip right now. And
4: I want to tell you one thing. My girlfriend is constantly praying every day that I'll get a new hip bone. God will make me new one.
3: Amen. Amen. He's got a whole closet full of bones. And but I also sense that he wants to give you even more opportunities to tell people about Jesus, like you already have been. So Lord, we bless Deborah tonight. We say thank you for her testimony of getting this new home. And I pray as she walks in your perfect peace, that you would use that light that's shining in the darkness, a city on a hill, and that people would be drawn to you because of her sweetness and her love and her words of encouragement in the middle of all that she's been through, that she continues to seek you and declare your kingdom. And I pray, Lord, specifically, is it your right or left hip?
4: It's my left hip.
3: Father, we speak life over Deborah's left hip right now in Jesus' name. We ask that you'd replace what was there with a new hip to where she would be able to walk right up out of that wheelchair and be strengthened. Yeah. And be encouraged and have no pain, just like you did with this woman in Cincinnati when I was there maybe 8 years ago, where she got up right out of the wheelchair, like you did for the man in Rio de Janeiro that we prayed for, who got right up out of the wheelchair. Father, we pray that you would pour out your spirit on Deborah and bring about the opportunity for her to love on so many people by proclaiming gospel and seeing people set free. And that we give you glory and honor and praise for Deborah, and we ask all these things in Jesus' name. Amen. Amen.
4: Thank you, Mike.
3: You're welcome, Deborah. You're welcome.
4: Well,
3: give us an update. Feel free to give us an update on how you're doing, okay?
4: All right.
3: Have a good rest of the weekend. You're welcome.
4: You too.
3: Okay, bye-bye. Bye.
4: Mm-hmm.
3: Again, you're listening to The Point Live here on the Point Live Radio Network. We have one line open at 800-955-8200. Let's go to Taylor, who is in Marietta, Georgia. Hey, Taylor, welcome to The Point Live.
5: Yes, thank you, Pastor Mike, and thank you for your ministry and all that you do. And I pray that everything goes well with your ministry going to the places that you wanted to visit.
3: Thank you. Yeah, I get to travel a number of places this year, and one of them is going to be back to Sao Paulo, Brazil in October, and then, like I said, into Winnipeg in August, and I'm sure there'll be some other opportunities that they don't necessarily announce all the ones that I do, but I get a chance to do a lot of fun stuff. I was ministering to someone in Barcelona, Spain. Actually, no, in Lisbon, Portugal 2 weeks ago. Can you imagine? So
5: yes, I can imagine.
3: God is good.
5: With the World Cup and everything going on, that should be great to minister at this period of time.
3: That's right. There's a lot of people in town in Seattle and in other places, too. I'm flying into Dallas on Wednesday, and they're hosting a bunch of games. So anyway, how can I pray for you tonight?
5: Yes. My scrotum. My primary care doctor expressed if I wanted to get it drained or if I wanted to give a surgery. However, he said that there's no damage of anything or anything. It's just a normal thing for abstinence for a long period of time. And I just want to pray that God will give me a dramatic healing.
3: Okay.
5: It will align to where it's supposed to be.
3: Do you want to have kids?
5: Yes, I would.
3: Okay. Absolutely. So, Father, we come into agreement with Taylor's desires to where he wants to have children, and we pray for his reproductive organs, Lord, that they would work the way that you created them. You know every
5: Amen.
3: Part. You know exactly what he needs, and we pray that you would restore him and heal the things that have been damaged or that have been less than perfect, Lord, that you would perfect them and restore him to the way that you created him, Lord, as far as complete use of his reproductive organs, Lord, to have the ability to have children. And we just bless Taylor. We say thank you that he's a man after your own heart. We pray specifically, Lord, that he would be someone who stands in the gap as he hears your still small voice with a boldness. And I'm just hearing this in the spirit. It's the ability to hear the voice of the Lord like Abraham when the Lord called him out of the land of Haran to go to the promised land. And, you know, he's the father of the nation of Israel. And he, if it wasn't for him, God wouldn't have established Israel in Israel. And And so I sense that the Lord has his hand on you for other opportunities to where it's not just with children, but it's also with the call on your life to where he wants to use you way beyond what you could ever ask or imagine. You know, when Jesus or God told Abraham that he was going to be the father of many nations, you know, it's something like, you know, more than the sand on the seashores, and there's stars in the sky. Can you imagine his shock when he's going like, little old me, like you chose me to do this, to be the father of all these nations? And but I sense there's a calling on your life, Taylor, to where it's much greater than you can ask or imagine or understand. And so just pray into that and ask the Lord, and he'll show you that much more.
5: I will. I'm reading The Foundation of Grace, 1400 B.C., A.D. 100 by Stephen J. Lawson.
3: Oh, yeah?
5: Yeah, that's phenomenal.
3: Well, good.
5: And what you said is really in line for the believers in every generation.
3: Amen. Amen. Well, I say what I hear, and a lot of times God does things that people are blown away by, even because he's so good, right? We can never,
5: right?
3: How shall we say? We can't out. Not only can we not outgive God, but like I said, he wants to give us more than we can ask or imagine. So our imaginations are pretty good, but God gave us our imagination. So, and I'm going to use the word, imagine how much more he wants to give us, you know? And so,
5: Amen. And
3: you know, I'll say one last thing. I got a little baseball mitt for my grandson who's turning 3 in August. Mm-hmm. And, I played baseball growing up. My dad played baseball. My son played baseball, his dad, you know, it's kind of been in our family for a long time. But when you learn how to play baseball and you have a glove, you put the glove out to where you're ready to receive the ball, right? You don't put the glove down, you know, you have it open so you're ready to catch it. Well, that's the posture that God wants us to be in. He wants us to be open, ready to catch the blessings and the favor that he has for all of us that are greater than we can ask or imagine. So that's the last thing I'll say about that.
5: I received that, Pastor Mike, and I'm positioning myself in position to be ready.
3: Amen. Well, Taylor, you have a great rest of the weekend, and I'm so glad you called in. Feel free to give us an update on how you're doing, okay?
5: I sure will, as soon as possible.
3: Okay.
5: You be blessed.
3: You too. Have a good night.
5: Bye-bye.
3: He's listening in Marietta, Georgia. We have one line open right now at 800-955-8200. Let's go to Ryan, who's in Winnipeg, listening on CHVN. Ryan's one of our regular callers, I believe. We have a couple Ryans. Hey, Ryan, what's going on, man?
6: I pray that, Lord, I'm starting to believe a little bit. I'm following with him. I'm falling down.
3: Okay, remember, Ryan, remember what I said about speaking slow so everyone can understand you, okay?
6: Yep.
3: So how can we pray for you tonight?
6: I'll follow the Lord, but I'm following with him. You Napoleon?
3: I'm not understanding you. Napoleon?
6: No. I'm kind of mad at the Lord. I'm a little bit fallen. You know, like fallen?
3: Oh, you're mad at the Lord. Okay. I heard that part.
6: Yeah, I believe it.
3: Why?
6: Yeah, I believe it.

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6: Bless Ryan and help him in the middle of repentance be restored to understanding how good you are. And I pray that he would be a bright light shining in the darkness of Winnipeg on the streets, and that he would think before he speaks, Lord, that his heart would be cleansed. You tell us out of the overflow of our heart, our mouths speak. And I pray that you'd cleanse his heart so his mouth would speak blessings around to those around him. And just use him mightily as a kingdom warrior, Lord. And I pray that if there's anything else, any demonic interference in Ryan's life, that you'd remove it and release him into your peace. Restore him with your peace. In Jesus' name. What's that?
7: Jesus' name. There's a lady inside me that when I said, there's a Christian guy, I call him a religious bastard. I said this morning, I fought a lady. Speaking for me, it's a demon. This lady wants to say the same thing. Yeah, I fought that this morning.
6: Well, Ryan, when you come, or hopefully you'll come when I come to in August to some of the meetings so I can pray for you in person.
7: August? What time in August?
6: I don't have the dates yet. It's going to be towards the end of the month.
7: Yeah, I used to live in a haunted house. I think the spirits entered my ear when I was small. I had bad dreams. I saw the people like witches. I saw the circle 1, 2, 3, 4. They kept a faith.
6: We're looking forward to meeting you and praying for you, okay?
7: Yeah, after a dream, I had a bad dream with them. I could see them in 10 minutes. The orb, after this spirit of her, it's the same.
6: Well, just continue to declare the name Jesus to cleanse you from any bad dreams, okay?
7: Yep.
6: Okay, Ryan, we got other people waiting. I'm going to let you go, but God bless you. You have a good rest of the weekend, okay?
7: Goodbye.
6: Okay, bye-bye. He's listening in Winnipeg on CHVN. We have two lines open right now at 800-955-8200. We're going to go to Amy next in Seattle and then Tay in Hoffman Estates, Illinois. Let's go to Amy first. Hi, Amy. Welcome to The Point Live.
8: Hi. Good evening.
9: This call will be recorded.
8: Pastor Mike.
6: Good evening.
8: Yes.
6: So how can we pray for you tonight?
8: Yes. Lots of things. A loss of my parents, my brother, who just passed away in December. Pray for just the emptiness after the loss of all my family members. And pray for, my brother was my buddy. I pray for the sale of the home that I've, my parents' home that I've been cleaning up and fixing up for sale. It's in the market now, but it seems kind of slow because it's competitive out there for buyer's market, I guess. And so
6: yeah,
8: I
6: it
8: pray
6: is.
8: For the right
6: rates.
8: Buyer. Yeah.
6: The rates have went
8: the
6: up.
8: The right buyer. Yeah.
6: Yeah, of
8: and
6: course.
8: The right buyer. And that would be an easy transition, easy sale, and you know, it's just it's stressful. I think it's just a stress. I think it's really
6: It is stressful. I know. Anytime there's a transition of generations, you know, there's a lot of loss and a lot of memories, and you know, a lot of things that are emotionally tied to all that, You know, let me just say a word or two on that before we pray, because there's a lot of people that are listening that are going through some of the same things you're going through, a loss of a spouse or a loved one or a brother or sister or parents, even children. Yeah. You know, the hope that we have is that this world is not our home, and God is preparing us through his word and through his spirit to hope in him that much more. You know, I have a lot of things, if you will, in my life. You know, I enjoy different sports. You know, I'll probably go fishing tomorrow, Lord willing. I love to fish and to catch fish and to eat fish and all that kind of thing. But my hope is not in that. It's not in my ability to catch them or to go play

0: golf or whatever else I do. And it's important for anyone that's listening tonight to realize that, again, when I say that this world is not our home, we have to remember that God's plans are higher than our plans. His will is greater. And, those who have the ability to love others, even like what you're going through, loving other people in the midst of all your having compassion on them. The only way we can do that is when we lean into the Lord. Because yeah, I agree with you. It's very stressful to sell your parents' home and everything else. And we're going to pray, and the Lord's going to give you freedom and favor as He shows you, even the little things that He's got it. And so He just does, So, Father, we just say thank you for Amy. I pray, first of all, that you just touch her heart, put on healing salve over her heart, especially in just losing her brother in December and her parents, and just all the change and the transition on this side of eternity. I pray that she would be reminded about your truth, your scripture, that you never leave us or forsake us, that you're always with us, and that when we draw near to you, you draw near to us. And I pray that you would help her to understand your still small voice even more, and that you'd speak to her in the middle of the night or the middle of the day, that you'd surround her with loved ones, with men and women that could love her right for who she is, and then specifically that this house would sell for a good price, and that any stress that she's carrying, you tell us to cast all our cares on you because you care for us. And so we ask in Jesus' name, these cares would be cast. Just say, I cast all my cares upon you, Lord.
1: I cast all my cares upon you, Lord.
0: Because I know that you will take care of me. Wow.
1: Because I know you will take care of me.
0: Yeah. Just say that again. I cast all my cares upon you, Lord, because I know you'll take care of me.
1: I cast all my cares upon you, Lord, because I know you will take care of me.
0: Just think about it this way. The Bible says that He knows the hairs upon our head. In other words, He knows every little detail. He doesn't have to count because He knows how many hairs are on our head. Can you imagine? Now, take it to another level. He knows how many grains of sand are on every beach, everywhere. Can you imagine that?
1: Yeah, that's true. That's
0: You know,
1: true.
0: nothing happens in the universe without Him knowing about it. And so, as a matter of fact, I told people I'd continue to read through this. In verse 2, Psalm 40, He lifted me up out of these situations like you've been through or you're going through, out of the slimy pit, out of the mud and the mire. He set me my feet upon a rock and gave me a firm place to stand. And then it goes on, verse 3, He put a new song in my mouth, a hymn of praise to our God. And what happens when we praise Him in the middle of this? It says, many will see and fear the Lord and put their trust in Him. Isn't that interesting? When they see us praising Him in the middle of the storm, in the middle of the difficulty, they're going to put their trust in Him too. Because we're giving them an opportunity to show them how good our God is. Isn't that awesome?
1: It is focus on him and not the problem. That's exactly
0: Yeah.
1: right.
0: Yeah, to
1: Don't look
0: worship
1: at the
0: Him.
1: problem.
0: I'm down in
1: Look at God.
0: Florida right now. The Lord's blessed me with a place down here, and I come down to see friends, and I have a business down here now, and I just bought a guitar for my house here, and I had some friends here this week from Seattle, actually, and we worshiped the Lord together as we sang with this new guitar, and it shifted the atmosphere all around us.
1: That's true.
0: And that's what the Lord wants to do. He wants to shift our atmosphere, and He wants others then to see, how good he is. So anyway, we're so glad that you called in tonight, Amy. You know, just keep your chin up and feel free to call back in and give us an update on how things are going. And even if you want more prayer for the house to sell, there's thousands listening, and God is good. He's going to do it. Okay?
1: Okay. I do have one more question.
0: Absolutely.
1: Before my brother passed away, he kept telling me he would hear our father's voice. Now, I don't know if that's true. Is that a familiar spirit, or is that what he really heard was our dad's voice on the other side? I kind of got spooked when he told me before he passed. So
0: yeah. I think that I sense that, you know, he knew your dad's voice when he was still alive, and
1: they were close.
0: And so I sense that he was hearing, you know, basically the thoughts that he had when he was alive. And there's familiar spirits, yes, and I really do believe that that was that. In this case, I don't necessarily think that it was a negative thing. You know, I just sense he was almost like, it'd be like saying, oh, I wonder what dad would do in this circumstance, you know?
1: Yeah.
0: And then he would just have like a knowing. And so that's what I sense was going on there. So.
1: Wow. He missed him a lot, sure, when he passed, our dad passed.
0: Sure.
1: So
0: sure.
1: I don't know if he wanted to go with dad, but it was just.
0: How
1: kind
0: old
1: of
0: was awesome. Your brother?
1: He was only 55, and it was unexpected. He was suffering from cancer disease, and it had a side effects that wouldn't heal. But the cancer was, he was healed from the cancer, but the side effects didn't heal. And so I don't know if it was God taking him, because I said, I just go, why did you take him so soon? He still had a life, you know, a long life ahead of him. And
0: Well, it could be. That could have been it.
1: I just pray. I'm kind of sad. I'm disappointed. I'm frustrated, but I got to trust God on what has happened of my brother.
0: Absolutely.
1: That's why I'm calling for just a confusion. Why? You know, we ask why, and so
0: sure. And keep asking. The Lord's going to give you peace over that part of your heart.
1: Yeah.
0: So He really will.
1: Yeah.
0: Okay.
1: Yeah. Okay. Well, thank you so much, Pastor.
0: You're welcome, Amy. Bless you. Have a good night. Okay.
1: You too. Thank
0: Bye-bye.
1: You. All right.
0: You're welcome. She's listening on KGNW in Seattle, our mother station. We have two lines open at 800-955-8200. Let's go to Tay, who's in Hoffman Estates, Illinois, where she's listening, or he's listening. He or she, I'm not sure, Tay.
2: It's a she.
0: She listening to WYLL. My kids, two of my kids were born in Hoffman Estates, Illinois. Can you imagine that?
2: Pastor Mike, how many kids?
0: I have four total, four boys, but two of them were, one was born in 98 there in Hoffman Estates, and the other was born in 2000. So, and then we moved shortly after my second son was born to Seattle. So anyway, what's going on with you tonight,
2: Pastor
0: Tay?
2: Mike,
0: how can we pray for you?
2: Pastor Mike, you have a very special gift. You really touch on people's hearts. You feel their pain and you give them hope. I am so blessed to talk to you today.
0: Well, thank you.
2: Pastor Mike, do you have your guitar with you right now? Maybe we can hear a few words or something.
0: You know, I have. Yeah, it's downstairs. I have played on the air before. You know, I write songs, and I love to sing and release the love of the kingdom, you know.
2: Pastor Mike, can you please sing for us before the show ends?
0: Yeah, we'll see. I might be able to go grab it. You know, I'll pray about that. You know, I wasn't planning, of course, on something like that. But I am a worshiper. You know, the Bible tells us that we're to be worshipers in spirit and in truth. And the Lord's looking throughout the whole earth. Can you imagine? For those who are worshiping.
2: He is amazing.
0: So, So
2: Pastor Mike,
0: what's going on
2: I
0: with
2: hope
0: you,
2: to
0: Tig?
2: catch. First, I want you to catch a lot of fish, and you hit
0: Ha!
2: the ball at, and you have your fill of the fish this fishing time that you are out there.
0: Amen. That's right.
2: Okay. Pastor Mike, I have a son. He's 39, and I
0: Okay.
2: have been divorced since he was 18, 19 years old. Since then,
0: Okay.
2: I have seen him once 15 years ago. Every
0: Okay.
2: time I have spoken to him, it has been an awful, awful conversation. He's depressed. I don't know if he's depressed because I don't know him now. He is
0: Okay.
2: very angry, very resentful, and always blaming everything on everybody else. I have
0: Right.
2: asked him to that forgive me for whatever harm that I may have done to him, because
0: Right.
2: and I want him to talk to me, but there is no way. And God has been, I have been praying to God, but I don't seem to be getting an answer. And I was thinking maybe I should just give it up because there's nothing good that is happening. And it's just like, you know, if you don't nurture the love, it kind of diminishes, you know?
0: What is his name?
2: So, Ted, Ted, Teddy Bear,
0: Ted.
2: Ted.
0: Ted.
2: Yeah.
0: And where are you from originally?
2: India.
0: And was your husband from India too? Your first husband?
2: Yes.
0: Okay. And do they live in India now, or are they there in
2: No,
0: Chicago?
2: they're just 5 miles from me, but I can't even go there because they say they'll call the cops on me if I go there.
0: Okay. Well, I'm sensing that it's not just generational, but there's some cultural issues going on there that the Lord needs to break through. And yeah, so let's pray about that. And Father, I just bless Tay. I thank you that she's walking in humility. And you tell us that when we humble ourselves before you, you will lift us up. And I pray that you would lift her up and that she would see things from your perspective, that you would calm her heart and comfort her heart as a mother for her son, and that you would take her into a new revelation about how to pray for Ted. And I pray, Lord, that she would stand upon her authority as her mother, as his mother. We pray that you'd cause Ted, Lord, to come to his senses and a knowledge of the truth. And we break off in Jesus' name the cultural lies that have been told to Ted and her ex-husband. And I pray, Holy Spirit, that you'd send your ministering angels to sever any ties that are ungodly, unhealthy, that Ted has made vows to, that he would renounce those vows. And that he would turn his heart over to you completely and be restored with his mom supernaturally. That you would do
2: Yes,
0: this,
2: Lord.
0: Lord, and that Tay would be praising you, that there'd be breakthrough.
2: Yes, Lord.
0: And just give her the words to pray and the ability. Wow, thank you, Jesus. The ability to see things in the spirit. And we ask these things in Jesus' name. You know, two things I just heard, whether it's driving or walking, I sense that you're supposed to pray as you drive around where he lives. Like, or possibly even walk on the sidewalk. You're allowed to walk on the sidewalk. And just praying and declaring the kingdom, you know, and there's a spiritual foothold that's coming against him. And I know that you can break that by just going into that environment and asking the Lord to help you in the middle of it all. And so I sense that that's going to happen as you whether it's driving or walking. Like I said, the Lord knows. So praise Jesus.
2: Praise
0: Well,
2: Jesus.
0: Tay, I'm so
2: Yes.
0: glad that you got through tonight. And again, I really do believe the Lord's got his hand on you. And, you know,
2: Thank you. Thank you, God.
0: continue to worship
2: Thank
0: him as
2: you.
0: well.
2: Yes, Lord.
0: So,
2: Yes, Lord. You are amazing.
0: okay?
2: He's amazing. Yes,
0: He
2: Lord.
0: sure
2: Yes,
0: is.
2: Pastor. Yes,
0: Well,
2: Pastor.
0: God
2: Thank you
0: bless you,
2: so
0: Tay.
2: much.
0: It's so nice to meet you on the phone. Okay, you have a good night.
2: So glad. You too. Bye-bye.
0: Okay, bye-bye. Wow, what a sweetheart. So she loves Jesus, and I do feel people's pain, by the way, like she said, and it's my desire to pray with you guys, with you people, because again, I see so many answers to prayer and so many miracles, and God just continuing to pour out his spirit. Before we go back to the phone lines, we're going to go to Christopher here in a minute in Winnipeg. I just want to continue on. As I said, in Psalm 40, not only did he put a new song in our mouth, but it says in verse 4, blessed is the one who trusts in the Lord, who does not look to the proud, to those who turn aside to false gods. Folks, this is such an important word, Psalm 40, verse 4. We can't be blessed when we worship false gods, when we look to those who are far from God, because we're sucked into the lies of the world. Oh, if only I had all of this, then my life would be complete. No, Jesus knows what we need. And that's why we're to cry out to him and stop and say, Lord, I'm so thankful that you never give up on me. No matter what we go through, his love is always going to be there for us. Hallelujah. And then it says, many, Lord my God, are the wonders you've done. The things you plan for us, none can compare with you. The Lord just loves to shower us with blessings, but we have to turn away from the things of the world, the things of the proud, the lies of those who think they have it all together. And we need to turn to him. Hallelujah. We have, let's see, two lines open at 800-955-8200. Try to get through. Again, 955-1-800-955-8200. Let's go to Christopher, who's in Winnipeg. Hi, Chris. Welcome to The Point Live.
3: Good evening, Pastor Mike. You'll notice it said Winnipeg and not Headingley.
0: Hey.
3: So, yes.
0: Amen.
3: So, last time I called was April 25th. So I wanted to ask to soften the judge's heart. And I went into court with a prearranged deal, and it was they pulled it on me just before I got in there. And the lawyer came down and told me, and I sat there and I said, you know, if it's your will, you know, I'll go back to jail, but I want a chance at life again. And half an hour later, they called me up, and all they did was add an extra year of probation. But, you know, hallelujah, they let me out. And I just wanted to give that update, but also need some prayers, and I want to put it out there and get some large prayers, because one thing I did do in there was I reunited with my family. I called my parents after years of not talking to them, and the first thing I had to say was, well, A, I don't want anything, because it was a jail call. And I said, I just want my family back. And well, it's great. We have communication again. And so, you know, for that last lady to call, just keep persisting, because sometimes we're dumb and, you know, we're just, you know, the world gets.
0: That's a good word. And that's a good word, you know, Chris, because you were on the other side. Yeah, you were the one rejecting your parents, and now you're reaching back out to them. You know, let me give you an encouraging word. You've probably heard me talk about this. I'm sure you have. I hire a lot of guys like you, who've been through a lot, who've made some pretty poor choices, but you've come to your senses. And some of my best workers are former incarcerated men who, a couple of them have worked for me for 9 or 10 years now. And, you know, I see in you, you understand that the Lord has smoothed out your way for the future.
3: Yes.
0: It's like you've gone, it's almost like you've gone, you're in a jungle, you were in a jungle, and you're like, I can make my own path, you know, and everyone's like, there's snakes in there, there's, you know, you name it, but you can't make your own path very fast. You know, you may have a machete or something where you can cut down a couple trees or branches, but you know, you don't have the right equipment, and people just get lost that way. But when you go the Lord's way, He's already got a path in front of you. And the good news for you, Chris, is that you see it.
3: Absolutely.
0: And so I'm going to pray this for you right now. Watch this. Lord, I say thank you for Chris not only getting out, but how you changed his heart while he was in Headingley in the correctional facility, and how you used him to change other guys' lives because of his testimony. How he didn't put up with all the garbage, and he saw mm-hmm. through it, and he just continued to persevere. And so we ask that you take that perseverance to a new level now that he's out. And we just ask that you'd render ineffective, tear down the things that are trying to come against them. The 10 or 15 things that are going to be heavy, the lies of the world, the lies that are trying to get him to believe that he's less than or whatever it is. Even people that the evil one's trying to use, Lord, shut them up. So that they won't even come against Chris anymore. We bind those spirits of deception and heaviness and oppression that are trying to weigh heavy on Chris. And we pray that you'd bring blessing and favor, finances, and just thank you for the restoration of his family. Bless those relationships, Lord, and open up their hearts as Chris humbles himself before you, our Heavenly Father. Hey, I would in Jesus' name we pray. I would love for you to come and give a testimony before one or two of the churches when I'm there in August. So
3: I'd be more than happy to.
0: Okay.
3: One more thing though. The other thing about reconciling with my family is that I'm lucky enough that I did it in time. So I just want to pray that I have the time for my father, who's just absolutely riddled, pancreas, lungs. Now it's in his brain as of a couple of weeks ago. So I
0: what's your dad's name?
3: Jean-Denis.
0: Jean?
3: Jean-Denis. John Dennis.
0: John Dennis.
3: Yeah.
0: Okay. Absolutely. Lord, thank you that he has, that you've given Chris the opportunity to be with John Denny. And we pray that you'd allow him to know you, Lord, to serve you in the middle of what he's going through. And if you want to make a way, Lord, if he wants to live and you do an absolute miracle of taking away the cancer, you could do that too, because I've seen it happen.
3: Yes.
0: And so cause Chris to just lay hands on his dad to bless him and encourage him. And I pray there'd be just some amazing words spoken in that relationship as they see each other. And we ask these things in Jesus' name. Amen.
3: Amen.
0: Thousands
3: Amen.
0: Of people
3: you.
0: Praying for you right now. So thanks for sharing that, and thanks for calling in. God bless you. And I'd love to hear from you here in the future. And just keep listening. We'll let you know when we're coming to Winnipeg, okay?
3: Absolutely. Can't wait to see you.
0: Okay. You too. God bless you, Chris.
3: Thank
0: okay,
3: you.
0: Okay, bye-bye. Good night. Yeah, good night. He's listening on CHVN there in Winnipeg. Let's go to Allison, who's also there in Winnipeg on CHVN. We have about a minute and a half before the break, but I want to hear your prayer request, and I might put you on hold before we pray. But what's going on, Allison? Welcome to The Point Live.
4: Hi. I am going through some really hard things right now in my own spirit. You've given my best friend about doctrine, and to just let it go to the Lord above and to just give things over to the Lord. I know things are different. I mean, and I just need prayer for being not harassed anymore. But it
0: okay.
4: himself.
0: Right. Did you say about
4: and
0: doctrine?
4: Yeah. I said
0: okay.
4: doctrine about, because when I became a Christian and soon after when I was baptized in the Holy Spirit, I see angels, visible and invisible, and demons.
0: I know a lot of people that see in the spirit like that, so that's a gift for sure. Okay, we're going to pray for you after this break that's coming up, and my producer's going to point at me, and then we're gone. Okay, after the break.
4: Okay.
0: Okay.

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4: This is John MacArthur welcoming you to Portraits of Grace. I remember reading about something called the cushion of the sea. The ocean's surface is often greatly agitated, but as you descend, the water becomes increasingly calm. At its greatest depths, the ocean is virtually still. Oceanographers dredging ocean bottoms have found animal and plant remains that appear to have been undisturbed for hundreds of years. 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As you worship and obey Christ, His peace will continually reign in your heart and protect you from the emotional upheaval that circumstances might otherwise bring. This is John MacArthur, hoping you'll join me again for Portraits of Grace.
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11: Second, I've been reading through Psalm 40 tonight a little bit and just doing some teaching out of the Word of God to help us in day-to-day life. You know, some of the things that we go through and how God is there. He's an ever-present help in the time of trouble. And it's important for us to remember that He's ever-present. He's with us at all times. And I had just been reading from verse 4 and 5. It says, many Lord, my God, are the wonders you've done. Verse 5, the things you plan for us, none can compare with you. Were I to tell of your deeds, they would be too many to declare. In other words, the goodness of God is so great that as we continue to grow and understand and experience him. And by the way, for those of us that are saved, that we know Jesus, we're going to be able to be in his presence and experience the goodness of God for all eternity. And, you know, this is such a good word that I'm hearing for some people tonight. And it's so good. You're being perfected by Jesus, but you're not perfect. The world demands perfection, but it can never attain perfection. The same people who hold up the standard of perfection, just like the Pharisees did, could never make it. They could never attain perfection. And so get off that hamster wheel that continues to spin around in circles going nowhere fast and say, Lord, I want to be who you want me to be. I want to follow your still small voice and forgive me when I believe the lies of the evil one that I'm supposed to be perfect, because you're not. Yes, we're being perfected. We're to become like Christ, but we're not Christ. And so therefore, that's why we need Christ. And we humble ourselves and we come before him and we say, have mercy on me, Lord, for I've sinned. And boom. And we take hold of his shed blood. Anyway, that's just a small example of the gospel and how God ministers to us day to day, that we're in the process of becoming like Christ. We're being perfected. Come on. One line open at 800-955-8200. Let's talk with Allison again, who's in Winnipeg. Hi, Allison. Thanks for waiting during the break there.
10: No, of course, Mike.
11: Yeah, so
10: can I just speak a little bit? I have what's been called schizoaffective disorder. And whenever I see a knife, I want the dog telling me to kill my son. So anything sharp, or you think you use like a weapon. And I'm saying every time, no. So if you can pray for me that I'd be totally delivered.
11: Yeah.
10: That I give things over to the Lord.
11: Absolutely.
10: I just want to say, because I know God has a calling on my life. I cannot say what everything it is. But I know this, that I don't want to be angry at my friend or anybody else. If I'm angry, I don't want to do anything. Okay. I've been resisting it for a long, long time, over like 18 years. Every day. I'm sick and tired of him. You know, my soul.
11: Right.
10: Thank you.
11: Father, thank you for Allison. Thank you that she knows your spirit and that she does have a great call in her life. And I pray, Lord, that you would zone in on the root cause of these issues that are coming against her, the fear and the travail. And I sense it's rejection when you were younger. Like there was some type of rejection. And it was a father or a mother. I sense it was your father. And that he was so rejected and angry that he took it out on you. And so, Lord, any rejection that Allison is carrying, we give it over to you right now, Lord. You were despised and rejected. And you tell us that you can understand everything we're going through because of what you went through. And I pray right now that you put a healing salve on Allison's heart and that you would restore this relationship with her son and that you'd break through, Lord, and there'd be freedom, that any anger she's carrying, she would lay it down, any rejection, any oppression. As a matter of fact, say in Jesus' name, I command oppression to go.
10: In Jesus' name, I command all oppression to go. but all harassment too.
11: Yeah, and replace it with your perfect love, Lord.
10: Replace it with your perfect love. I want to say, before my dad died in 2015, he became really close. I forgave him for everything he's done, which was like sexual abuse. And he forgave me for whatever I'd done, and we became really close. We went to what is called mediation services. There's a number of them in Winnipeg, actually.
11: But okay.
10: What they do is, you know, to set boundaries and tell them what was really bothering us. I forgave him.
11: And okay.
10: There's something I want to say about people, not just me, but other people have seen this too. That when you forgive, you look younger.
11: That's right.
10: But you don't forgive anybody. You don't forgive at all. You're 20 years older than you.
11: Yeah. Yeah, it's a bitterness that takes root. Yeah. Right.
10: Yeah. That's why I choose to forgive. Even if I'm angry or anything else, I choose to forgive, period.
11: Yeah, that's huge. That's huge.
10: I mean, seriously, I was going to say, that's the reason why Jesus died on the cross for us.
11: That's right.
10: It cost him his life.
11: Yep, everything. Let me pray one last thing for you, Allison. Yep. Lord, thank you for Allison's openness to your Holy Spirit. And I pray that you'd surround her with other spirit-filled believers in a good church situation to where she could be at home and be celebrated and loved on. And we bless her. And we say thank you in Jesus' name. I sense, Allison, that God wants to bring you into a place of believers. And the way that you're going to know it's home for you is they're going to be giving you lots of hugs. Because you need a hug.
10: But that's what I told you earlier today. See,
11: what's that?
10: You lots of hugs too.
11: Amen. Well,
10: and I want to say one more thing before I do anything.
11: Okay.
10: It is, I don't know if it's Isaiah 54 or Isaiah 58, but it is a doozy. If anybody has leukemia who the Lord wants to, you know, heal, it's absolutely doozy on this one. If you, like, if you're giving, you know, things like food or anything to people and the oppression goes free, that the Lord strengthens your bones. Bones make blood. It is in nurses, you know, and doctors, you know, studies that bone makes blood.
11: That's right.
10: So when you have, when somebody straightens your bones, straightens your bones, you're healed, your leukemia.
11: Yeah, that's good. That's good. That's a good word. You see the association with that. Amen.
10: Okay.
11: Well, bless you. We're so glad that you got through tonight, Allison. You have a good rest of the weekend, okay?
10: You too.
11: Okay. Bye-bye. She's listening on CHVN there in Winnipeg, like the rest of our three followers. Are we even on in Wava tonight? Can you guys hear us in Washington, D.C. or Virginia tonight? We'd love for you to get through. We have two lines open at 800-955-8200. I don't think we've had one of you call in. Usually we have 8 to 10 throughout the hour. So let's go to, we're going to go to all of you, but first Ronke is in Winnipeg. I think that's how you pronounce your name. Is that correct, Ronke?
12: Yeah, it's Ronke.
11: Ronke, there you go. What nationality is that?
12: I'm Nigerian.
11: Nice. I like that name. Yeah. That's beautiful, Ronke. So how can we pray for you tonight?
12: Yeah, I just have backache. It comes from time to time, and been incessant. I've been praying about it, but I just want you to join me in prayer. And I just want you to pray generally for me. Maybe God will give you a word for me. And just to say what you're doing is encouraging. I'm so encouraged by it. You know, praying for people every Saturday. And It's just been such an encouragement for me. Yeah.
11: Yeah, I'll definitely encourage you. Do you have a lower back pain or upper back pain?
12: Yeah, lower back. Left
11: lower?
12: Side.
11: Okay.
12: Yeah.
11: Father, thank you for Ronke and that she is a woman after your own heart. And that, that she likes to see things set in place. And I pray, Lord, as things are set in place in her life,
12: Amen.
11: That she would be so encouraged by Amen. Your hand on her. And even right now, we pray that you'd release healing fire Amen. Over her back,
12: Amen.
11: Over her muscles, her tissue, her nerve endings, her bones. We just pray for complete healing in her body and take her to a new level of seeing just what you want for her. That she would be like, wow, you said this and then you did it. You said this and then you did it. You said this and then you did it. Over and over and over again. And I pray, Lord, as she walks by faith,
12: Amen.
11: As you surround her with the right, especially women I'm hearing, who hear you. They're not gossipers. They're not talkers of things that are not important. But they're women who actually talk about the things that build each other up. I thank you that you're a truth teller. That when you see something, you set things in order, like I said. And the Lord's given you that gift, that's a boldness. And there's people who reject you because of it, because they don't want to be found out. They want to stay stuck. And so when you have people reject you because you speak out the truth, it's not because you're rude. It's because they don't want the truth. And sometimes it's hard to separate that out. And the Bible tells us this, right? We're to lead people back to the Lord with gentleness and respect.
12: Yeah.
11: And so as we tell the truth, we're asking them, Lord, how do you want me to present this to them? It's not, I'm not going to say anything. It's we're to do it with gentleness and respect. And so, you know, and it could be as simple as, I don't know how to tell you this, but I sense, boom, you know, and then whatever you're sensing. And so,
12: thank you,
11: Jesus. You do have a prophetic gift, Ronke, you know, that is meant to encourage the church, but also to set the church in order with that truth-telling ability that you have. And so continue to use that and stand upon his word boldly, and God's going to bless you tremendously. Amen. He really is. Hallelujah. Amen.
12: Thank you. Thank you so much. Thank you.
11: You are welcome.
12: Yeah.
11: Well, you have a good rest of the week.
12: Yeah, that's the kind of person I have. I'm like, I just want to say the truth, you know. And my husband is a pastor. He's more like, I'm careful about the sheep. I want to, you know, take care of them.
11: Yeah.
12: And, you know, you have to say gently and kindly and, you know. So,
11: right.
12: Yeah, it was really spot on. Thank you so much. Yeah.
11: Amen. You. No, you're welcome.
12: Amen. Yeah.
11: Well, I appreciate you listening on CHVN. Bring a bunch of people to the meetings we have coming up, and we'll announce it where we're going to be. I love coming to Winnipeg. Mm-hmm. I've been there 10 or 12 times, and we always see great miracles and people get delivered and set free. And so it's going to be a lot of fun. Okay.
12: Yeah. Yeah. Thank you.
11: Bye. You're welcome, Ronke. God bless you. Have a good rest of the weekend.
12: Yeah, as well.
11: Okay, thank you. Bye-bye. She's listening on CHVN, as we said, and then we're going to go to Lauren, and then to Vanessa, and then to Kevin. We have two lines open, by the way, 800-955-8200. Try to get through, and we'd love to pray with you. There's someone who does have right hip pain. If I could pray for you about that, that would be awesome. Right hip pain. I sense someone's going to get healed tonight of that. Dial that number, 800-955-8200. Let's go to Lauren, who's listening on CHVN. in Winnipeg. 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
13: Thanks again, Pastor Mike. Are you there?
11: Yeah, we can hear you. So what's going on with you tonight?
13: I'm the guy with the hip problem.
11: No way.
13: Well, here's the deal. I got a hip operation in Selkirk on the 23rd of next month, and I'm panicking because I'm athletic. And then, my second question was to do with that stem cell. But before we get there, I walk through the door. You know when you don't want to listen to anything, like I'm in AA, and I pray for that gentleman because I used to chair in Headingley. It's amazing all together. I really want to listen to you tonight. No, like, don't get me wrong. One of those days. And now I get it because you answered everything. Like when I sat here and I forced myself because I'm on that hamster wheel and I have to change my thinking to change my mind. And I'm almost 60 and I'm like, why now? And this is why I was going to talk to you like his time. And like, why did I get it now with all the truth and later?
11: Yeah.
13: And I've got shunned in different churches. I'm trying to find a group. And it's just like, he's going to tell me to slow down like you've been preaching and you just read it. You know, I'm like, what? Mm-hmm. You know, and I thought, well, what was the point of talking to you in that sense? But it was about the stem cells in my hip, because I know through the oil patch, you work hard, you play hard. I went through the divorce, born again, slip slide. Here I am, right? Through his grace, right? Through his grace, here I am conversing with you, doing this right. Like, he's making me do this right. And I'm from Alberta. You know what I mean? And I'm learning the ways here, and I don't like it, but this is, I went through bumps and bruises, and you guys showed me, even through all these storms, and then, we blame, right? And let's do that. Yeah. We go back to that pattern. And you mentioned it time and time, that bloody hamster wheel. But I understand it had to do the tradition, to get the outside help, to understand when I was an adolescent. I listened to you, or we, I might as well say we, showed how to develop those skills and what that happened, and you got to bury it. And then you seen a lot of people change by prayer, by changing that, and asking.
11: Mm-hmm.
13: And it's a heck of a routine, because I know I fail, doing 6:14 Ephesians, when I get outside, life happens, right? And you take your mind back. It's not mine. He's I am. He's one. I'm second. You know what I mean? So
11: that was cool. Here's something I'm hearing for you, and this is a good word, Lauren, and that is that, your emotions are a window to your soul.
13: Wow.
11: And so when you get angry at something, or you blow up, or you're like, you overreact, let's just put it that way. There's something going on in your heart where that was so important that you feel disappointed. For example, you said you're from Alberta. Are you a Calgary Flames fan, or what?
13: No, I'm an Oilers fan. I'm originally from
11: Oilers.
13: Canmore.
11: Okay, so the Oilers, if they lose the game, and let's just say your identity was wrapped up in the Oilers as you're growing up, and you're like, I can't believe they lost that game, and you're just going around the house puffing and kicking the chair, or kicking the dog, whatever, and it's like, wait a second, what's going on here? This is overboard. This is only a game. It's only a sport. And I'm speaking to a bunch of people right now, that are in the same belt. Like the Knicks just won the basketball championship tonight, and all the San Antonio fans are like licking their wounds, right? They're like, come on, we had the best player and we're not winning. And, and so my point is that God wants to be our all in all. And so when we get excited about what he's doing, and again, he's very patient. Like you said, he's waited for you to get to this point your whole life. And now you're like, okay, Lord, I get it now. I'm willing to turn and follow you because your words are true. And I don't, want to do my own thing anymore and go the long route. I want to go to the direct route, the route that you have for me. you know? And, you know, I went through a divorce. I'm not married right now. I want to be married again. I've had a lot of opportunity to get remarried. But guess what? The Lord hasn't given a green light on that. And so I'm waiting for the woman that God has for me, who's going to be way more special than if I would have tried to make something happen. And so the truth is that when we step back, again, I just read it here in this Psalm 40, blessed is the one who trusts in the Lord. A lot of us trust in ourselves, or we trust in someone else who's not trustworthy.
13: Yeah.
11: We're blessed when we trust in him. And it goes on to say, who does not look to the proud or to those who turn aside to false gods. Again, the things of the world. Now, we live in the world. Paul said, live in the world, but don't be of it. And that's the key. It's like we can go to the Oiler game, just don't get overly so caught up in it that your emotions are, you know, you start driving erratically home from the game or something. You know, it's because they lost. You know, no. You know what I'm saying? It's just we got to get to that place of absolute surrender. And I sense that the Lord's got his hand on you to where he's taking you, you know, to this understanding, and that's a key word for you, Lauren, is like you have a new understanding. Okay. It's the aha moment. You're like, oh.
13: Thank you.
11: Oh, now I understand.
13: Why? Yeah, I got it. Yeah.
11: Yeah.
13: Light.
11: So,
13: yeah,
11: okay. Let me say one other thing, and then we'll talk about stem cells.
13: Yeah.
11: You're at the student stage right now of where you can't get enough. And the Lord wants to show you some things right now to where you're a good learner, a good student. And so just each morning when you wake up, just say, I submit myself to you, Lord, in my intellect, and I want to learn from you. You know, just something simple like that. And he's going to start to teach you, and he's going to show you. It might be a video on YouTube. It might be a church sermon. It might be a book. You know, whatever it is, he's going to start to lead you into things that are going to train you up and sharpen you to, and this is really cool. He's going to turn you around to where he's going to use you to reach people like you used to be, where you were stuck, even in your own family. Yeah. That need Jesus.
13: Mm-hmm.
11: Hallelujah.
13: Hallelujah. That's right.
11: That's really good. So are you talking about the stem cell patches or just how stem cells work in your life?
13: Well, yeah, because I got to do more info on, like, okay, once this hip is done, apparently technology is wonderful. I got other athlete friends that I didn't know they had their son. Although one character said that not only did he hear it from you, I did too. And I thought, well, we're, and I never looked it up and never found out the name until, you know. But I'd like to know, like, does it go through your system and does it regenerate in certain areas? Like, that's the homework I got.
11: Okay.
13: I have to do, Pastor Mike.
11: Right.
13: Right. I don't know if the needles are efficient or is it like in certain areas. So that's where I'm at as an athlete at my age, too.

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6: The cost of it goes back to the radio industry as well. That's why I tell people about it, because not only do I believe in the technology, and God uses different forms for healing, even in Scripture. You know, he can also help us to, be free from physical ailments through these stem cell patches. So why not? But let me pray for your hip and your surgery, and then we're going to have to go to our next caller. So, Lord, I bless Lauren. I say thank you for your hand on his life. And I pray specifically that you would even touch his hip even now, tonight. I got a word of knowledge. And I pray that you take away the pain and that you give him a new hip even before surgery. And his testimony would be, I was signed up for surgery, but I didn't need it. Pour out your spirit on him, Lord, right now. Come, Holy Spirit, with your healing fire. You tell us you're an all-consuming fire that takes away the pain and the dis-ease. So pour out your spirit on him now, Lord. And any regret, any heaviness that he's holding on to from whether it's a divorce or even how he lived his life while he was growing up, any of that heaviness, oppression, go right now in Jesus' name. Just say go in Jesus' name. Hallelujah. Thank you, Jesus, for Lauren. Just bless him, and we ask these things in Jesus' name. Amen.
7: Thank you, Pastor. Well, have a great day.
6: You too, Lauren. Thanks for calling in. God bless you. Okay, you bye-bye.
7: Bye.
6: He's listening on CHVN because he's in Winnipeg. And then we have one more Winnipeg caller. Then we're going to get to you, Kevin, in Mill Creek, Washington, and Shanae in Clinton, Maryland, I believe it is. Let's see. Let's get to Vanessa, who's in Winnipeg, listening on CHVN. Hi, Vanessa. Welcome to The Point Live.
8: Hello.
6: What's going on with you tonight?
8: So I have a prayer request.
6: Okay.
8: There's been some changes going on. I'm going to be starting this course coming up right away, and you know it's not exactly the course that I was looking for, but
6: okay.
8: I'm just going to pray. I'm still going to praise the Lord because maybe, you know, he's put me here for a reason and a purpose, and I'm not sure why, but I'm still
6: okay.
8: Grateful.
6: Yeah.
8: I'm still grateful. And so, you know, I don't wish for riches or greed of monetary mm-hmm. gain, but
6: sure.
8: That my financial circumstances will change so that I can pursue this path. And also, my prayer request is for divine intervention so that my family and, you know, this other educational goal all...
6: Yeah.
8: And I just... You know, it's very interesting because, I'm still praising, I still glorify his name, hallelujah,
6: yeah.
8: Because he's, you know, he works in, so I just accept this path.
6: Okay, well, let me pray for you, and I get it. I get it, and I'll tell you what else I'm hearing, too. Father, thank mm-hmm. you for Vanessa and her desire to serve you and how open she is to just being a vessel. You tell us that we're the clay and you're the potter and
8: amen.
6: That you're making us into amazing vessels for your glory. And I thank you.

0: that Vanessa is so pliable with the things that you want her to learn and be available to your kingdom's use. And I'm just hearing this phrase, I see you like a radar. You have your radar antenna up, looking to where what the Lord's up to, like, well, how he wants to use you. And the Bible tells us to actually be aware of the opportunity to share your faith in every and all and every circumstance. In other words, there's an opportunity we're going to have to tell people about Jesus wherever we go. And so it's so important that you remember that. And so, Father, continue to bless Vanessa and just her heart, her finances, her relationships with her family and those around her. And I pray you'd bring back to life some of these relationships that are almost dead, where they're just
1: Amen.
0: turned their back on Vanessa and want nothing hardly to do with her. And I pray that
1: Amen.
0: there would even be like repentance on their end, just like we heard from the young man from Christopher, who, when he got out of jail, he reunited with his family because he realized how off he was. And I pray that you would
1: Amen.
0: help Vanessa's family to do the same thing, that there'd be restoration.
1: Amen. Amen.
0: And so we just say thank you for your hand on her life and her desire to serve you. And so bless her in Jesus' name we pray.
1: In the mighty name of
0: Amen.
1: Jesus.
0: That's
1: Hallelujah,
0: right.
1: Lord Jesus.
0: That's right.
1: Very beautiful prayer.
0: Well, feel free to join us when I come into Winnipeg in August, Vanessa. So I'm hoping to announce the dates either next week or the week after. So, okay.
1: Okay, and thank you for the beautiful, very beautiful prayer, Pastor. Amen.
0: You're welcome, Vanessa. God bless you.
1: Okay.
0: Have a good rest of the weekend. Okay, bye-bye.
1: Good night.
0: Hallelujah. Let's go to Kevin, who's been waiting patiently in Mill Creek, Washington, our home station, KGNW. Hey, Kevin, welcome to the Point Live.
2: Thank you, Pastor Mike. Thank you. So I've
0: Yeah,
2: got
0: what's
2: this
0: going on?
2: pain under my left foot. It's in the arch of my left foot, but it's actually kind of above that arch between there and the ankle. And I don't know what it is. It's just something I never had before. But when I walk,
0: Okay.
2: sometimes it just gets to hurting too much. So I
0: How
2: don't know
0: long
2: what
0: have
2: it
0: you
2: is,
0: had
2: but I know
0: this?
2: God does.
0: Yeah.
2: Probably 5, 6 days a week.
0: Okay. And it's on the outside or the top of the ankle? Where is it?
2: It's on the inside of my foot. It's on the inside of my arch, left arch.
0: Okay.
2: And so
0: Okay.
2: bring your hand just above where your arch kind of stops,
0: Okay, and it's just kind of constant pain, throbbing.
2: there's just a little spot, probably half an inch circle that's or whatever. And then when
0: Okay.
2: I'm walking, sometimes it just gets to hurting. But in other words, it hurts so much that I have to turn my ankle a little bit to alleviate the pain.
0: Okay.
2: And it's, I
0: Well,
2: can't pin it to a muscle or bone. It feels kind of like a bone. I don't know what it is, a bone bruise. I don't know. I never hit it.
0: it could be. Did you have anything happen a week ago that you can remember?
2: No, nothing. It just started coming up for seemingly no
0: Okay.
2: reason. So I don't know.
0: Well, there's a root to it. The Bible says that Jesus went around healing all those who were oppressed by the devil. And there's an oppression that's trying to come against you. And so, Lord, just show us what that is. Show us the source of what's going on with Kevin tonight, Lord, in his ankle or his foot, and we just command the pain to subside right now in Jesus' name. We break off any witchcraft curses, any manipulation that's trying to come against him, any pressure from manipulation, and we pray that you would release your love and your perfect peace over that foot right now, to where that nerve ending would come in agreement with heaven and release. No more tension. Tension go in Jesus' name. Hallelujah.
2: Amen.
0: A lot of people, Kevin, don't understand that, manipulation and control is witchcraft. And, you know, Jezebel was walking in a spirit of witchcraft in the sense of what she did to her husband and basically the nation of Israel. And that's why God took her out. You know, she was very evil. Mm-hmm. And there's a lot of people who operate in this spirit and they don't even know they're operating in it because they haven't submitted themselves completely to Jesus. They want to be in control. And wow. So I sense there's something that you're holding on to that you don't even know of that type of witchcraft coming against you. Like, in other words, and again, just pray into this. And it's like, well, why would it manifest in the foot? Well, I don't know. But it obviously affects your walking, you know.
2: Yep.
0: And you're a threat to the evil one. And the evil one's going to try to do whatever they can to discourage us. And so that's why we need to keep short accounts and pray and lift each other up. And, you know, so I'm just thankful that you have the ability to call in tonight and that we can pray. And so, Lord, we just bless Kevin from his head to his toes and take away all the oppression in his foot and his ankle, whatever it is, and replace it with your perfect peace that surpasses all understanding. In Jesus' name. Just try to move it around, Kevin, and do something you couldn't do. I didn't ask you how painful it was right now at 1 out of 10. But just try to do something that you couldn't do and see if it's still there, if it's gone, if it's a little better, worse, the same. Whatever it is, just be honest.
2: It's probably not showing because of what only happens when I have my shoes on and I was in bed trying to call in. And so if I have my shoes on, but I try to feel it, and it's like this little small raised area, you know. Is there a place that we could meet up in Arlington or someplace for a talk or not? What's your venue? What's going on with your church and whatnot?
0: Well, right now, our church is really the radio. I have a business that I meet, you know, and as a matter of fact, I'm a part of a network that meets in Everett. Sunrise Church, I don't know if you've heard of them. So,
2: 99.
0: Yeah, I'm good friends with Pastor Dan Hammer and John Hammer, and so when I'm in town, I'm mostly there because my focus is on not only the radio, but on business. And so we used to meet in Arlington, for a long time, but, since 2003, for about 20 years, but the Lord gave me this business and it's really been taking off, and, I'm just thankful for that. But I would say the best way to get a hold of me is on the website. There's a email there, Pastor Mike at thepointlive.net, I believe it is.
2: Okay.
0: And just send me an email and then we can talk. So.
2: Okay, thank you.
0: Okay.
2: You've got other people out there waiting. Thank you. Good night.
0: No, you're welcome, Kevin. Thank you. God bless you. Have a good night.
2: You too. Bye-bye.
0: Okay, bye-bye. He's listening on KGNW, our mother station there. We do have time for a couple more calls, so if two more people want to try to get through, I'm going to go to Shanae here in Maryland in a second. But the number to get through is 800-955-8200. And I do want to go back to this Psalm 40 for a moment. In verse 6, he says, "Sacrifice and offering you did not desire, but my ears you've opened." This is so key. How does God speak to us? Well, he speaks through our heart, but he speaks through it. So he's talking about our ears, the ears of our heart, so to speak. "Burnt offerings and sin offerings you did not require." He's saying, I want to follow you, Lord. And it's not about these all these external things. It's about the heart. It's about the inside, about you speaking to us. And then it says in verse 7, then I said, here I am. I've come. It's written about me in the scroll. I desire to do your will, my God. Your law is within my heart. That's one of the most famous. You've heard that song. I delight to do your will, my God, for your law is within my heart. Anyway, you know, it's like, this is how we are created, folks, and the Lord's drawing it out of us, you know, to do his will. It's already inside of us. And then verse 9 says, I proclaim your saving acts in the great assembly. I do not seal my lips, Lord, as you know. I do not hide your righteousness in my heart. I speak of your faithfulness and saving help. I do not conceal your love and your faithfulness from the great assembly. In other words, he shows it. You know, he's proclaiming the testimony of the goodness of God. And I'm telling you, folks, when you proclaim what God's up to in your life to those who are hurting, you're giving them a hope. And some of them are going to reject you, but some of them are going to actually come around someday, maybe that day, maybe the next day, as you proclaim the testimony of Jesus, which is so beautiful. His goodness is so good. Let's go to Shanae in Clinton, Maryland, as I said, and we will get her on the phone here. Hi, Shanae. Welcome to The Point Live.
3: Hi, Pastor Mike. How are you?
0: You know, I'm doing good. I've been on a little bit of getaway and vacation, but I will be going back to more work this coming week, so which is good.
3: Getting back to this.
0: What's that?
3: I said getting back to things, getting back to things.
0: Yeah, yep. So what's going on with you? How can we pray for you?
3: It's good to hear your voice. I told Mr. George that over the past 3 weeks since May 20th, I've had three different hospital admittances. My mom did tell me that my hemoglobin dropped to like a 7. I came home and I have been feeling weak, and I just thought it was because of all the hospitalizations. But then today she told me the hemoglobin dropped. She took my labs a few nights back. But more important than that, God is good, and he's worthy to be praised. I'm just listening to you talk a few, like when I first, before the last hospitalization, I just felt like just discouraged. It was a lot of things going on, family, home, and I asked my mom to call two ladies, and I wasn't able to pray for myself. I was vomiting for 4 days, and I depleted myself, and the ambulance had to come get me. But these women prayed, they said we did some, you know, we went in the spirit, and one of the women, I called her, and she said, you know, you just get your rest. Don't worry about anything. And it wasn't just about me and my body. Over the past few days, the Holy Spirit has been restoring to me what I've always known, being brought up in the church, but that he's faithful, that his blood is greater, that the name of Jesus, there's power in the name of Jesus, there's power in the blood of Jesus, and that the kingdom of darkness has no power, no authority over me, that
0: that's right.
3: You know, they don't have to play with me or yo-yo with me. And I felt like they've been making a mockery show of me, where I've been sort of beat down and beat down. I know that you said a few moments back about oppression, and it's like, wow. And so the Lord, over the past few days, like literally just 2 days, has just reminded me and opened my eyes. It's like I'm drinking from a well of living water that I don't even have to thirst again. And being walked out in boldness, like, wow, I'm covered by the blood. I don't got to take down to the enemy.
0: Right.
3: I don't got to take this or that.
0: And declare it out loud.
3: Oh, that I'm covered by the blood, that Jesus, everything he accomplished on Calvary for me, for all of us, it's a sealed deal. We're covered by the blood. And like, even going, God, even, I mean, I've always known John 3:16, but when it talks about God loved me and loved the world so much that he gave his son. That whoever mm-hmm. believes in him won't perish but have everlasting life. And God even over the past 2 days like said, wait a minute, you go to God and give him permission to enter mm-hmm. your life and have lordship and domain and serve the enemy notice, but also receive that gift. And say, Papa, yeah. I've always known John 3:16, but Lord,
0: that's right.
3: You are my God and you're my Lord, and so, I receive that gift.
0: You know, Shanae, one thing that I'm hearing for you, and this is where you've been, it's a season that I saw you with boxing gloves on and you were fighting. And it wasn't a literal fight. It was a, you're fighting for something, you know, and it, part of it is an unhealthy fighting because you're like fighting to establish yourself or something, you know, where, but you're already established with your Heavenly Father. And it's almost like you're wanting people to notice you and you're striving in your own power and strength. But the good news is what you just said, is you understand who you are in Christ. Your identity is rooted in his perfect love for you. And so as you walk in that perfect love, no sickness, no dis-ease, you know, none of these things of oppression are going to have any door or foothold to land on. And so, Lord, we just pray for Shanae right now that you would continue to give her what you see, that she would be flowing up into the upper atmosphere, so to speak, to look down on how you're preparing her heart, her mind, her will, and her emotions for your kingdom. And we bless Shanae. We say thank you that she's a bold warrior princess, where you have your hand on her. And she doesn't take no for an answer. And we break off any curses that are trying to get her here, any sickness from oppression, and replace it, Lord, with your perfect love for her. And we ask these things in Jesus' name. Amen.
3: Amen.
0: Amen.
3: Amen.
0: Well, you keep,
3: Lord, so I don't have to fight that he's fought for me. And so he's spoken back to me before, that all I have to do is just walk through.
0: That's right.
3: Almost like a little, I don't mean to say a little dumb sheep, but the way that my shepherd's got me covered.
0: Yes, he does. Yeah,
3: he said, just like I would bring a house guest over, or how we have the King of England or the president goes over to Europe and they bring out all the red carpet, all the teas, all the everything, like they take care of him or we take care of them. God says, just like you're my guest. You don't have anything to worry about. I got you covered.
0: That's
3: and
0: right.
3: I don't have to compromise either. So to God be the glory. I love you all. Have a beautiful week.
0: Okay, you too, Shanae. God bless you. Have a good rest of the weekend. Okay, bye-bye. Let's go from Clinton, Maryland to Glen Arden, Maryland, where Gina is waiting here. Hi, Gina. Welcome to The Point Live, and thanks for listening there on WAVA, W-A-V-A.
4: Thank you for calling, letting me answer a call of you.
0: Yeah, you're welcome. What's going on? How can we pray for you, Gina?
4: I got severe pain in my right leg, and it won't go away.
0: Okay, and how long has that been going on?
4: About 2 weeks in my right knee.
0: Okay. Well, let's go right to prayer and find out what's going on with that, too. Lord, we bless Gina. We say thank you for your hand on her life.
4: Thank you, God.
0: That she loves you and she's serving you. And we pray, Father, that you'd remove any of the things that are hindering her. You tell us again that you went around healing all those who were oppressed by the devil. So we command oppression to go away from that knee and her leg and take away all the pain and replace it with your perfect love. I pray that she would know that she knows that your hand is on her. And again, we say thank you, God. For your hand of love for Gina tonight.
4: Yes, Lord.
0: Bless her way beyond what she could ask or imagine, Lord.
4: Lord. For your hand
0: Yes, Lord. Thank you for her. Thank you for her desire to seek you and serve you and to walk with you.
4: Thank you, God.
0: Hallelujah.
4: Yes, Lord. Thank you,
0: God. Jesus.
4: Thank you, God. Thank you, God.
0: Well, is there any difference right now, or is it the same? What's going on?
4: Well, it's not painful right now, but when I try to move, that's when the pain hits. Is there any difference right
0: now? Okay. Well, again, we see so many miracles, by the way.
4: Thank you, you know, God. Thank you,
0: we
4: God.
0: Really do.
4: Thank you,
0: so,
4: God.
0: I know it's late there like it is. I'm on East Coast time with you tonight, Gina. I'm down here in Florida. So, you know, I rarely, you know, do the broadcast live from the East Coast because it's from 11 to 1. But praise Jesus, you know, he's moving. And I'm thankful that we get a chance to release his kingdom tonight. So, but I appreciate you calling in. And you have a great rest of the weekend, okay?
4: You too. Have a blessed one. Good night.
0: Okay, thank you, Gina. Good night. Bye-bye. Well, I just want to kind of wrap things up tonight with the end of this Psalm 40 of what I've been reading tonight. He said that he does not conceal God's love and faithfulness from the great assembly. In other words, he talks about, he testifies to God's great love and faithfulness. And then verse 11, do not withhold your mercy from me, Lord. May your love and faithfulness always protect me. Can you imagine? His love and faithfulness. It's like they protect us. And then it goes on to say, for troubles without number surround me, my sins have overtaken me, and I cannot see. This is King David now, folks. He's saying, if he's struggling, we're going to struggle. But that's the bad news. Here's the good news. He says, the struggles are more than hairs of my head, and my heart fails within me. Be pleased to save me, Lord. Come quickly, Lord, to help me. May all who want to take my life be put to shame and confusion. May all who desire my ruin be turned back in disgrace. What does God want for us? He wants us to be saved. And he wants us to be what? Taken care of. And God is good all the time. And I'm just thankful that we're able to stand upon his goodness. And, you know, I just know that I know that when we get to that place of freedom, you know, we don't have to strive because we know what it looks like, and we just rest in his perfect love and declaring, worshiping, trusting. You know, I could go on from Psalm 40. You know, the end of the whole psalm is also a pretty famous verse. It says, but as for me, I am poor and needy. May the Lord think of me. You are my help and my deliverer. You are my God. Do not delay. So he's saying, hey, I know that you can help me. You're my deliverer. How many of you need deliverance tonight? And you're like, well, what do you mean? I just mean deliverance from whatever. You know, God wants to touch you. And so, Lord, I bless those that are listening tonight that need deliverance, that maybe they've been doing things their own way and they've been settling and been manipulated or controlled. I pray specifically, Lord, that you'd pour out your spirit on each person that's listening tonight who has a hunger and a thirst to follow you. And we pray for the prodigal sons and daughters to come home to their parents, Lord, and that they would turn from whatever they're going through that's weighing them down. We give this night into your hands and we glorify your holy name and say thank you for how you take care of us. So we ask these things in Jesus' name. Well, I appreciate every one of you. Get out a pen and paper. You'll hear our address. Remember, it's 172nd Street, not 72nd Street. It'd still get to us, but it's 172nd Street. And thank you for sewing into this radio ministry. We're listener-supported. And have a great rest of the weekend, God, everyone. And we'll talk to you next Saturday night as we go into the new weekend. So have a great week, everyone. God bless.
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7: Shalom, my beloved holy brothers and sisters. This is Rabbi Schneider. A good friend of mine's wife just delivered her second child, and I was in touch with him during the process and the labor pains. And we all know that in labor, the pains start, the contractions start, and they keep on becoming more intense as the birth is getting ready to happen, and they keep on happening sooner, quicker, and quicker together. That's what we're seeing right now on the planet. Things are moving so quickly. Things are changing so quickly. The signs of the end are intensifying, and the rate at which disturbances are happening in the world are happening quicker and quicker, whether it's earthquakes, hurricanes, the development of AI, nuclear weapons development. It's all happening. It's here. Jesus is getting ready to return.
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14: With SRN News, I'm Ron Taylor. Momentum for a deal to end the war in Iran is growing. Pakistan says an agreement is closer than ever, and President Trump asserts it will be signed tomorrow. Iran is making some of its most optimistic statements yet. Its foreign ministry spokesperson said Saturday that the likelihood of finalizing a memorandum of understanding in the coming days is high. Meanwhile, the president plans to discuss demining the Strait of Hormuz at the upcoming Group of Seven summit that begins Monday. Nara Organics has recalled its organic baby formula sold at Target stores and online due to a multi-state outbreak of infant botulism. Federal authorities report that three babies became ill in California, Pennsylvania, and Washington in April and May after consuming the formula. Infant botulism is a rare but serious illness caused by bacteria that produces a toxin in the gut. Symptoms include constipation and breathing problems. The FDA says Nara Organics formula makes up less than 1% of U.S. infant formula sales. This is SRN News.
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20: 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We're here to share the good news of the gospel of Jesus Christ and what His body, the church, is doing to spread this good news in the Washington, D.C. metro area, including Northern Virginia, Maryland, and D.C. As Jesus said in John 17, "Father, that they may be one, just as we are one." Welcome to Good News for the City.
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22: 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As always, my name is Brian Vales, and I have the privilege to walk with you this weekend as we talk about the things that matter. And today on the show, we are joined by Timothy Gagline. He's going to discuss his new book, What Really Matters, and why faith, freedom, and family are more important than ever. Certainly, this makes sense as we celebrate here our country's 250th anniversary this year. Tim champions God's welcome role in the public square. He has many years of public service and private initiative where he's devoted himself to faith, freedom, and of course, family. He's currently the Vice President of External and Government Relations at Focus on the Family in Washington. Focus, as you know, is a good partner here with us at WAVA and of course, Good News for the City. He's married his wife, Jenny, and has two sons. He's also the author of other books, Toward a More Perfect Union, The Moral and Cultural Case for Teaching the Great American Story, and Stumbling Towards Utopia, How the 1960s Turned into a National Nightmare and How We Can Revive the American Dream. You can find those books, as well as the one we're talking about today, What Really Matters, Restoring a Legacy of Faith, Freedom, and Family, anywhere you might find books. But don't go find it now. Stay with us as this is the first part of a two-part conversation we're going to have around this important subject. Tim, thanks for joining me on the show.
23: It's great to be with you, Brian. Thanks so much.
22: You know, I am married to a history teacher, have been for 25 years now, and so history not only is a passion of mine, it's a passion of our families. And I think there's a statement that you've heard, I know that you've heard, that's thrown around a lot. Those who don't learn from history are doomed to repeat it. And I'm always interested when I see a title of a book, especially when it deals with our country and faith and family and freedom, that's called What Really Matters. And there's usually a moment in someone's life that says, okay, I have this inspiration or I have this inspiring moment or catalyzing moment, if we want to use that term, says, I need to write something. Tell me about that moment for you. What inspired you to write the book?
23: Well, I'm honored that we're starting at that point, Brian, because my fourth book, which you mentioned just a moment ago, Stumbling Toward Utopia, was a deep dive history of where the moral and social revolution of the 1960s and 70s was actually born. And the impact of that revolution is kind of like watching a bowling ball zipping toward the pins. And the pins are variously marriage, parenting, family, human life, religious liberty, conscience rights, parental rights. And that tsunami slammed right into all of those most important institutions. And that book, as you know, got a lot of attention by God's grace.
22: Yeah.
23: One of the recurring questions in the many interviews I did about stumbling toward utopia was, what is the actual impact? What's the demonstrated impact of that revolution on the 21st century? And, you know, that question remained in my mind in the way you kind of plant a seed and it germinates a few months later. And about 2 years ago, by the way, I should say at Focus on the Family, I'm being the vice president of government relations here in Washington. I actually travel almost every week or every other week in the academic year to a different college and university campus. I love the rising generation of young Americans, and I speak everywhere: Harvard, Princeton, Yale, Cornell, Hillsdale, Grove City, the gamut. And about 2 years ago, after I was speaking, a young woman said to me, "You know, Mr. Gagelein," she said, "I think I agree with much of what you've said, but why does the political class where you live and work, why do they never seem to speak about what really matters?" Mm. And it just stuck with me. And I thought to myself, first, that's a great question. Secondly, I feel honor-bound to answer it. And third, it's the result in this book, What Really Matters, Restoring a Legacy of Faith, Freedom, and Family. This book shows, I think convincingly, and I say that with total humility, I think it shows convincingly why we have the lowest marriage rates in American history, why we have the lowest fertility rates in American history, why it's important that I do a chapter titled Restoring the American Male, which in many other parts of American history would have really puzzled people, but now we know what that means. Restoring a sense of American history. How did the kind of historical cultural amnesia, where did it come from? What does it mean in our time? How do we live a good life? Those are the reasons, that those are the motivations, the catalyzers behind this book, What Really Matters. That's what prompted me as a Christian to want to delve into these matters, Brian.
1: You know, one of the things I appreciate when I had a chance to hear you speak at a forum that we were both at recently is that oftentimes when I listen to people communicate, they are focused almost exclusively on the symptoms without helping people understand how you got those symptoms. You know, if I have the flu and I just think it's something and I just deal with a runny nose, I'm not going to deal with a fever. You got to understand some deeper stuff. And you do a wonderful job doing some exegesis, some cultural anthropological work and those types of things. Help us understand how we arrive. And one of the things that as Americans, I think most all of us would say, we have a sense of rugged individualism. And sometimes rugged can be a good thing, and sometimes rugged can be radical individualism. And certainly as we understand, if we take it into the New Testament world and how Jesus has designed people to work communally instead of exclusively as individuals, when you take something like radical individualism and it's embraced wrongly, improperly, or misunderstand responsibility, all those things are mixed in there. What happens in everyday life?
23: Well, I'll tell you, that is the $64,000 question of 21st century America. Mm. And in What Really Matters, I pick up precisely that narrative. Now, there are two ways to answer this wonderful question, and I'm going to start with, I think, the one that is most important. I think we have to rewind the tape, as we baby boomers say, to 2010. All right. Because something incredibly important happened in 2010. That is the start of the smartphone era. And in that era, unlike any other moment in American history, you have a digital device, this kind of rectangle that seems often chained to our wrists. And what happens in that era is young people, young men, young women, they begin, to use it. And then in a very rapid amount of time, not just digitally, Brian, but relationally, mm-hmm. Here's what happens. Siloing. Isolation, digital distraction, people who do not meet in person any longer, but they meet online. They create friend groups virtually, and then they defriend people. In other words, I love the way that you started this marvelous question, because we are made for relationships. I mean, if you flew in from planet Mars and wanted to understand the uniqueness of humans, the first thing you would say, after you'd say they're rather miraculously made, you would say these are incredibly relational, human beings. We are. That's how we're made. Mm-hmm. But if you create the centerpiece of the whole thing as a catalyzer that pushes people away from each other, what do you get? You get the lowest marriage rates in American history. Right. You get the lowest fertility rates in American history. You have suicide and self-harm rates for adolescents, particularly girls. And listen to this, Brian, if I may. Those rates have quadrupled directly since 2010, the smartphone era. You have 60% of girls and you have 30% of boys who report feeling persistent feelings of loneliness. Mm-hmm. So I don't want to obsess about this point, but I would say that at the 50,000 feet, if you want to answer what's different and how and why do we explain this era, in large measure, you have to come back to the digital revolution.
1: You know, obviously, we're here on WAVA Radio, Christian Talk Radio. We call it life-changing talk radio. Good News for the City is about the truth of Scripture, the good news of the gospel. But all truth is God's truth. Sometimes we stumble across it in a way different than revealed through the Scriptures. And the things that you're talking about right now, they're sociologically proved. You know, Jonathan Haidt, if you're familiar with the book, The Anxious Generation, is probably one of the premier people talking in the same manner that you are, who doesn't have this sort of relationship with Jesus Christ. That this isn't a discussion around Jesus or not Jesus. This is about how we are made. And of course, we believe we are made by God. And so there's something behind it that when we separate ourselves, fall into that rugged individuality, or in some cases, the you do you mindset. You know, I kind of appreciate sometimes people staying out of my business. I'm sure you do as well. But I don't think that when most people say you do you, that means stay out of my business. It creates some other greater problem. When you talk about that you do you mindset, how is that ultimately harmful to people in society?
23: Well, my book picks up precisely the answer, if I may, Brian, to that question, because lonely, atomized individualism is, in fact, the kind of defining moment for the rising generation of young American men and women. And yet, I think it's very important. And by the way, I don't mind saying I'm an inveterate optimist. I mean, I believe our best days are ahead of us. Mm. And I actually believe as a Christian that discouragement and despair is a sin, because I believe it negates the hope of Jesus Christ. You know, Christ is risen, and redemption and restoration and regeneration are possible. So I think we have to begin with that premise. So you and I have now, you know, kind of discussed and diagnosed, you know, kind of the problem under the engine, to carry on your metaphor. But I think we have to say something else. Here's what we need to say. What in the world, from an excellent standpoint, is happening to young American men between the ages, say, of 18 and 25? Because of a sudden, by large numbers, they are telling reliable people that faith, religion, and things of the Spirit have become immeasurably important to them. They are saying things like, I want to be married. I want to have children. I do not want to miss the miracle and blessing of being a father. I mean, this is quite remarkable. People who track this over many years will tell you that if, Brian, you and I were having this discussion, even 10 years ago, we would have said on these questions, it's mostly a flat line or often, a trajectory downward. But of a sudden, it no longer is. And I think it's unusual in a very good way that when people go to church and they notice this large number of young men in their pews, in their congregations, in their parishes, it's not by coincidence. It's not an anecdote. It's actually real. And the challenge now is that in this same demography, we have to address, and I believe that we will address it seriously and successfully, the other millions of young American men who are not working. They're not looking for a job. They're not in school. They're not applying in school. And they make themselves unmarriageable. But I think largely, Brian, it's because they've lived through historic levels of dysfunction and brokenness in their own families and in their own communities. Mm-hmm. So we have restoration to do, but I believe we can address and resolve this. I think we can do it.
1: We're talking here in Good News for the City today with Timothy Gagline. He is the Vice President of External and Government Relations at Focus on the Family and author of a fairly new book called What Really Matters, Restoring a Legacy of Faith, Freedom, and Family. You just mentioned the term unmarriageable. I know it caught my attention when I heard you speak early before, because going back to this idea that we can often silo out the issues and not see the interconnected nature of them. You know, you mentioned in the time I heard you talk about, it's easy to say women are just trying to be after a career, this, that, or whatever it be, and men are sitting in their basements, if we're going to take stereotypes, playing video games of their parents' home in their 30s. But you talked about this interconnected nature, like, you know, maybe some women don't want to get married, but maybe they don't see marriage material. Maybe, as you just mentioned, some of the men are acting in a particular way. And what I find fascinating is the overlap that you have seen diagnosed and are helping other people see between faith, freedom, and family. Why do they belong together, for those who haven't read the book yet?
23: Well, may I say, I love your two-part questions, because you are absolutely right, Brian. They are bookends. You have large numbers historically of upwardly mobile women. They are educated. They are affluent. There are more women in higher education, both as undergraduates and in graduate degrees now than men. And so that is a factor. However, here's the leveling wind, that when progressive blue state or urban women are asked the question, or when ruby red conservative, you know, rural or, you know, ex-urban women are asked, when they are asked, what are you looking for in a potential husband? And if you want to have children, what are you looking for? I promise you, women in both those camps, as different as they are on a host of issues, they say precisely the same thing when it comes to a potential husband and a father. They want stability. They want continuity as an economic contributor. If they're going to have children, they want a father who's going to be present. And I'll tell you, when you see this chasm of otherwise unmarriageable men, I think we have to conclude aspirationally that there are millions of women who, in fact, want to be married, but they look at the landscape and they say, dating is a challenge. Finding a marriageable man is a challenge. And by the way, this is not to negate the frustration that many young American men say about the dating process. Mm-hmm. I mean, we are living not through only a loneliness crisis, we're living through a dating recession. Large percentages of American men and women tell reliable people that they don't know how to ask for a date. They're tired of the swiping generation. This goes back to the question of relationships.
1: Sure. Well, not to sound like the old man sitting on his porch waving his cane, but I'm amending you internally, so I'm going to say it externally, that how these are all interconnected. You mentioned back going to 2010, and when you create an environment that assumes connection really happens exclusively digitally, it makes some of these necessary skills to not only succeed in our business world or our chosen profession, but relation with other people, very limited. You know, the amount of stories is I deal with young people who you say, I'm dating someone. Like, have you ever met them in person? No, we're just online dating. I'm like, I'm not sure that fits the actual definition that I grew up with dating, or that they have hard conversations via text. And not that there's anything wrong with that, but often when I teach communication, I tell people, listen, the lowest, worst, most inefficient form of communication on the planet is text. It's better than not saying anything, but it shouldn't just stay there. And so this shows up, but we see all of these things that you're talking about, if we open up scripture, as the type of people that Jesus is calling us to be with his help. People of faith, people that understand what it means not just to mature in our walk with God through the help of the Holy Spirit and sanctification, but also how that shows up in our faith, how that shows up in our family. And I find something very interesting about what I've heard you do. And that is, you're breaking through what I think to be is sometimes a lot of noise and chatter, and doing it in a way that is inconsistent with how our culture often does it. Our culture at this particular point in time, at least this is my personal belief, often looks to the loudest and sometimes most obnoxious voice in the room to dominate the conversation. And I think somehow we have taken that on, as we've observed it, as that is the way. And so that many times when we're talking about these significant issues of faith, of family, and of freedom, people are already tense because they think it's going to be argumentative and combative instead of being able to engage. And so scripture talks about being people who speak in a way that build other people up, being people who speak lovingly. But how does a Christian, in your opinion, in this culture, speak lovingly and clear, right? Because Jesus was full of grace and truth. He didn't substitute truth for grace or grace for truth. He did them both. How do we do that well without sounding harsh or angry?
23: I think that the first thing is that we have to understand as Christians what we're up against.
1: Yes.
23: And that is that we are confronting the dogmas of liberal secularism. We are confronting an onslaught of a secular progressivism that is different in this era than any other era. And so we have to come to the moment where we say that we are in a country, culture, and civilization in an immeasurable large, complex, and continental nation, you know, of 340, you know, million souls. And so we have to be comfortable that we're in a time when we're often speaking with people who have no idea what we are talking about.
1: That's right.
23: When we speak about the Bible, when we speak about the natural nuclear family, when we champion the goodness of marriage, the goodness of babies, the goodness of children, when we talk about the importance of a community that is rooted in faith and fellowship over time, when we champion intergenerational members of the same family who actually get along and love one another despite differences, to millions of Americans, this is all rather mysterious. So I think it is always important, and always, you know, I'm using that word very carefully, Brian. I believe it is always important to be civil, magnanimous, and diplomatic. Mm. I think we have to understand that before we can persuade anybody, we have to become comfortable that verbally we cannot put a knuckle in somebody else's chest. That's not how you persuade. Raising the volume of your so-called conversation, I'm pretty sure, never persuaded anybody. It's about establishing relationships. It's about being a really, really patient listener and earning the right to be heard. And it goes back to relationships and a combination of relationships and trust. And I think that that is more important than ever.
1: Such a poignant reminder in our country of 340 some million people, especially today in this time, how we lack what I would like to say the same foundational, not just beliefs, that maybe people didn't apply them the same 200 years ago or 250 years ago, but they had a foundation, but not just foundational beliefs, foundational knowledge base. I'm reminded, Tim, of a conversation that I overheard between a dad telling a young kid, maybe 8, 9 years old, about Easter, who had no idea who Jesus was and how Easter worked. And he explained it to his son, obviously not believing in Jesus as Messiah, not believing how Jesus rose from the dead, but explained it accurately, to which his 8-year-old looked at him and said, "So you're telling me Jesus was a zombie?" And so when I heard that, I thought to myself, what a great encapsulation of understanding something technically, but not sharing some same foundational base. And so I think a lot of times, especially as believers, listeners here to Good News for the City, WAVA, we have probably a pretty similar foundational base and knowledge. How do we engage that? Now, of course, one of the things we want to do is not give away your whole book. We're going to have you back here in just a few moments, or actually next week for the part two of this show, looking at your book, What Really Matters, Restoring a Legacy of Faith, Freedom, and Family. But maybe in the last 2 minutes or so before I let you go, if listeners were going to go out and buy the book, what would you hope, if there's like one thing that they would walk away after reading it, that they would do, live, or act maybe different than they currently are?
23: The thing that I want readers to take away from my book, What Really Matters, Brian, is that marriage orients men and women toward the future, because it asks them not just to commit to each other, but to plan and to earn, to save and to devote themselves to advancing their children's prospects. And this book champions marriage, family, parenting, human life, religious liberty, conscience rights, parental rights, pronouns with fixed meanings. And it comes at a cultural moment where we don't just want to understand what's going on, because what really matters is certainly about that. But this book has a very practical effect, which is here is the diagnosis of where we're at culturally, but here are practical recommendations of what you can do to help restore marriage, family, parenting. It's very practical. The book, I pray, is a tool in the toolbox. You know, I have found, Brian, over time, just as one Christian, that I'm on a pilgrimage, kind of an unexpected journey. And I hope that what really matters is a reflection of a brother in Christ who champions the permanent things, but who also says, here are practical ways

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10: 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Therefore, fear God, and He will give you strength.
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12: With SRN News, I'm Ron Taylor. Momentum for a deal to end the war in Iran is growing. Pakistan says an agreement is closer than ever, and President Trump asserts it will be signed tomorrow. Iran is making some of its most optimistic statements yet. Its foreign ministry spokesperson said Saturday that the likelihood of finalizing a memorandum of understanding in the coming days is high. Meanwhile, the president plans to discuss demining the Strait of Hormuz at the upcoming Group of Seven summit that begins Monday. Nara Organics has recalled its organic baby formula sold at Target stores and online due to a multi-state outbreak of infant botulism. Federal authorities report that three babies became ill in California, Pennsylvania, and Washington in April and May after consuming the formula. Infant botulism is a rare but serious illness caused by bacteria that produces a toxin in the gut. Symptoms include constipation and breathing problems. The FDA says Nara Organics formula makes up less than 1% of U.S. infant formula sales. This is SRN News.
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15: I'm as lost as everybody else. I'm still looking. I'm still searching. Hi, this is Lon Solomon, and this is what Billy Joel said at the close of his documentary, And So It Goes. You know, Billy is right. Everyone is born lost, looking and searching for something.

0: longing to fill the hole inside of us that only God can fill. This is why Jesus said, "Come to me, and I will give you rest. You will find peace for your soul." Hey, if you're still looking, look in the right place, the Lord Jesus. Not a sermon, just a thought.
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9: So, ladies and gentlemen, those are the children. Those are the return on your investment through Cross International.
10: Yes.
9: My friend Tom Lewis, Cross International, Big Wave Dave, David James here. Brother, we are a smidgen shy, about 200 children away from having every one of the children on the precipice of death to children that sound like that. They're healthy, thriving. English isn't their first language. And Tom, there's a future and a hope for them, man.
10: Oh, there really is, guys. Thank you. Thank you. As Dave mentioned, we have just a little over 200 to go to our minimum threshold goal in our campaign. And so we're just really trusting the Lord that you're going to jump in. I have got to thank some champions for the cause of Christ, Dave. Yes. And these children, thank you to Susanna. Santa Rosa Beach checking in with two children. Thank you to Kathy in Cypress, Texas. She said, "I can rescue one." Thank you to Janet in Huntingtown, Maryland. Thank you. 15 children. She was our next world changer. Thank you. God bless you, Janet. A little over a $1,000 gift. Cindy gave for three in Allison Park, Pennsylvania. Cindy. Thank you. Kenneth, six children rescued, got creative with his giving, Dave, and said, "I can do a $31 monthly gift, and I'll care for those six children." Way to go. Thank you to Charlie. God bless you, Charlie, my friend, for your world changer gift for 32 children, Charlie, in Fredericksburg, Virginia. That's a $2,000 gift. And Tanya, rescuing five children. Citrus, Florida, checking in.
9: Yeah.
10: Way to go, guys. Thank you. Thank you. There have been so many of you jumping in. We cannot possibly thank you all except to say thank you, everybody, for what you're doing. Because literally, every child rescued is another child that's got potential to become a leader in his or her village, their communities. And guys, I'm telling you, it is awesome what you're doing. So, a quick update again, just a little over 200 children to go to our minimum threshold goal. You know what I was thinking, Dave, just a moment ago? In just with just a few of you, remember we mentioned in the last broadcast, our special gift in this campaign, our Freedom 250 gift of Cross International. You know, America is celebrating 250 years of freedom. Cross International has a Freedom 250 gift in this campaign that rescues four beautiful children and gives them freedom, sets them free from the chains, guys, that hold them down, the chains of poverty, of sickness, of drinking water that's contaminated, of never being able to go to school, of never having a Bible of their own. And suddenly, with your Freedom 250 gift, you set four children free of all of that. Praise God. Now, you might, like our friend Charlie, be able to give eight of those. In essence, his $2,000 gift was eight of those Freedom 250 gifts. Maybe you could give one at 250. Maybe, like our friend Kenneth in Clinton, Maryland, who did that $31 monthly gift to rescue six kiddos, you could do that as well and just divide it up monthly. At what does that work out to, Dave, that Freedom 250?
9: Yeah.
10: About a little over $20
9: month? Yep, that's right.
10: You could do that. So we want to give you the number right away, guys, because we really believe that we could be up and over our minimum threshold goal. This program, here's the number. Two-minute call to 877-539-0064. 877-539-0064. 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
9: About $21 a month would be four children for the entire year. This 250th birthday of our country, you take four children and set them free from the shackles of poverty,
10: yes,
9: hopelessness, near death, and an opportunity for a future and hope. And so I just want to, you know, on behalf of the children, in fact, say thank you. And on behalf of us here at Cross International, serving those children, those on the front lines, you want to set this up? 96% of our gifts go directly to the field, Tom?
10: Yeah, I love this clip, and it's so important because I know a lot of you, before you give, if you're like me, if you're like Dave, you always want to make sure that you give to an organization that's careful with every penny, careful stewards. Cross International has been that, celebrating 25 years this month. I want you to listen as David Burbach shares how your gift is used in the field.
11: And here at Cross, our commitment to you is to have integrity in all that we do, from the stories we tell, to the way we handle our finances, to the way we treat those who give, and the way we relate to those we serve. 96% of all gifts, whether in kind or cash, go out to the field. We are a small organization. 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We are committed, wholeheartedly committed, to financial integrity in every sense, to maximizing the efficiency, to making sure that every dollar is accounted for and used for what its donor intended its use to be.
10: Yeah, thank you, David. Isn't that good to know? 96 cents, guys, of every dollar you give going to the program. 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
9: You know, there's a bunch of the children that were, because someone like us invested in their lives, Big Wave Dave, David James, along with Tom Lewis, Cross International, advocating for just a smidgen over 200 children that Cross International has presented to us in critical need of care. And our gifts, we just mentioned 96 cents of every one of those dollars going directly to the work. What's the work? We talk about children that were digging through garbage heaps, hopeless, despair. They were just on the very near death. But because someone like us invested in their life,
12: you

0: It was fantastic.
1: Tom, fantastic. You know, that word holistic has been robbed of so much, but when we talk about our gifts, our freedom gift of $250 for four children, unlocking and giving freedom from the shackles of poverty, those children singing He's Got the Whole World in His Hands are exhibit A of our return on investment. Mm-hmm. It's not just the physical, emotional, and spiritual forever change.
0: Yeah, I love what you said, because that's a living, breathing example, okay, of the transformation that happens. We say it all the time, and people, you know, they say, really, you know, $62 can do all of that for a child? You heard it right there. Those are kids in a project in Malawi that I recorded. Those children all once were not eating food on a regular basis. They were living in villages where there was no clean water well. They had no Bible of their own. They had no chance to survive except that they might find a scrap or a morsel to keep them alive today, or that they would eat these things called mud cookies. And we're going to hear from a dear friend that called in to one of our campaigns in just a moment. Actually, this sweet lady called in. I had shared that story about how the kids will often make mud cookies at night to get something in their stomach. The phone rang in the studio, and I want you guys to hear this sweet lady as she shares for just a moment.
2: When the guy was talking about the kid that eat clay for nighttime, so they're so hungry, that guy's talking about me. I was that kid that didn't have nothing to eat, and I would go to sleep with nothing. I grew up there. I left when I was 18. You guys might not know the difference you're making in this kid's life, but I know for a fact that whatever you guys are doing, God will bless you. I was that kid you guys are talking about, and God took me out of there and bring me to this country, and I'm forever grateful. You guys don't know. You guys will make a difference.
0: Praise God. Praise God. That lady, that sweet lady, serving now in the United States Navy, but telling us how it was when she was a kid and she was growing up and she was trying to fend for herself. And so it was just one of those moments, guys, when it literally just blew our minds. I'll just be honest. And we see that, we hear it, and yet sometimes we're not moved. Our hearts aren't stirred. We're like, you know, people say, oh, Tommy, Dave, you guys exaggerate. You know, they're not eating these mud cookies. Well, they do.
1: Mm-hmm.
0: They do.
1: Seen it.
0: And Dave's seen it. I've seen it time and time and time again in many countries where Cross is working. But here's the good news. The good news is that when you give, like many of those friends we just thanked and many others, you lift those children out of the streets. You provide them a healthy, nutritious meal every single day for the next year with your gift. And I'll tell you how that works in just a minute. You also get them into a loving Christian environment, a Christian school where they can study and learn academics, yes, at a very high level, by the way. Also to study the Word of God and memorize Scripture and transform their life. They go home, it transforms their family's life.
1: Yes, yes.
0: The villages are transformed, churches are transformed. Guys, but it starts with the kids. So how many of those could you help? Now, before I give you the number, the number one question I get is, Tommy, how do you guys do it for $62? I want to answer that question because I know that for many of you listening, unless you're already familiar with Cross International, you're always curious how that works. Over 25 years, Cross International has developed incredible partnerships both here in the United States and overseas in the 12 nations where we're working. Now, these partnerships and partners provide us with resources, a lot of times donated resources, and I'll name some, like building materials or pharmaceutical supplies, sometimes food, school supplies. There's a lot of those things that we can get donated. The little bit that we have to buy, pennies on the dollar, we try to buy, which is the food primarily, we try to buy in country to help support their economy.
1: Wonderful.
0: And I know if you're listening, you appreciate that. That is the heartbeat of Cross International. So the little bit of resource we do have to spend to buy food, we try to buy in-country everywhere that we can. So all in, $62 gift provides that child everything they need, that little boy, that little girl, everything they need for a full year. At the end of the year, and Dave, I love this part, and I know this is why you and Claire are regular partners in ministry with Cross. Mm. But what I love is the fact that at the end of the year, other donors come alongside, just like you, just like me and Dave, and they step up and they keep the children going that you and I rescued today. They keep them in the program and they keep it going. So, guys, you get them started. Hey, Dave, let's give them the number, because in the next few minutes, I believe with all of my heart, we could see 50 more children rescued in the next few minutes. Come on, let's do it.
1: 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It's a freedom gift for four children. As we inch closer and closer to our 250th birthday and saying, Lord God, thank you for our republic. May we not take it for granted. Lord, thank you for those that gave their all to protect our freedoms.
0: Amen.
1: 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Now, $620 would be 10. 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Tom, we have about 8.5 minutes left in the program, but if I may, just Emery Wilson is one of those souls that's close to Cross International.
0: Yes.
1: I want you to introduce us to Emery, but he talks about what you and I have both seen and what we just heard that beautiful Navy member of our military talk about, how she was that child eating mud cookies. We have seen it. Where all those hundreds of children, once a Subaru Brat or something pulls in there, it's operated by duct tape practically, and they dump raw garbage into that trash heap. There's children by the hundreds that are fighting each other for something edible to eat. And the smoke and the fire all throughout that, the stench of the garbage dump, and they're fighting each other for food. And when all the edible food is done, they will take dirt from the garbage dump, contaminated water from the garbage dump, mix it together, dry it out on corrugated steel or junk, a piece of plastic, whatever they can dry it out on. And once those mud cookies are baked in the sun, they will eat that, the dirt from the dump, the contaminated water that mixed together, and they're dying, Tom, and they eat those mud cookies all the time. We've seen it. We heard the beautiful woman from the Navy say that was, she was that. Emery Wilson also saw it, right? Tell us about Emery.
0: Well, we were on one of our trips. We were able to sit with Emery and his wife, Mary. They had moved there to serve on the mission field. They're from Waycross, Georgia. Just love this couple. Amazing, really amazing people working so hard. Like, honestly, guys, all of the Cross International partners are working so, so hard every day, even to the point of risking their own lives for these children. And it's just amazing to watch them and their heart. Their heartbeat is to literally rescue more and more and more children every day, every week, every month, every year. And with your help, we're able to do that. But I want you to listen to Emery. We sat in their home right there in the mission field with them. Mary served us a great lunch. Emery was quiet. after the lunch has said, Emory, I know something's on your heart. Would you just share with me kind of what you're feeling right now? And I turned on my recorder, and I want you guys to listen in to part of this conversation. Here he is.
3: You know, I cannot imagine what it would be like for my children not to have food. I can't imagine, because I was born in a world and a place where I never had to worry about that. All the time that my children were in my home, I never worried about whether they was going to have food tonight or whether they was going to go to bed with hunger pains. There's people here every night that go to bed without food. And I know that Cross International are helping to make it happen where that does not have to happen with so many people. And even with all they're doing, and I know they'd love to do a lot more, you know, there's still so many that go to bed hungry and without food, or they eat these clay cookies to take away their hunger pains so they can sleep. So I would just, you know, ask people to think about that as they, you know, think about the blessing that they have of being born where they are and having an opportunity to provide for their families in a way that people here do not have the opportunity.
0: Mary, his wife, had made these delicious-looking cookies for our dessert that day at lunch and brought it out, put one in front of each of us. And she said, "No, guys, don't eat those." And we looked at her kind of funny. She said, no, don't eat those. They'll make you really sick. But she said, "I'm giving you one each to take home. They are mud cookies like we've been talking about that these kids make." And she said, "I want you to take it home, and I want you to remember what our children are faced with, the desperation that they're faced with in these villages where we're serving. And just remember the impact of what you guys are doing." And she thanked us over and over and over for what we were doing, but more importantly, thanking you, our incredible donor family. Guys, saying, go home. Thank the donors. Thank the partners, because they're making a difference. And so I carry that thank you, guys, from Malawi and Zambia, Uganda, all the way here back to the United States to thank you. Because the only change that happens is because of you. Villages are transformed. Families are transformed. Children's lives transformed for all of eternity. Kids coming to Christ every week by the hundreds, you guys. And you're a part of that when you give. In just a minute, we're going to hear from Jimmy Dodd, chairman of the board, Cross International, as he talks about why we are so blessed. Because we are, aren't we? We're truly all blessed. But before we hear from Jimmy, I want to give you this number. We've got our Cross team ready right now. Let's reach more than 200 kiddos in this program. 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
1: We're talking just over 200 children in critical need of care that remain, Malawi, Zambia, and Uganda. Here's Cross Chairman of the Board, Jimmy Dodd.
4: There are several passages that speak about the poor, obviously. I love 1 John 3, obviously, that speaks about the poor. But the passage that I come back to over and over again would be Psalm 67. It just asks a very basic question. Why are we so blessed? Why are we so incredibly blessed? And it's so that the nations will hear, so that the world will hear. We aren't blessed to hoard everything. We aren't blessed to hold on to everything. We are blessed because, first of all, God owns everything. Two, I have to realize that I am very blessed, not because of the fact that I have worked hard in life, the fact that I might be halfway smart. You know what? I'm blessed because God has chosen to give me amazing things. I deal with people all the time who have a mindset of, I have what I have because I'm a hard worker. And I kind of laugh at them a little bit. in a respectful way. But I just kind of think, wow, they're incredibly naive. Because I know really smart people that work a lot harder than me who live in the Ukraine, who live in Haiti, that might be in Gaza, that might be in a lot of places around the world, in Venezuela, other places around the world, where it is incredibly difficult to even survive. You're struggling to survive. I've met cross partners in places like Nicaragua and other places where they're struggling to survive. So first of all, I have to understand, I have what I have by the grace of God. God has blessed me. And so what do I do with my blessing? Is my blessing to make me feel better, to do more things for just me? No. It says very clearly in Psalm 67, we're blessed so that we can make an impact around the world. And Cross International believes that we should take our blessings and find other ways to bless people around the world. We work with so many partners that need that blessing and can use that blessing to do incredible things to serve in their communities. So I really stand on Psalm 67.
1: Friends, we just have a few moments that remain. You just heard the chair of Cross International, his heart, his imploring, his passion for the children, and inviting all of us to come to the table and say, this freedom that we celebrate here in America, would you unlock and give freedom to children?
0: Yes.
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7: With SRN News, I'm Ron Taylor. The United States and Iran appear to be close to a deal to end the war and open the Strait of Hormuz. Pakistan's prime minister said Saturday that a deal was closer than ever before and expected to be finalized within 24 hours. President Trump said the deal was scheduled to get signed later today and that the Strait of Hormuz would open immediately. Nara Organics has recalled its organic baby formula sold at Target stores and online due to a multi-state outbreak of infant botulism. Federal authorities report that three babies became ill in California, Pennsylvania, and Washington in April and May after consuming the formula. The FDA says there's no shortage concerns. People are urged to stop using the product immediately. Jalen Brunson and the comeback Knicks did it again, and now they're the champion Knicks. For the first time in 53 years, New York rules the NBA. Brunson scored 45 points, including 13 for New York, beating the Spurs 94-90 in Game 5. This is SRN News.
8: Shalom, my beloved holy brothers and sisters. This is Rabbi Schneider. A good friend of mine's wife just delivered her second child, and I was in touch with him during the process and the labor pains. And we all know that in labor, the pains start, the contractions start, and they keep on becoming more intense as the birth is getting ready to happen, and they keep on happening sooner, quicker, and quicker together. That's what we're seeing right now on the planet. Things are moving so quickly. Things are changing so quickly. The signs of the end are intensifying, and the rate at which disturbances are happening in the world are happening quicker and quicker, whether it's earthquakes, hurricanes, the development of AI, nuclear weapons development. It's all happening. It's here. Jesus is getting ready to return.
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10: When we're in danger, our first instinct is to flee, right? This instinct has saved many people, but the problem is we don't always recognize it. We all want that warning when we're in danger. And if you think about eternity, you start to see that God's Word, the Bible, is a warning to each of us. He tells us that every wrong thing we've ever done, no matter how big or small, puts us in eternal danger of being separated from God. But you know, there's a way of escaping that. God provided His only Son, Jesus Christ, who died on the cross and paid the penalty for all our disobedient acts. Then Jesus rose from the dead and lives forever in heaven and wants you to be there too. He offers forgiveness and a new life through a relationship with Him. To learn how to begin a relationship with Jesus and be saved from the danger of an eternity separated from God, call 888-NEED-HIM. That's 888-NEED-HIM.
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13: God scattered the Levites throughout the nation so that there would be Levites everywhere to teach the law, to serve as judges, to minister to people, to answer questions that people might have, to apply the Word of God to the circumstances that people might bring to them. And then they would go at certain times of the year. They had a scheduled time to go to the tabernacle and serve at the tabernacle for certain periods of time during the year.
14: God's design and laws can sometimes seem complicated and even cumbersome. 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Why couldn't He keep it simple? As Pastor Dan continues our study in the book of Deuteronomy today, we'll be reminded that all of these laws are centered around a core truth. That core truth is that our God is love. 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Now here's Pastor Dan in the book of Deuteronomy chapter 18 for today's edition of Ring of Truth.

0: Deuteronomy 18. So at this point in Israel's journey, they have completed their 40 years of wandering in the wilderness. They are preparing to enter into the Promised Land. They are camped just east of the Jordan River, just outside of the Promised Land, in a place called the Plains of Moab. They're camped directly across from the city of Jericho, which will be the first city they conquer in the Promised Land. And as you recall, that older generation that came out of Egypt, they have died in the wilderness, and now their children have taken their place, and their children are the ones who will enter into the Promised Land, the children who grew up in the wilderness. And here in Deuteronomy, Moses is reviewing the law of God with them before they enter into the Promised Land. And the reason that Moses is reviewing the law with them is because their success in the Promised Land will depend upon their obedience to God. And so their obedience to God will lead to God's blessing. And so it's important for them to know what God expects, what God asks in His Word. In chapter 18 tonight, Moses gives the rules for God's provision for the priests and the Levites. And remember, the tribe of Levi was chosen by God to serve God at the tabernacle, later on at the temple. The line of Aaron from the tribe of Levi, the line of Aaron served as the priests in the tabernacle, and the rest of the tribe of Levi assisted in the ministry of the tabernacle, and they assisted the priests at the tabernacle. And here he tells us how the priests and the tribe of Levi were to be provided for so that they could be committed full time, if you will, to serving the Lord. He says in verse 1, "The priests, the Levites, all the tribe of Levi, shall have no part nor inheritance with Israel. They shall eat the offerings of the Lord made by fire and his portion. Therefore, they shall have no inheritance among their brethren. The Lord is their inheritance, as he said to them." The tribe of Levi will have no inheritance in the Promised Land. They'll be given no portion of land or no real estate in the Promised Land, like the other tribes. Now, you might think, well, that's a real bummer for the tribe of Levi. I mean, everybody else gets land. They don't get any land. Everybody else gets a bunch of real estate. They don't get any real estate. Seems like the tribe of Levi is getting shortchanged here. I personally would want all the real estate. Well, the Lord is their inheritance. The Lord is their inheritance. And the inheritance that Levi received is a greater inheritance than receiving land. Their portion was not physical land, but spiritual closeness to the Lord. And that's a greater blessing. That's a greater inheritance to receive. The Levites had the privilege of spending their time serving the Lord. The Levites get to stand before the Lord in his tabernacle and minister to him. You know, Psalm 84 verse 10 says, "For a day in thy courts is better than 1,000 elsewhere." And that's true. Spending a day in the courts of the Lord is better than spending 1,000 elsewhere. For the Levites, the Lord is their inheritance. They have the privilege of standing in the courts of the Lord and ministering to the Lord and on behalf of the Lord and spending all of their time focused on the Lord and in the presence of the Lord. They receive the better inheritance than the other tribes. Since the Levites were set apart by God to serve him, and since they will not receive a territory, a land to farm for provision, their provision will come from the offerings that the people bring to the Lord at the tabernacle. They'll receive a portion of every offering for their provision. And the Lord spells out exactly what the priest should receive from the offerings that are brought. Look at verse 3. "And this shall be the priest's due from the people, from those who offer a sacrifice, whether it's a bull or a sheep. They shall give to the priest the shoulder, the cheeks, and the stomach, the first fruits of your grain and your new wine and your oil, and the first of the fleece of your sheep you shall give him. For, here's why, For because the Lord your God has chosen him out of all your tribes to stand to minister in the name of the Lord, him and his sons forever. So if someone brought a bull or a sheep to offer to the Lord, well, they're to give the priests the shoulder of the bull, the chuck roast. That would be the chuck roast cut from the bull, or the flat iron steaks come from the shoulder. Doesn't sound so bad now being a priest, does it? You're going to pay me in steaks? Okay. And they're to receive the cheeks of the bull so the priest can make taco de cabeza, right? I mean, that's what that is, the cheeks. And the stomach, which is beef tripe, if you've ever had pho or pha with tripe in it. That's beef stomach. The British eat sheep stomach as well, just so you know. You know, if you grew up in the Deep South, maybe you at some point ate hog maws. That's pig stomach. But you can't eat hog maws because they're kosher in the Old Testament. So they're not eating hog maws, but they're eating beef tripe and sheep stomach. Also, the first fruits of your grain. So as you bring in your harvest, you're going to bring the first fruits, offer those to the Lord. First of your harvest, all that's going to go to the priest to provide for them. Your new wine, as you produce wine from your vineyards, you bring the first of that to the Lord as an offering to the Lord, as a way of giving thanks and showing gratitude to the Lord for his provision. That new wine goes. Your oil, olive oil, the first of your olive oil, you give that to the Lord. That goes to the priest. The first of the fleece of your sheep, you shall give also to the priest. And again, the reason is the Lord your God has chosen him out of all your tribes to stand to minister in the name of the Lord, him and his sons forever. And so the priests, so that they can just focus on serving the Lord and ministering to the Lord in the tabernacle, they are provided for by the offerings that the people bring to the Lord. You know, we find similar instructions for providing for pastors and those in ministry, missionaries, that kind of thing, in the New Testament, in the New Testament church, over in 1 Corinthians chapter 9, 1 Corinthians chapter 9, verse 13. Here, when Paul is provided for as a minister, as an apostle, one of the examples he gives is the priests from the Old Testament, from the tabernacle, and 1 Corinthians chapter 9, verse 13, do you not know that those who minister the holy things eat of the things of the temple, and those who serve at the altar partake of the offerings of the altar? Even so, the Lord has commanded that those who preach the gospel should live from the gospel, right? So he references back to the priests who partake of the offerings and how they're provided for from the offerings that people bring. And Paul is using that to say, so too with those who preach the gospel. So this is still the method that God uses to provide for people that are serving in the ministry. When Israel settles into the promised land, the Levites will spread out throughout the entire nation, throughout the promised land. They'll live in 48 cities, known as Levitical cities. So when the Levites were not serving at the tabernacle, they lived out in these cities, scattered among the nation, these Levitical cities, and God scattered the Levites throughout the nation so that there would be Levites everywhere to teach the law, to serve as judges, to minister to people, to answer questions that people might have, to apply the word of God to the circumstances that people might bring to them. And then they would go at certain times of the year. They had a scheduled time to go to the tabernacle and serve at the tabernacle for certain periods of time during the year. The rest of the year, they're out in these cities where they're ministering the law and serving as judges. And then for certain weeks of the year, they would go to the tabernacle to serve. By the time of David, the priesthood was divided into 24 courses. And each course served twice a year at the tabernacle, later at the temple, handling the different responsibilities for the priests and the Levites there in the tabernacle in its service. If you remember in the New Testament, Zacharias, the father of John the Baptist, he was serving in the temple, he was offering the incense on the altar of incense in the temple when the angel of the Lord appeared to him and spoke to him and revealed to him that he would have a son, that he would have John the Baptist. Well, Zacharias, the father of John the Baptist, was a priest. It was his course to serve in the temple, and he had the privilege of burning the incense on the altar of incense. And that was something that he maybe would have done once in his lifetime. Because at that point, there's so many priests serving that you might get one opportunity in your entire life to burn incense on the incense altar in the temple.
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0: And so now verse 6, he says, "So if a Levite comes from any of your gates, from where he dwells, among all Israel," again, they're scattered throughout the nation in the 48 Levitical cities, "if he comes with all the desire of his mind to the place which the Lord chooses, then he may serve in the name of the Lord his God, as all his brethren, the Levites, do, who stand there before the Lord. They shall have equal portion to eat, besides what comes from the sale of his inheritance." Again, the Levites lived in 48 cities throughout the land. But let's say you have a Levite who has the desire in his mind or the desire in his heart to serve at the tabernacle full time. Maybe he lives in a city that's kind of far away from Jerusalem. And he says, "I don't want to live this far away from Jerusalem. I want to be in Jerusalem. I want to serve in the tabernacle all the time. I don't want to just do it once or twice a year." And he decides, because he has this desire, he decides to move closer to the tabernacle so he can be more involved in the ministry of the tabernacle. And he can do that. He can move to the area where the tabernacle is located. Later on, it's going to be Jerusalem. And he can serve in the tabernacle kind of full time. And he gets, it says, an equal portion of the offerings to eat. Plus, he gets to keep the profit from the sale of his inheritance, it says in verse 8. And you might be thinking right now, "Wait, I thought they didn't receive an inheritance. What is this inheritance?" Well, they were allowed to purchase property, and they were allowed to own property or own a home, for example. They just weren't given an allotment or an inheritance when they came into the Promised Land, but they were allowed to own a house or own property or purchase property. And so if you have a Levite who decides they want to move closer to the tabernacle so they can serve more often, and they sell their property, verse 8 says they can keep the profits from the sale of their personal property when they move closer to the tabernacle to serve. I think this is interesting that the Lord puts this detail in his law. You know, there are some people that that can be super critical of, like, pastors or ministers who have personal wealth. And I'm not talking about, like, the false teachers or the prosperity guys who, like, you know, make $5 million a year and have a yacht and a private jet and all of that kind of stuff. I'm talking about, you know, just a pastor who is serving, and maybe they're, you know, they're wise with their money, they're good stewards, and they acquire wealth. Or you have pastors who write, you know, best-selling books, and they sell millions and millions of copies of their books. And there are some people that would say, "Well, a pastor shouldn't have all that. He should give all that money back to the church. It's not right for a minister to have all of that money. He should give it back and use it for the Lord." It's funny how people have a hang-up about that. But we see here that a Levite could keep the profit from the sale of their own personal property. "I've kept all the profits from my best-selling books," you know. So, or sometimes you hear, like, I've seen articles too, where it's like critical, like, "This pastor's house is worth $1 million. Well, they bought it 45 years ago, and it's in Southern California, where $1 million doesn't really get you much for a house. But the article just says they live in a $1 million house. Maybe they earned that money. Maybe they were wise with their money, and they were able to do that. Again, I'm not justifying the person who is fleecing the flock. But here you see, like, the Levites allowed to have personal property. They're allowed to keep the profits from that personal property. And now we come to verse 9. In verse 9, it says, "When you come into the land which the Lord your God is giving you, you shall not learn to follow the abominations of those nations that live in the land. There shall not be found among you anyone who makes his son or his daughter to pass through the fire, nor anyone who practices witchcraft or a soothsayer or one who interprets omens or a sorcerer or one who conjures spells or a medium or spiritist or one who calls up the dead. For all who do these things are an abomination to the Lord. Because of these abominations, the Lord your God drives them out from before you." He's driving them out of the land because of these things. This was a very big concern to God. That's why he keeps bringing it up over and over. God knows the abominations of the nations that they're practicing, those nations that are dwelling in the promised land, and he knows those things will become a snare to Israel. And it's important for Israel to remain devoted to the Lord, devoted to Yahweh, set apart to the Lord, and to remain distinct from and different from the nations around them, set apart to the Lord, set apart from the nations, because God's plan of salvation for mankind is going to unfold through the nation of Israel. God will send the Savior of the world, Jesus Christ, through Israel. Jesus was an Israelite. He was a Jew. And so it's important for the Israelites to maintain their distinct status and not become like the world around them and lose their identity as God's chosen people. And so he's concerned that they're going to get caught up in these things and they're going to end up like the world around them, and there'll be no difference between an Israelite and a Canaanite. It'll be exactly the same. Look at verse 10 again as we look at this list. The Canaanites worshipped a god named Molech, and as part of the worship of Molech, they would have these iron statues of Molech that they would heat up with fire until they were red hot, and then they would sacrifice their infant children on the red hot arms of Molech. That's what it's referring to here in verse 10, this idea of making his son or his daughter pass through the fire, offering their child to the god Molech. God doesn't want his people offering their children as a sacrifice. Or one who practices witchcraft, or a soothsayer, or one who interprets omens, or a sorcerer, or one who conjures spells, or a medium, or a spiritist, or one who calls up the dead. You know, these things have become very popular in our culture, especially in the last 20 years, 25 years. These things have become normal in our culture. Even Christians are engaging in some of these things. And these things are an abomination to God. They're so offensive to our God. They're an abomination to him. A Christian should have nothing to do with these kinds of things. Do you hear the thunder? God's not messing around. Not even for entertainment. Oh, but Pastor Dan, those books are so well written. They're great literature. Yeah, but they're glorifying things that are an abomination to God. And a Christian just should not get involved with anything that is an abomination to God, even if it's just, you know, harmless entertainment, mindless entertainment. Besides that, it's demonic. All these things in this list are demonic in their origin. It is the manipulation of demons. And he says again, because of these abominations, the Lord your God drives them out from before you. The Lord is, elsewhere he describes it as vomiting them out of the land. They make him sick, and he vomits them out of the land. As Christians, you know, we shouldn't be involved in these kinds of things. And as Christians, we don't need these kinds of things. We don't need to look to these kinds of things for guidance or signs or patterns. We have the Word of God. God has given us his Word. One person's glad for that. No, I'm not. Listen, the God of the universe has given you his word to be a lamp unto your feet and a light unto your path. You don't need to go to a medium. You don't need to go to a fortune teller. You don't need to go to a palm reader. You have the word of God. And it's a light for you. It's a lamp for you. It reveals to you what God's will is for you. And you have the Holy Spirit dwelling in you. God has put his Holy Spirit, the third person of the Godhead, in you as a believer. And the Holy Spirit now guides you into all truth. Jesus said, the Holy Spirit will guide us into all truth. We have all that we need with the Word of God and with the Holy Spirit, the Bible. Aren't you glad for the Bible and for the Holy Spirit? Aren't you glad that you don't have to rely on omens and signs and sorcerers and mediums and witchcraft and palm readers and that kind of nonsense to figure out what you're supposed to do? I mean, how crazy is that? And some of us in our previous, you know, life before Christ, we put a lot of confidence in that stuff, a lot of hope in that stuff, thinking that it would guide us and lead us and show us what we should do. I'm so grateful for the Word of God and that it is clear and God speaks to us so clearly through his Word. I'm so grateful for the Holy Spirit that guides us into the truth and that convicts us and leads us and counsels us and helps us, and that we don't have to rely upon and just kind of grope our way blindly through these things that are so full of deception and lies.
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4: With SRN News, I'm Ron Taylor. The United States and Iran appear to be close to a deal to end the war and open the Strait of Hormuz. Pakistan's prime minister said Saturday that a deal was closer than ever before and expected to be finalized within 24 hours. President Trump said the deal was scheduled to get signed later today and that the Strait of Hormuz would open immediately. Nara Organics has recalled its organic baby formula sold at Target stores and online due to a multi-state outbreak of infant botulism. Federal authorities report that three babies became ill in California, Pennsylvania, and Washington in April and May after consuming the formula. The FDA says there's no shortage concerns. People are urged to stop using the product immediately. Jalen Brunson and the comeback Knicks did it again, and now they're the champion Knicks. For the first time in 53 years, New York rules the NBA. Brunson scored 45 points, including 13 for New York, beating the Spurs 94-90 in Game 5. This is SRN News.
5: 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In Proverbs chapter 4, we read in verse 5, 6, and 7, "Get wisdom, get understanding, do not forget, nor turn away from the words of my mouth. Do not forsake her, and she will preserve you. Love her, and she will keep you." Wisdom is the principal thing. Therefore, get wisdom, and in all you're getting, get understanding. 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The book of Proverbs leads us from the folly of our own thinking to the divine wisdom that God has. There is a fountain of truth, a fountain of wisdom. It is yours. It's mine. Why neglect it? Seek wisdom from God today.
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7: The problem with living for pleasure is that it's both short-sighted and the satisfaction never lasts. It's like waiting in line for 4 hours in an amusement park for a ride that lasts only 2 or 3 minutes. You may be looking forward to the weekend to go out or to take a trip with friends. It is not that those things are necessarily bad, but come Monday, there is this feeling deep down inside of you that something is missing. That something is a personal relationship with Jesus Christ. You were created by God for that relationship. Life is about more than just seeking fun. Jesus is waiting to come into your heart and help you to change your way of life. 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That's 888-NEED-HIM.
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8: One day, God is going to accomplish the ultimate makeover when the Bible says we shall be like Him.
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0: things all too well. We know we're far from perfect. But coming up, Pastor Greg Laurie says there's a better day coming.
1: Everything you've ever struggled with will be gone. The sinful nature, gone. Your doubts, gone. Your pain, gone. Everything gone. The ultimate makeover, because God sees you for what you can become.

0: If you really believe Jesus could come back at any moment, would it change how you live today? That's what Pastor Greg Laurie explores on this edition of A New Beginning. It's not about guessing dates or decoding headlines. It's about being ready. Pastor Greg offers some fresh perspective and a helpful reminder that Jesus isn't coming back for a perfect person, just a prepared one. So open your Bible now and join us for a hopeful look at the signs of the times.
1: All right, well, let's grab our Bibles. We're going through the epistles of John, 1st, 2nd, and 3rd. And the title of my message is Signs of the Last Days and Why You Shouldn't Panic. All around us are signs of the times pointing to the fact that Jesus is coming again. So here's point number one. The return of Jesus Christ should cause us to want to live godly lives. 1 John 3:2. Beloved, now we're the children of God. It's not yet been revealed what we shall be, but we know when he's revealed, we'll be like him, for we'll see him as he is. Everyone that has this hope in him purifies himself just as he is pure. So makeovers are very popular these days. They do home makeovers. There's TV shows dedicated to the theme of making your home over, and then they do wardrobe makeovers and changing your appearance. One day, God is going to accomplish the ultimate makeover when the Bible says we shall be like him. There's coming a day when we will see Jesus Christ face to face. And at that moment, everything you've ever struggled with will be gone. The sinful nature, gone. Your doubts, gone. Your pain, gone. Everything gone. The ultimate makeover, because God sees you for what you can become. I don't know if you've ever seen the amazing sculpture of David. It's one of the most magnificent things I've ever seen. It's gigantic. And it's hard to believe that a single man did that out of a single slab of marble. And in fact, the piece of marble that Michelangelo sculpted David out of was considered flawed by other sculptors who rejected it, but Michelangelo chose it. And as he was walking around it and looking at the slab of marble, he said to one of the workers, "I see David." And the worker said, "I don't see anything. I just see a slab of marble." Michelangelo said, "Yes, but I see David." See, he saw what he could make out of the slab of marble. And God sees what he can make out of you. You see flaws, especially if you have a magnifying mirror. Those are scary, aren't they? I shaved the other day. That's good, clean shave. I looked in the magnifying mirror. Oh, man, this is sad. Right half of my face was a full beard. No, it wasn't that bad. But, you know, you realize, oh, I didn't see clearly as I thought I did. And so we see the flaws. God sees them too. But he also sees the potential. He sees what you can become. And in the same way, as we think about the last days, we should be thinking about what we should be doing. Sometimes we get caught up in the minutiae of prophetic events and their order, and we argue about this and that, and we miss the big picture. The big picture is, if I really believe Jesus Christ could come back at any moment, it should affect the way that I live. He that has this hope purifies himself even as he is pure. Or cleans himself up. Let's say you had a very important guest coming over to your house for dinner tonight, and they were going to arrive at 5 o'clock. You would have your house spick and span. You would have everything organized. You would have everything ready for this important guest that was coming to your home. So as we wait for Christ, we want to clean our life up if necessary and get rid of any things that don't belong there. Romans 13:12 says, "The night is almost gone. The day of salvation will soon be here. So remove your dark deeds like dirty clothes and put on the shining armor of right living." And if we really believe Jesus is coming, we will not be sinless, but we should sin less. Let me say that again. If we really believe Jesus is coming, we will not be sinless, but we should sin less. Look at 1 John 3. Whoever commits sin also commits lawlessness, and sin is lawlessness. And you know that he was manifested to take away our sin, and in him there is no sin. Whoever abides in him does not sin. Whoever sins has neither seen him nor known him. Wait, hold on now. Are you saying if I'm a real Christian waiting for Christ to come back, I should not sin? Well, not exactly. Because earlier in 1 John 1:8, we read, if we say we have no sin, we deceive ourselves and the truth is not in us. So clearly we sin. Even after we're Christians, we sin. So what is John saying here? That if you are abiding in him, you will not sin. Well, in the original language, it's explained. It would better be translated, whoever habitually sins or whoever practices sin, you see. So it's not a person that sins. It's a person that lives in sin, that practices sin. It is unapologetic about sin. Maybe they even celebrate that sin. John is saying, you can't live that way and call yourself a true believer. The theological term for it is antinomianism. It's basically the mentality that says, I'm a Christian, I'm saved, I'm forgiven, therefore I can do whatever I want. Well, that is not true. That's unbiblical. And that's what John is dealing with here. He says, if that's the case, if you're living comfortably in sin without any desire to repent, then you don't know him. Again, that's antichrist. In other words, it's instead of Christ thinking. It would be like joining a gym. And so you get, you know, the best outfit possible. You get the ultimate shoes and you get the giant water bottle. What's the thing with these giant water bottles? They just get bigger and bigger. They're made out of metal. They weigh 30 pounds. I saw someone the other day carrying a big Sparklets bottle on their shoulder, you know, just in case I get dehydrated for 4 minutes. Like, drinking fountains still exist. There is water out there somewhere, but no, we have to carry the giant water bottles, but I digress. So you got the outfit, you got the shoes, you know, and then you're in the gym and you take selfies of yourself. Selfie. Don't, please, if you go to a gym, don't take selfies of yourself. How many of you do that? No, don't raise your hand. It's because you would raise your hand. You know, hashtag fit for life, shut up. Just shut up and work out and get out. Okay, just please. But what if you joined a gym and then you just ate donuts? You go in, but you ate donuts at a place next door. And so you're getting in shape, just the wrong shape. You're in more the shape of a pear. Well, that would be antinomianism. In other words, oh, well, I belong to a gym. That's all I need. I have membership in a gym. No, you got to go to the gym and you got to work out. You got to do what you got to do to get in the right shape. And there are people that say, well, I'm a Christian. I prayed that little prayer at a Harvest Crusade 10 years ago. You know, and I'm going to heaven. Now I can live like hell. Doesn't work that way. If you're a true Christian, you'll want to walk with Christ. You'll never be sinless, but you should sin less. And purify yourself. Clean yourself up as you wait for him to return.
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1: Abiding in Christ is the golden key to spiritual growth. You know, we're always looking for the shortcut to spiritual growth. Like, how am I going to become a greater man or woman of God? Well, that's a good thing to think about and want to be. But there's no shortcuts. It's literally every day getting up and putting one foot in front of the other and walking with God. As one person put it, long obedience in the same direction. There's no shortcut. It's going to take time. But what better way to spend your time than walking with the Lord? Every day I get up, I'm going to read the Word of God. Every day I get up, I'm going to pray. Every day I get up, I'm going to want to be more Christ-like. It's being a vital part of the church. It's regularity. It's consistency. Abide means to sink your roots deeply into something. It means to stay in a given place, to remain or to continue. Like, let's say I planted a tree in my front yard. And I watched it start to grow and watered it. And I thought, yeah, you know, this would be better in the backyard. So I dig it up, take it to the backyard, plant it there. Leave it there for a couple of days. Oh, man, it was better in the front yard. I pluck it up again, pull it back, put it in the front yard. Oh, I don't know. I'm going back to the back. After four or five times of doing this, that tree is dead because you've not let the tree get rooted. And we uproot ourselves. Oh, I'm here. Now I'm going to move over there. And now I'm going to read the Bible. Now I'm not going to read the Bible. I'm going to pray. I'm not going to pray. I'm going to be in this church. I'm going to be in that church. I'm going to be in another church. You're not abiding. You need to sink your roots deeply into Christ. And that is the secret to spiritual growth. Someone sums it up perfectly. Blessed or happy is the man that walks not in the counsel of the ungodly, nor stands in the way of sinners, or sits in the seat of the scornful, but his delight is in the word of the Lord, and in it does he meditate day and night. He will be like a tree planted by the rivers of water that brings forth fruit in his season, and whatever he does shall prosper. See, it's all there, right there in Psalm 1. He doesn't walk in ungodly counsel. He doesn't let this culture tell him how to live or how to think. But instead, his delight is in God's word. And then he meditates in it day and night. Now, to meditate means to fill your mind with, biblically. Now, in Eastern mysticism, to meditate means to empty your mind while wearing Lululemon. But while you have your giant metal bottle of water next to you. But to meditate in the Bible means to fill your mind with the Word of God. In God's Word, he meditates day and night. And he's like that tree planted by the rivers of water. And then this amazing promise of answered prayer, if you abide in Christ. Jesus says in John 15, if you abide in me and my words abide in you, you shall ask what you will and it shall be done unto you. Another translation of that same statement of Christ from an expanded Greek translation would go as follows. Jesus speaking, if you maintain a living communion with me and my word is at home in you, you shall ask at once for yourself whatever your heart desires and it will be yours. Wow. Whatever my heart desires, yeah, that's what Jesus said. But what am I doing? I'm studying his word. It's at home in my life. I'm learning to think biblically, thus I'll start praying biblically and asking for the things God wants me to have, and it will be mine. All of this comes from abiding in him. That's what we're called to do as we await the Lord's return. So let me conclude this message. If you feel far from God, he hasn't gone anywhere. He's ready to forgive you, and this is about a relationship with him. Let's say, to illustrate, you had the worst boyfriend of all time. First of all, he was unattractive. He insulted you instead of complimenting you. He was always late. He chewed with his mouth open. Everything you don't want a guy to do, this guy did. But, you know, there weren't any other prospects, so for some unknown reason, you stayed with this dude, right? And then one day, a really wonderful man came along. He was handsome. He was caring. He was complimentary. He loved you. He appreciated you. And then one day he said, could I become your boyfriend? And before he could finish the sentence, you said, yes. Was it hard to break up with that old boyfriend? Easiest thing you ever did. Why? A better guy came along. That's us before we know Christ. You know, we're living in sin. We've learned to put up with it. We don't even enjoy it anymore. Oh, sure, when we first started crossing those lines and we started breaking those rules and trying this and trying that, there was a little pleasure, but it was a short-lived pleasure, and now it's just miserable. We don't like the parties anymore. We don't like that feeling of being under the influence of alcohol or drugs anymore. We don't like these so-called friends that could care less about us anymore. We don't like it, but we don't know what to do. And then Jesus Christ comes along and says, "Follow me." And we turn our back on it. It's as simple as that. That was my life at the age of 17, 10 years ago. And a few more. But I was partying, I was drinking, I was doing drugs. And I hated it. And then I heard about Jesus. And then I heard the gospel. And then I believed and everything changed for me. Someone better came along. Why are you living in your sinful lifestyle? You don't even enjoy it anymore and you know it. Why don't you just say, "I'm done with this," and follow Christ? Well, will I have to give up anything to follow Jesus? Yes. How about this? You'll have to give up hell so you can go to heaven. Does that seem like a good deal? Give up hopelessness and replace it with hope. Give up hatred and bitterness and replace it with love and forgiveness. Give up emptiness and replace it with fulfillment. That sounds like a pretty good deal to me. Whatever you give up to follow Jesus will be more than made up for. So in a moment, we're going to pray. And I'm going to give you an opportunity to believe in Jesus if you haven't done that yet. Maybe some of the things I've said today, you're hearing this for the first time. You've never heard this stuff before. Good. Glad you came. Now you need to respond to it. Let's all pray. Father, I pray that your Holy Spirit will speak to the heart of every person here. Every person listening, watching, wherever they are, if they don't know you yet, let this be the moment they believe. While our heads are bowed and our eyes are closed and we're praying, how many of you would say, "Right now, I need Jesus. I'm ready to ask Christ to come into my life." If you want Christ to come into your life, if you want him to forgive you of your sin, if you want to go to heaven when you die, if you want to find the meaning and purpose of life, I want you to pray this prayer after me. In fact, let's all pray this prayer together. We'll all pray it in a show of support for those that are praying it for the first time. Just pray these words. Lord Jesus, I know that I'm a sinner, but I know that you're the Savior who died on the cross for my sin and rose again from the dead. I turn from my sin now. I choose to follow you from this moment forward as my Savior and Lord, as my God and my friend. Thank you for hearing this prayer. And answering this prayer. In Jesus' name I pray. Amen.

0: 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And we can even include a copy of the film of the same name. Let me read you a comment we received. This listener wrote, "My husband and I took my 86-year-old father to see the movie. Before it started, I handed him some tissue. He asked, why? I told him he would probably get emotional during the movie because that was the era of his salvation. Well, Dad chuckled at me, you know, as 86-year-old fathers are likely to do. But when the movie was over, he had used up all the tissue. Thank you very much. I thought, what a great example of how that movie has touched many, many people. It touched me. I used up some tissue. It was a very moving film, and so is the book called Jesus Revolution.
1: Yes. Well, I'm thankful the movie got through to him. You know, it's interesting how people of all ages love it. Older folks remember it. But then younger people connect to it as though it's current. And when we were making the film, even though this is a period piece set in the 70s, I said to the director, John Irwin, we need to do this in a way where it feels current and contemporary. And as I've spoken to so many young people who've been moved by it, I can see that we hit the mark. So 86-year-old man, young people, across the generational lines, it touched people. And we're thankful for that. It's a story of the last great spiritual awakening in America called the Jesus Movement or the Jesus Revolution. And it's a book called Jesus Revolution, written with Ellen Vaughn, a prolific, outstanding writer that goes into the backdrop of the time, the culture, things that were happening historically, as well as the incredible move of God and how it actually came about. You know, it's been said the fame of revival spreads the flame of revival. So our hope was if we told a revival story through the book and then through the film, our prayer was that it would inspire another spiritual awakening. And we have seen revival-like things come as a result of people seeing this film. So we're praying that God will continue to use it. So if you haven't read the book, I want to send you a copy for your gift of any size. Whatever you send, we will respond and say thanks by rushing you your copy of the Jesus Revolution book. 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
4: Shalom, my beloved holy brothers and sisters. This is Rabbi Schneider. A good friend of mine's wife just delivered her second child, and I was in touch with him during the process and the labor pains. And we all know that in labor, the pains start, the contractions start, and they keep on becoming more intense as the birth is getting ready to happen, and they keep on happening sooner, quicker, and quicker together. That's what we're seeing right now on the planet. Things are moving so quickly. Things are changing so quickly. The signs of the end are intensifying, and the rate at which disturbances are happening in the world are happening quicker and quicker, whether it's earthquakes, hurricanes, the development of AI, nuclear weapons development. It's all happening. It's here. Jesus is getting ready to return.
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8: With SRN News, I'm Ron Taylor. Momentum for a deal to end the war is growing. Pakistan says an agreement is closer than ever, and President Trump asserts it will be signed later today. Iran is making some of its most optimistic statements yet. Its foreign ministry spokesman said yesterday the likelihood is finalizing a memorandum of understanding is coming is high. Meanwhile, President Trump plans to discuss demining the Strait of Hormuz at the upcoming Group of Seven summit that begins on Monday. Nara Organics has recalled its organic baby formula sold to Target stores and online due to a multi-state outbreak of infant botulism. Federal authorities report that three babies in three states became ill after consuming the formula. The FDA says people are urged to stop using it immediately. Jalen Brunson and the comeback Knicks did it again, and now they are the championship Knicks. For the first time in 53 years, New York rules the NBA, and the final score in San Antonio, 94-90. This is SRN News.
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13: On today's edition of Real Life Radio, Pastor Jack, now in a message called Take a Walk on the Wild Side, Part 2, continues with his series called Anchored, a study in 1 Peter. Now, Peter was, of course, a disciple of Christ who later on became the leader of the first church. And throughout his ministry, Peter lovingly cared for others and faithfully pursued his passion to spread the gospel to those around him. Peter understood the power of God's love, and he set an example for all true believers to live by. Now, as we continue in the final section of chapter 5, we'll see how submitting to our elders and to each other is a good thing. There really is something to be said about learning from seasoned believers who've lived a life devoted to God and to His authority. So today, Pastor Jack goes on to say that removing pride from our lives means casting all of our cares upon God. Our troubles and worry often turn into sin, and we need to let the Lord handle the burdens we really were never meant to carry. And now, from his message called Take a Walk on the Wild Side, Part 2, here's pastor and Bible teacher Jack Hibbs.
15: You may be shocked to hear this, but all your care, the word demands, care is a sin. Cast all your care, but the word implies sin. So which is it? What do you mean? Care. I just care so much about this thing. I care so much about this thing. All I can do is care about this thing. You took a situation and it's burdened you to the point it's become a sin. Now you're worried about it. Now you're concerned about it. And now you're fretting about it. And it's this thing. Oh my goodness. You know what? Come on. We know this. Have you ever bought a new car? What about like you buy a new house? Hey, we have got a new house. Oh, can we come see your house? Yeah. And then you think about it. Oh no. They better like vacuum their feet before they come in. Make them take their shoes off. Maybe we'll tell them we're not going to be home. Why? We might get the house dirty. A blessing's become a care. Turns it into sin. Your car. You know you're messed up when you have a car and you can't park next to other cars. It's a care. Are you caring about health? Are you caring about money? Are you caring about relationships? Are you caring about global warming? I don't know. What are you caring about? You've made it a sin. I've made it a sin. You see the meaning of this word? All of a sudden, all of us are busted. And I got to tell you, I didn't remember this, or I didn't realize this about this passage. Wow. Charles Spurgeon said, listen to this. This Lord and this Lord I cannot bear. Cast all your care. The word means to heave it away. The word means to throw it. So we're going to have a little prop this morning. I bought the ugliest pillow at Lowe's I could find so it would stand out. You can't really see it very well, but it says 1 Peter 5:7 on here. Cast all your care upon him. Why? Never forget it. The Greek word, let me read it to you. It means to heave. It means to throw. It means to throw away from you onto another. Not just throw away. Listen, if the word meant to throw away, it doesn't prevent us from going to pick it up. Right. See, like this. This is my burden. This is my worry. Oh, God, I don't have much going on today, so I'm going to pick this up and I'm going to worry about it some more. Listen, some people worry about stuff because it makes them feel comfortable. What do you do with your life? Worry. It's a sin. I want you to know that. I love all of you, but it's a sin. So, well, we all worry and we all sin. But when the Bible says cast all your care upon him because he cares for you, it means to cast away from you onto him. Isn't that great? What does that mean? It means he's like this. I like to think of it this way. Jesus is like, he's not just like this. I think he's like, here, put it in here, baby. Burn it in. Right there. Give me a fastball, Jack. That thing, listen, curveball, fastball, slow, listen, slider, I don't care what it is. Give it to me. Come on, Jack, give it to me. Stop messing with it. Give it to me. What do? We hug it. We talk to it. You're such a big problem. And if I don't take you everywhere I go, then it's only going to get worse. Oh, yeah, it's going to get worse, all right. If you take this problem everywhere you go, Jesus says, listen, the Bible tells us over and over again, cast your cares upon the Lord because he cares for you. Amen. So listen, here's the deal. You, hang on to that. Remember that. See, look, cast, the word is to heave. All right? You know what's great about what just happened? I made a deal with God. Whoever caught that took all my troubles upon them. I'm kidding, of course. But remember that, will you? Something bothering you? Throw it to him. What does that mean? Lord, I can't handle this. Lord, I learned today this is sin by me being preoccupied with it. Shouldn't be focused on it. I'm giving it to you, God. And Lord, and you, listen, you should ask this question. How often do I do that about that problem? As often as you need to. Keep throwing. Keep throwing. Keep doing it. It's casting it upon him. Don't cast your care upon your friends. They can't do a thing for you. Don't cast your care. Listen, where are you throwing your concern? Where are you throwing the issue? That's the question. You have to ask yourself that question. Where are you throwing it? And so you never stop casting your care upon him. When we worry, it is said, when we worry, we are assuming a responsibility that was never intended to be ours. None of us turn to our three-year-old kids and say, listen, the mortgage, it's huge this month. The price of gas under this current leadership has skyrocketed. You know what I'm saying? You know, see, that would be terrible to tell it to a three-year-old. How come? Well, number one, they wouldn't understand what you're talking about. And number two, they can't do a thing about it. We come to God and say, God, do you understand the magnitude of what's going on? And God says to us, well, first of all, you don't even understand it. What if God said to you, it's way worse than you think? He said, don't say that. He knows. He knows what he's doing. There's nothing that you can give him and cry out to him about that he cannot remedy. Amen. Notice what he's asking you. Bring it to me. Don't fool yourself. I don't have any problems. Beware of people who have no problems. Somebody once said, they got problems, you got problems, I got problems, all God's children got problems. And he says, you come to me with that. And you never stop casting those cares upon him. He said, what do we do? How do we do this? And we end here. I'm going to read you several verses. By the way, I want to have you get ready, maybe today, you up until this point, you think that existing as a Christian who is a worrier is normal. Maybe you think that being a Christian and being anxious is normal. I don't know what to say to you about that other than this, that if you're a Christian, God will constantly be dealing with you regarding your anxiety and your worry, because he hates it, because it separates you from him. Makes you do stupid things, makes you make bad decisions, and it's 100% exercising the inability of trusting him. It is the basics of faith, is to turn to him and say, God, I'm scared. I don't get it. I don't understand it. I'm asking you right now, you got to help me, because I'm throwing this at you, Lord. It's too big, and I got to give it to you, Jesus. And the Lord says, that a boy. That a boy, that a girl. And he takes it. He loves to take it. Jesus says, come to me. All you who labor and are heaven laden, and I will give you rest. Take my yoke upon you and learn from me, for I am gentle and lowly in heart. And you will find rest for your souls. This is Jesus Christ speaking. For my yoke is easy and my burden is light. Excuse me, but can you find fault with that? Jesus Christ, the one and only, the famous Jesus, says, come to me. So I gotta ask you, if you've come to him, what are you worrying about? Psalm 46:10. This is the application stuff, and we end. Psalm 46:10 says, be still and know that I'm God. Amen. You know what's wrong with us? What's wrong with me? We don't be still no more. We're just like Martha. Remember Martha and Mary? Mary looks like a bum. Mary's always sitting around listening to Jesus talk. She's taking notes. Remember that? Mary? And Martha says, Jesus, I'm working in the kitchen. Remember? She says, I'm working in here, preparing food. And Mary, she's just sitting there. Martha tells Jesus, can you imagine? Hey, God, tell Mary to get in the kitchen. I'm working my tail off here. You can just see Martha. She's got flour on her face. She got an apron. She got a pot in her hand. Come on, Mary. So she tells Jesus, tell her. That's the word she used. Tell her to come in here. And Jesus said, Martha, he had to say it twice, by the way. Martha, Martha, Mary has chosen the better thing to do. Oh boy, I got so much to do today. I can't pray. I got so much to do today. I can't read my Bible. I got too much to do. Martha, our middle names are Martha. So distracted. The word that Martha was distracted by, Jesus said, you're distracted, Martha, by many things. The word distracted, go look it up. Don't believe me. Go look it up. It's awesome. The word distracted in Greek means to be quartered. Do you know what quartered means? That means you lay flat on the ground and you spread your legs as wide as you can and your arms as wide as you can. And they tie four horses, one to each limb, and they say, giddy up. And you're pulled apart. Jesus said, anxiety does that to you. Pulls you apart. My medical doctor told me he estimates that 75% of his patients are stress-related illnesses. We're being quartered, aren't we? We need to be still and yada, Hebrew word, be still and know that I am God. Right? Last verse. It is the last verse. Philippians 4:6. Okay, now I've often encouraged you to get tattoos of good verses. I think we should just line up today and get this one. Be anxious for nothing. Don't be pulled apart by anything. But in everything, by prayer, what does prayer do? We get to cast the pillow in prayer. We get to throw it in prayer and supplication. Prayer for others with thanksgiving. That's a celebratory prayer. Oh God, I'm so anxious. All right, here we go. Watch. Lord, I'm so anxious. Man, I'm anxious. I've been worrying today. Lord, I ask you to forgive me. It's wrong. I repent of that. Shouldn't have done it. So Lord, here's what we're going to do. I am going to pray. I'm going to not be anxious anymore for anything because you have promised to care for me. So I'm going to cast this care upon you. And by the way, supplication, I'm including my family, the church, and the world, okay? I'm throwing that in there, God. And oh, by the way, while I'm praying, you're the one that told me to do this. You're the one that showed me this way. So because of that, I'm going to be thankful and I'm going to be rejoicing in this prayer because I'm praying the expressed will of God. So, Lord, you've got to answer this prayer based upon your own word. The responsibility is mine to keep coming back with you with this kind of prayer. That's what he's talking about right here. Let your request be made known to God. He already knows it. Our problem is we suffer so much because we don't pray. We don't tell him. He wants us to talk to him about it. If he already knows it, then why do I ask? Because he wants you to ask. Maybe because you don't even know it. It seems to be that when we pray, we seem to know it better. Wow. So just imagine right now, I'm launching thousands of pillows out into your lap right now. And it says 1 Peter 5:7 on it. And if you get a worry today, go buy your own pillow. Keep it in your house, put 1 Peter 5:7 on it. Next time you're concerned, throw it across the room. Until you need to throw it again. Father, we thank you for your truth. We thank you for your word, your life given to us. And Lord, maybe for some that are here this morning, throwing cares to you is in some ways very foreign to them. They've never really done that on a day-to-day basis like the rest of us weaklings have to do. No, they've been up until now maybe strong in their own opinion. They've been strong in themselves. They've been well able. But now all of a sudden, if they confess that when things get unusual, people have a tendency to call out to God. Last week, California was shaking. A lot of prayer going up from California. Probably more prayer rising in California last week than the entire nation combined. Everybody was talking about you. My friend today, right now, right where you're at, maybe your life has been like an earthquake. Maybe you feel like you're being quartered, pulled apart by your anxiety and cares and burdens. You're tired. You're getting weary. You have no peace. You need what you've heard today. You need to cast all your care upon him. And it begins, my friend, right here. It begins with casting your soul upon the Lord Jesus Christ today. I tell you what, let's remain in an attitude of prayer. I'm going to ask you to just man up about this and woman up about this. You want to overcome this anxiety and care in your life? This is not a pill and it's not a system. It may very well be the fact that you need to be born again. You need to be born by the Spirit of God. Remember I mentioned adoption earlier today? You need to change fathers. You need to change fathers. You need to get away from the one who's been lying to you and come to the one who's been loving you. Let's be honest. If Jesus hung on the cross naked, open before the world in that humiliation for you personally, that's what the Bible says he did for you, for me. If you'd like to accept his love and forgiveness and get a brand new life and give him your worry from this day forward, take your first step and get up and come forward at the front of this stage tonight or today. That you just come up Stand right here. I won't embarrass you, I promise. But you know what? You've heard enough truth today that you're going to say, that's it. I'm going to take a stand for Jesus. I'm going to follow him. And in doing so, friend, you do know, please, that we're introducing you to Jesus publicly, which is what he commanded us to do. We don't need your money. We don't need your signature on anything. We don't need you to sign up. We need you. We want you to meet him. Be brave. Run to truth. Run to hope. Come forward and do it now. It's pride that says, you don't need this. This is for weirdos. It's pride that says, I'll think about this maybe next week. It's all pride. You know it is. And so I'm going to ask you to kill your pride. Just kill it and come forward. For those of you who are up front here, if you would bow your heads and pray this prayer that God will hear. He will hear your hearts. He will hear your intentions. He is alive. He's real. And if you're willing to accept him now, he says, I will never refuse someone who will call upon me. So if you mean this prayer, will you let it fall from your lips? Dear Lord, I come to you now. I ask you to wash my sins away. Lift my care from off my heart. I need you, God. Take my life. Make me yours. Today, I publicly stand, declaring you as Lord and Savior of me. Thank you for dying on the cross for me and for being resurrected from the dead that I might go to heaven. All on your merits. Thank you, Lord. In Jesus' name, amen.
13: 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And you know, there's freedom in walking with the Lord. Our tears are but a pathway to his world of eternal peace. Take a Walk on the Wild Side, Part 2. It's part of Pastor Jack's series called Anchored, a Study in 1 Peter, a series that takes us through the life and times of the Apostle Peter, whose love for Jesus Christ really did carry him through some great persecution, and whose compassion for others still inspires us today. And we'll continue on the next edition of Real Life Radio.
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13: You know, I'm kind of concerned these days about, you know, what kids are actually learning in school about America. I don't think they're getting the right signal for the most part. What are you thinking?
15: Well, I'm thinking the same thing. You know, this is a horrible place to live, Davey. I mean, we're trying to break out of this country to find some other place. It's disgusting. Yeah. You know, it's just the worst country in the whole world, which is
13: on Earth.
15: Which is why over 1 million people a year legally immigrate to the United States, because it's so bad.
13: It's terrible.
15: Yeah. Right. Who wants to live in a country where you have individual freedoms, the right to bear arms and free speech? What kind of a messed up place is this?
13: But kids aren't getting that. These days. They're not understanding it.
15: No, it's that same old age-old argument of socialism and everything. You notice when you have to make excuses for socialism, like, well, it's never been done right before. Excuse me, hello. It's because it can't be done right. That's kind of like putting, you know, a donkey in a horse race. It ain't going to happen. And socialism doesn't work. The Bible makes that very clear. Private ownership, free market trade, all of that is actually
16: biblical. This is called stewardship. And so, no, this is a great nation. It's miraculous that we're coming up on 250 years. Yeah, our nation needs to return back to God, but this is just part of it.
19: We got to let the kids know about it.
16: I personally believe that children, we really need to take advantage of children being children, meaning this, they're very impressionable. Of course, you know, those who have embarked upon Marxism and communism, notice they always go after the kids. And we who know liberty and freedom seem to be latecomers to the party. And so we have a wonderful little booklet, and it's called Happy Birthday America, 250 Years of God's Blessings. I think kids are going to get not only the great cartoon graphics, but the storyline, Davey, is something that can walk a child through as a devotion with mom and dad, with God in the center, because America has the most unique story of all the nations throughout all of human history. So we've got quotes.

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8: With SRN News, I'm Ron Taylor. Momentum for a deal to end the war is growing. Pakistan says an agreement is closer than ever, and President Trump asserts it will be signed later today. Iran is making some of its most optimistic statements yet. Its foreign ministry spokesman said yesterday the likelihood is finalizing a memorandum of understanding is coming is high. Meanwhile, President Trump plans to discuss demining the Strait of Hormuz at the upcoming Group of Seven summit that begins on Monday. Nara Organics has recalled its organic baby formula sold to Target stores and online due to a multi-state outbreak of infant botulism. Federal authorities report that three babies in three states became ill after consuming the formula. The FDA says people are urged to stop using it immediately. Jalen Brunson and the comeback Knicks did it again, and now they are the championship Knicks. For the first time in 53 years, New York rules the NBA, and the final score in San Antonio, 94-90. This is SRN News.
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16: And the writer of Hebrews talks about Melchizedek referring back to Psalm 110, where David writes that Messiah will be a priest forever in the order of Melchizedek. So in order to understand the priesthood of Jesus, we got to understand Melchizedek. Who is Melchizedek?

0: He's arguably the most mysterious figure in the entire Bible. And you'll meet him next on today's Cornerstone Connection with Pastor Gary Hamrick. Well, Melchizedek first appears in Genesis, and King David refers to him in Psalm 110. Just who is this man? Is he a foreshadowing of Jesus Christ? Or is he Jesus Christ himself? Pastor Gary dives into the subject next as he moves ahead in his teaching series from the book of Psalms. You know, when you read the book of Psalms, you're really looking at song lyrics, hymns written to God by the people of God. Some of the most beautiful language in all the Bible comes to us from this collection of music. A great way to go deeper in understanding of this book and this teaching series is to grab a copy of the free study guide we've developed. All you need to do is use your mobile phone and text the word Psalms, that's P-S-A-L-M-S, to the number 84828, and we'll send you a link to download. That's the word Psalms, and that number again is 84828. Now from Cornerstone Chapel in Leesburg, Virginia, here's Pastor Gary Hamrick with today's Cornerstone Connection, Jesus, the King, Priest, and Judge.
1: So there are heavenly kingdoms in the unseen realm. There are earthly kingdoms below. There are kingdoms. And the Bible teaches that until a person comes to know Christ as his or her personal Savior, hear me on this, until that time that you receive Christ as your personal Lord and Savior, you belong to the kingdom of darkness. Satan is your king. You say, well, I don't ever remember voting for Satan to be my king. You didn't have to vote for him. You never vote for a king. You're born into a kingdom. And you and I were born into the kingdom of darkness because we are sinners by nature, and so by nature we sin. David would say in Psalm 51, verse 5, surely I was wicked from the time my mother conceived me. I was sinful from conception. We inherit a sin nature from our great ancestor Adam. The sin nature was corrupted when Adam sinned in the Garden of Eden against God and he rebelled against the Lord. That human nature was corrupted, and the sin nature then was passed on through the seed of man. You and I inherited that sin nature. We're born by default into the kingdom of darkness until you were born again. Then when you were born again and when you receive Christ as your Savior, your citizenship is transferred to another kingdom. This is why in Colossians 1, 13 and 14, it talks about, Paul says, for God has rescued us from the dominion of darkness, the kingdom of darkness, and he has brought us into the kingdom of the Son whom he loves, in whom is redemption, the forgiveness of sins. That's Colossians 1, 13 and 14. So Paul is right there writing about, there's a dominion of darkness, there's the kingdom of darkness where Satan rules. You and I are born into that kingdom by default. We are objects of wrath. We by nature sin. We do things that are ugly and nasty and wicked and evil. We think things that are ugly and nasty and evil until such time that we surrender our life to Jesus. And when that happens, our citizenship is transferred from the kingdom of darkness into the kingdom of the Son whom God loves. In him is redemption and the forgiveness of sins. Can I hear an amen on that? And that's the beauty. That's the beauty of coming to faith in Christ. You no longer then belong to the kingdom of darkness. You have been then transferred into the kingdom of the Son whom God loves. So now we belong to the kingdom of God as children of God. And eventually, every earthly kingdom will be overthrown and the kingdom of darkness will be destroyed. And there will be eventually one king and one kingdom only. Okay, everybody needs to understand this. Eventually, the Bible teaches every earthly kingdom will be overthrown and the kingdom of darkness will be destroyed, and there will be one king and one kingdom, and that king is Jesus. And he will establish his kingdom on earth. It will literally be heaven on earth, the Bible teaches, for 1,000 years, and then the heavens and the earth will be destroyed, and there will be a new heaven and a new earth, and we will live with the Lord forever. One king, one kingdom. The Bible says it this way in Revelation 11, verse 15. The seventh angel sounded his trumpet, and there were loud voices in heaven which said, the kingdom of the world has become the kingdom of our Lord and of his Christ, and he will reign forever and ever. And David saw it also in Psalm 145, 13. He says, "Your kingdom, Lord, is an everlasting kingdom, and your dominion endures through all generations." So when you read about Jesus as king, I want you to think of this word, authority. Because each of us needs to ask ourselves, is Jesus my king? Does Jesus rule over my life? Have I surrendered to his authority? Is he in charge? Because, listen, friends, because eventually there will only be one king and one kingdom, I encourage you, I challenge you strongly, I beg you, get on God's team. Because there's only going to be one king and one kingdom. So make a decision now that he is your king and that you surrender your life to his lordship and to his authority. Jesus is king, and he will be the only king, and there will be one kingdom. And in Revelation 19:16, when he returns, it says, "And on his robe and on his thigh he has this name written, King of Kings and Lord of Lords." The second thing that David writes about is Jesus as priest. In verse 4, look again at verse 4. He says, "The Lord has sworn and will not change his mind. You are a priest forever in the order of Melchizedek." Now, David is quoting God here in regards to the Messiah, and that God says about Messiah, "You are a priest forever in the order of Melchizedek." Who in the world is Melchizedek? He's kind of a strange and mysterious figure in the Bible. He's only mentioned three times. Melchizedek is mentioned in Genesis 14. He has an encounter with Abraham and a conversation with Abraham. He's mentioned again here in Psalm 110, just by reference. And then lastly, he's mentioned in Hebrews chapters 5, 6, and 7. And the writer of Hebrews talks about Melchizedek referring back to Psalm 110, where David writes that Messiah will be a priest forever in the order of Melchizedek. So in order to understand the priesthood of Jesus, we got to understand Melchizedek. Who is Melchizedek? Well, again, he's somewhat of a mysterious figure in the Bible. His name in Hebrew is a combination of two Hebrew words, Melech Zedek. Melech means king, Zedek means righteousness. His name, by definition, means king of righteousness. The Bible says that Melchizedek was also king of Salem. Salem is the root word in Hebrew for shalom, meaning peace. It is the ancient name for the city Jerusalem. Yerushalayim in Hebrew just means city of peace. So Melchizedek, king of righteousness, is king of Salem, king of peace. And the Bible says that he is the priest of the Most High God. How can one be a king and a priest? Nowhere in the Bible is that role shared in a dual capacity. Only kings are kings, only priests are priests. In fact, one guy by the name of Uzziah, who was king of Israel, king of Judah, tried to serve as a priest one day, goes into the house of God with a censer of fragrance, right? Okay, thank you. So, and he's going in there pretending to be priest for a day. God says, you're king, you're not priest for a day, and then gives Uzziah leprosy. That's not a very happy day. And so, when he tried to serve as king and priest, God told him, not a good thing. The only one in the Bible who serves as both king and priest is Jesus. So this figure, Melchizedek, gets even more complicated. He is king of righteousness, king of peace. He is the priest of the Most High God. He is also, the Bible says, without genealogy, no father, no mother. How can that be possible? Except in Revelation 1:8, Jesus says, "I am the Alpha and the Omega." In Micah 5, verse 2, it talks about how Jesus, prophetically speaking, is from the Ancient of Days. In Hebrew, it is Yom Olam. It literally means from the days beyond the vanishing point. So this Melchizedek sounds an awful lot like someone else. Even further, in Genesis 14, Melchizedek, in his conversation with Abraham, offers Abraham bread and wine, the communion elements. And Abraham, in response to Melchizedek, Abraham tithes to him, gives him a tenth of his income. First time the word tithe is mentioned in all of the Bible. Now, why would you tithe to a person? I thought you're only supposed to tithe to the Lord, unless Melchizedek is no average person. Melchizedek, it is believed, Bible scholars say, many of them, and I agree with this interpretation, that Melchizedek is none other than what is termed in theological terms a Christophany, meaning an appearance of Christ in the Old Testament. Everybody understands, right? When Jesus comes into the world, he is born of a virgin, the seed of God impregnates Mary, he comes into the world, he is God in flesh, and he lives and he dies for our sins. But Jesus has always existed. That was just his entrance into the world through this miraculous conception. Jesus has been co-equal and co-eternal with God. God the Father, God the Son, God the Holy Spirit. And there are times in the Old Testament before Jesus comes, New Testament style, right? In the Old Testament, there are times when Jesus appears in human form. This is what we call Christophanies. Melchizedek is likely, when you sew all those facts together, who else is the King of Righteousness? Who else is the King of Peace? Who else is the priest of the God Most High? Who else offers the communion elements? Who else has no genealogy? That Melchizedek is, in fact, an appearance of Christ to Abraham. This is why Abraham even worships of him and tithes to him. So why does David say that Jesus, Messiah, is a priest forever in the order of Melchizedek? Here's the reason. Because Jesus precedes the priesthood.
0: He is the Alpha and the Omega, the beginning and the end. Stay with us. 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In 1 Timothy 2 verse 5, we're told that there is one God and one mediator between God and men, the man Christ Jesus. He is and will forever be our only priest. Now with the rest of today's Cornerstone Connection message, Jesus the King, Priest, and Judge, here once again is Pastor Gary Hamrick.
1: The priesthood does not come for 500 years later. Aaron, the brother of Moses, becomes the first high priest of the Israelites, and the priestly order is established. The purpose of the priest was always to represent man to God and God to man. The priest stood in the middle. The priest would represent man to God and represent God to man, being that bridge in the middle. But the priesthood was not established for 500 years after Melchizedek and this encounter with Abraham. So David is saying the priesthood of Jesus is forever in the order of Melchizedek, because in fact then Jesus being in human form Melchizedek precedes the priesthood and supersedes the priesthood. The reason why David points this out is so that everybody would know that the priesthood of Jesus is far superior to any earthly priesthood, that the priesthood of Jesus precedes and supersedes any earthly priesthood. Now, why is this important? I want you to hear me on this, and I say what I'm about to say with complete sincerity. I'm not trying to be cute or silly, but I want you Catholics especially to listen to me. Jesus is the only priest who can stand between a holy God and sinful humanity. He's the only one. Jesus is the only one who can atone for our sins. Jesus is the only one who can pronounce forgiveness of sins. Jesus only. No priest, no vicar, no other human being can ever hear my confession and absolve me of my sins except Jesus, Jesus only, has the right to do that. Now, I say that with all love and respect to my Catholic friends, because that's either going to be offensive to you or that's going to be liberating. And I pray that it is liberating to you to know that, you see, when you hear the word Jesus as priest, here's the word that I want you to associate with that: accessibility. Because now, because of what Christ has done for you and me, you and I have access to the Father directly. Directly. That's why this should be liberating. You don't need to come to me or another human being and confess your sins. Frankly, I don't want to hear your nasty sins. All right, I got my own nasty sins. I don't need to hear yours too. So we get to take our sins directly to the Father through Jesus, who is the only priest who stands in the gap between God and man, who offers forgiveness of sins. You have access now to your Father in heaven, and you can go directly to him, and you can bypass other people. And I understand James talks about confess your sins one to another. I get that. But what that means is, as a matter of accountability, if you want to share your sins with another brother or sister in Christ so that you can pray for each other, that's fine. But no other person can absolve you of your sins except Jesus. So take your sins directly to him and understand that he is the righteous one who stands in the gap and forgives us of our sins and expunges our record, paid in full. And now you have access to the Father. Romans 5, 1 and 2 says, therefore, since we have been justified through faith, we have peace with God through our Lord Jesus Christ, through whom we have gained access by faith into this grace in which we now stand. Hebrews 10 tells us, therefore, brothers, since we have confidence to enter the most holy place, the presence of God, by the blood of Jesus, by a new and living way, open for us through the curtain, that is his body, and since we have a great priest over the house of God, that's the Lord, let us draw near to God with a sincere heart in full assurance of faith. Jesus has gained now access for us to God the Father through his sacrifice as priest. He's a priest forever in the order of Melchizedek because he precedes and supersedes any earthly priesthood. The last thing that David points out is Jesus as judge. Verses 5, 6, and 7. Look in your Bibles with me. Verse 5, the Lord is at your right hand. He will crush kings on the day of his wrath. He will judge. Circle that. He will judge the nations, heaping up the dead and crushing the rulers of the whole earth. He will drink from a brook beside the way, and therefore he will lift up his head. When Jesus came the first time to Jerusalem, before he was crucified, he came gentle and riding on a donkey. The next time Jesus comes to Jerusalem, he will come like a warrior riding on a white horse. Because the first time Jesus came was as Savior. The next time Jesus comes will be as judge. And David sees this, and he writes about it. He will make war. He will make war with the nations that are opposed to him. And he will overcome. And then he will judge the world. Paul calls Jesus the righteous judge in 2 Timothy 4:8. In Acts 17:31, Paul, in a speech in Acts 17, said, for God has set a day when he will judge the world with justice by the man he has appointed. And Paul goes on to say, he has given proof of this to all men by raising him from the dead. In other words, God's going to judge the world, and the man that he's appointed to be the judge of the world is the one that he rose from the dead. Jesus will be the judge of the earth. John in Revelation 19 saw this. He wrote in Revelation 19:11. John says, I saw heaven standing open, and there before me was a white horse whose rider is called Faithful and True. With justice he judges and makes war. He's coming as a judge to judge the living and the dead. So when you read about Jesus as judge, I want this word to come to your mind: accountability. Accountability. When you stand before Jesus as the righteous judge, Will you be found guilty or not guilty? Romans 14 tells us, for we will all stand before God's judgment seat. Romans 14:10. We will all stand before God's judgment seat. And a couple verses later, Paul writes, so then each of us will give an account of himself to God. One day, all of us will have a personal accounting before God. When we stand before him, will we be found guilty or not guilty? The only acceptable answer in standing before the righteous judge of the universe will be, in so many words, Lord, I am guilty. I deserve to be punished. I deserve hell. But because of what Jesus Christ has done for me on the cross, by his shed blood, by his sacrifice on my behalf, I've put my faith and my trust in him, and because of him and him only, I am able to stand before you, not guilty. Some of you think, well, that sounds arrogant. No, that sounds atonement. That's what atonement is. That's why Jude would write in Jude 24 and 25, to him who is able to keep you from falling and to present you before his glorious presence without fault and with great joy, to the only God our Savior be glory and majesty and power and authority through Jesus Christ our Lord, both now and forevermore. Amen. And it is he who died for us so that we might stand faultless before God the Father with great joy. So therefore, as judge, I have nothing to fear because I know Christ is my Savior. I know he's paid the price in full for me. So when I stand before God to give an account of my life, I can talk about Jesus and how he died for my sins. And I don't want anyone to leave here worried about ever facing the judge of the universe. Because you should have the same hope that I have and many other people in this sanctuary have as well. That knowing Christ means my sins have been forgiven. And so one day when I stand before the judge, he's going to say, well done, good and faithful servant, not because of our own righteousness, because of our righteousness in Christ. That's how you stand faultless before the Father with great joy, because of what Christ has done for us.
0: Isn't that a beautiful picture of God's power to redeem? He will say well done to us because of his own goodness, not ours. This is part of what the Apostle Paul means when he writes in Romans 4:17, that the Lord calls those things which do not exist as though they did. Thanks so much for being here with us for today's Cornerstone Connection with Pastor Gary Hamrick. 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
4: With SRN News, I'm Ron Taylor. The United States and Iran appear to be close to a deal to end the war and open the Strait of Hormuz. Pakistan's prime minister said yesterday that a deal was closer than ever before and expected to be finalized within 24 hours. President Trump said the deal was scheduled to get signed later today and that the Strait of Hormuz would open immediately. Nara Organics has recalled its organic baby formula sold at Target stores and online due to a multi-state outbreak of infant botulism. Federal authorities report that three babies became ill in California, Pennsylvania, and Washington in April and May after consuming the formula. The FDA says people should stop using the product immediately. President Trump celebrates turning 80 with a UFC cage fighting event on the White House South Lawn later today. It's an unprecedented extravaganza marking his birthday in show-stopping fashion, featuring seven fights and aligning America's 250th anniversary. This is SRN News.
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6: During my ministry, I've seen some amazing answers to prayer. Let me share with you one. We're holding our meetings in Mwanza in Tanzania. A lady was brought to the meetings who had been hexed by a witch doctor. This witch doctor put a devil charm on a path, and this lady had stepped on the devil charm and had terrible pain in her legs. She was brought to our meetings. She had suffered for years with this pain, couldn't walk, excruciating pain. Our prayer group gathered around her. We began to pray and ask God to work a miracle to deliver this woman from the clutches of the enemy and from the witch doctor. We saw before our eyes a mighty miracle as God healed this woman. Jesus still works.
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8: I'm as lost as everybody else. I'm still looking. I'm still searching. Hi, this is Lon Solomon. And this is what Billy Joel said at the close of his documentary, And So It Goes. You know, Billy is right. Everyone is born lost, looking and searching for something to fill the hole inside of us that only God can fill. This is why Jesus said, come to me, and I will give you rest. You will find peace for your soul. Hey, if you're still looking, look in the right place, the Lord Jesus. Not a sermon, just a thought.
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11: 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We pray that through this message, you will learn how to apply God's Word and truth to your life. 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
12: Last weekend, I reminded us that when you're going through a crisis, you need to remember something. You need to remember that God sees, God cares, God protects, and God provides. And I asked you last weekend to say those phrases with me. Let's do it again today. God sees, God cares, God protects, and God provides. We see this very clearly in the story of Elijah. Let me paint for you the picture of Elijah's life and how he comes on the scene in terms of ministry. Today's text, in just a moment, we'll get to 1 Kings chapter 17, but let me describe what's going on in this particular time in Israel's history. Here is Ahab. and of course his wife Jezebel, and they've done all kind of terrible things. So Elijah is raised up by God and sent to King Ahab and Jezebel to proclaim judgment. God is going to bring judgment on the land. So he prophesies about this. And the prophecy that he gives to Ahab and Jezebel is a prophecy of coming famine. We see this in 1 Kings chapter 17, verse number 1. Now Elijah, who is from Tishbe in Gilead, told King Ahab, "As surely as the Lord, the God of Israel, lives, the God I serve, there will be no dew or rain during the next few years until I give the word." So Elijah bravely, courageously goes before Ahab and says, "Ahab, you got to know what's going to happen here. There will be no rain in the land." Now, this was an agricultural society. And when there's no rain, there are no crops. When there are no crops, there's no food. So what's going to happen is a great famine is going to pass through the land. So Ahab is being warned about this. Judgment is coming. And the whole goal of Elijah's prophecy of judgment was to bring Ahab and Jezebel to repentance. God always in his judgment is working to bring us to repentance. He's not there to punish people. He's there to bring you back to a relationship with himself. But Ahab and Jezebel rejected that, and so they become very angry at Elijah, and their desire now is to kill him. They think, if we can get Elijah out of the picture, everything's going to be fine. We can go our merry way if Elijah's not proclaiming all these terrible things to us, and so we're going to kill him. And so Elijah is facing a crisis. He's under the threat of death. Ahab and Jezebel have marked him as a target. Not only is he facing potential death, but he's got to be provided for because there's going to be no rain, no crops, no food in Israel. So how will Elijah survive? And God had a miraculous plan for Elijah. And that miraculous plan is described in 1 Kings chapter 17, beginning in verse number 2. As soon as Elijah has spoken these words to Ahab, notice what happens next. "Then the Lord said to Elijah, 'Go to the east and hide by the Kereth Brook, near where it enters the Jordan River. Drink from the brook and eat what the ravens bring you, for I've commanded them to bring you food.'" Verse 6, "The ravens brought him bread and meat each morning and evening, and he drank from the brook." As I told you last week, this is the original DoorDash. Okay, this is it, okay? God said, "Here's what I'm going to do for you. I'm going to hide you by this brook. Ahab and Jezebel will not be able to find you. You're taken care of. I'm going to provide protection for you, but I will also provide for you the sustenance that you need. The brook will not dry up until a certain period of time. The water will be there for you. I'm going to send birds every day that will drop your groceries off every morning. And all that you have need of in terms of your physical sustenance will be provided for by me. And the birds will be my delivery system to you." It's an amazing miracle that transpires. And what you see in this miracle is that God saw Elijah in his crisis. God cared about Elijah in his crisis. God protected Elijah in his crisis. And God provided for Elijah in his crisis. I want you to say with me again, God sees, God cares, God protects, and God provides. That was relatively good. Why don't we try it again? All right, here we go. God sees, God cares, God protects, and God provides. When you're going through a crisis, remember that. Don't forget it. Okay. The second thing to remember is that in your times of crisis, God has many ways to meet your needs. This is interesting in the story because this situation with the brook and the ravens, it doesn't last forever. In fact, there's a time when the brook dries up and the ravens are gone away. And so Elijah has to learn that he's not dependent upon the brook and he's not dependent upon the ravens. He has his confidence and dependency in God. And there will be times in all of our lives when the brooks will seem to dry up and the ravens will go away, and we'll say, "My goodness, what's happening in my life? It seems as though the thing that was providing for me is not there anymore." And God says, "Don't worry, because even though those things have gone away, I've not gone away." And every time that God closes a door in your life, God has another door that he will open for you. And we're going to see that today in just a moment of how God opened another incredible door for Elijah in this season of his life. But the brook dried up and the ravens were gone, but God was still there. So remember something. Remember that God sees you, that God cares about you, that God will provide for you and protect you, and that how God does this, he can do it in all kind of ways. There are all kind of ways that God has to actually do these very things in our lives. And that leads me to my first of 2 points today. I want you to remember, encourage you to remember in times of crisis that God meets needs in surprising ways, not only in many ways, but in surprising ways. For several years, as we've already talked about, Elijah was by the brook. He was taken care of, but then it dries up. And so now, what is he going to do? What instruction does God give Elijah after he finds himself with a dried up brook and no birds around any longer with his groceries? What is he going to do now? And so God gives him another set of instructions. God is going to open up another door for him, because this door has shut, but God has not left him. And so another door is going to open. And in verse number 9 of 1 Kings chapter 17, we see God opening this next door for Elijah. Go at once to Zarephath in the region of Sidon and stay there. Notice this, I have directed a widow there to supply you with food. God says, Elijah, you know what? The birds are gone, the brook's dried up, but I'm going to send you to a new place. There's another door opening for you. I want you to go to Zarephath, and there's a widow there. Very important statement. Now, when you think about a widow, you would normally think, as we're going to see in just a moment, about poverty, but I suppose there are certain rich widows that exist, and so I would have certainly assumed that if God was going to send him to a widow that was going to take care of him, she certainly must have been very wealthy. So we need to understand, what was the financial condition of this widow? What situation was she in economically? Well, the Bible goes on to tell us about her condition. Verse number 10. So he went, Elijah went to Zarephath. When he came to the town gate, a widow was there gathering sticks. He called to her and asked, would you bring me a little water in a jar so I may have a drink? The most precious thing, or one of those precious things that she likely had in her possession at that moment was a bit of water. And so Elijah asked for it. And in fact, he goes on to say in verse 11, as she was going to get it, he called and bring me, please, a piece of bread. As surely as the Lord lives, she replied, I don't have any bread, only a handful of flour in a jar and a little olive oil in a jug. I'm gathering a few sticks to take home and make a meal for myself and my son, that we may eat it and die. Now think about this. Here's the prophet of God walking up to a widow, and he steps into her environment. He says, the first thing, give me some water, and by the way, I want some food too. Pretty brash, right? But this story will never make sense to you unless you understand that Elijah is not asking for Elijah. Elijah is a representative of God in this moment. Why would God send Elijah to a poor widow? Why in the world would he do something? Makes no sense at all until you really get underneath the story here and understand the principles that are going on in this particular passage and the lessons God wants to teach us. And there are at least three primary lessons that God wants to teach us through what's happening here. This idea that God works in surprising ways. And the first lesson is to understand that God sees value in small things, and God sees value in seemingly insignificant people. Here's this widow, and she has very little, small resources, and she seems to be an insignificant person, but what looked like an insignificant person on the outside and small resources, God saw behind that a heart that was willing to respond to him. When God looks at our world today, he's not impressed by our net worth. He's not impressed by our positions. He's not impressed by our titles. Those things do not impress God. What impresses God is the condition of our heart. And God looked down and saw something in the heart of this lady that went far beyond anything that represented resources or bigness. Yes, she had small resources, and she was an insignificant person, but God saw her and God placed value in her. I would remind you today that in your life, when you feel very small or feel like you have small resources or you feel very insignificant, when God looks at you, he's looking at your heart. He's not looking at what you have. He's looking at who you are. And there's a big difference in that. It's vital to recognize that. Not what you have. He's looking at who you are. Okay. Back in the late 1700s, there was a man who was a shoemaker, a cobbler, back in the United Kingdom. Again, late 1700s, early 1800s. He repaired shoes for a living. He was a good cobbler. He was great with making shoes, but he loved God with all of his heart, and he had a deep desire to reach people with the gospel of Jesus Christ. His name was William Carey. And William Carey would often, as he sat at his bench there repairing shoes and making shoes, he had a handmade map of the world that he kept near him, and he would gaze at that map while he's working on shoes. And oftentimes, as he's working his craft, he would pray for the world. He would pray for people who did not know Jesus, asking God to reach people around the world, never knowing that one day God would speak to his heart, a little cobbler, a shoemaker, hidden away in a little village in England, that God would speak to him and say, I want you to go into the world and preach the gospel. And William Carey eventually received a call from God and left his craft of shoemaking and went and preached the gospel in India and turned that nation upside down with the gospel of Jesus Christ. Gave many natives of India a translation of the Bible in their own language. And William Carey became the father. He's known as the father of modern missions. See, God reached down into a little shop and found someone that seemed small and insignificant and said, I've got a big work for you to do. You may not feel as though you qualify, but I see your heart. And always remember that God is not looking at what you have. He's looking at who you are. And the most important thing we can develop in our lives is a heart for God. And somehow God saw in this little widow a heart, even though she had little, she had a heart that was willing to sacrifice for God, to do the right thing in her situation. The second lesson that we learn, I believe, from this story is also a very important lesson. And that's that God's care for us should actually bring blessings to others. There's a part of this story where Elijah is going to the home of the widow to be taken care of himself, but there was a bigger plan here. The plan was not just for Elijah to be taken care of, but God had a plan for this widow also. That as God was taking care of Elijah, that indeed this widow and her son would be taken care of as well. So the blessing went beyond Elijah to other people. One of the things that concerns me in our world today, and oftentimes even concerns me in the church world today, is that I think we're far too focused on what's in this for me. What's my ministry? What's God going to do for me? And so we lose perspective of the fact that it's not all about just you. It's not all about just me. That whatever God does in our lives goes beyond just us, but it's to be a blessing for those around us. As Jesus taught us to pray, our Father which art in heaven. Not my Father, but our Father. Now, He is my Father, but it goes beyond Him just being my Father. He's our Father, which art in heaven. See, it's a collective dimension of realizing this is not just about me and mine. It's about us. Give us today our daily bread. Most of us pray that prayer, give me today my daily bread. No, Jesus said, pray, give us today our daily bread. It's called a plural pronoun. It includes other people. Galatians chapter 6, verse 2 says, bear one another's burdens and so fulfill the law of Christ. One another. Powerful phrase, isn't it? One another. I did a little bit of research on that one little phrase, one another, and I wanted to know how many times in the New Testament one another is found. And of course, it all depends on the translation, the English translation of your Bible, but I normally use the NIV translation. And so 100 times in the NIV translation of the Bible, you will find in the New Testament one another, love one another, be kind to one another, one another, one another, one another, all through the pages of Scripture. 100 times God says, think about one another, not just yourself. And this little widow had to learn that she's going to be the beneficiary of the blessings that come through Elijah to her and to her family. Even Abraham learned this. When God spoke to Abraham and called him to form a new nation, notice the words of God to Abraham, I will make you into a great nation. I will bless you and make you famous. It doesn't stop there. And you will be a blessing to others. God says, Abraham, I'm going to bless you, but you're blessed to be a blessing. Can I remind you today that in your life, it's vital to realize, first and foremost, that you may feel small and insignificant, but God's not looking at what you have. He's looking at who you are. And when he blesses you, he's blessing you so you can be a blessing to someone else. But there's a third lesson here. And I think this is perhaps the most important lesson that we see in this story. And that's the lesson that God is determined to actually teach us the importance and the blessings of giving. I think this is hidden here in this story. A part of this story you have to sort of dig out a little bit to understand what's going on here. Because when Elijah comes to this widow, what's the first thing he asks for? Not a trick question. What is it? He asked for water. And what did I tell you a moment ago? What was one of the most precious things the lady had at this moment? Why? There's a drought in the land. There's no water. So the first thing that Elijah does, and remember that Elijah is a representative of God. It's like God saying to this widow, give me the most precious thing you have right now. Before you do anything else, give me water. And by the way, bake me some bread. And there in that moment, this lady is going to have to make a decision what she's going to do. Will I give him my water? Will I bake him this bread? I've got a little bit of flour, a little bit of oil, gathering some sticks, going to bake my final little loaf here, and me and my son will eat, will die. After that, she has to determine what she's going to do as God is placing a demand, a request upon her resources. Do you know that God will show up in your life sometimes and make a demand on your resources? He'll make a claim to something that you have. And so this is exactly what's going on. She has to decide, am I going to give or not give? And she has to realize that her future is going to be determined by how she responds to this question. If I give the water and if I give this last piece of bread, what does this mean for me? And she has to have some level of trust and confidence that in fact, in doing so, God will take care of her. And so there's this request coming her way to actually become a giver. And this is something I believe that God works on in our lives through our entire life, that God is always looking to stretch our hearts to make us more generous than we've been in the past. Amen. God wants to make you a giver. Now, I want you to relax this morning because I'm not about to take up an offering. This is not about money, okay? It affects your money, but it's far more than money. I've known people who gave money, but they were miserly in every other part of their life, okay? And they would give money and, yes, give it with strings attached and all kind of manipulative approaches to things. So they weren't really generous. They were giving to get what they wanted, okay? So it's not just about your money. It is about your money, but it's beyond that. It's about every realm of your life that God wants to make you and I a generous person. Because to be generous is to be like God. Did you hear what I just said? How do we know this? God so loved the world that he withheld his son. Is that what it says? No. God so loved the world that he gave his only begotten son. So giving is the nature of God. Giving is the nature of love. And the Bible is very clear about the fact that God wants to stretch our hearts and to make us magnanimous, generous, big-hearted people. Proverbs 11 verses 24 and 25. One person gives freely and yet gains even more. Another withholds unduly but comes to poverty. A generous person will prosper. Whoever refreshes others will be refreshed. The Bible says that generosity is the way to prosperity. Let me just pause for a moment and make sure we understand this. That's not talking about getting lots of money. You'll be prosperous in that sense. Now, God blesses, and we understand that. We appreciate that. But this, you can have a lot of money and be miserable, okay? So prosperity goes far beyond just having a nice bank account. Prosperity is the blessing of God on your life. So the Bible says one person gives freely and yet they gain even more. Another withholds. They live a life like this. They withhold unduly, but they come to poverty. And a generous person will prosper. Whoever refreshes others will be refreshed. 2 Corinthians chapter 9, verses 6 through 8, the Apostle Paul expounds on this principle as well. He says, remember this, whoever sows sparingly will also reap sparingly. And whoever sows generously will also reap generously. Each of you should give what you have decided where? In your heart to give, not reluctantly or under compulsion. For God loves what? A cheerful giver. And then notice the promise, and God is able to bless you abundantly, so that in all things, at all times, having all that you need, you will abound in every good work. Same chapter, verse number 10, for God is the one who provides seed for the farmer and then bread to eat. In the same way, he will provide and increase your resources and then produce a great harvest of generosity in you. Yes, you will be enriched in every way so that you can always be generous. And when we take your gifts to those who need them, they will thank God. You will never do that if you don't trust him, because you have to trust him to obey him. If you don't trust him, you won't obey him. And so trust, really, that's the whole issue behind giving. The whole issue behind giving is never about what you've got. God already has everything. You think he needs something from you? Do you really think God needs something from you? He doesn't need anything from you. God has everything. But God needs you to trust him. He wants you to trust him. He wants a relationship of trust with you. So that's why he comes and says, what will you do with the seed in your life? And I will remind you that when you give your seed, God is able to do exceedingly abundantly above anything you could ever ask or imagine. It's all through the Bible. Do you know that God is able to bring water from a rock? Oh, you don't know that story? Exodus chapter 17, Numbers chapter 20. Moses spoke and struck the rock, and there was water that came out of a rock for the people in the wilderness. Do you not know that God was able to rain down manna from heaven and feed his people for 40 years? God brought everything that was needed to sustain them each and every day. Do you not know that Jesus took 5 loaves and 2 fish, and he fed 5,000 men plus women and children? Do you not know that God used a poor little widow to take care of a prophet? Do you not know who our God is? So this little lady is learning a lesson here. She's learning the lesson of giving, and Elijah's being reminded that God often meets needs in surprising ways. I would have never picked a poor widow to take care of a prophet, but God did. Why? Because he wanted to bless her and wanted to take care of her. And this is my final point today. Always remember, when you're going through a crisis, always remember that God will see you through your crisis. Simple point, but powerful. God will see you through your crisis. Not part of the way through, but all the way through. Look now, as the story concludes, in 1 Kings chapter 17, beginning in verse 15. Everybody still with me today? So Elijah's made the request, give me your water, bake me a cake. She said, I don't have much. I'm going to eat this and die, my son and I. What does she do? Verse 15, she did as Elijah said. And she and Elijah and her family continued to eat for many days. I love this next phrase, 4 powerful words. There was always enough. Isn't that a good hallelujah moment right there? There was always enough. There was always enough flour and olive oil left in the containers, just as the Lord had promised through Elijah.
11: Perhaps as you have been listening to today's broadcast, you felt a stirring in your heart, something that reminded you that you need to get something right in your life with God. The first way to start in that journey with God is to open your heart to Jesus Christ, to make him the Lord of your life, to turn over all your life to him. And that begins with a very simple prayer. I want to lead you in that prayer right now, and it's a prayer that you can pray right where you are. Say these words, Jesus, I invite you into my life today to forgive me of all my sins. I need you. I want you. I want you to take charge of my life. Be my Lord and Savior, in Jesus' name. Now, if you just prayed that prayer with me, I want to encourage you with a promise from God's Word that says, when we call on God's name, when we call on the name of His Son Jesus, there is salvation that is brought to our lives. He changes us from the inside out. And the Bible says that if any person is in Christ, he is a new creation. Old things pass away. Behold, all things become new. And that's what's happened to you today as you've opened your heart to Christ. Let me encourage you. You need to take the next step. The next step is to make sure that you get into a good Bible-believing church where you're studying God's Word. And make sure you get a copy of God's Word and begin to read it. Spend some time each day in prayer. You've been listening to the teaching ministry of Practical Living with Dale O'Shield, Senior Pastor of Church of the Redeemer in Maryland. If you would like more information, please visit our website at church-redeemer.org. May God bless you and make you a blessing.

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6: Of course. President Trump said the deal was scheduled to get signed later today and that the Strait of Hormuz would open immediately. Nara Organics has recalled its organic baby formula sold at Target stores and online due to a multi-state outbreak of infant botulism. Federal authorities report that three babies became ill in California, Pennsylvania, and Washington in April and May after consuming the formula. The FDA says people should stop using the product immediately. President Trump celebrates turning 80 with a UFC cage fighting event on the White House South Lawn later today. It's an unprecedented extravaganza marking his birthday in show-stopping fashion, featuring seven fights and aligning America's 250th anniversary. 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
9: Shalom, my beloved holy brothers and sisters. This is Rabbi Schneider. A good friend of mine's wife just delivered her second child, and I was in touch with him during the process and the labor pains. And we all know that in labor, the pains start, the contractions start, and they keep on becoming more intense as the birth is getting ready to happen, and they keep on happening sooner, quicker, and quicker together. 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Things are moving so quickly. Things are changing so quickly. The signs of the end are intensifying, and the rate at which disturbances are happening in the world are happening quicker and quicker, whether it's earthquakes, hurricanes, the development of AI, nuclear weapons development. It's all happening. It's here. Jesus is getting ready to return.
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17: The word of the Lord from Matthew chapter 25, beginning at verse 1, reads as follows. Then the kingdom of heaven shall be likened to 10 virgins who took their lamps and went out to meet the bridegroom. Now 5 of them were wise and 5 were foolish. Those who were foolish took their lamps and took no oil with

0: But the wives took oil in their vessels with the lamps. But while the bridegroom was delayed, they all slumbered and slept. And at midnight, a cry was heard, "Behold, the bridegroom is coming. Go out to meet him." And then all those virgins arose and trimmed their lamps. And the foolish said to the wise, "Give us some of your oil, for our lamps are going out." But the wise answered, saying, "No, lest there should not be enough for us and you. But go rather to those who sell and buy for yourselves." And while they were while they went to buy, the bridegroom came, and those who were ready went in with him to the wedding, and the door was shut. And afterwards, the other virgins came also, saying, "Lord, Lord, open to us." But he answered and said, "Assuredly, I say to you, I do not know you. Watch therefore, for you know neither the day nor the hour in which the Son of Man is coming." Pray with me, please. Father, we bless you for this opportunity and this occasion to stand and declare your word. It is my prayer even now, God, that you will give me strength to speak the very oracle of God. Lord, I pray that if there's anyone that doesn't know you as Lord and Savior of their life, that this would be the day, this would be the occasion that they surrender to you. That they say, I want you as my Savior. Father, I pray that those that may have drifted in fellowship be drawn back to you today. That realizing that the urgency of time will cause them to stop wasting time, but renew the broken fellowship and live wholly for you. Father, I pray that you edify this body, speak to us on the pages of our life, meet us where we are this morning. Above and beyond everything else that's said and done, it is my fervent prayer, God, that your name would get all the glory and all the honor and all the praise. As I stand here, Lord, use me in the way you see fit. Give my mind clarity of thought and my lips clarity of speech. In Jesus' name, amen. Well, happy Women's Day to all of our women on this morning, and what a mass of choir we have accomplished here today. Amen. And just everything has been just so beautiful on today. And I hope that all our ladies feel very well celebrated thus far, and that God continues to bless you as we continue to move through the remainder of our services on today. I want to take this occasion of Women's Day to dig into this parable that we've read and you're hearing from Matthew chapter 25. And a parable is an earthly story that has divine or heavenly meaning. And this is no exception. And so in an unusual way, what I want to do is I want to dig into this parable that Jesus speaks of these 10 virgins, and I want to kind of expose and exploit, if you will, the text of the parable, even though I will say that the meat of this parable has the emphasis on the urgency of being prepared when Jesus returns. Now, that's the end goal of it all. But I think in the process of getting there, examining the very context of the parable itself, which normally is not as relevant, but I think it's relevant to where we're going to get at the end. Is everybody okay with that? This parable, if you will, tells the story of a girl's sleepover while they're waiting for Mr. Right, the bridegroom, to show up. Now, the backdrop of this parable is of a Middle Eastern wedding, and I say biblical era times, Middle Eastern wedding, not like the weddings of today where you get an engagement ring and you plan and then, we know the date and you send out save the dates and all that. It doesn't work that way in that particular time. What happened in that particular time was a woman was betrothed to a man. Sometimes there were family arrangements and were exchanges of dowries. And so there was a commitment there that they would be married, and the wife-to-be would wait with no specific date as to when the groom would show up. The groom would be off working, getting the job, unlike today. I couldn't resist. He would be off getting the job, preparing a house, a home to bring his bride to, and also preparing that he might have a feast for the celebration. And so when he had gotten everything ready, it could be at any hour, at any time, he would come to get his bride, and the bride was to stay prepared for his coming. And so she would have her things ready. She would be ready at any given time that when someone comes running and said, hey, the groom is coming, she would know he was on his way to get her. And so she would be prepared for that, and she would be kind of on edge and waiting with anticipation and expectation for his return. That's kind of the backdrop of the parable as Jesus lays out in disclosing the urgency of being prepared for the return of the Lord himself. So I want to take this parable and I want to talk to you on today from the idea or subject matter, the sleepover. Sleepovers among women are not uncommon, not so uncommon. Now, because, you know, they have a lot to talk about. So they get together and they get the right wine to drink. They get Netflix tuned up. They sit around, they chit-chat about everybody and everything. And they up all night. Do I have a couple witnesses? Just talking and laughing and having fun. And they're, you know, having periods of discovery and resolutions and trying to solve problems of the world and just all kinds of stuff. And they're just giggling and laughing and having a good old time. And, you know, they're doing their thing all night. It's supposed to be a sleepover, but it's a talkover. So that's not so uncommon among women. Now, among men, sleepovers are very uncommon. One, because we don't have that much to talk about. What's up? I'm good. You good? Yeah. Sleepover over. We ready to go home. In fact, probably most often when men sleep over is because they got too intoxicated to go home. But as much as this text is focused on Women's Day and women, this text has relevance for us all, men and women. So I think the sleepover fits us all. So I want to look into this a little deeper to see what we can learn and what we can glean from it that might be helpful for us as well. I want to begin this examination in verse 25, chapter 25, verse 1, looking at the companionship of the sleepover. Jesus says that the kingdom of heaven is likened unto 10 virgins who took these lamps and they went out to meet the groom, and he says, five are wise and five are foolish, and some took oil, some didn't. The groom delayed, and so while the groom was delayed, they had a sleepover, a slumber party. Verse 5 says. But as I was looking at that, I begin to look into the companionship among these who were at the sleepover. Now, amongst the 10 that are at the sleepover, these companions, if you will, have some common characteristics, and they've got some conflicting characteristics. Y'all still here with me? Common characteristics among the 10 that are here at the sleepover is that we've got 10 female virgins, which would be very hard to get today. I'm preaching way better than y'all saying amen. So there's ten female virgins here. They're all seeking the bridegroom. They all want Mr. Right. They all have lamps, which is indicative of that they're prepared at any time. Commonalities. But there's also some conflict among these companions because the text says that five of them are wise and five of them are fools. Five 5 of them take oil and 5 of them just pick up the lamps and go. And the interesting thing here is that there's no indication amongst the ladies in the group that they know who are wise or who are foolish. All they know is that there's 10 of us going to meet Mr. Right, to wait for the bridegroom. Now, ladies, as I examine this, and y'all can beat me up later, but this group is not so different from some of your groups that you hang out with, some of your companions, and perhaps, gentlemen, maybe not so different from some of your companions that you hang out with, because amongst your companions, there are some that you have commonalities with, and there are others that you have conflict with, but they're still your companions. Y'all still here? There are some who are wise and some who are kind and some who are faithful, but on the other hand, there are some in your group that are your companions, that are foolish, that are nasty, that are bitter, that are needy, that are, in the words of the text, fools. But you still hang out with them, they're still your companions. And some of them in your group that you might not know they're fools yet, but they still hang out together. They're still a group. They're still all together. And they all have this slumber party. They all hanging out together. And they've got differences and they've got similarities, but they're all companions. Now, I know that sometimes amongst those that we are companions with, because we are spiritual people, because we are children of God, we are gracious. So we let them hang out with us, even though they don't deserve to be our friends. I'm just hanging out with you because maybe some of what I got will rub off on you. I know you smoke weed and I know you hanging out in the street, but girl, you got to get your life together. So I'm hanging on to you. I know we've been friends since high school and I've gone different ways and we've gone different paths, but we're still friends. We're still companions. And I'm still praying for you. And so I still hang out with you sometimes. So that's why you saw me at the club. I was really there trying to help her. I was really there trying to help my man. I was really that ain't my thing. I really don't do that. I don't do that thing. But we boys, companions, with very much differences, very conflicting differences amongst us. But we have some commonalities, things that we like. As I kept moving through this text, not only could I see the companionship of the sleepover, but I also wanted to look at the cosmetics of the sleepover because I believe that's maybe a little heavier. Because while the bridegroom delayed, verse 5 says, they all slumbered and were asleep. While the bridegroom delayed, all 10 of them laid down and went to sleep. All 10 virgins laid down and went to sleep. All 10 virgins with their lamps laid down and went to sleep. And they all slept, waiting on the bridegroom. Now, have you ever heard the saying, all things are not always what they appear to be? The cosmetics of the sleepover is that everybody in this group is the same. That we've got 10 like virgins who are waiting for Mr. Right to come. And they're all prepared and waiting for him to come. And they have everything in order. It appears that way. Like many friendships that we have and companions that we have, it appears from the outside that they have it all together and they're ready and they're as prepared as you are. It appears that way. But something happens here in the text. Even though it appears you've got 10 virgins that are ready for groom to come, they've got like causes, they've got commonalities, they all have their lamps, they're all sleeping together, having one great big party, fun time together, whatever it is. And they're all waiting with expectation. At midnight, verse 6 says, a cry was heard, and behold, the bridegroom is coming. Go out and meet him. Then all those virgins arose, and they trimmed their lamps. Watch this. Let me slow this down, because we've read this story. We've heard this story. But I believe there's some things we missed in the story. In the story, all of them have oil in their lamps. Cosmetically, everything looks the same. Everybody gets up. At midnight, the cry comes out. Behold, the bridegroom's coming. Go out and meet him. Then all those virgins arose and they trimmed their lamps. Everybody's lamp is lit at midnight. But it is this unexpected call or cry that serves to uncover the cosmetics of counterfeit. Can I talk to somebody right here? Sometimes people can disguise themselves as if they have the same level of readiness as you do. But it is at the unexpected cry that it is revealed that some of the people around you, it is at the unexpected moments. It is at the unexpected looking of the cell phone. It is at the unexpected email. It is at the unexpected times that you find out that the people that are in your concentric circle, those companions that you have, those people who you've trusted are not who they say they are. Nowhere earlier in the text does it indicate that the virgins knew that five of them were foolish and five of them were wise. Jesus says it. They're under the assumption that cosmetically, we all look like we have it together. You got your lamp? Got my lamp. We ready? I'm ready. You going to sleep over? I'm going to sleep over. You going to be with us? Yeah, I'm going to be with you. We all together. It looks like we're all the same. But it is this unexpected call, this unexpected cry. They didn't know when it would be. They didn't know if it would be. But here comes the unexpected. Here comes the groom. And at that unexpected time, all the virgins get up, trim their lamps, and from the looks of it, cosmetically, at that instant, cosmetically, it looks like everybody is the same. But watch this, because the cosmetics quickly change in the next verse. Verse 8, the foolish said to the wise, give us some of your oil, for our lamps are going out. Let me caution you here, because many times people who are around you show off or show an image, they put on the show that I'm just like you. And Kendrick Lamar says they ain't like us. We gotta recognize that. But they put on a show that they are just like you. The foolish say, give us some of your oil, because ours is going out. Now, this request is likely to make you mad. Let me just walk down some hypotheticals with you. You and your friend, your companions, y'all think we're all the same. We all prepared. We're all ready. We're all in position for the same thing. You've been shopping together. Y'all been to Marshall's, TJ Maxx. You've been to Nordstrom's. She walking around with the designer purses. She driving a luxury vehicle. I mean, she got the swag on her fingernails and her toes. She got the caterpillar eyebrows and everything. Then she has the nerve to call you up and say, can you loan me some rent money? Whoa, wait a minute, sister. I thought you had it going on. I thought you had it all together. I mean, you were hanging out with me and I was spending and you were spending. I thought we was the same. But now I realize you ain't what you pretended to be. The cosmetics is coming off. And I'm understanding that the person that I've made my companion ain't really a companion at all. In fact, I'm hanging out with a foolish person. Oh yeah, you find that out about some folks. And the cover gets pulled off when the unexpected happens. I can only imagine some of these unexpected things that occur in life that cause people to, all of a sudden, you know, car breakdown or, you know, so I gotta pay that. I had to pay the bill on the car. So now I can't pay my rent. So I need a loan from you. Girl, you shouldn't have put them extra money in the purse, that $2,000 purse you got. You could trade that in, sell that somewhere. I'm sorry. I mean, you got a $4,000 purse and ain't got $10 in it? Come on. Who are you trying to impress? Who is the fool after all? Let me take y'all back to the sleepover. The foolish are revealed here. Can you give us some of your oil, for our lamps are going out? No. But the wise answered, saying no. Verse 9. When we move to verse 9, we're actually moving into the consequences of the sleepover, because now we're starting to see some of the consequences of the companionships that we made when we entered into the sleepover in the first place. Some of our companionships are not what we thought they were, but the cosmetics are now being uncovered as counterfeit. So now we have to understand some consequences of this sleepover. The wise say to the foolish, no. Can we just practice that for a moment? Can we practice saying no for just a moment? No. Just no. Uh-uh. Ain't happening. No. Now, I need to put some context to this because I think this will help you. I know you're busy right now, but can you leave what you're doing and come over here and do this for me? No. I know I was supposed to plan and I was supposed to put forward all these things 2 weeks ago, but you know, life was life, and now I need you to unravel your life and set all your stuff aside so you can come fix this for me. No, no, no, no. Can I borrow? I know you got that good government job and you didn't get laid off. Can I borrow some extra money? I need to get my hair done. No, no, no, no. I know you're a Christian. I know you go to that church called Kettering and everything. And I know y'all are doing ministry in the spirit of excellence, but you know, I love you, and can you just compromise your Christianity and set it aside for a little bit just so we can have a little fun? No. The wise said no. Why do I bring all this up? Because, see, what happens in companionships is that companions will push you to a place where your answer will bring varying consequences. The wise said no, and they had justification. They said, if we give you some of our oil, there won't be enough. Not only will it not be enough for us to get there, it won't be enough for you to get there. So we all gonna miss the groom fooling around with you. So no.
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4: Hi, I'm Mark Finley with Hope Lives 365. Proverbs 4, verse 18 is one of the more significant verses on spiritual life in all the Bible. It says, "But the path of the just is like the shining light that shines even brighter under the perfect day. Let's analyze that. How light is it at 5 o'clock in the morning? Not very light. It's a little lighter at 9, a little lighter at 11. Perfect day is 12. Look, that's the way the Christian life is. God keeps revealing light to us. God keeps revealing truth to us. And it's like the sunrise that chases away the darkness of our lives. If you desire greater light, walk in the light you have, and God's light, God's truth, will shine brighter and brighter in your life.
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8: With SRN News, I'm Ron Taylor. Momentum for a deal to end the Iran war is growing. Pakistan says an agreement is closer than ever, and President Trump asserts it will be signed later today. Iran is making some of the most optimistic statements yet. Its foreign ministry spokesperson said yesterday that the likelihood of finalizing a memorandum of understanding in the coming days is high. Meanwhile, Trump plans to discuss demining the Strait of Hormuz at the upcoming Group of Seven summit that begins Monday. Nara Organics has recalled its organic baby formula sold at Target stores and online due to a multi-state outbreak of infant botulism. Federal authorities report that three babies became ill in California, Pennsylvania, and Washington in April and May after consuming the formula. The FDA says people are urged to stop using the product immediately. The Knicks have done it again, and now they are the champions. For the first time in 53 years, they rule the NBA, beating the Spurs 94-90 last night in Game 5. This is SRN.
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16: Imagine a person sitting in a doctor's office waiting for the result of a routine test. Then the door opens and the doctor walks in. His face looks sad. And he looked in the eye of the person and delivers a single sentence that completely shattered their life. In an instant, that sentence of a terminal illness has caused their future to evaporate before their eyes. And I believe their mind will spin into a dark void of what now? Loved ones, while this is obviously a hypothetical scenario, but you know, my few decades as a pastor, I have come across people that actually epitomize the scenario. I've come across people diagnosed with a terminal illness. I've come across people in hospitals, ICU unit, literally fighting for their lives. I've come across people that have been sent home from the hospital because the doctor could not do anything for them. And though none of those persons actually verbalized this question, but I could see it all over their faces. And the question is this: what now? You know, what do I do when I come to a dead end in life? You know, what do I do when it seems all hope is gone? What do I do when I face insurmountable crisis in life? What do I do when I don't know what to do? Perhaps these were the questions that were going through the mind of a man in the Bible, and the man's name was Ezekiah. Ezekiah, we read in chapter 20 of 2 Kings, was mortally sick, and he was informed not by doctor but by prophet to get his house in order because he was going to die. How did Ezekiah respond to this death sentence? Well, this morning, I believe, loved ones, his response is the key to knowing what to do when you face the dead end in life. To know what to do when you don't know what to do. And this, Lord, this morning, this is what's going to bring me to the book of 2 Kings chapter 20. Now, let's look at the context here, everybody. Now, by way of context, you know, it was around 716 BC when Ezekiah ascended the throne as king over Judah after the death of his father, Ahaz. He was 25 years old when he ascended the throne. Now, unlike his father, who did what was evil in the sight of the Lord, the Bible records that Ezekiah did what was right in the sight of the Lord. According to all that his father David had done, he removed the high places and broke down the sacred pillars and cut down the Asherah. He trusted in the Lord, the God of Israel, so that after him there was none like him among all the kings of Judah, nor among those who were before him. For he clung to the Lord, and he did not depart from following God, but kept all his commandments. And we're told here that the Lord was with him, and wherever he went, he prospered. And this was the profile of King Ezekiah. But when we come to chapter 20 of the book of 2 Kings, we read here that Ezekiah was mortally ill. Now, the Hebrew word that's translated mortally ill simply means to be at the point of death, that Ezekiah was on his deathbed. And Ezekiah at this point was sick. And we read later in the chapter that it was because of some boil or some infection that was on his body. Now, I believe as a king, I am assuming that Ezekiah would have consulted the best physician of his day, but presumably all their effort have come to no avail because Ezekiah was still mortally sick. And by the way, loved ones, I need to pause and make this observation. You know, this is a reminder that human power and authority, wealth has its limit. You know, while power and authority and wealth can take us places in this world, but when it comes to sickness or death, our wealth, our power, our authority are actually powerless. You know, money can get you the best physician, but money cannot heal your body. Neither can money save you from the cold hand of death. Ezekiah's power, authority, and wealth could not save him from the sickness. That is why, loved ones, I believe it's important for those whom the Lord has given power, wealth, and authority, not to put their hope in those wealth, but rather to put their hope in God. Because ultimately, God is the only one who can truly heal and deliver a person from the power of death, if he wills. So now we read here that Hezekiah was sick, and the prophet Isaiah now came to visit him. Now, the Bible does not say this, but I would assume that the visit by this prophet must have excited Hezekiah. Because when a man of God, like a pastor, comes to visit you in the hospital, you will expect him at least to pray for you and pray for healing. But when Isaiah, the prophet, walked in, Isaiah simply told Hezekiah what the Lord instructed him. Pay attention to verse 1 of chapter 20. Isaiah will say to him, he said, "Set your house in order, for you shall die and not live." You know, this must have been a devastating news for Hezekiah the king. He was just told by God through his prophet that he shall not live. Now, pay attention to this. It's not that maybe. He said, "You shall die and not live." Now, this bad news could have just caused Hezekiah to resign to his fate and just give up. At least, what's the use? God already said, "I'm going to die anyway." But I want you to pay attention to what Hezekiah does. Rather than just to resign to this fate, Hezekiah responded differently. The Bible says Hezekiah turned to the wall and he began to pray. And loved ones, I need to say this to you. You know, a negative report is actually an invitation to take action, not an order to surrender. Again, pay attention to what I just said. A negative report is actually an invitation to take action, not an order to surrender. I want you to notice what Hezekiah did not do. You know, Hezekiah did not argue with Isaiah the prophet, neither did he panic. Rather, he turned to the wall to block out all distraction and went straight to God in prayer. I believe this demonstrates for us that negative news should be a wake-up call to pray. You know, the storm that God allows into our life are not purposeless. I believe they are designed not only to perfect us in some area, but also to draw us closer to God. You know, there is nothing that draws us closer to God in times of adversity than prayer. So I believe when all hope seems to be gone, when life seems to be at a dead end for you, when you don't know what you ought to do, like Hezekiah, I believe you need to turn to the wall. You need to get to your own private inner closet and begin to call upon God. At times, God will allow those storms in your life because he wants to draw you near to himself. He wants to draw you near to himself. So this morning, no matter the news that you hear, don't fear, but turn to God like Hezekiah and seek his face. So now let's see, how did Hezekiah pray? Now I want you to pay attention to something here. You know, Hezekiah did not scream on top of his voice all day long, binding the devil and casting out demons like some of us do. Rather, his prayer was simple. Watch what he said. He said, "Remember me now, O Lord, I beseech you, how I walked before you in truth and with a whole heart, and I've done what is right in your sight." Loved ones, simple and powerful. And I need to say this to you, loved ones. You know, at times, it is the simple and sincere prayers that actually move mountains, not the screaming, the jumping, the speaking in tongues kind of prayer. Why, you must say? Because you know what? It is the genuine simplicity of a prayer that moves the heart of God rather than the superficial words that we try to say, trying to impress people with our biblical knowledge and prayer, try to speak in all these languages to make the people think that we're spiritual. But the simplicity of our prayer, I believe that's why the Lord Jesus gave us a warning in Matthew chapter 6, verse 7. He said, do not use meaningless repetition as the Gentiles do, for they suppose that they will be heard by their many words. God already knows what you need. Keep your prayers simple and sincere. And those are the prayers that move the heart of God. By the way, I want you to notice something about his prayer, that Hezekiah appealed to God's mercy based on his integrity and faithfulness. Again, watch what I just said to you. He said to God here, he said, remember, O Lord, I beseech you, I walked before you in truth with a whole heart, and I've done what is right in your sight. He appealed based on his integrity and faithfulness. And love wants you to know what I believe. Living a life of integrity always creates a legacy of credibility. That when we come to that point of crisis, it gives us the strength, the boldness when we come before God. You know, it gives us that leverage when everything else fails. And loved ones, I believe this is true. You know, yes, the Bible calls us to come boldly before God. But you know what? When you walk with God in righteousness and in truth, and you seek his face constantly, your prayers are different because you know him. And you can come based on that leverage that you know I'm walking before him in sincerity. And that is where the power comes in prayer. And we read here that after Hezekiah had prayed, the Bible said he wept bitterly. Again, you want to underline that. Just as Peter, after he denied the Lord Jesus, the Bible said he wept bitterly. And loved ones, I tell you this. You know, in God's economy, emotional vulnerability is actually a strength, not a weakness. Yes, you heard me right. You know, authentic faith does not require this stoic look or emotionless faces that we have. But you know what? Your unfiltered grief and desperation into your prayer life, and it shows emotion, you know, because you trust God. And in your emotion, you're not afraid to weep before God. You're not afraid to break down and say, Lord, this is a pain I'm feeling. And you know what? People said, man, don't cry. No, listen, when you come before God and when the pain is heavy, you cry. You weep, broken, because God loves a broken and contrite heart, because a broken heart is indicative of a heart that is ready to receive. Loved ones, listen to me. If you have to weep, you got to weep. Nothing wrong with that. God understands your weeping, and God stores your tears in his bottle. So we're told here that after Hezekiah prayed, and the Bible says before Isaiah had gone out of the middle court. In other words, after Isaiah delivered the message, he just went out. But before he could leave the middle court, the word of the Lord came to Isaiah. And he said to Isaiah, return and say to Hezekiah, the leader of my people, thus says the Lord, the God of your father David, I've heard your prayer. I have seen your tears. Behold, I will heal you. And on the third day, you shall go up to the house of the Lord. 2 Kings chapter 20, verse 4 and 5. Now, I want you to stop right there for a second. Pay attention to what God said to Isaiah. He said to Isaiah concerning Hezekiah that I've heard your prayer and I've seen your tears. Stop right there. You know, this clearly points to a God who is not aloof of human pain. You know, God is not distant. He is not detached. he actually, like I said, numbers our tears and he understands our pain. And loved ones, I truly believe this should give us the grace to understand that God cares about your pain. God said to Hezekiah, I see your weeping. I hear your cry. That's power. That is why we're reminded that we do not have an high priest, Hebrews chapter 4, that does not sympathize. Jesus sympathized with our weakness. Jesus sympathizes with our pain. Yes, loved ones, I truly believe that. And I believe that one of the reasons that Jesus wept in John chapter 11, verse 35, after he was told of the death of Lazarus, was not because he could not do the miracle. I believe Jesus wept to identify with us. Jesus wept to identify with the pain of humanity. Jesus wept because he knew the power, he knew the devastating effect of sin on humanity. And loved ones, this morning, I want to remind you that Jesus cares for you. Then God will continue, and he told Isaiah, he said, I will heal him. Now, I want you to pause right here, because, you know, he said, I've heard his prayer, I've seen his tears, and I will heal him. Now, if you are truly a Bible student, you probably have to pause and wonder, and say, wait a minute, did God actually change his mind? Pastor Wally, what does this mean? I want you to go back to verse 1. God will say through Isaiah, he said to Hezekiah, set your house in order, for you shall die. And now watch that. And not leave. Then we fast forward here to this verse 5, verse 4. God will now say again, I will heal you. So here becomes the tension, right? That God actually changed his mind. Absolutely not. God did not change his mind. Rather, what you are seeing is the display of God's mercy in response to human prayer. Again, loved ones, you want to write this down. You know, what you're seeing here, that God told him, get your house together, you shall surely die. Then God will later say, I will heal you. What we're saying is actually the display of God's mercy in response to human prayer. Loved ones, I tender to you this morning that genuine prayer possesses the power to stir up the mercy of God. That's the key that one of us got to know. You know, part of God's nature, we call it the simplicity of God. You know, there's no different parts to God. All of his natures are one. They're one in his body, in his personhood. As such, when God might decree that, yes, this is it, and humans respond with contrition, God's mercy, which is part of his nature, is activated. This is what we saw when Moses pleaded for the children of Israel after they built the golden calf. God told Moses, go away, let me bring my wrath upon this people. And Moses stood in the gap. He appealed to God's mercy, and God's mercy was activated. The same thing we see in the story of Jonah. When Jonah declared to the people of Nineveh, God would destroy you. And the people of Nineveh began to seek his face, and the mercy of God is activated. Lord, I tender to you, loved ones, I tender to you this morning. God does not change his mind. God is not man that he will lie nor change his mind. God's mind, God's nature is unchanging. However, God responds to human intercession. That is why, loved ones, God is very patient and long-suffering. That when he calls you from your pit of destruction and you're going, and God said, turn around. When you turn around, his mercy is activated. And God's mercy triumphs over judgment. So we now go forth And the next verse, God will say to the prophet Isaiah, he said, I will add 15 years to your life, and I will deliver you and the city from the hands of the king of Assyria, and I will defend this city for my own sake and for my servant David's sake. And I want you to watch it. God said to Ezekiah, said to Isaiah, said to Ezekiah through Isaiah, said, listen, Ezekiah, I'm going to add 15 more years to your life. Give you 15 extra years. And loved ones, I believe you. It is good to take care of your body, isn't it? It is good to eat right, to exercise, get enough sleep. But one thing you must never forget is that God is the one who holds our life in his hands. You see that? God said, I'm going to give you 15 years. God is the one who holds our life in his hands. Just as God had it 15 years to Ezekiah, make no mistake, God is the one who determines the numbers of our days. So then after this, Isaiah now said, take a cup of figs. And he took it and laid it on his boil, and he recovered. Verse 7. Now I want you to watch that. You know, even though God supernaturally promised to heal Ezekiah and had 15 more years to his life, the healing was executed through practical means. Again, I want you to watch that. Don't miss that connection. Again, I want you to watch what Isaiah said. He said, listen, go take a cup of figs. And he said, and take it and put it on that boil. You see how that took place? And loved ones, this is what I want to tell you. You know, there is notion for you. Yes, we can trust God's supernatural power to heal. But don't negate the use of medical treatment or natural remedy. Again, I want you to watch it. You can say, Pastor, I'm waiting for God to heal my body. But go to the doctor. Go to your physician. What we see here is that God is saying to us through this word that, listen, yes, I'm going to heal you, but listen, I can channel that miraculous healing through human medicine. And loved ones, there's nothing wrong in you going to do a blood work or doing a body scan or taking your medication. And yes, God might use even human medicine to heal you and I. Don't put God to the test. That said, Lord, I'm not going to go see no doctor. I'm just going to wait for you to heal me. Because we can see from here that God can heal through practical ways. And for us, it's human medicine. So, loved ones, this morning, what then does this mean to me and you? You know, what does this pericope speak to us about God? Well, this is what I'm going to tell you, loved ones. You know, in life, adversity and crisis are inevitable. But listen, this one will tell you. Make sure that you build a spiritual savings account before crisis strikes. Did you hear what I just said to you this morning? In life, adversities and crises are inevitable. They will happen. But make sure you build a spiritual savings account before that those crises strike. Ezekiah could confidently ask God to remember his wholehearted devotion because he had a track record of integrity.

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10: But I came to Janesville one reason, and for one reason alone, to encourage you to put at the top of your to-do list, aspire after God. To go beyond fire insurance, to go beyond salvation and to be all that he saved you for and to be all he wants you to be. Not aspiring after his stuff, not aspiring after his blessings, but aspiring after him. Life is too short and eternity is too long to focus on the mundane. What does it profit a man to gain the whole world and lose his soul? You see, I believe that many Christians, if we're honest, we're afraid. We're scared. That if we really aspired after God, focused on that one thing, to seek God ambitiously above all, we're going to miss out on some of our deepest desires. Or we're going to appear fanatical. But what I find interesting is we don't call fanatical that ice skater who decides to practice for 6 hours a day. We don't call an extremist that concert violinist who practices 8 hours a day. No one called Michael Phelps a fanatic for aspiring, seeking ambitiously one thing, to be the best swimmer ever. No one called him a fanatic. So what would happen if we decided to practice godliness all day? If we woke up every morning with my ambition, I aspire to be more like God today than I was yesterday. I aspire to walk in the presence of God all day. That's one of the entitlements that we have as a card-carrying Christian. But how many of us wake up consumed with, I am determined to please God all day today? I love what the singer Matthew West said. What if I had given God everything instead of just going through the motions, doing what is politically correct? You know, last year, I decided, even though I've been saved most of my life, I am going to be extremely deliberate about focusing on just one thing. I took the challenge that I'm sharing with you this morning. I'm going to concentrate on one thing in my life, and that's aspiring after God and His will for my life. I'm going to attempt every day to concentrate on this one thing, and I

0: to this conclusion after experiencing a spiritual wilderness. Yes, I was still saved. I was still functioning. I was still speaking and teaching. No one knew about this wilderness unless I chose to tell them. And one of the reasons I was in this wilderness was because my life, my ministry had not turned out the way I imagined, how I expected God to do it. Because all I've ever wanted was to be in the center of God's will, but the Lord revealed to me I had been too busy trying to work my plan and my vision of what that would look like. Can anyone relate to what I'm sharing? You are consumed with working your dream, except it's not the dream that God had in mind. We've been told if you can conceive it, you can achieve it. So many of us are focusing on our agenda, and we want God to bless what we have thought up. And he's saying, wait a minute, I'm the one in charge. So I had to come to the end of myself in this wilderness and take Cheryl's self off the altar. Take Cheryl off the hot seat and say, Lord, once again, I surrender to your will and your way for my life. You're calling the shots. Even my life as a Christian, or how you can best be glorified in my life, I am discarding my script. Apostle Paul had gotten to this point when he said in Philippians 1:20, I live in eager expectation and hope that my life will always honor Christ, whether I live or whether I die. That is living with one agenda. I want Christ to be honored in my life. He was simply following the model of Christ. What did Jesus say? Jesus said, my food is to do the will of my Father. My food is to always do what pleases my Father. I have been meditating on that one verse for weeks. What do you mean, Lord, when you said, my food is to do the will of my Father? And then I begin to understand it. And it has made life so much more joyful and peaceful for me, because what Jesus was saying was, the only thing that feeds my ego, the only thing that gets me excited every day, the only thing that gets me pumped up is not how large the crowd is, not how much money comes in, not how many media opportunities I get, how impressed people are with me, the important people I hang with, how I can name drop, how spectacular my ministry is, what people think about me. No. The only thing that excites me, that gets my adrenaline pumping, is this is the will of God. The only thing that fuels me as a man is doing exactly what my Father tells me to do, how he tells me to do it, and when he tells me to do it. That's it. And what I've come to realize is, if that's the only thing that fuels us, we'll make wise choices in life. We won't jump because it's a $2 million deal, but it's unethical. Hey, the only thing that excites me is what I'm about to do, is it going to please the Father? That's how Jesus made his decisions. Not what people were whispering in his ear. Let's try this campaign. Let's try this technique. Whether the crowd was large or small, one aim for one thing, pleasing God. I love this. When I deduce my life to this, my food, what excites me, not the opportunity, not that the White House is calling, that's not impressive. God is calling. I'm on his payroll. The buck stops with him. I will have to answer to my employer, God, and all of us will. Jesus says, I don't even do what I want to do. I wake up every morning reporting for business, one thing, to please the Father. That has freed me because I don't have to compare now what God is doing in my life with someone else. I don't have to look over and, oh, I feel so none of that. I don't feel less than, because now the only thing that matters in my life is pleasing God. In Acts 20, Paul was meeting with believers. He knew that it would be the last time he would see them and that he was going to Jerusalem. And he said, the Holy Spirit has already told me that I'm going to face jail time and suffering. What was his response? Acts 20:24, one of my life verses. He said, my life is worth nothing to me unless I use it for doing the work assigned me by the Lord Jesus. The work of telling others the good news about God's wonderful kindness and love. Paul defines success by one thing: doing the work God assigned him. My question to you this morning is, how do you define success? One thing marked him as a man. God has given each of us an assignment this morning. He was very clear about what his assignment was, and nothing deterred him from it. And he was eventually beheaded. In his final prayer in John chapter 17, verse 4, Jesus said to his Father, I brought glory to you here on earth by doing everything you told me to do. Not everything others wanted him to do or he wanted him to do. That makes life less complicated, doesn't it? What if we ran everything we say, do, or think through one filter? Did God tell me to do this? Did God tell me to say this? Did God tell me to take this job? Did God tell me to go out on this date? Did God tell me to buy this house? Is what I'm about to do Christ honoring? What I'm about to watch on the internet, would this honor Christ? Every decision, we run it through that filter. I'm about to gossip now. Lord, would this bring glory to you? See, when we're serious about our calling and winning our race, there are certain things we will and will not do. And Apostle Paul says, don't just run your race, be in it to win it. And we can all win our respective races if we aspire after God. How? We've got to be, number one, deliberate. A person who aspires after a goal is deliberate in his or her choices, figuring out in advance what we will and will not do, because every action brings about a consequence, good or bad. And my favorite biblical character in the Old Testament is Daniel. Because early on, Daniel made a decision, the deliberate decision that defined all of the other decisions in his life. As a teenager, when he was captured along with some friends by a pagan society, a pagan king, Daniel said in 1:8, Daniel 1:8, it says, Daniel purposed in his heart that he would not defile himself with the king's meat or the king's drink. Away from family and friends, Daniel decided, it doesn't matter what anyone else's standard is. Even though I'm away from home and from family, I have already decided before I face the temptation, I will deliberately follow God's rules, and I'm going to say no to whatever God says no to. Simple as that. In other words, Daniel could not be bought. Position, prestige, power, none of these things ever moved Daniel. One time when one of the pagan kings asked him to give an interpretation of the writing on the wall, he says, look, I'll put you in a robe, I'll put gold around your neck. Daniel says, keep your stuff. I love it. That doesn't move me. I'm not impressed by that. I'm going to say what thus saith the Lord. It has nothing to do with the payoff. But you know what I love? After he told him that his days were numbered and God was bringing an end to his dynasty, he still got the stuff. Without compromising, if you look at his life, he got promotion after promotion after promotion, but he never once compromised God's principles. And you find pagans talking about Daniel's God. I believe that God is still waiting for 21st century Daniels and Danielles to show up on their jobs who have an attitude of deliberateness that say, I will always draw the line where God draws a line because God is big enough to handle my decision to follow him wholeheartedly. Have you made a deliberate choice to obey God no matter what? Daniel did, and Daniel's God came through every time. So I encourage you this morning to be deliberate in your decision making. Decide in advance what is God's standard, and then you choose to live by that and that alone. God is faithful. God says, I will honor those who honor me. Let God's word be the final authority in your life. I wake up in the morning and I said, today, God's word is a final authority in my life. It's not what the media says. It's not what my friends say. God's word is the final authority in my life. I start talking to myself before I leave the house. In addition to being deliberate, it's important to discard. Discard everything that is hindering an ambitious pursuit of God. Examine your life. This is what I do. What is a stumbling block to personal godliness in your life? We will all have a list, and each person's list will be different. Hebrews chapter 12, verse 1 says, let us strip off every weight that slows us down, especially the sin that so easily hinders our progress. It's important to do a personal inventory quietly before God. Lord, show me me. Lord, show me what's hindering your progress. It may be a weight and not a sin. It could be a friendship you need to cut loose. An activity that's consuming way too much of your time when you could be seeking God and learning more the mind of God. We have to be serious about abandoning habits and weights or sins through the power of the Holy Spirit. You know what? Top athletes do this all the time. They're constantly wondering, how can I do better? They are never content with where they are. No matter how good Tiger Woods is, he's constantly retooling his game to get better and better and better. One thing is on his mind. One thing on Michael Phelps' mind. If the same weight keeps tripping us up, if the same sin keeps tripping us up, we need to take notice and deal with it and say, I am going to win this battle through the power of the Holy Spirit and discard it. Or it could be discarding the script for your life as I had to do. Not be willing to give up the script of I should have been married by now, or having children by now, or having well-behaved children by now, or being out of Janesville by now, or having a new job by now. I should have been out of debt by now. Throw away your scripts. I've had tons of them. Say, Lord, I accept your script. This is not what I ask for, but I am your servant. I signed up to be your disciple. I say yes to your will for my life. Discard everything that's hindering you. Get serious about it. So we are deliberate in our choices. We discard anything that's holding us back. And then finally, we must have a determined spirit. A spirit of determination that says, no matter how many times I've missed the mark, no matter how many times I've messed up, I've been knocked down, I'm staying in the race. Even Apostle Paul said in Philippians 3:12, I don't mean to say that I've already reached perfection, but I keep working toward that day when I will finally be all that Christ saved me for and wants me to be. No, dear brothers and sisters, I'm still not all I should be, but Paul said I'm focusing all of my energies on this one thing. Forgetting the past and looking forward to what lies ahead, I strain to reach the end of the race because I want the prize for which God, through Christ Jesus, is calling us up to heaven. The great Apostle Paul was saying, I'm not perfect. I haven't arrived. I haven't always done the right thing. But I tell you what, one thing I'm going to do, I make a deliberate choice every day to forget yesterday, discard it, and move forward with a greater determination to stay focused on the goal of winning the race and the prize that God has for me. He said that because Satan loves to haunt us with our failures. I've had failures in life and felt badly, and the devil whispered in my ear, you've blown it, God can't use you. But when you listen to the devil, depression comes in. That's why it's so important to look at what does God say about the matter. He loves to forgive us and cleanse us through the blood of Jesus Christ. He wants us to rely on him for him to complete what he started, which is what Paul said in Philippians 1:6. I am fully confident that he who began a good work in you will perform it until the day of Jesus Christ. Jesus Christ is right there with us, encouraging us and giving us what we need to win our races, but this must be our greatest aspiration. So I encourage you to keep short accounts with God. Go to him quickly for forgiveness when the Holy Spirit convicts you. I had to do this just last week when I did not respond in a gracious way to a request, and I didn't plan on apologizing. But that next morning, the Lord spoke to me ever so gently and said, you need to apologize, and this is how you need to say it. And one of the things I'm practicing doing is obeying God immediately. And I obeyed. So refuse to let past failures and sins keep you from aspiring after the one thing that really matters. Have that spirit of determination that says, with God's strength, I can still win my race. Now, you know, those who have these aspirations, seeking ambitiously for something of high value, they keep their focus on the payoff. They keep that ever before them, the gold medal, the Oscar, the million-dollar contract, a great paying job because I now have an advanced degree. So what is the payoff? God is into rewards as well. What is the payoff for those who decide to pursue this one thing? The crown of righteousness. The commendation of God himself saying, well done, my good and faithful servant. Not only that, you walk away leaving nothing on the table of what God promised you, all the gifts and packages that have your name on them. When you are aspiring after one thing, I don't want to leave anything on the table. I don't want to get up to heaven and God said, Cheryl, I had all this for you. But you did not aspire after me. It's my prayer today that all of us would leave this assembly committed to focusing on only one thing for the rest of your life. Being deliberate in everything you do, aware of the consequences of your actions, discarding anything that's holding you back, doing that spiritual inventory, and then having a determination, I'm going to pursue this with all I've got. Aspiring only after God. But if you have never accepted Christ as your personal Savior, that is the first step. So you can tap into His mercy and grace and have Him cleanse you of all of your sins, so you can find out the purpose for which He created you. And if you have taken that first step, I would like for you to use the next couple of minutes to really examine your heart, because this message means nothing if you walk out of the door and it's business as usual and there is no action plan in place. Winning athletes have a plan. What am I going to do to get from here to there? I'm talking about being serious about winning your race. Can you imagine how this entire community would change if every person here today said, I'm aspiring after one thing, the assignment that God has given me? You could turn this city upside down, because everybody's on one accord saying, my food is to do the will of my Father. God bless you.
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8: With SRN News, I'm Ron Taylor. The United States and Iran appear close to a deal to end the war and open the Strait of Hormuz. Pakistan's prime minister said yesterday that a deal was closer than ever before and expected to be finalized within 24 hours. President Trump says the deal was scheduled to be signed later today and the Strait of Hormuz would open immediately. Jalen Brunson and the comeback Knicks did it again. Now they're the championship Knicks for the first time in 53 years. New York rules the NBA. Brunson scored 45 points, including 13 straight for New York in the fourth quarter, as the Knicks beat the San Antonio Spurs 94-90 in Game 5 of the NBA Finals last night. President Trump celebrates his 80th birthday today with a UFC cage fighting event on the White House South Lawn. It's an unprecedented extravaganza marking his birthday in show-stopping fashion, featuring 7 fights and aligning with America's 250th anniversary. This is SRN News.
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0: 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The Word of God is full of life-changing power. 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
1: Are you ready for the Word? Let's do it. Father, we thank you for your Word. Meet us here in this time of study, this time of sharing. Cause it to go deep and to change our hearts, our perspectives, and our lives. I pray this in Jesus' precious name. Amen?
2: Amen.
1: And amen. Acts chapter 12 and verse 1. Now about that time, this was about 10 years after the resurrection of Jesus, the grandson of the man who had killed all the babies in Bethlehem, his family was at it again. You know, some people are just evil. And there's nothing you could do about it. There's just nothing you could do about it. You know, people who are not happy with themselves will never be happy with you. And you have to learn to make peace with that fact. And it says here that King Herod Agrippa, who was the grandson of the original Herod, stretched out his hands to harass some from the church. A comic quipped, he said, people are more violently opposed to people wearing fur than leather, because it's safer to harass rich women than a motorcycle gang. What Herod was doing was pure opportunism. He only struck those who could not strike back. The Bible goes on to say, and then he killed James. Now, James was one of the 12 apostles, 12 disciples. He was part of Christ's inner circle. When he left all the other 12 disciples or 9 disciples behind, he would take James, John, and Peter. So he was one of the major leaders of the disciples. And the Bible goes on and says that, yeah, he was, in fact, the brother of John. And they killed him with the sword. Now, until this event, the apostles were on a 10-year winning streak. When they preached, signs and wonders followed. Thousands turned to the Lord. When they were put in jail, God would get them out miraculously. Their backs were sometimes bloody, but they were no worse for the wear. And no matter the situation, they always left singing God's praises. And this went on for about a decade. These men were unstoppable, unflinchable, unflappable, unrelenting, until one day, James the apostle was killed. And the murder of James struck to the very heart of the Jesus movement. But someone said we could never be brave if only good things happen to us. And because Herod saw that it pleased the Jews, and not all Jews, he was speaking of the Jewish religious establishment, the powers that be at that time. Because he saw that it pleased the Jews, he proceeded further to seize Peter also. How many of you know, give the devil an inch, you want to take a yard? Yeah. Herod thought that because he was successful killing James, he could also strike Peter next, and he could really finish off the movement. You know, the downside of being a leader is that the further out front that God pushes you, the larger the target you wear on your head. So James had a target. John also had a target, but so did Peter. Now it was during the days of unleavened bread. And this was a festival where hundreds of thousands, Josephus said actually it was over 1 million, but at least hundreds of thousands of pilgrims would come to Jerusalem from all over Palestine and all over the world. Herod considered this season and you know, he's a scoundrel, and he was like, this is a perfect time to humiliate Peter and do it in a way that it would have its farthest impact. So when he arrested Peter, he put Peter in prison, and he delivered him to 4 squads of soldiers to keep him, intending to bring him before the people right after, or after, forgive me, Passover. So what you need to know here is we're reading this in hindsight, you know, after it happened, but Peter was in the middle of this thing. This thing was very, very fresh to him. Even the crucifixion of Jesus was still relatively fresh. These were the same soldiers who beheaded John the Baptist. These were the soldiers that had just cut off the head of James. So here's the question. Why should Peter think that his outcome would be any different than these other righteous men? Jesus looked at John the Baptist and said, you know, there's no greater prophets risen up among women than John the Baptist, but he was beheaded. James was part of the same circle, but he was killed. So how might Peter think that things might go different for him? Well, I'm glad you asked, because I'm about to show you. It was different for Peter because God gave Peter a word for his life. And God's word has the final say. No matter what anybody else says or what else happens. Let's take a look really quick. Right after the resurrection, watch what Jesus said to Peter, 21 and 18, John. He said, most assuredly. In Aramaic, it's amen, amen. Jesus spoke in Aramaic. If it was American, it would be amen, amen. This was a double affirmation. You know, Jesus could not say, as the prophets of old would say, thus saith the Lord. He couldn't say, thus saith the Lord, because he was the Lord. So the only thing he could say is, I said it, I meant it. Verily, verily, I say unto you. But also this double affirmation was his way of getting Peter's attention and also making sure Peter understood that he could take what he was about to say and take that check to the bank and cash it. By the way, for those of you under 25, a check was something your parents or your grandparents used to use before Pay App or Cash App, forgive me. It looks something like that. You see it on the screen. You can Google it. You might even be able to go to Smithsonian and see such things. They still exist. But Jesus was like, listen, Peter, you can take this check to the bank. It will not bounce. It will not come back insufficient funds. I have the power to fulfill everything I say. You can take this to the bank and you can cash it. Somebody pray for my tongue. Something's going on in Jesus' name. Thank you. Watch what Jesus said and pay attention closely. He said, amen, amen. Most assuredly, Peter, I say to who? You. I'm not talking to anybody else, Peter. I'm talking to you. Now, God has a general word we call the Bible. How many of y'all believe that's true? And the scriptures are the ultimate standard and the litmus test for anything God might say in the future. However, God also has specific words for specific people that we must also believe and hear in order for them to come to pass. You know, most Christians do not hear God's spoken voice because they've already decided not to follow his written voice. And if you're not faithful with what God has already documented through the apostles, why should he trust you with any more? So he's speaking to Peter, and if you keep reading down, he then addresses, says some things about John. But this is a specific conversation just with Jesus and Peter. And he said, Peter, when you were younger, you were a free spirit. You girded yourself and walked where you wished. When you were younger, you had less responsibility, Peter. You had freedom to eat what you want, stay up as late as you want, run as fast and as far as you wanted. But Peter, when... That's not a question mark. He didn't say if. When you are old, the Greek is even more emphatic. The Greek says, you shall be old and then, or you shall grow old and then. Now, Peter was married when he met Jesus. How many of you know that from the scriptures? He was probably one of the oldest disciples. Many scholars think that Peter was actually close to Jesus' age. So my best guess is that Peter was somewhere between 20 and 30 years old when Jesus made him this promise. He said, Peter, I know you're a young guy now and you got strength and vigor and all the rest, but when you're old, you will stretch out your hands just like you saw me stretch out mine on the cross. You too will one day stretch out yours on that cross. And by the way, God is a God of the second chance. Peter denied the Lord three times when he was scared that he might face the same consequences that Jesus was facing when they beat him and later crucified him. But Jesus, when he grew older, he matured him. And some things you can't do right out of the gate. God loves you, still has a plan for your life, but he will develop you and mature you and get to the place where you can do that thing you once couldn't do if you hang on there with God. But when you are old, you will stretch out your hands and another will gird you. You're just not going to do what you want. And will carry you where you don't wish. Jesus didn't want to go to the cross, neither did Peter. No one in their right mind would want to be crucified. But Peter didn't flinch back, and neither did Jesus. This is important. Jesus did not make this promise to James. He made this promise to Peter. Our relationships with God are individual and they are personal. Although we can learn from one another, we must learn from one another. We must never try to relate to God through others because God has no grandchildren. God doesn't have children that are not his immediate sons and daughters. During COVID, a couple here, they were in their 60s, so the COVID period was very, very dangerous for them. And in that season, God spoke to them to not get the shots. Also, they didn't wear masks, and God would protect them. Now, fortunately, they were very, very humble and gracious people. And I required everyone here to wear a mask, and you got to consider your brother, and you don't want to upset them, and your faith may be in one place, there may not be. So they would graciously submit to their pastor, Richard and Fran, and they would wear the mask during worship. But everyone else was pretty much masked up. These two people went through COVID. So they leave here, go to the supermarket, and they had grandchildren. You don't know, grandchildren carry a whole bunch of stuff. And all the rest of the... And they never got COVID. Now, here's the deal. I got the shots, but I got it twice. So what I'm saying to you, what's for you is for you. And what was for them was for them. Now, it might have been presumptuous to apply what God said to them and try to take that for me. I was preoccupied with believing and focusing on other things, and that was really, I guess, not my main thing. I don't know. As a matter of fact, I didn't really get COVID until the whole thing was over. I don't know why, you know, I got it right at the end. But the point I'm trying to say is you were born an original. You can get killed trying to be a copy. Yeah. It's dangerous to try to live off of other people's faith. I want you to imagine, Peter said, Jesus, can I come to you? And Jesus said, come. Now, I don't believe Peter walked on the water. I believe he walked on the instructions of Jesus. Peter walked on God's word. I'm not sure about it, but if any of the other disciples would have stepped into that water, we might have had a problem. Jesus said, might have said, I wouldn't talk to you. Peter asked me if he can walk on the water. And I said, come. I didn't say anything to you. So Peter and Jesus might have had to go on a life-saving mission there. But the short of it is, some things are alive in some people and not so much alive in other people. And you can't impose your faith on others. Are you with me? By the way, I'm not talking about the core essentials of the faith. I'm talking about things such as we just spoke about. Let's take a look at this. John 21 and verse 8. Then it says in verse 19, this he spoke, signifying by what death Peter would glorify God. So Peter knew he was going to die, but Jesus told him the way he would die before he died, and also when he would die. Now the challenge was, it was only a decade later. Acts 12 happens pretty much 10 years after the resurrection of Jesus. So 10 years later, Herod captures Peter to kill him. And in Jewish culture, the onset, and also Roman culture, the onset of old age started around 60 years old. Now, you were of a respectable old age around 70 plus, but the onset started around 60. And at this time, then, Peter would have only been in his 30s or his 40s. So Peter's attitude, I'm going to die one day, but not today. And you got to learn to say with Peter, I may die, but I'm not dying today. You got to take it sometimes one day at a time. And the reason I'm not dying is because I'm not done yet. I have other people to reach and more things to do. And because I'm not done, I'm not going home unless Christ comes. Acts 12 and 5. Let's go back. Peter was therefore kept in prison. He was chained between four sets of two smelly soldiers. They were on 6-hour rotations. The Romans were very efficient, very careful about how they guarded people. They wanted to keep the soldiers fresh. And they did this for a whole week. But despite all that was going on, Peter had a word from God in his heart. And it says, and constant prayer was offered to God for him by the church. This is important. Just because you have a word from God doesn't mean it won't require prayer. I have built everything in my life based on a word or a few things God said to me over 40 years ago. But no word God has ever spoken to me has ever come to pass apart from prayer. Now, it's not so much that I'm praying for the word to come to pass as much as I'm praying that I might hold on. I'm praying that I might not make a stupid mistake. I'm praying to stay close so I don't cause it to linger too long and cause the thing to not come to pass in the right time. So it's not so much that the word of God needs my prayer, as I need God's prayer again to hold on. And when you finally want God more than anything else, he will make sure you're not disappointed. And some things, even some promises, I'm not sure you're going to receive unless you stay close. And when Herod was about to bring him out, now, so he waits till right before Passover. God has a habit of waiting until the very last moment. Right when we want to shrug our shoulders and start to think it's too late, that's when God shows up. Right when I get to the end of myself, I can't imagine a way forward. I start thinking if God was going to do it, he would have done it by now. That's the time when God shows up. And watch this. That night, Peter was sleeping. Who in their right mind sleeps when hours later you're about to leave your wife of how many years, your children, your responsibility? Who in their right mind sleeps when just a couple hours you're not going to be able to pray for anyone again? You're not going to be able to speak to anyone again? But the Bible says Peter was not only sleeping in a closet or two, we're about to discover he was sleeping so deeply that the angel had to strike him, not tap him, had to strike him hard to wake him up. But you see, Peter was not resting on a pillow. He was resting on God's promises. And I'll tell you, your sleep can be sweet when you learn to rest on his promises. When God promises, he's not saying, I'm going to try. He means I can and I will, because I am God and there's none beside me. When I spoke to you, I already calculated everything that needed to happen for it to happen. Don't second guess me. I am God. Bound between two chains, between two soldiers, and guards were at the door and keeping the prison. But Peter was free on the inside because he had a promise. When you take hold of God's promises, people will panic on your left. People will panic on your right, but it shall not come near you because you have something hidden in your heart. You have a word from God with your particular name on it. Now, there are promises that don't have my name on it, but there are some promises with my particular name on it. The peace God promises only comes to those resting on his promises. So here's the question. What promises have you followed Jesus long enough and closely enough to hear? Peter had betrayed Jesus three times right before the resurrection. After the resurrection, Jesus was standing on the shore. The men went back fishing. They went back to their old business and job. They gave up the ministry. Peter stood on the shore and said, hey, young man, did you catch any fish yet? And Peter jumped. Actually, they caught a whole bunch of fish, just came in the boat. But Peter immediately jumped in the water because the boat wasn't going fast enough. Jumped in the water, swam to shore, got to the shore ahead of the boat to be with Jesus. And what we see here is Peter failed, but because he was willing to still follow Jesus closely enough, he was able to hear these words that we just read, where you know what, Peter, when you grow old, XYZ is going to happen. But he only heard this because he stayed with Jesus. So the point is, even when you fail, stay with Jesus. Do not miss the word that God has over your particular life. Soldiers guarding him, and I'm going to paraphrase my pastor used to say this. The greatest failure in life is not death, It's never discovering your assignment. And I don't want to leave here till I'm done with my assignment. Now behold, an angel of the Lord stood by him, and a light shone in the prison, and he struck, again, not tap, he struck Peter on the side. The goal I have for the rest of my life is to be able to live in this Peter type of peace. That peace that passes understanding. But the Bible says the peace of God, see, we have peace with God because of the blood. We have peace with God when we put our faith in Jesus Christ. But the Bible speaks of something different than peace with God. It speaks of the peace of God. And it says that we're to pray and petition and with all supplication. And then the peace of God that passes all understanding will keep your heart and mind in Christ. So I have peace with God, but the peace of God only comes through prayer. And many of us don't have the peace of God because we don't really pray through. We don't spend enough time on our knees. I get as troubled as anyone else in this room, but I've learned to find God on my knees, and I seek him until peace comes, and I know that God's got the situation, you understand, that I'm dealing with in my life. I want to spend the rest of my life discovering this Peter type of peace, meaning no matter what the Herods of this world try to do to me, my prayer is that my soul rests soundly on God's promises. The Bible says the angel snatched him up. That's what it says. Saying, arise quickly. Meaning Peter, he was startled. It's like, who hit me? You know, I don't know. Peter, being Peter, probably wanted to pop him back. Don't know. And Peter, a little reluctant. But the angel snapped, man, we got work to do. And his chains miraculously fell off his hands. And you know the end of the story. The angel led him to freedom. Doors just started opening. And it was just a miracle that took place. So miraculous that Peter really had to come to himself. He's like, did this really happen? So when he had considered this, all that was just done, he came to the house of Mary, the mother of John, whose surname was Mark. This is the writer of the second gospel, Matthew, Mark, Luke, and John, where many were gathered together praying. Abraham Lincoln, our 16th president, said this. He said, I've been driven to my knees many times by the overwhelming conviction that I had absolutely no other place to go. I'm most comfortable with praying people because praying people get me, because they also have no other place to go but God. And as Peter knocked at the door of the gate, a girl named Rhoda came to answer. Her name means rose. Now we can complain because the rose bushes have thorns, or we can rejoice and be thankful because thorn bushes have roses. You see, we can look at these verses and complain about how, God, could you let the apostle James die? Or we can rejoice over the fact that God calls Peter to live. You see, I have read through the Bible so many times I can't count them. I study the Bible. I read the Bible every day. I don't know how many hours, but thousands and thousands of hours have I studied God's word. But with all I know, I still can't explain all of God's decisions. I just know when bitter comes before sweet, it makes the sweet taste even sweeter. And the death of John only caused Peter's deliverance to be more miraculous. I don't understand all God's algebra. I failed calculus several times. But I do know that he who knows everything about everything has holes in his hands, holes in his feet, a hole in his side because of his love for me. And if he decided that that was the best way to go, I am going to trust him. I'm going to trust him. I'm going to trust him, and you ought to trust him too. Verse 14, when she recognized Peter's voice, when you have a real pastor, the people of that pastor will begin to learn that pastor's voice as sure as they learn the voice of their mother. I mean, when the word of God becomes precious to you, and you're hanging on to it for dear life, and God sends people deliver that word to you, you learn to recognize that voice.
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8: The Bible teaches us that we as Christians are to be filled with the Spirit. What does that mean? Well, so many people think it's filled up to your waist, filled up to your shoulders, filled up.

0: you have time to ponder for days or weeks, you might come to the conclusion of being filled. It's not one of those nice sounding but far away goals. The Word of God says that every believer, no matter who we are, no matter how long we've been saved, is commanded to be filled and controlled by the Holy Spirit. It's in the plural rather than in the singular. That means it's for all of us. It is not just for special people, spiritual giants or super saints. It's for everybody. And then it's in the passive voice, which means the object has something acting upon it from outside. In other words, we don't fill ourselves. The Holy Spirit is given to us by God, and we pray, and God fills us with His Spirit so that we're controlled by the Spirit. Paul compares being filled with the Spirit to being filled with alcohol. When someone drinks, the alcohol comes from the outside and starts to control them on the inside. But when you let the Holy Spirit have access to your heart, your mind, and your life, He begins to guide and strengthen and empower you from the inside out. And then the last thing about this is that it's in the present tense. That means you don't just get filled once. Actually, the text really says, keep on being filled with the Holy Spirit. All of us know there are times when we just settle into doing our own thing, whether we like to admit it or not. But if you want to have victory in your Christian life, you need to let the Spirit of God tell you what to do. You say, well, how does that work, Pastor? How does the Spirit of God tell me what to do? First of all, I believe the Spirit of God speaks to us inwardly. The Bible says one of His goals is to convict us. Have you ever noticed that you're walking along doing your own thing and something comes along and you yield to it and you feel very uncomfortable about it? That's the Spirit of God in you saying you're going down the wrong road. The same thing happens when something good approaches and you know you're doing the right thing. The Spirit of God speaks to you. But most of all, the Spirit of God speaks to us through the Bible. The Bible is God's written word, and when we read that, two things happen. We have the inspiration of the Spirit in the writing of the Bible, and we have the Holy Spirit living within us, helping us to understand what the Bible says. I remember hearing a guy said, you know, I never could understand the Bible. Then I got saved, and in the meantime, I discovered somebody rewrote it. No, they didn't rewrite the Bible. You just got the interpreter on the inside. He's helping you understand. The Bible says the natural man does not understand the things of the Spirit, for they're spiritually discerned. That means if you don't have the Holy Spirit because you're not a Christian, you can read the Bible until your eyes fall out and it won't make any difference in your life. More and more as I grow in the Lord, I understand that being filled with the Spirit is an ongoing process. Sometimes as I'm reading and studying the Bible, the Spirit of God will reveal something to me, some area of my life or ministry that isn't under His control, and He brings it to mind. He does. And I have to either yield that to Him or I have to deny it and go on doing my own thing. We should never imagine that being filled is a once-for-all deal that you can nail down at some Bible camp and throw a chunk of wood on the bonfire and it's all settled. Being filled is a continuous thing. Every day you seek the Lord and you wake up in the morning and say, Spirit of God, control my life today. I want to be a Spirit-led, Spirit-filled person on this day. Now, what are the conditions for this gracious act? What do we have to do? How do we go about this? How do I become a Spirit-filled Christian? First of all, you have to desire to be filled with the Spirit. If you have no desire for the Spirit of God to fill you and control you, guess what? It won't happen. John 7, Jesus says, if anyone thirsts, let him come to me and drink. And then he tells us later in the verse that that verse is about the Holy Spirit. In the Beatitudes in the New Testament, there's a verse that says, blessed are those who hunger and thirst after righteousness. And what that means is, if you're a Christian, do you ever have this feeling that there should be something else going on in your life beside what's going on right now? You want something more, something different, something more aligned with what God's will is, and you know in your heart you're not walking the straight and narrow, you're living on the fringe areas. If that doesn't bother you, and if you don't have a desire for there to be something more in your life, you're never going to be filled with the Spirit of God, because He doesn't come where He's not wanted. He's not going to come into your life and take control unless you ask Him to, unless you desire for that to happen. Are you thirsty? Maybe a little desperate for a closer walk with God? You say, well, that makes me feel like something's wrong. Let me tell you something. The Bible says you're blessed if you hunger after righteousness. It doesn't say you're blessed if you're righteous, although that's true. It says you're blessed if you hunger and thirst for righteousness. Do you have a desire for more of God, more of His will, more of His person? You're a candidate for the Holy Spirit's filling. That's what the scripture says. Some people have told me, Pastor, I wish I could get to the place in my Christian life where I could just be happy. Jesus says you will be blessed if you hunger and thirst after righteousness. The word blessed is the word happy. Happy is the one who hungers and thirsts after righteousness. Don't deny that in your life. Don't push that away. Don't say, what's wrong with me? I just keep wanting more of God. If that's true of you, the Bible says you're a candidate for the Holy Spirit's infilling. Then you have to denounce sin in your life. Let me tell you something. The Holy Spirit will not cohabit a life that is filled with willful sin. If you're living in habits that are not honoring to the Lord, the Holy Spirit's not going to move in next to that. His first name is holy. And He's going to want to be in a place where holiness is true. Paul explained it like this. He said, since we have these promises, dear friends, let us purify ourselves from everything that contaminates the body and spirit, perfecting holiness out of reverence for God. When we come to be filled with the Holy Spirit, first of all, we have to want to be. We have to desire it. And secondly, we have to be willing to deal with the things in our life that are not pleasing to the Lord. I'll tell you something I've learned. You say, well, I don't know if there are things like that in my life. If you ask the Lord to reveal them to you, He flat out will do it. You won't have to ask Him a number of times. You won't have to say, oh, Lord, Lord, please show me the things that are wrong in my life. What I've discovered is if you ask Him for that, He will show it to you through His word, through a sermon, through something you hear on the radio, through a conversation with, I don't know what it'll be, but He has this way of always making us aware of the things in our life that are not pleasing to Him. You may be afraid to ask that question because you don't want to know the answer. That's what I discover from a lot of folks I know. Why don't you ask the Lord to show you those things in your life that are not pleasing to Him? Because you already know those things in your life that are not pleasing to Him. You don't need God to tell you those things. So you don't ask. The Bible says if you want to be controlled by the Spirit of God, you have to get serious about not living your life according to the old way before you were saved. You need to live your life in a new way. Denounce sin in your life. Third thing you got to do is you have to dedicate yourself fully to Christ. To be filled with the Spirit is to yield to His control. The Holy Spirit doesn't want to just be the resident of your life. He wants to be the president of your life. He wants to sit on the throne of your life. He wants to rule every day in the decisions you make, in the things you do, in the places you go. I used to pray when I'd get up in the morning, Lord, help me to take Jesus Christ with me wherever I go and be an influence for Him. And then I realized that's a prayer I don't have to pray because He's going with me anyway. So to be filled with the Spirit is to yield to the Spirit's control. Romans 12, 1 and 2 have been used over the years to illustrate this. And I'm not going to read it from the King James. I'm going to read it from Phillips' paraphrase because it's so good. Listen to these words. With eyes wide open to the mercies of God, I beg you, my brothers, as an act of intelligent worship, to give Him your bodies as a living sacrifice, consecrated to Him and acceptable by Him. Don't let the world around you squeeze you into its own mold, but let God remold your minds from within so that you may prove in practice that the plan of God for you is good and it meets all of His demands and moves toward the goal of true maturity. So we say, all right, Lord, you know what I want, and my life is clean now, and I've confessed my sin. Now I'm just going to give you control in my business, in my home, in my free time, in every part of me. Lord, you've got it all. No strings attached, no clauses, no reservations. You got me. Someone has illustrated this as a house with a bunch of rooms in it. Jesus wants access to every room in your life. He wants to control. You can't lock Him out of some rooms. You can't say, no, this is my thing over here, Lord. I'll take care of this. You got all the rest of it, but I got this. He wants absolute, total control. Some of you know that I went to Dallas Seminary. Dallas Seminary is a wonderful place. It was founded by a man named Lewis Sperry Chafer. I wasn't there when the school was founded. That was a long, long time ago. But I've read a lot about this man, and he was unique. He did things most people wouldn't have the courage to do, and usually it turned out pretty good. I remember reading that on one occasion in Dallas, he was asked to speak at a banquet, and there were a lot of preliminaries, a lot of music, a lot of announcements, along with various presentations and endless acknowledgments. I know what that's like. I've been in that spot. I went to a place once where they had a bunch of sponsors on the radio, and they let every sponsor speak for 5 minutes. Well, this event with Louis Berry Chafer, it was 3 hours before he got to speak. 3 hours. He immediately endeared himself to the audience when he got up and he said, "I had prepared a somewhat lengthy message, but the hour is late. I will not detain you. Therefore, I'm just going to present a 3-point outline of the message and let the Spirit of God speak to your heart." Here's what he said. "My subject is the reasonableness of fully surrendering our lives to God. Reason number one, He is all wise and He knows better than anyone else what is best for my life. Reason number two, He's almighty and He has the power to accomplish that which is best for me. Reason number three, He loves me more than anyone else in the world loves me. Conclusion, the most logical thing a Christian can do is to surrender his life completely to God. What more can I say? What need I say more?" And with that, he sat down. He got a standing ovation, not because of the message, but because it was over. But the message was worth an ovation. God knows you better than anyone else knows you. God loves you more than anyone else loves you. And God is more powerful than anyone else could ever be, can accomplish in you what no one else can do. So why wouldn't you want to give your life over to Him and His Spirit in your heart? You have to have a desire to be filled. You have to denounce sin in your life. You have to dedicate yourself completely to the Lord. And the Bible says that when we do these things, the Holy Spirit will take control. There are two verses in the New Testament that have often intrigued me about the Holy Spirit. Maybe you've read them and wondered, what in the world does that mean? They have a lot to do with what we're talking about today, because these things can get in the way of the Spirit of God controlling your life. 1 Thessalonians 5:19 says this, "Do not quench the Holy Spirit." What in the world does that mean? It means that when the Holy Spirit's on fire in your life, don't throw cold water on what He wants you to do. Don't shut Him down. Don't put Him on hold. You quench the Holy Spirit by not doing something He tells you to do. And when you walk in the Spirit and are filled with the Spirit, you don't want to quench Him. When He tells you to do something, do it, because if you don't, you're quenching Him. You're pouring water on the influence of the Spirit in your life. That's why total obedience is required here. You don't get to pray about it. You don't give me a couple of weeks to think this over, Lord. He tells you to do something. You know it's from Him. You do it. And if you don't, you quench the Holy Spirit. The other one in the New Testament that's similar to this is in Ephesians 4:30 that says, "Do not grieve the Holy Spirit of God." How do we grieve the Holy Spirit? Well, if you're not going to walk in the Spirit, if you're not going to be filled with the Spirit, the last thing you want to do is to grieve Him or in any way to shut Him down. The Holy Spirit tells you to do something and you don't do it, you grieve Him. You do something that's dishonoring to the Lord, you grieve Him. The Holy Spirit is a living, vital person who lives within you and wants to help you live your life. Then the Scripture tells us we have to depend on the Holy Spirit daily. Walk in the Spirit, and you shall not fulfill the lust of the flesh. Man, have I got an illustration for you on this point. I've had to learn how to walk all over again in the last couple of years. I'm not there yet, but I'm getting there. What I've learned is when you walk, you put one foot out, and you have to depend on that foot to hold you while you move the other foot to get ahead of it. You have to take your steps one at a time. If you get too far ahead of yourself, you end up on the floor. If you get too crazy and try to go too fast, you can't keep up with yourself. Walking is a wonderful privilege. I didn't realize how wonderful it is until these days. what a joy it is to be able to walk. But the Bible says we're to walk in the Spirit. What does that mean? That means we're to depend on Him every day, one step at a time. I remember years ago, there was a big debate in the church about how to know the will of God. And I read the books and heard the sermons, and I never did quite get them. And one day I realized the will of God for your life is composed of the will of God for every day of your life. If you walk with the Lord every day, you will end up in the place where God wants you to be. We worry so much about what God wants us to do tomorrow, next year, next month. And God, I think, is more concerned about whether or not we're putting one foot ahead of each other and depending on Him and walking in the Spirit. That's the challenge every day. Lord, help me to walk with You today. Walking in the Spirit means trusting in the Lord God every moment. Every day you get up and say, You're in control of my life. I'm going to depend upon You today. Now, one last thing before we close our Bibles. What happens to you when you're filled with the Spirit? You know, if you watch Christian television, you're going to hear somebody say, when you're filled with the Spirit, you will speak in tongues. The Bible doesn't teach that. I'm not here to debate speaking in tongues. That's not the purpose of this message. But you know, one of the things that's interesting to me, that's very mysterious, very obsolete. The real evidence of being Spirit-filled is much more practical than that. In Ephesians, it says this, be filled with the Spirit, speaking to one another in psalms and hymns and spiritual songs, singing and making melody in your heart to the Lord, giving thanks always for all things to God in the name of the Lord Jesus, and submitting to one another in the fear of God. The Bible says when you're filled with the Spirit of God, your relationships will be different. You'll be speaking to one another in psalms and hymns and spiritual songs. You'll have a holy way of dealing with it. You won't be always antagonistic to everything that happens in your life. And then it says, singing and making melody in your heart to the Lord. Worship is one of the evidences of a Spirit-filled person. Let me tell you something else. Worship is the evidence of a Spirit-filled church. If you're out someplace, maybe you have to move and you're trying to find a new church, you can find out a lot about that church before the pastor ever gets up to speak. What's going on with the worship? Are the people worshiping? You can go to some churches where there's two or three people singing on the stage. Nobody's singing in the pew. Spirit-filled churches are worshiping churches. That's why I love to come to this church, because before I ever get to speak, I get to worship. And then the Bible says we're giving thanks. Do you know that giving thanks is impossible for those who complain and are grumpy and grouchy and whining? A lot of the problems in churches these days are people that are unhappy over crazy things. They don't like the pews. They don't like the colors. Maybe they don't like the preacher. The Bible says if you're Spirit-filled, you're going to be filled with gratitude. You're going to be thankful for the things God does for you. You know, I've been taken away from some of the things I love to do over these last 2 years, but God has shown me that I can be thankful for the things I can still do, and I am very grateful for that. To be Spirit-filled means to be filled with gratitude, to be grateful, to be thankful. I love to be around people like that, don't you? They just lift you up and make you feel worthy of every day. Here's one that'll touch all of us. The last one on this list in this passage is to be submitting. It says submitting one to another. You know, when I first came here, I did a lot of weddings, and I had a wedding ceremony, and in this wedding ceremony it says, wives, be submissive to your own husbands. And I once had a lady call me and say, I won't let you marry me unless you take that out of the ceremony. I'm not going to do that. I said, we're going to have to get somebody else to marry you, because that's what the Bible teaches. One time, however, I did a wedding where I got it mixed up and I had the husband submitting to the wife. Took me a long time to get that one straightened out. But you know what's interesting about all of that? What's interesting is this is not about wives submitting to husbands. This is about everybody submitting to everybody. What does it say? Submitting to one another in the fear of God. It means to have a spirit of not always having to be number one, not always having to be the one who makes all the decisions, but being submissive, have an attitude of submission Do you know what I'm talking about when I say that? Be submissive one to another. Give everyone an opportunity. Don't always have to be first. Jesus said that when we are filled with the Spirit, out of our life, rivers of living water will flow. You know what that means? Spirit-filled people will have an influence on others. Spirit-filled people will have a life that is contagious. I need to tell you this. I've told you this before over the years. One of the people like that that I met when I came to this church was Tim LaHaye. You know, he taught on the Spirit-filled life, but he lived the Spirit-filled life. When I was with him, I always left him feeling better about life and desiring to do better myself. He had a contagious spirit. You can have that spirit if you let the Spirit of God control your life. If you'll just be willing to say, Lord, I've been trying to do this on my own, and I need to be filled with the Spirit. I would encourage you this week to explore that thought in your life. Let me tell you, if you're not a Christian, if you're not a believer, you don't have the Spirit, so that doesn't work. You need Jesus first. When you get Jesus, you get the Spirit.
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9: He took my joy, but I'm going to get my joy back.
8: 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I just got started. Somebody said, I'm going to get it all back.
9: 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We are continuing our sermon series on encouraging yourself. We look at David's story. After tragedy struck David, he encouraged himself to pray and got instructions from God to pursue and recover all that he lost. Today on Developing Dynamic Disciples, Pastor Jenkins speaks on the principles to recover it all. 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
8: David recovered all. There's enough. That's it right there. That's enough to shout about right there. Everything he lost, he got back. David recovered all that the Amalekites had carried away. And David rescued his two wives. And then it says in verse 19. Are y'all still with me? Verse 19. And nothing of theirs was lacking, either small or great, sons or daughters, spoil or anything which they had taken from them. Then it says this again. David recovered all. Now that's something to shout about right there, that God can enable you to get back everything that the enemy took from you. Now, what I'm celebrating about this passage, what I'm rejoicing about this passage is that twice, back to back, verse 18 and 19, it reaffirms to us that David got everything back. Now, anytime when you become a student of Scripture, anytime God repeats himself, he's trying to tell you something. And so he repeats it twice that he recovered everything. And so I want y'all to know today that God's got something in store to help you get restored. The question is, what happened between verse 4 and verse 18 for there to be recovery? What happened? What went on after verse 4 but before verse 18 that enabled them to recover? I'm glad you asked the question. Because in this particular message, this story, this situation, the Bible gives us some vital information that I'm hoping that you will grab a hold of and apply. Where do I want to start? I guess I'm going to start at verse 11. So, David, matter of fact, let me rehearse again what I said last week. I almost forgot this part. David prayed and sought the Lord and inquired. The scripture says David inquired of the Lord, shall I pursue? Shall I go after them? And God told him to go after them. He said, pursue and you shall recover. Y'all say that to me. Pursue and you shall recover. All right, tell your neighbor, I'm going to pursue and I'm going to get it back. Man, go ahead, tell him, everything that the devil took from you, I'm going to get it back. Tell him, he took my joy, but I'm going to get my joy back. He took my peace, but I'm going to get my peace back. He took my name, but I'm going to get my name back. He took my career, but I'm going to get my career back. Who am I preaching to already? I just got started. Somebody said, I'm going to get it all back. So let's follow what he did so that we can find out how we can get our stuff back. So the scripture is fairly clear about what he did. And here he decides to pursue. He decides to go after because God told him. He prayed. God said, pursue. You shall recover all. So he's in pursuit. And while he's in pursuit, we come across verse 8. 9 and 10. Are y'all with me in verse 8, 9, and 10? So David inquired of the Lord, saying, shall I pursue the troops? Shall I overtake them? And he answered him, pursue, for you shall surely overtake them and without fail recover all. So David went, he and the 600 men who were with him, and came to the brook Besor, where those stayed who were left behind. Y'all see that right there? Everybody didn't go with David. Verse 10 says, but David pursued, he and 400 men, for 200 stayed behind, who were so weary that they could not cross the brook Besor. So twice, right here, verse 9 and 10, they give us some insight. In verse 9, he says there was some who were left behind. In verse 10, it says 200 stayed behind. So here's the point, is that all 600 didn't go with David. Everybody didn't make the trip. And here's my first point I need to tell y'all. Everybody can't go with you where God's about to take you. There's a shout. That's something to shout about right there. That some of y'all will never get to your destiny because you're unwilling to let some people go. At some point in your life, I can guarantee you that there are going to be some people, for whatever reason, whatever cause, there are going to be some people that you're going to have to say, I cannot hang out with you any longer. You can't go with me. How many of y'all know that where you're going to go, what God has for your future, what's in your destiny, the anointing that God has for you to achieve, the places he's going to take you, you don't want everybody going with you. Everybody can't handle where you're going. Everybody can't take where you're going. Everybody can't respond the way you need them to respond. And so my first point here is that you need to release the wrong relationships. You need to get out of some relationship. Y'all might as well say amen, somebody. You got to release the wrong relationships. You got to get rid of some people. Everybody can't go with you. Look at your neighbor and say, it might be you. You can't go with me. Yeah, look at him real hard and say, you can't go with me. Go ahead. Did y'all tell him? Yeah, I know you want to go, but I can't let you go with me. I know you want to do something, but I can't let everybody stay. And it's sometimes tough to let relationships go. It's tough. But sometimes you just got to recognize where God's taking me. And I realize I've been the pastor of this church for 35 years. Matter of fact, I'm in my 36th year. Y'all clapping, but go ahead, look at your neighbor. He said, he looks so young. He looks so young. I look back over these 36 years, and I think about all the people who have come through this church. There's a lot of people that I don't see no more. And I have to be honest with you, sometimes I'm grieved over the people who I don't see anymore. I'm grieved. It makes me cry. The people I poured into, prayed for, cried with, served, gave them the help that I give, taught them stuff, and then I don't see them anymore. It has grieved me. Because I care about people. If I didn't care about people, be gone. But I love people and I care about people. And it hurts me sometimes. But then God reminds me, can I tell y'all something? If you tell somebody I said this, I'll tell y'all, tell them you're lying. Some of those people, I'm glad they're gone. Shh. I'm happy. Some of them were more of a pain than a pleasure. Some of the people that's in your life cause you more stress than they give you strength. And you have to have the courage to be able to say, I can't hang with you no more. Amen. And I recognize that where God has taken me over the course of my life, I'm better without some of those people than I am if I had them still in my life. Can I get an amen right there from anybody? So everybody need to recognize that everybody ain't going to be in your life. Everybody ain't going to stay. And you don't want them to. You don't want everybody to stay in your life. Where God's going to take you, the doors he's going to open, the blessings he's going to provide, the victory he's going to give you, the miracles he's going to work. You don't want everybody hanging with you. And so my encouragement to you today is to learn how to recognize. As a matter of fact, here's what I had to learn. This was a lesson I had to learn. As I had to be honest with you, it was a transition point for me. Rather than me grieving over the people who are no longer here, I've learned to celebrate the people who are still here. Let me thank God for the people who have hung with me for 30 plus years. Let me thank God for all of the people who stuck with me through thick and thin, from 3311 to 3600 to 600 Watkins Park Drive. Let me thank God for the people who are still here. Who am I talking to? Who say, I'm still here? Who can say, I've been with you for 30 years? Who can say, I've stayed for 25 years? Who can say, I've been here for 20 years? Let me thank God for the people who are still here. And the fact is, there are going to be some people you got to let go. Go ahead, write their names down right there in your notes. I'll wait. I'm going to go up here and sit down while I wait. It's going to take a while. Go ahead, just write those names down. You can't have everybody in your life. Can I get an amen right there from anybody? You can't have everybody. And by the way, probably the hardest people to let go are probably the very ones who need to be at the top of your list. Because there's some people speaking negative things in your life, you need to let them go. There's some people not headed in the same direction you're headed in, you need to let them go. They don't believe what you believe, you need to let them go. And if the truth be told, some of them are jealous for what God has already done for you. Good to see you. So that you know they ain't gonna handle the new blessings that God gives to you. You know they can't take them. If they can't handle you in your Honda, how they gonna handle you in your BMW? Come on, y'all, just talk back to them. Anybody know what I'm talking about? You gotta learn not to be worried about them. Don't let them stress you out. Don't let them drag you down. Many of them don't believe like you believe. They don't have the faith. I want to hang around people who are going to build my faith. I need to hang around some people who are going to help me believe God. I need to hang around some people who are going to pray for God to bring in my life the things I need God to bring into my life. I wish I had a praying crowd with me here today. Somebody give God the praise. I'm going to let them go. Somebody say, I'm going to let them go. Here's point two. So release the wrong people. Number two, recognize the right people. Recognize the right relationship. Because there are some relationships you need to have. There are some people that need to be in your life. There are some people that you want in your life. And very often, the people you need in your life are people you might not normally recognize that you need them in your life. Here's what I'm telling you. I'm going to give you a scripture here in a moment, but let me just tell you the truth. I have traveled the world. I have preached around the world. I have met presidents. I have met senators and congressmen and professional athletes and high and significant people. I have held jobs. I've done things. I have had opportunities provided for me. I is the chairman of the board of the National Association of Evangelicals. I is the president of Converge denomination. I have gone places, done things, and guess what? Listen to me. Every door that has opened in my life, listen, write this down. If y'all don't write nothing else down, write this down. You need this right here. Y'all need to hear what I'm about to say. Everything, every opportunity, every door that has opened for me, every miracle that God has wrought in my life, every blessing that God has wrought in my life. I'm trying to build it up so that y'all will say, can you hurry up and tell us what it is, Pastor? Here it is, that every opportunity that has come to me has come by virtue of a relationship. Amen. Every door, every miracle, every place I've gone, every opportunity that I've had, somebody recommended me. Yes, sir. Come on, Pastor. Somebody say, I know a dude. That's why you got to be careful how you treat people, because those people might be the avenue to launch you into your next destiny. Some of y'all have never had opportunities. You haven't reached your destiny. You haven't gotten to where God wants you to get to because you're nasty. You're mean. You're insensitive. I feel tension in the room. Because you don't know how to talk to people. You don't know how to be kind to people. You don't know how to be patient with people. You're nasty. Some of the nastiest people go to church every Sunday. The worst people in the world got a Bible under their arm, a cross around their neck, talking about they've been changed. If you've been changed, I hate to see how you were before you got changed. When you have the power of God living inside of you, guess what? You might feel a certain way some days, but something inside of you rises up and causes you to treat people the way that God wants you to treat people. Now, I have to admit to y'all, I is melancholy. I don't know if y'all know what that means. That means I don't always feel very good. If y'all only knew what I was thinking when y'all came up here and talked to me every day. If y'all only knew what was going on in my head. But you know what I've learned? I've learned not to let my emotions or my feelings dictate my behavior. Go ahead, look at your neighbor and say, stop being so nasty. Stop being so mean. Stop being so insensitive. And learn how to love people. Y'all ain't saying nothing. Let me go back here and talk to these people. Let me talk to the crowd back here who understand. Do y'all understand? Do I have any help back here? Does anybody back here know what I'm talking about? It makes all the difference in the world how you treat somebody, because they might be the key to launching you into where God's trying to take you. And okay, so I got to hurry up. Oh, my gosh. Okay, look at verse 11. Here's what verse 11 says. Verse 11 says, now this is David with his men. They come back to their city. It's burnt with fire. The wives and children have been taken captive. And then it says this in verse 11. Then they found an Egyptian in the field. Y'all see that verse 11? And brought him to David. Stop. Stick a pin right there. They found an Egyptian. Now listen. Here's a good thing. They found an Egyptian. That would be an enemy of Israel.
10: Right.
8: Sometimes God raises up somebody that you least expect that he would use to bring you into your destiny. Y'all have to stop. Don't look past people. Don't overlook people, because you never know who God might want to use to bring you into your destiny. Go ahead and preach, Pastor. And they gave him bread and he ate, and they let him drink water. They showed kindness to this guy. As a matter of fact, this Egyptian, matter of fact, we find this out in a few minutes, a little bit later. Matter of fact, they gave him a piece, verse 12, and they gave him a piece of a cake of figs and two clusters of raisins. So when he had eaten, his strength came back to him, for he had eaten no bread nor drunk water for 3 days and 3 nights. Yes, The man was about to die. And they showed him kindness. But he was a part of the army of the people who invaded Ziklag and burned it down and took the sons and daughters and the wives of David. And yet they show him kindness. Some of the people you need to be the kindest to are the people who might be the meanest, who may have hurt you, done you harm, ruined your reputation, got you fired. You don't treat people the way they treat you. That's the sign that you are a child of the Most High God, when you can love people that you know have treated you wrong. And so this is significant and important. Significant and important that you connect with the right people. Be careful how you treat folk. They might be the answer to your destiny. Y'all notice how the claps are getting lower and lower and lower. Here's my third point. I'll be finished here. Recovery may require restoration and research. May require restoration and research. In verse 13, it says, David said to him, talking to this Egyptian, "To whom do you belong? And where are you from?" And he said, "I'm a young man from Egypt, servant of an Amalekite. And my master left me behind because 3 days ago I fell sick. We made an invasion of the southern area of that place right there, in the territory which belongs to Judah, and of the southern area of Caleb. And we burnt Ziklag with fire." This is the man who participated in burning down their city and having their wives and children taken captive. He was a part of that army of people. And here, this is so good. I'm celebrating the fact that David had men on his team who recognized that there's something about this guy that we need to take him to David. Because this guy knows, and he knows where the army is that did this, that's got the wives and the children, and he knows where they are. And they did that. Boy, Lord, if I had people on my team who were sensitive enough, or who are the people I need to talk to, or who are the people I don't need to talk to. Somebody say, you don't need to talk to everybody. You just need to talk to the right people. Then it says right here in verse 15, "And David said to him," here's I almost skipped this point. The man was about to die. And David, they fed him. They got him healthy. The man was, they gave him a cake of figs, 2 clusters of raisins. They gave him some water to drink. They restored him. They gave him some bread. And some of y'all need to learn to do good to people who hate you.
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8: 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You were mean. You were insensitive. 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
13: With SRN News, I'm Ron Taylor. The United States and Iran appear close to a deal to end the war and open the Strait of Hormuz. Pakistan's prime minister said yesterday that a deal was closer than ever before and expected to be finalized within 24 hours. President Trump says the deal was scheduled to be signed later today and the Strait of Hormuz would open immediately. Jalen Brunson and the comeback Knicks did it again. Now they're the championship Knicks for the first time in 53 years. New York rules the NBA. Brunson scored 45 points, including 13 straight for New York in the fourth quarter, as the Knicks beat the San Antonio Spurs 94-90 in Game 5 of the NBA Finals last night. President Trump celebrates his 80th birthday today with a UFC cage fighting event on the White House South Lawn. It's an unprecedented extravaganza marking his birthday in show-stopping fashion, featuring seven fights and aligning with America's 250th anniversary. This is SRN News.
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9: One of the most consistent characteristics of the people of God in the Bible from Genesis to Revelation is that they listen to God. And that has many expressions and can mean many things, but I can tell you for certain, if you have no intention of listening, it's very unlikely you'll hear. It requires some intentionality. And in this session, we're going to talk about the voice of the King, but we talk a lot about God moving in the earth, and I answer a lot of questions around that topic because it's almost always challenged when I say it, if I say it beyond this congregation. And I'm very conscious that the season that we're walking through, and life comes in seasons. The earth, God, you know, there are times when it says that the Bible says that the voice of the Lord was heard small. And there were other times when it says, you know, it's the day of the Lord's favor, and God raises up a voice or a person or a season, or there's a call. I mean, we're reading, if you're doing the Bible reading with us, we're reading Exodus. I don't think you'd say the voice of the Lord was heard small then. It's like God was shouting. And I think we're in a season when God is moving, but it's a season that's characterized by both remarkable demonstrations of the power of God and the most remarkable expressions of evil. And you've got to be able to hold that contrast. It's very biblical, the wheat and the tares. I think it's very grounded in that, but it requires of us to maintain an awareness and to maintain a focus on what God is doing. I think our will be overwhelmed by the darkness. And it requires us to grow. And Christians, the churched people, religious people, that's not always our best thing. For a whole lot of reasons, and I don't really want to excavate that tonight. We'll do it in some other ways. But I want to invite you to keep saying yes to the Lord and to keep growing in the Lord and not imagine that you have achieved or attained or become or that you've... I'm so conscious that I'm a beginner. I mean, I have a few years' experience, and I've read my Bible a time or two, and I know some things about the Lord, but I'm determined to know Him better. I want the season ahead of me to be the most fruitful of my life. I'm not trying to find the

0: slow lane or the, you know, I'm not trying to celebrate the past. I'm happy to reiterate what God has done and tell the stories of that only as a means of navigating what's ahead of us. And I would invite you to have that hunger in your heart. There's too many roadblocks. We need the people of God to say yes to the Lord. Amen. Somebody made a comment to me today, and it's been rattling around on the inside. There'd been an event, Christian event, and they said it was a little unusual. They turned it into a worship service. And I said, well, tell me about it. And my real response was, no, they just sang songs. You know, worship is not about music. Or we call a thing like this a worship service. Not necessarily. Because really, worship is about you. We can have musicians and vocalists that spend a lot of time and energy in preparing and present music, but you choose to worship. It's worship when we read the Word of God. But if it's not a passage you like, you'll just sit there sullenly and think, oh, I don't like that topic. See, you and I bring worship to the Lord. We bring worship to a place like this. It's not incumbent upon the platform people or the greeters or the ushers. People say to me, you know, I visited your church and nobody spoke to me. I was wondering, send back, well, how many people did you speak to? I mean, you got to be really grumpy to get in and out of this building without somebody smiling at you. You got to be radiating, don't talk to me. Because y'all are like. But worship is about an attitude in us. Does that make sense? And, you know, we get in such weird places, like they didn't play, it wasn't the right song, or it wasn't the style, or it wasn't a topic that I wanted to explore. So I withheld myself. If we're leading lives where we worship the Lord throughout our lives and our days, and so we come into this place, and the people that are inviting you towards those things should have to keep up with what's already radiating from you. I know that's different, but we have to be more honest than we've been. Because we need different outcomes than we've ever had. We've got to become men and women who make an impact in the world in which we live, in the generation where we find ourselves. We've got to be Gideons and Moses and Joshuas and Esthers and Marys. And we've got to be those people that shook the principalities and powers that intended to destroy generations. And to do that, we've got to change. We want the politicians to change and the parties to change and the university's professors to change. We have to change. Amen. We have to change. And so I'm just going to walk with you through some scriptures, because if the lesson is about listening, it's understanding the voice of a king. We're very removed from that. Some of you, I've never been particularly engaged with the British royalty, but for some people it's a big deal. But I'm very interested in knowing my king. And so some simple scriptures, I put them together because it's a fundamental issue. You know, in sports, they tell you that practice and repetition is essential to train your muscles. You get muscle memory so that in points of stress, you can perform better. In the military, it's about training. You train and train and train so that when you're under great stress, you don't have to think about what to do. You've been trained to react in the right way. In business, you know, it's about keeping the main thing the main thing. And in Christianity, I think it's just confused. I mean, the whole thing about worship, I don't think it's about music or style or passage or whether the presentation is verse by verse or expository, or I think it's about the attitude that we bring. And so Jesus as king to me is a fundamental component. If you know Jesus of Nazareth as king, that's positional. You understand the place he occupies in creation. If you know him as Messiah, as Christ, the Messiah, you understand where he fits in God's economy. Because to have a Messiah, you have to acknowledge the need of a Savior. There's no need for a Messiah if you don't need a Savior. But you could believe Jesus is King, and you could believe Jesus is Messiah and still go to hell. Because the third leg of that stool is He is King, He's Messiah, and He's Lord. Lord is what makes it personal. And so this is one of those components, Jesus as King. In John 18, Pilate, we get to listen in as the Roman governor of Judea is interviewing Jesus of Nazareth. And it's a fascinating invitation. We get to be a fly on the wall. Pilate went back inside the palace. He summoned Jesus and he said, "Are you the King of the Jews?" And Jesus said, "Is that your idea, or did others talk to you about me?" And Pilate's annoyed. It's almost a snarky answer. I mean, Jesus understands he's on trial for his life, and the governor asks him a question, and he kind of turns it back on him. And Pilate said, "Am I a Jew? It was your people and your chief priest who handed you over to me. What is it you've done?" And Jesus' next sentence is very helpful. He said, "My kingdom is not of this world." He said, "I have a kingdom. If it were, my servants would fight to prevent my arrest by the Jews." He's already given attestation to that when they came to arrest him in Gethsemane. He told Peter to put his sword away. He said, "If I needed to, I could call legions of angels. And these clowns with clubs would be no challenge." And he says to Pilate, "My kingdom's not of this world. If it were, they'd be fighting for me. But now my kingdom is from another place." Now's a timing word. There's a point in time when Jesus' kingdom will be implemented in this realm. "Now my kingdom is from another place." Then Pilate said, "You are a king then." And Jesus said, "You're right in saying I'm a king." Now, I think most of you understand the one thing for which for certain you could be crucified, executed in the Roman Empire was to challenge Caesar. So Jesus understood very well when he said, "I'm a king," that he signed his own death warrant. He didn't hide from it. "In fact, for this reason I was born, and for this I came into the world, to testify to the truth. Everyone on the side of the truth listens to me." So Jesus identifies himself as a king with a kingdom. The recognition of that, the awareness of that, the realms of authority, different kings, different kingdoms, different realms of authority, the better we understand the nature of our king and the kingdom over which he presides, the more effective we will be in seeing his purposes expressed in our lives. What did he teach us to pray? "Your kingdom come and your will be done on earth as it is in heaven." And we can talk about different expressions of that, and Christians will argue ad nauseum about eschatologies and the layering of that and the staging of that. But Jesus taught us that the cry of our heart should be, "Your kingdom come and your will be done on the earth as it is in heaven." I think we can say safely that the will of God is not fully executed in all of the earth for all the people. So there's some things we can learn about a king and a kingdom. John 19. Same author, next chapter. Pilate had a notice prepared and fastened to the cross. It read, "Jesus of Nazareth, the King of the Jews." The Roman governor. Remember, it's a Roman centurion when Jesus dies that says, "Truly this man was the Son of God." And it's the Roman governor that posts a sign that says he's the King of the Jews. Many of the Jews read the sign, for the place where Jesus was crucified was near the city. The sign was written in three languages of the day: Aramaic, Latin, and Greek. The chief priest and the Jews protested to Pilate, "Don't write the King of the Jews, but that this man claimed to be the King of the Jews." And Pilate said, "I wrote it." Living Bible, deal with it. So Jesus of Nazareth, I would submit to you that you want to approach him as a king. We've worked really hard for decades to make Christianity more casual. And I'm not really opposed to that. Our whole culture is more casual. It isn't just Christianity or church. And so I don't know that that's necessarily wrong, but I'm not overly enthusiastic about the attempts to try to bring God down to our level. He's not like us, folks. We are the creation and he's the creator. I don't want you to live in dread of the God, but I do want you to have a healthy fear, respect, or reverence for God. And we lose that sometimes in our language and the casualness and the words we use. He's a king. A king.
1: We'll be right back. But first, Pastor Allen wants to share a limited edition commemorative set to help you celebrate God's faithfulness to our nation.
2: Hey, we're celebrating this year the 250th anniversary of the signing of the Declaration of Independence. What a wonderful privilege we have. You know, God has blessed our nation so many good things. People say to me, well, our whole history's not good. Well, folks, you know, my history's not great. Your family history's not perfect. But you love your family. You love your children. In spite of our weaknesses, well, our nation hadn't been perfect. But through that whole story, the goodness of God is evident. It still is. Let's ask God to bless America again.
1: 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Now, let's get back to Pastor Allen with his message called Lessons in Listening, the Voice of the King.
0: There's another component of this that intrigues me. It's a point of celebration. And that's in Revelation 15. The angels are singing a song in heaven. They sang the song of Moses, the servant of God, and the song of the Lamb. Great and marvelous are your deeds, Lord God Almighty. You know, sometimes words lose their meaning. He's God Almighty. He has all might. There's nothing or no one, there's no power or force more mighty than the God we worship. Amen. That's just refreshing to me. Doesn't mean I always get my way or get what I want or I don't have to walk through the shadowed valley. It doesn't mean those things. But the God we worship is almighty. And heaven is reverberating with this. It's worship. Just and true are your ways, King of the ages. Who will not fear you, O Lord, and bring glory to your name? For you are alone or holy. All nations will come and worship before you. The title that's given is that you are the King of the ages. In the scripture, one, we're told that the kingdom of our God is an eternal kingdom, which means it's beyond time. Empires come and go. I earned a degree in history once upon a time. And so much of that, you learn about rulers and the dates when they reigned and the empires that they built or they presided over the decline of. And it's one way of learning our story of civilizations. But the kingdom of our God is an eternal kingdom. No beginning, no end. So the privilege of being a part of that kingdom is different than any other invitation you'll ever be given. Amen. And to flourish in the kingdom of God is a different kind of an opportunity than to flourish in any other kingdom that you have access to. Amen. You could be the wealthiest American citizen, the most decorated American citizen, the most accomplished, the most, all wonderful things. I will celebrate. I will acknowledge the effort, the whole thing. It's a good thing, but there's an end to that. There's a terminal point, because that kingdom will end when you step out of time. And you will. But the kingdom of God, and what you invest in the kingdom of God, what you learn of the kingdom of God, what you give yourself to in the kingdom of God, is an eternal kingdom. You need the Holy Spirit to help you with that, because it will completely change your priorities. It will realign your life. It'll realign your to-do list. It'll realign ambitions. It'll realign your dreams. You see, we've been living so much like the ungodly people. And just once in a while, we'll go, Jesus. Or it's that we think it's the music we listen to or the place we sit on Wednesday night. And I'm grateful you come to church. Bring a friend. We have room. And if we don't, we'll make room. But it's an eternal kingdom. This is a fascinating. I just gave you a sample. An age is a measure of time. The Bible talks about this present age. But then it talks about ages that are made up of ages. It's beyond our imagination. We're so limited. We think in terms of 60 or 70 or 80 years or a brief span. And it's Daniel chapter 7. Daniel said, in my vision at night, I looked, and there before me was one like a son of man coming with the clouds of heaven. I'm fascinated that a slave in Babylon, a part of the covenant people of God, under the judgment of God, removed from the land that God promised them because of the hardness of their hearts, disadvantaged in about every way you can imagine, becomes a man of such significance in the kingdom of God that God reveals to him the future. Your circumstances do not remove you from a place of significance in God's kingdom. Whatever disadvantages you may bring, whatever disadvantages you may have had to overcome, whether they've been disadvantages of a little or disadvantages of a lot, because both can present disadvantages, they will not keep you from becoming what God has called you to be if you will choose the Lord. He approached the Ancient of Days and was led into his presence. He was given authority and glory and sovereign power. All peoples, nations, and men of every language worshiped him. Listen to the insight Daniel has about the Lord. His dominion is an everlasting dominion that will not pass away. And his kingdom is one that will never be destroyed. Daniel, a mutilated slave in Babylon, God gives him insight into his kingdom. It's a dominion that is everlasting, a dominion that will not pass away, a kingdom that will never be destroyed. Think of the efforts to destroy the kingdom of God. Think of the political rulers. Think of the ideologies that men and women have put together to overcome the church, the churches that have been closed, the Christian leaders that have been martyred, the attempts to deflect, divert, to diminish, to separate the church from the state. What a nonsensical idea. We don't want a state church, but you do not want to live under a state that is not influenced by a biblical worldview. Now, we're in an election cycle, I suspect you've noticed. And there will be hundreds of millions of dollars raised. It's not wrong, it's part of our system, but political candidates collect these significant amounts of money from persons. And then the reason the money changes hands isn't just so somebody gets elected, but there's a desire for favorable policies and treatments from that office. It's a quid pro quo, it's the nature of the system. Well, imagine if you changed your orientation a little bit and you made your life goal to please a king whose kingdom will never end. Amen. That just seems like a lot wiser investment of time and effort to me. You could be friends with a governor or friends with a senator. Not bad things. There's some godly senators and governors that it'd be privileged to be a friend to. But there's some things that go with that. It requires time and energy and effort and probably some resources. It will. Or you could be a friend of a king for an eternal kingdom. Now, But wait, that's such a different orientation. Well, Pastor, how often do I have to come to church? And how much of the Bible do I have to read? Do I have to volunteer? And all you talk about is money. And all the things. And it's like, okay, what I want is the maximum benefit for the minimum investment. And the attitude is not helpful. Luke 18, Jesus is talking, and I tell you the truth. And you know, he's about to drop a truth bomb. I tell you the truth. No one who has left home or wife or brothers or parents or children for the sake of the kingdom of God will fail to receive many times as much in this age and in the age to come. Eternal life. Amen. Folks, there's a leaving in serving the king. You can't serve every realm of authority equally. You can't. And in serving the king, it's going to bring some changes in relationships and your attitudes towards homes and family. But Jesus said, I tell you the truth. There's no chance that you'll fail to receive an exponential return for whatever you reflect into my kingdom. Simply begin to say to the Lord, I would like to know you as king.
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7: With SRN News, I'm Michael Harrington in Washington. Momentum for a deal to end the Iran war is growing. Pakistan says an agreement is closer than ever, and President Trump asserts it will be signed sometime today. Iran is making some of its most optimistic statements yet. Its foreign ministry spokesman yesterday said the likelihood of finalizing a memorandum of understanding in the coming days is high. Meanwhile, President Trump plans to discuss the demining of the Strait of Hormuz at the upcoming Group of Seven summit that starts tomorrow. Nera Organics is recalling its organic baby formula sold at Target stores and online due to a multi-state outbreak of infant botulism. Federal authorities report that three babies became ill in California, Pennsylvania, and Washington in April and May after consuming the formula. Infant botulism is rare, but a serious illness. This is SRN News.
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9: While there is a legitimate role for civil courts, what was happening in the church at Corinth was a telling tale that much was amiss among the brotherhood of believers. Welcome to the Bible Study Hour, a radio and internet broadcast with Dr. James Boyce, preparing you to think and act biblically. The Apostle Paul discovered that in the Corinthian church, disagreements were not being settled by church elders or wise older men of the faith in a biblical fashion. Instead, brothers were taking brothers to court, and in doing so, set a very bad witness for both the church and the faith. Listen now as Dr. Boyce takes a closer look at what was happening in the church at Corinth and his two remedies to right an extremely convoluted state of affairs.
10: Many things which in previous generations were properly dealt with are now dealt with, as we know, by litigation. This is the third problem that Paul is dealing with in this very interesting and helpful letter to the church at Corinth, his first letter. First of the problems that existed in that church, as you know, was their pride and human wisdom. They thought they were so smart, so important, so instructed in the affairs of this world that they were blown out of all proportion and exalted it over one another. They were so glad they were wise. They were so glad they were noble. They were so glad they weren't like the common ignorant folk. And Paul grappled with that head on, calling it a sin, which it is, and challenging them with this great fact. God has set himself against the wisdom of the world. God's business in this world is to tear the world's wisdom down, because the world by its wisdom crucified Jesus Christ. And instead of that, says Paul, God uses the foolish things of the world, those who don't have reputations, those who are not important in the world's eyes, those who lack magnificent educations. He uses those as the channel of his blessing. And if the Corinthians would do things in God's way, they had to readjust their thinking at that point. And then the second problem he dealt with was this question of immorality, which he gets to in chapter 5. There was great immorality in the church. And again, the same thing had happened. Instead of repenting of this, instead of being ashamed, chagrined that such a thing could happen in the church, the Christians at Corinth were proud about it, boastful, says Paul. Why? Well, probably, although he doesn't spell it out, because they thought they were so liberal. We're not like these narrow-minded fundamentalists, who sometimes are very narrow-minded, but we are broad-minded. Why? We can include this sort of thing within the church. We can understand how it happens. Paul says it's shameful. Paul's cure at that point was church discipline. He said, you're very lax. It's not that you're so strong in your liberality. You're actually very weak in your liberality. You're not maintaining the discipline of the church. And his instructions are very clear twice over in unmistakable language. He says, what you must do is expel the wicked man. So we examined that, and we saw that you do have to understand it within the purpose of church discipline. Church discipline is meant to be remedial, to draw the sinner back. We saw in this case that is what happened, because in 2 Corinthians, when Paul refers to this incident again, he says, yes, the man has repented. Now bring him back in order that he might not have sorrow upon sorrow. And he rejoiced in what was happening. Now here in chapter 6, we come to this third matter. Paul doesn't spell out exactly what was happening. But apparently what was happening is that Christians in the church at Corinth were going to law with one another. Now, we have to treat this in a balanced way. You have to be very careful here in handling this passage not to get the idea that somehow the courts or civil government is utterly illegitimate. Because it's not. All you have to do is read the Bible to discover the contrary. These men remind us that in Israel, to give one example, God himself established judges who were to hear cases that came from the people and to deal justly in these affairs. Or again, we're reminded that the Apostle Paul, when he was arrested through the hostility of the Jewish leaders in Jerusalem and brought before the courts of the day, the Roman courts, didn't hesitate at all to appeal to Caesar, because he was a Roman and he had certain rights in a Roman court, and he recognized that God has set up government and it's a blessing when it functions properly. And so Paul appealed to Caesar, and there's not a word in the Bible anywhere to suggest that he was wrong in doing so. And yet, having said that there is a legitimate role of the courts, it is quite obvious when we read this that Paul is talking about something that is quite wrong in the Christian community. There's several things that were wrong, several things that were to be faulted in their conduct. See, what he's concerned with is upright Christian character. And so when he begins to talk about the failure of the church, this is the point at which he begins. This is that the Christians were fighting one another. First of all, they were cheating and defrauding one another. And then out of that came the kind of disputes that eventually spilled over into formal legal contests. In order to resolve those, they appealed not to someone in the Christian community who was capable of justice in such a matter and wisdom, but they appealed rather to the secular authorities, and that he found to be outwardly and obviously offensive. If any of you has a dispute with another, dare he take it before the ungodly for judgment instead of before the saints? So that's what Paul is talking about. Now, as he analyzes it, he proposes two solutions. And the first solution is this: if at all possible, Christians should find someone within the Christian community capable of judging in such matters. Now, I say if at all possible because sometimes it isn't possible. If it isn't possible, it's a disgraceful thing. Paul is writing sarcastically here. He's saying even in this church, which seems to be behaving itself so badly, there at least, he says, ought to be somebody who's capable of doing that. He's sarcastic when he talks about the lowest among them. If you have disputes about such matters, appoint as judges even men of little account in the church. Ought to be somebody there, even if you don't think well of them, that's able to handle a matter such as that. And so I say, you see, if it is the case that in a Christian community you are unable to find anybody that has enough wisdom to settle that kind of a dispute, it is a great disgrace. It ought not to be. Even in a church like this, there should have been people who could do that. But I still say it's not always possible, and unfortunately, sometimes the situation is so disgraceful that people like that are not to be found. It's interesting that in our day, with everybody going to court and Christians also going into court against one another, sometimes in official ways as one organization sues another, there has arisen up in America a group of Christian lawyers who are committed to working these things out in a Christian way. It's a Christian legal or arbitration society, and that's a good thing. And sometimes, unfortunately, not often enough, Christian organizations that get into this kind of a tussle have appealed to this Christian society, and solutions have been reached without going to the courts. That's the first solution Paul proposes. But then, as is Paul's way, he proposes a second, and the second solution is more radical than the first. What he says in this area is found in verse 7 and following. The very fact that you have lawsuits among you means that you have been completely defeated already. Why not rather be wronged? Why not rather be cheated? Paul is saying, you see, you find it impossible to work it out. Isn't it better, for the sake of the testimony of Jesus Christ, to allow yourself to be cheated by someone who is doing that rather than to bring disgrace upon Christ's name? Now, let me enter a qualification at this point, because in such matters, qualifications are called for. There's a difference, I believe, between what you will endure as an individual in this area and what you should endure on behalf of someone else. Quite different, you understand, for somebody to cheat me and for me to say, well, all right, it's a Christian brother, even though I'm in the right and he's in the wrong, rather than pursue this, I'll allow myself to be cheated. He can take that and go. I'll just count it a loss. I'll write it off. I'll trust God for the outcome. That's an entirely appropriate individual behavior. But if somebody else is cheating you, party number B, it is not Christian behavior for me to stand by and say, well, Christian, for you to get cheated, go ahead and get cheated. I don't care. None of my business. That's not Christian behavior. And on the contrary, at that point, I should enter into the fray in order to maintain, so far as I'm able, justice in that particular case. But we have to face that, you see, whether when we get into struggles with other Christians, whether that goes to court or not, whether we're really doing the right thing when we try to press the point, or whether we ought not, where we ourselves are concerned, to be willing to be defrauded. Harry Ironside tells of something that happened to him when he was a young boy. He was in Canada, in one of the cities in Canada, and his parents said, I want you to come to church and see a dispute that's going on and see what was going to happen. I suppose they thought it was going to work out well, but when he got there, it didn't seem to be. You may know that sometimes the most unpleasant things you see in life happen in congregational meetings, and this is what was going on. In this particular church, there was a tremendous battle going on between two of the leaders. And finally, one of the leaders stood up, and he was just shaking in his anger. And he said, there are certain things I will not tolerate, and the one thing I will not tolerate is to be defrauded of my rights. And there was a Scottish brother there who seemed to have been hard of hearing, or at least he was pretending to be. And he said, as a lawyer will sometimes do in court, what was that? I didn't quite hear that. And he repeated it again. The one thing I will not tolerate is to be defrauded of my rights. Pardon me, I didn't quite get that. Would you say that again? And he made it say it a third time. You know, it's harder to repeat something in anger a third time. And then finally, this old Scotsman said, yes, I thought that's what I heard you say. Is it really the pattern of Christians not to be defrauded of their rights? Jesus came to this earth not to get his rights, but to get his wrongs. And at that point, as Harry Ironside remembers, the man who had shaken with anger began to shake in contrition, and he broke down and began to weep. And he said, yes, that's correct, and I am wrong, and I withdraw the objection. What a marvelous way to have disputes resolved. That should be the pattern in the Christian church. Now, I want to say something about the role of the state, because although Paul doesn't develop it here, dealing with another problem, it is part of the total picture. What is the role of the state? Does the state have a legitimate authority? Even over the lives of Christians, not necessarily in antagonism between themselves. They ought to be able to resolve that between themselves, but over Christians generally. One of the great illustrations of the proper role of the state was found, and I'm sure you realize this, in the trial of Jesus Christ. And it was significant, not simply because it was Jesus on trial, but because Jesus stood there in that capacity as the head of the church before Pilate, who was the representative of Caesar, which was the greatest power in the Roman world at the time. And the issue was the issue of authority. Who had authority? Jesus was accused of being a king. And Pilate began to interrogate him on that point. He said, are you a king? And Jesus explained the nature of his kingdom. It was a kingdom of truth. He said, if it were a political kingdom, my servants would fight, but it's not. It's a kingdom of truth. And Pilate recognized that that was a different sphere. He wasn't threatened by a kingdom of truth, and so he went out and said to the Jews, I find no fault in him. And then they shifted the complaint. They said, well, all right, if you won't crucify him for that charge, let's try this one. He made himself out to be a son of God. That's blasphemy. He deserves death by our law. And that got to Pilate, because he probably didn't really believe that Jesus was a son of God, certainly not in the Christian sense, but, you know, there were half-divine, half-God beings in the Roman world, so they thought, and maybe Jesus was somebody special, and people like that can get at you if you do something wrong. So we read he was afraid when he heard this, and he went back in, he began to talk to Christ again. And there were aspects of the trial where Jesus didn't reply. That is where Pilate got into areas that didn't concern him. And when that happened, Pilate said, "Are you standing there saying nothing? Don't you know that I have power to crucify you or to set you free?" At that point, Jesus said what I believe is the most significant statement in all the Bible concerning the legitimacy of human government and its limitations. Jesus said you would have no authority. Now, our Bible say power. It's not that word dunamis, which means explosive power, or kratos, which means the power of rule, though that would be a legitimate word. We have it in words like theocracy and democracy and plutocracy and so on. It wasn't that word. He used the word exousia, which means authority, and he said you would have no authority over me except it were given you from above. Therefore, he who committed me unto you has the greater sin. Oh, that's interesting, isn't it? You see, if Jesus had merely said you'd have no power except it were given to you from above, that would simply mean in the order of this world, some beings are more powerful than other beings, and in that kind of context, you can't talk about sin. A cat kills a mouse. The cat isn't sinning. More powerful than the mouse. That's all. It's just kratos. But Jesus said authority. And authority is something which is given, something which is delegated, something which is given by the greater to the lesser. And you see, when Jesus began to talk that way, Jesus was saying, God is the authority, and he has given some authority to you as the head of the Roman government in this area, and therefore, while it legitimates your authority, it does limit it, and if you pronounce wrongly, it is sin. That's very important for us to remember in our day. Christians sometimes make the mistake of withdrawing from the state as if the state has no legitimate authority at all. And when we do that, if we undermine the state in so doing, we do so at our peril. We need the state. God has established the state for justice and defense, and those are biblical guidelines. On the other hand, if we do what the secular world does, and that is make the state absolute, forgetting that the authority of the state and its courts comes from God, then there is no check upon the government, and law becomes not a human attempt to administrate the eternal law of God, but it becomes arbitrary, and the majority vote, or perhaps in some systems, even the decision of a small body of men like those on the Supreme Court, becomes the morality of the land. Now, at the very end of this, Paul begins to talk about how Christians must live, and these are strong words. We have such an attempt to water them down because, well, we believe in justification by faith. That's true. It's a great doctrine. We don't want to mix in works with justification, and that's good. But notice how Paul says it. Let's hear what he says. He says, "Do you not know that the wicked will not inherit the kingdom of God?" He didn't say the unjustified will not inherit the kingdom of God, but the wicked, those who are wicked, those who act wickedly. Then he spells it out. Don't be deceived. Neither the sexually immoral, nor idolaters, nor adulterers, nor male prostitutes, nor homosexual offenders, nor thieves. See, here he's getting to them. Understand, he's speaking to the situation. He's mentioning these other things. Oh, they would agree with that just the way we do. Oh, of course, idolaters won't get in heaven. They worship false gods. And adulterers, well, we know that's bad sin. And male prostitutes and homosexual offenders, all of that, yes. But you see, what they were guilty of, he says it earlier in the chapter, was cheating and wronging one another. Now he's getting to them. Or he says, thieves, nor the greedy, nor drunkards, nor slanderers, nor swindlers, these will not inherit God's kingdom. You say, well, doesn't Paul believe in justification by faith? Of course he does. Where we find it most clearly in the Word of God is in Paul's writings. Well, then, is Paul contradictory? No, he's not contradictory. He just sees a truth that we tend to overlook, and the truth is simply this: there is no justification without regeneration. Nobody is justified by faith who is not born again. And those who are born again, by definition, have a new nature, and it's the nature of God. And they will begin to grow in righteousness and live in a way which repudiates such sins. You say, well, can a Christian lie? Yes, unfortunately, Christians lie. Can Christians sometimes swindle one another? Yes, they do. That's what he's writing about here. That's the problem. But he's saying, you see, that cannot, let's make it strong, that cannot be a pattern of life with you if you call yourself a Christian. Because if you live this way, you are no Christian. You are not born again. You are not justified. But what does he say? He expects something so much better of them. He says, that's what some of you were. That's the background some of you came out of. Yes, all of these sins were present in the lives of you who are now changed and members of the church. But praise be to God, you are now changed, he says. Look, you were washed. You were sanctified. You were justified in the name of the Lord Jesus Christ and by the Spirit of our God. People have looked at those phrases, washed, sanctified, justified, and said, well, maybe Paul's getting it backward. Isn't it true that justification comes first and then sanctification? I don't think Paul makes mistakes. Or if he did, at least the Holy Spirit was not making a mistake when he inspired these words. What Paul is talking about is three different ways of looking at the subject of sin. When he says you are washed from sin, what is he speaking about? Sin's defilement. You're washed. You were dirty, but now you're washed clean. When he talks about sanctification, what is he talking about? Sin's estrangement. Sin separates us from God, but now we are sanctified, separated unto him. And when he talks about justification, what's he talking about? Sin's guilt. You were guilty before the bar of God's justice, but God, the great judge of all, has declared you righteous through the work of Jesus Christ. What's the conclusion? I suppose the conclusion is in two parts. Number one, examine yourself to see whether this really describes you. Have you been washed? Have you been sanctified? Have you been justified? They go together. You can't have one without the other. Is this true of you? Make your calling and election sure, because nothing is more important in all of this life. But then secondly, if you have, live that way as one who has been forgiven everything through Christ, who gave everything for us. Let us pray. Our Father, it's hard for us to read the hard words of Scripture because they speak hardly to us. But our Father, we'd ask you to speak to us through this text and bring about, we pray, that kind of self-examination which is beneficial to the soul. And grant that we might live not as we were, but as those who have been changed by the work of Christ and by the Spirit of our God. In Christ's name, amen.
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11: 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I'm Mark Daniels. It's sad but true that the modern-day evangelical church is compromising some of the foundational standards of the Word of God, questioning biblical authority, sexual morality, and God's sovereignty. 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
7: With SRN News, I'm Michael Harrington in Washington. Momentum for a deal to end the Iran war is growing. Pakistan says an agreement is closer than ever, and President Trump asserts it will be signed sometime today. Iran is making some of its most optimistic statements yet. Its foreign ministry spokesman yesterday said the likelihood of finalizing a memorandum of understanding in the coming days is high. Meanwhile, President Trump plans to discuss the demining of the Strait of Hormuz at the upcoming Group of Seven summit that starts tomorrow. Nera Organics is recalling its organic baby formula sold at Target stores and online due to a multi-state outbreak of infant botulism. Federal authorities report that three babies became ill in California, Pennsylvania, and Washington in April and May after consuming the formula. Infant botulism is rare, but a serious illness. This is SRN News.
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16: You see, the proof of Christ's identity was not how good he looked, how smooth he talked, how great he might have sang, or how much he was liked. The proof of his deity was how much he helped. You know, somebody said, God doesn't love us because we're valuable. We're valuable because God loves us. And what we see here is Jesus didn't come for the perfect. Jesus didn't interview the man about how well he behaved the night before. Jesus didn't ask the man any questions about his spirituality, because the issue was not the sin or the illness in the man, but the greatness of the God that wanted to extend forgiveness and mercy. Your sin, your issue is never bigger than our God.
17: Amen. Amen. Amen. Amen.

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6: Time to go to the tabernacle and serve at the tabernacle for certain periods of time during the year.
7: God's design and laws can sometimes seem complicated and even cumbersome. Why so many rules in the books of Leviticus and Deuteronomy? Why couldn't he keep it simple? As Pastor Dan continues our study in the book of Deuteronomy today, we'll be reminded that all of these laws are centered around a core truth. That core truth is that our God is love. Every law came from a heart that cared for his people and wanted to protect and provide for them to live purposeful lives that honored him. Now here's Pastor Dan in the book of Deuteronomy chapter 18 for today's edition of Ring of Truth.

Deuteronomy 18. So at this point in Israel's journey, they have completed their 40 years of wandering in the wilderness. They are preparing to enter into the Promised Land. They are camped just east of the Jordan River, just outside of the Promised Land, in a place called the Plains of Moab. They're camped directly across from the city of Jericho, which will be the first city they conquer in the Promised Land. And as you recall, that older generation that came out of Egypt, they have died in the wilderness, and now their children have taken their place, and their children are the ones who will enter into the Promised Land, the children who grew up in the wilderness. And here in Deuteronomy, Moses is reviewing the law of God with them before they enter into the Promised Land. And the reason that Moses is reviewing the law with them is because their success in the Promised Land will depend upon their obedience to God. And so their obedience to God will lead to God's blessing. And so it's important for them to know what God expects, what God asks in His Word. In chapter 18 tonight, Moses gives the rules for God's provision for the priests and the Levites. And remember, the tribe of Levi was chosen by God to serve God at the tabernacle, later on at the temple. The line of Aaron from the tribe of Levi, the line of Aaron served as the priests in the tabernacle, and the rest of the tribe of Levi assisted in the ministry of the tabernacle, and they assisted the priests at the tabernacle. And here he tells us how the priests and the tribe of Levi were to be provided for so that they could be committed full time, if you will, to serving the Lord. He says in verse 1, "The priests, the Levites, all the tribe of Levi, shall have no part nor inheritance with Israel. They shall eat the offerings of the Lord made by fire and his portion. Therefore, they shall have no inheritance among their brethren. The Lord is their inheritance, as he said to them." The tribe of Levi will have no inheritance in the Promised Land. They'll be given no portion of land or no real estate in the Promised Land like the other tribes. Now, you might think, well, that's a real bummer for the tribe of Levi. I mean, everybody else gets land. They don't get any land. Everybody else gets a bunch of real estate. They don't get any real estate. Seems like the tribe of Levi is getting shortchanged here. I personally would want all the real estate. Well, the Lord is their inheritance. The Lord is their inheritance. And the inheritance that Levi received is a greater inheritance than receiving land. Their portion was not physical.

0: land, but spiritual closeness to the Lord. And that's a greater blessing. That's a greater inheritance to receive. The Levites had the privilege of spending their time serving the Lord. The Levites get to stand before the Lord in his tabernacle and minister to him. You know, Psalm 84, verse 10 says, "For a day in thy courts is better than 1,000 elsewhere." And that's true. Spending a day in the courts of the Lord is better than spending 1,000 elsewhere. For the Levites, the Lord is their inheritance. They have the privilege of standing in the courts of the Lord and ministering to the Lord and on behalf of the Lord and spending all of their time focused on the Lord and in the presence of the Lord. They receive the better inheritance than the other tribes. Since the Levites were set apart by God to serve him, and since they will not receive a territory, a land to farm for provision, their provision will come from the offerings that the people bring to the Lord at the tabernacle. They'll receive a portion of every offering for their provision. And the Lord spells out exactly what the priest should receive from the offerings that are brought. Look at verse 3. "And this shall be the priest's due from the people, from those who offer a sacrifice, whether it's a bull or a sheep. They shall give to the priest the shoulder, the cheeks, and the stomach, the first fruits of your grain and your new wine and your oil, and the first of the fleece of your sheep you shall give him. For," here's why, "for because the Lord your God has chosen him out of all your tribes to stand to minister in the name of the Lord, him and his sons forever." So if someone brought a bull or a sheep to offer to the Lord, well, they're to give the priest the shoulder of the bull, the chuck roast. That would be the chuck roast cut from the bull. Or the flat iron steaks come from the shoulder. Doesn't sound so bad now being a priest, does it? You're going to pay me in steaks? Okay. And they're to receive the cheeks of the bull, so the priest can make taco de cabeza, right? I mean, that's what that is the cheeks. And the stomach, which is beef tripe. If you've ever had pho or pha with tripe in it, that's beef stomach. The British eat sheep stomach as well, just so you know. You know, if you grew up in the Deep South, maybe you at some point ate hog maws. That's pig stomach. But you can't eat hog maws because they're kosher in the Old Testament. So they're not eating hog maws, but they're eating beef tripe and sheep stomach. Also, the first fruits of your grain. So as you bring in your harvest, you're going to bring the first fruits, offer those to the Lord. First of your harvest, all that's going to go to the priest to provide for them. Your new wine, as you produce wine from your vineyards, you bring the first of that to the Lord as an offering to the Lord, as a way of giving thanks and showing gratitude to the Lord for his provision. That new wine goes. Your oil, olive oil, the first of your olive oil, you give that to the Lord. That goes to the priest. The first of the fleece of your sheep, you shall give also to the priest. And again, the reason is the Lord your God has chosen him out of all your tribes to stand to minister in the name of the Lord, him and his sons forever. And so the priests, so that they can just focus on serving the Lord and ministering to the Lord in the tabernacle, they are provided for by the offerings that the people bring to the Lord. You know, we find similar instructions for providing for pastors and those in ministry, missionaries, that kind of thing, in the New Testament, in the New Testament church. Over in 1 Corinthians chapter 9, 1 Corinthians chapter 9, verse 13. Here, when Paul is justifying getting provided for as a minister, as an apostle, one of the examples he gives is the priests from the Old Testament, from the tabernacle. And 1 Corinthians chapter 9, verse 13, "Do you not know that those who minister the holy things eat of the things of the temple, and those who serve at the altar partake of the offerings of the altar? Even so, the Lord has commanded that those who preach the gospel should live from the gospel." Right? So he references back to the priests who partake of the offerings and how they're provided for from the offerings that people bring. And Paul is using that to say, so too with those who preach the gospel. So this is still the method that God uses to provide for people that are serving in the ministry. When Israel settles into the promised land, the Levites will spread out throughout the entire nation, throughout the promised land. They'll live in 48 cities, known as Levitical cities. So when the Levites were not serving at the tabernacle, they lived out in these cities, scattered among the nation, these Levitical cities, and God scattered the Levites throughout the nation so that there would be Levites everywhere to teach the law, to serve as judges, to minister to people, to answer questions that people might have, to apply the word of God to the circumstances that people might bring to them. And then they would go at certain times of the year. They had a scheduled time to go to the tabernacle and serve at the tabernacle for certain periods of time during the year. The rest of the year, they're out in these cities where they're ministering the law and serving as judges. And then for certain weeks of the year, they would go to the tabernacle to serve. By the time of David, the priesthood was divided into 24 courses. And each course served twice a year at the tabernacle, later at the temple, handling the different responsibilities for the priests and the Levites there in the tabernacle in its service. If you remember in the New Testament, Zacharias, the father of John the Baptist, he was serving in the temple. He was offering the incense on the altar of incense in the temple when the angel of the Lord appeared to him and spoke to him and revealed to him that he would have a son, that he would have John the Baptist. Well, Zacharias, the father of John the Baptist, was a priest. It was his course to serve in the temple, and he had the privilege of burning the incense on the altar of incense. And that was something that he maybe would have done once in his lifetime. Because at that point, there's so many priests serving that you might get one opportunity in your entire life to burn incense on the incense altar in the temple.
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0: And so now verse 6, he says, so if a Levite comes from any of your gates, from where he dwells, among all Israel, again, they're scattered throughout the nation in the 48 Levitical cities, if he comes with all the desire of his mind to the place which the Lord chooses, then he may serve in the name of the Lord his God, as all his brethren, the Levites, do, who stand there before the Lord. They shall have equal portion to eat, besides what comes from the sale of his inheritance. Again, the Levites lived in 48 cities throughout the land. But let's say you have a Levite who has the desire in his mind or the desire in his heart to serve at the tabernacle full time. Maybe he lives in a city that's kind of far away from Jerusalem. And he says, I don't want to live this far away from Jerusalem. I want to be in Jerusalem. I want to serve in the tabernacle all the time. I don't want to just do it once or twice a year. And he decides, because he has this desire, he decides to move closer to the tabernacle so he can be more involved in the ministry of the tabernacle. And he can do that. He can move to the area where the tabernacle is located. Later on, it's going to be Jerusalem. And he can serve in the tabernacle kind of full time. And he gets, it says, an equal portion of the offerings to eat. Plus, he gets to keep the profit from the sale of his inheritance, it says in verse 8. And you might be thinking right now, wait, I thought they didn't receive an inheritance. What is this inheritance? Well, they were allowed to purchase property, and they were allowed to own property or own a home, for example. They just weren't given an allotment or an inheritance when they came into the promised land, but they were allowed to own a house or own property or purchase property. And so if you have a Levite who decides they want to move closer to the tabernacle so they can serve more often, and they sell their property, verse 8 says they can keep the profits from the sale of their personal property when they move closer to the tabernacle to serve. I think this is interesting that the Lord puts this detail in his law. You know, there are some people that that can be super critical of like pastors or ministers who have personal wealth. And I'm not talking about like the false teachers or the prosperity guys who like, you know, make $5 million a year and have a yacht and a private jet and all of that kind of stuff. I'm talking about, you know, just a pastor who is serving, and maybe they're, you know, they're wise with their money, they're good stewards, and they acquire wealth. Or you have pastors who write, you know, best-selling books, and they sell millions and millions of copies of their books. And there are some people that would say, well, a pastor shouldn't have all that. He should give all that money back to the church. It's not right for a minister to have all of that money. He should give it back and use it for the Lord. It's funny how people have a hang-up about that. Well, we see here that a Levite could keep the profit from the sale of their own personal property. I've kept all the profits from my best-selling books, you know. So, or sometimes you hear, like, I've seen articles, too, where it's, like, critical, like, this pastor's house is worth $1 million. Well, they bought it 45 years ago, and it's in Southern California where $1 million doesn't really get you much for a house. But the article just says they live in a $1 million house. Maybe they earned that money. Maybe they were wise with their money and they were able to do that. Again, I'm not justifying the person who is fleecing the flock. But here you see, like, the Levites allowed to have personal property. They're allowed to keep the profits from that personal property. And now we come to verse 9. In verse 9, it says, when you come into the land which the Lord your God is giving you, you shall not learn to follow the abominations of those nations that live in the land. There shall not be found among you anyone who makes his son or his daughter to pass through the fire, nor anyone who practices witchcraft or a soothsayer or one who interprets omens or a sorcerer or one who conjures spells or a medium or spiritist or one who calls up the dead. For all who do these things are an abomination to the Lord. Because of these abominations, the Lord your God drives them out from before you. He's driving them out of the land because of these things. This was a very big concern to God. That's why he keeps bringing it up over and over. God knows the abominations of the nations that they're practicing, those nations that are dwelling in the promised land, and he knows those things will become a snare to Israel. And it's important for Israel to remain devoted to the Lord, devoted to Yahweh, set apart to the Lord, and to remain distinct from and different from the nations around them, set apart to the Lord, set apart from the nations, because God's plan of salvation for mankind is going to unfold through the nation of Israel. God will send the Savior of the world, Jesus Christ, through Israel. Jesus was an Israelite. He was a Jew. And so it's important for the Israelites to maintain their distinct status and not become like the world around them and lose their identity as God's chosen people. And so he's concerned that they're going to get caught up in these things and they're going to end up like the world around them, and there'll be no difference between an Israelite and a Canaanite. It'll be exactly the same. Look at verse 10 again as we look at this list. The Canaanites worshipped a god named Molech. And as part of the worship of Molech, they would have these iron statues of Molech that they would heat up with fire until they were red hot. And then they would sacrifice their infant children on the red hot arms of Molech. That's what it's referring to here in verse 10. This idea of making his son or his daughter pass through the fire, offering their child to the god Molech. God doesn't want his people offering their children as a sacrifice. or one who practices witchcraft, or a soothsayer, or one who interprets omens, or a sorcerer, or one who conjures spells, or a medium, or a spiritist, or one who calls up the dead. You know, these things have become very popular in our culture, especially in the last 20 years, 25 years. These things have become normal in our culture. Even Christians are engaging in some of these things. And these things are an abomination to God. They're so offensive to our God. They're an abomination to Him. A Christian should have nothing to do with these kinds of things. Do you hear the thunder? God's not messing around. Not even for entertainment. Oh, but Pastor Dan, those books are so well written. They're great literature. Yeah, but they're glorifying things that are an abomination to God. And a Christian just should not get involved with anything that is an abomination to God, even if it's just, you know, harmless entertainment, mindless entertainment. Besides that, it's demonic. All these things in this list are demonic in their origin. It is the manipulation of demons. And he says again, because of these abominations, the Lord your God drives them out from before you. The Lord is, elsewhere he describes it as vomiting them out of the land. They make him sick, and he vomits them out of the land. As Christians, you know, we shouldn't be involved in these kinds of things. And as Christians, we don't need these kinds of things. We don't need to look to these kinds of things for guidance or signs or patterns. We have the Word of God. God has given us His Word. One person's glad for that. No, I'm not. Listen, the God of the universe has given you His Word to be a lamp unto your feet and a light unto your path. You don't need to go to a medium. You don't need to go to a fortune teller. You don't need to go to a palm reader. You have the Word of God. And it's a light for you. It's a lamp for you. It reveals to you what God's will is for you. And you have the Holy Spirit dwelling in you. God has put His Holy Spirit, the third person of the Godhead, in you as a believer. And the Holy Spirit now guides you into all truth. Jesus said, the Holy Spirit will guide us into all truth. We have all that we need with the Word of God and with the Holy Spirit. The Bible. Aren't you glad for the Bible and for the Holy Spirit? Aren't you glad that you don't have to rely on omens and signs and sorcerers and mediums and witchcraft and palm readers and that kind of nonsense to figure out what you're supposed to do? I mean, how crazy is that? And some of us in our previous, you know, life before Christ, we put a lot of confidence in that stuff, a lot of hope in that stuff, thinking that it would guide us and lead us and show us what we should do. I'm so grateful for the Word of God and that it is clear and God speaks to us so clearly through His Word. I'm so grateful for the Holy Spirit that guides us into the truth and that convicts us and leads us and counsels us and helps us, and that we don't have to rely upon and just kind of grope our way blindly through these things that are so full of deception and lies.
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3: With SRN News, I'm Michael Harrington in Washington. Momentum for a deal to end the Iran war is growing. Pakistan says an agreement is closer than ever, and President Trump asserts it will be signed sometime today. Iran is making some of its most optimistic statements yet. Its foreign ministry spokesman yesterday said the likelihood of finalizing a memorandum of understanding in the coming days is high. Meanwhile, President Trump plans to discuss the demining of the Strait of Hormuz at the upcoming Group of Seven summit that starts tomorrow. Nera Organics is recalling its organic baby formula sold at Target stores and online due to a multi-state outbreak of infant botulism. Federal authorities report that three babies became ill in California, Pennsylvania, and Washington in April and May after consuming the formula. Infant botulism is rare, but a serious illness. This is SRN News.
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5: Have you noticed that children will occasionally disobey their parents for the express purpose of testing just how much they can get away with?
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5: One father told me recently of taking his 3-year-old daughter to a basketball game. 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No sooner had he returned to his seat when she stopped at the border, then flashed a grin over her shoulder at her father as she deliberately placed 1 foot over the line. It was as if she were saying, "What you gonna do about it?" Now, when a parent ignores this kind of challenge, something changes in the parent-child relationship. The ultimate paradox of childhood is that boys and girls want to be led by their parents, but insist that their mothers and fathers earn the right to lead them.
6: For more information, visit drdobsonminute.org.
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7: Hi there, this is Lon Solomon, and I'd like to welcome you to our program today. You know, it's a tremendous honor that God has given us to be on stations all around the nation, bringing the truth of God's Word as it is, uncompromising and straightforward. And I'm so glad you've tuned in to listen and be part of that. Thanks again for your support and your generosity that keeps us on the radio. And now, let's get to the Word of God. Now, I'm going to begin today by making one of the most unpopular statements in all of modern day Christianity. And here it is: God is a God of judgment. You see, in our 21st century brand of Christianity, the predominant theme we hear everywhere today is that God is a God of love. a God of mercy, a God of forgiveness, a God of leniency, a God of understanding. And you know what? All of that's true. But the Bible also teaches without equivocation that our God is a God of justice, and He is a God of holiness, and He is a God of righteousness, and He is a God of judgment. And the Bible teaches that anyone who ignores or minimizes this aspect of God's character does so at their own severe peril. Now, listen to what the Word of God says about all this. Hebrews 12, verse 23. You have come to God, the Bible says, the judge of all men. Hebrews chapter 10, verse 30. For we know Him who said, vengeance is mine, I will repay, and again the Lord will judge His people. Hebrews 10:31, it is a fearful thing to fall into the hands of the living God. And this is why the Bible warns us to approach God, Hebrews 12:28, with reverence and awe, for our God is a consuming fire. Today, this is what we want to talk about. Because as we continue in our verse-by-verse study of the book of Genesis, we're in Genesis chapter 19, where the people of Sodom and Gomorrah learn this lesson the hard way. We want to go back and see what happened there, and then we want to bring all that forward and talk about, okay, so like what difference does that make to me here in the 21st century? So, are you ready? Are you ready? Good. Okay, let's begin. Now, to begin, let's say this, that the Bible repeatedly reminds us that our God, the God of this universe, is a righteous God. Daniel 9, verse 7 says, righteousness belongs to You, O Lord. Psalm 36, verse 6 says, Your righteousness, God, is like the mighty mountain. Psalm 89, verse 14 says, righteousness and justice, Lord, are the foundation of Your throne. And finally, Psalm 33, verse 5 says, the Lord loves righteousness and justice. But what exactly does it mean to say that God is righteous? Well, it means two things. Number one, it means that God always does that which is ethically right, that which is morally pure, and that which is utterly virtuous, and that He is incapable of ever doing anything different. But it means the second thing. It also means that not only is God Himself righteous, but also that He deeply cares about His creation operating righteously. Isaiah chapter 1, verse 11. The multitude of Your sacrifices, God says, what are they to Me, says the Lord? I hate Your festivals and Your feasts. I am weary of bearing them. They have become a burden to Me. Well, Lord, if You don't want us to bring You sacrifices and You don't want to celebrate the feast You told us about, what do You want us to do? Stop doing wrong, God says, and learn to do right. Seek justice. Care for the oppressed. Defend the fatherless. Plead the case of the widow. The point is that God cares about people treating people righteously, and because He is a just God, and because He's a holy God, He is committed to repaying every unrighteous deed ever done here on this earth. Listen, Acts 17, verse 31. For God has set a day, the Bible says, when He will judge the world with justice by the man He is appointed, and He has given proof of this to all men by raising that man, the Lord Jesus Christ, from the dead. This is God's promise, that there will be a day when every human deed will be settled up with absolute and utter justice. And the Lord Jesus said that Himself. Matthew 16, verse 27, Jesus said, for the Son of Man will return in the glory of His Father, and with His angels, talking about the second coming, and then He will repay every person according to what they have done. And by the way,
8: Nobody is going to pull any wool over this judge's eyes. Nobody's going to trick him or get by with something with him. Listen, Jesus said, Luke 12:2, for there's nothing covered that will not be revealed or hidden that will not be known. What you have said in the dark shall be heard in the light, and what you have whispered in secret shall be shouted from the rooftops. You say, well, Lon, this is great, but are you telling me I have to wait till the second coming of Jesus before I see any kind of justice here on the earth for unrighteousness that's been done? No, I'm not saying that. No, God certainly judges here and now, right here on earth, unrighteous deeds, as well as doing so when he comes back. Listen, Psalm 7, verse 14 says, he who conceives evil will fall into the pit which he has dug, and the mischief he planned shall return on his own head. Proverbs 5:22, his own evil deed shall capture the wicked, and he will be ensnared with the cords of his own sin. Numbers 32, verse 23, be sure, God says, your sin will find you out. Now, all of these verses are talking about God judging people for unrighteous behavior right here on this earth now. But perhaps the most comprehensive verse dealing with God judging people here and now for unrighteous behavior comes out of the New Testament, Galatians chapter 6, verse 7. It begins by saying, do not be deceived. Nobody makes a fool out of God, for whatever a person sows, that is precisely what they will reap. You know, when my boys were younger, every spring, my wife Brenda would make me go out in the front yard and plant a garden. I said, why do I have to do this? She said, it's really important that our children see where tomatoes come from. And I learned some things about farming. I learned that if you sow green beans, you're going to get green beans. You're not going to get broccoli, and you're not going to get carrots, and you're not going to get Brussels sprouts. Now, all of us understand that when it comes to the world of farming, but what Galatians 6, 7 is telling us is that that very same truth applies to human behavior because, don't miss this now, because in his massive justice, God sees to it that it happens. You say, well, but wait a minute. I know people who've done some really unrighteous things, and you know, they've never reaped anything for all that unrighteous behavior. I mean, it looks to me like they've gotten away with it. It looks to me like they've beaten Galatians 6, 7. Oh, my friends, no, that's just a mirage. It's not so. You know, if anyone ever beat this rule that what a person sows, that's what they reap, they would have made a fool out of God. And this verse says that's not going to happen. Listen to me, my friends. It may take more time in some people's cases in order to see Galatians 6, 7 fulfilled, but you can take it to the bank. Galatians 6, 7, what a person sows, they're going to reap, will always be fulfilled. Always. Now, this brings us to Genesis 19 and to the people of Sodom and Gomorrah. In Genesis 13, the Bible says, now the men of Sodom were wicked and sinning greatly against the Lord. So, in keeping with Galatians 6, 7, the two angels that God sent to Sodom told Lot, Genesis 19, 13, we are going to destroy this place, because the outcry to the Lord against its people is so great that he has sent us to destroy it. Now, it's interesting, this outcry against the people of Sodom. It's interesting that God mentioned this very same thing to Abraham in the chapter before. Chapter 18, verse 20, God said to Abraham, the outcry against Sodom and Gomorrah is so great, and their sin is so grievous that I will go down and see if what they have done is as bad as the outcry against them. So here's the question. who was making all this outcry against the people of Sodom and Gomorrah? Well, I can't tell you for sure, but I think that it's probably the angels in heaven that were doing this. And finally, the Lord said, okay, we're going to unleash Galatians 6:7 on the people of Sodom. But you know what? In his mercy, before God did that, he gave these people one final chance to escape. One more chance to avoid his judgment. Genesis 19, verse 12, right after dinner, the night before the destruction of Sodom and Gomorrah, the angel said to Lot, "Do you have any other people here in the city, people you love, people you care about? If so, get them out of here, because we are about to destroy this place." So Lot went out and spoke to his son-in-laws and said, "Hurry, get out of this place, because the Lord is about to destroy this place." But his son-in-laws thought he was joking. In fact, my friends, I think there is strong implication in the Bible that Lot spent the entire night frantically walking the streets and warning everybody he met in Sodom to take God's threat seriously, repent of their sin, and get out of Dodge. You say, well, where do you get that from? Well, think about it now. The angels told Lot the night before at dinner that they were going to destroy the city. Now, the next morning, verse 15, chapter 19, with the coming of dawn, when Lot hesitated to leave the city, the angels had to grab Lot's hand and had to literally pull him out of the city. I think there's strong implication here that Lot had never even gone to bed that night, but that he had been out trying to persuade the people of Sodom to escape, to repent, and that the reason he hesitated and resisted when it was still dawn is because he wanted to keep on trying to reach some of these people. Hey, but as we all know, despite all of Lot's attempts, whether he stayed up all night or whether he didn't stay up all night, regardless, the people of Sodom totally ignored him. And so let's summarize and say that the people of Sodom had a really bad habit. And that is, they regarded their sin as a trivial thing in the sight of God. They minimized God's holiness, and they minimized his outrage at their sin. And they had no fear of God. They had no fear of the judgment of God. And they paid a terrible price for it. Now, that's as far as we're going to go in our passage, because we want to stop now and ask our most important question of the day. So, are we ready? Here we go. One, two, three. Oh, that's sweet. You say, "Lon, so what?" Say, "I don't really know if Lot stayed up all night or if he didn't really stay up all night. But I don't what difference does that make to me in my world today? You know, I don't see any connection here." Well, let's talk about it. You know, the Bible actually mentions the phrase, the fear of God, nearly 100 times. And a lot of commentators have tried to soften that phrase, and they've redefined it and called it the reverential awe of God. Because their opinion is, hey, our God is a loving God, and therefore we should not, he doesn't want us to be afraid of him. Well, friends, even though they've tried to redefine this as the reverential awe of God, it's simply not true. The word that's translated fear in this phrase in Hebrew in the Old Testament, and the word that's translated fear in this phrase in Greek in the New Testament, they both mean the same thing. It means to be afraid. It means fear, and you know what? The fear of the Lord is a healthy thing. Yes, God is a loving God, but fearing him at the same time for his justice and his holiness and his righteousness is a healthy thing. Deuteronomy chapter 5, verse 29. "Oh," God says, "that there the Israelites' hearts would be inclined to what?" Say it. To fear me. Why, God? Why do you want them to fear you? "So that they would keep my commandments, so that it might go well with them and their children forever." God understands who we are as human beings. God understands that when we fear God, it forms an impetus for us to obey God. And when we obey God, it accomplishes the blessing of God in our life. And that's what he says here. This is why Psalm 19 verse 9 says, the fear of the Lord is pure. And why Psalm 111 verse 10 says, the fear of the Lord is the beginning of wisdom. You know, I got to tell you, I've been walking with Jesus over 40 years now in my life. I've been a pastor for over 35 years. I'm born again. I know I'm going to heaven. I know my sins are forgiven. I know I belong to Jesus. But let me tell you something. There are a number of things in life I don't do for one simple reason, and that is I am scared to death what God would do to me if I did them. In my life, this is a healthy thing. And you know what? The fear of God is a good thing in your life, too. Because if you're afraid what God might do to you if you do some things, you won't do them. And as a result, you'll avoid some really nasty consequences and instead get the blessing of God. The fear of the Lord is pure. Now, let me go from preaching to meddling and say that as followers of Christ, there are many of us here today, I believe, who we're not involved in any egregious sin. We're not involved in murder or adultery or embezzlement or kidnapping, but we're dabbling with sin. We're playing with sin. You know, just a little pornography on the computer, just a little flirting at work, just a little stealing from the office, just a little lying to our spouse. And because God hasn't dropped a boom on us yet, we have been lulled into a false sense of safety, saying we can get away with this stuff. And because God's a God of love and mercy, he'll never do anything. My friends, listen, when we act like this, we are acting like the people of Sodom acted. We're ignoring God's righteousness and ignoring God's holiness, just like they did. We're presuming on God's mercy, just like they did. We're trivializing our sin. We're dismissing God's command that we be zealous about living lives of personal holiness and daily repentance, just like they did. And lastly, we are not living in the fear of God, and we're pushing God's patience to the limit, just like they did. As followers of Christ, I want to issue to you and to me a stern warning. Remember what the Word of God says. Hebrews 10, verse 30. We know him who said, the Lord will judge, what's the next word? His people. That's us. He's going to judge his people. Hebrews 10, 31. It is a fearful thing to fall into the hands of the living God. So let us approach him with reverence and awe, for our God is a consuming fire. Friends, we must take God's holiness seriously. We must take the fear of God seriously. We must take our personal holiness seriously, and we must not trifle with God, or the consequences, even for us as followers of Christ, can be and often are catastrophic. You say, but Lon, none of us are without sin. I mean, none of us can get it right all the time, and we all fall short no matter how hard we try. Oh, absolutely. And that's why God put some good news for us in the Bible about all of this. He said, Psalm 103, verse 11, for as far as the heavens are above the earth, so great is his mercy to those who what? Who fear him. You say, what's that mean? It means that when we are authentically trying to live our lives in the fear of God, and when we are authentically repenting from the heart whenever we fall short, God says, I will treat those failures with mercy, abundant mercy. When your heart is right in the fear of God and repentance before God, and that's how you're living, don't worry about it when you fall short. I'll give you all the mercy you need. But that's where I want your heart. So, what's the bottom line for the day? The bottom line for today is that, yes, we thank God deeply from our hearts for his mercy. But my friends, as followers of Christ, we dare not presume on it. Personal holiness and obedience to God and Christ-like behavior and godly character and cleanliness of heart and purity of motive. God takes these things seriously, and we have to take them seriously too. I don't know about you, I speak for me. I unravel so quickly, it's scary. I believe there's a lot of us here who are just like me. And if we don't deal with that immediately, right then, what happens is spiritual sloppiness builds into our life. And friends, the bottom line here is we have to deal with, we got to clean up that spiritual sloppiness and return to living in the true fear of God. So let me say in closing that as I was working on this message this week, man, I got to tell you, I kept saying, you know what, Lord, I need a serious examination of my heart. Search me, O God, and know my heart, and see if there be any wicked way in me. Show me where I need to repent. And I believe there's a lot of us here who need that same conversation with God. And it's a good conversation, because that conversation, when we're really seeking to repent before God, is dripping, oozing with the mercy of God. And I hope that our message today will drive you to have one of these conversations with God often, just like it drove me. Let's pray. Lord Jesus, we are reminded that you once said, this is a hard saying, and who can hear it? Well, I believe our message today has been a hard saying, but I believe that a disciple can hear it, because a disciple welcomes your admonishment. A disciple welcomes your correction and your rebuke. A disciple welcomes a call to repentance in his or her heart, because disciples have hearts that want to be aligned with God's holiness. And disciples rejoice when the Holy Spirit exercises his convicting ministry in our heart to get us there. So, Lord, help us respond today to this message like disciples. And we ask you to be pleased with our response today. Lord, forgive us for fraying at the edges so quickly, so easily. And help us live in the fear of God, where we repent for that, not weekly or monthly, but moment by moment and day by day, and try to stay with the fear of God at the top rung of our ladder. Lord, you love us, and yet we need to fear your righteousness and holiness, and only a disciple gets that. But that balance is pure. So accomplish it in our lives, we pray. In Jesus' name. And what do God's people say? Amen.
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3: With SRN News, I'm Michael Harrington in Washington. Momentum for a deal to end the Iran war is growing. Pakistan says an agreement is closer than ever, and President Trump asserts it will be signed sometime today. Iran is making some of its most optimistic statements yet. Its foreign ministry spokesman yesterday said the likelihood of finalizing a memorandum of understanding in the coming days is high. Meanwhile, President Trump plans to discuss the demining of the Strait of Hormuz at the upcoming Group of Seven summit that starts tomorrow. Nera Organics is recalling its organic baby formula sold at Target stores and online due to a multi-state outbreak of infant botulism. Federal authorities report that three babies became ill in California, Pennsylvania, and Washington in April and May after consuming the formula. Infant botulism is rare, but a serious illness. This is SRN News.
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6: 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That's the word Psalms, and that number again is 84828. Now from Cornerstone Chapel in Leesburg, Virginia, here's Pastor Gary Hamrick with today's Cornerstone Connection, Jesus, the King, Priest, and Judge.
7: So there are heavenly kingdoms in the unseen realm. There are earthly kingdoms below. There are kingdoms. And the Bible teaches that until a person comes to know Christ as his or her personal Savior, hear me on this, until that time that you receive Christ as your personal Lord and Savior, you belong to the kingdom of darkness. Satan is your king. You say, well, I don't ever remember voting for Satan to be my king. You didn't have to vote for him. You never vote for a king. You're born into a kingdom. And you and I were born into the kingdom of darkness because we are sinners by nature, and so by nature we sin. David would say in Psalm 51, verse 5, surely I was wicked from the time my mother conceived me. I was sinful from conception. We inherit a sin nature from our great ancestor Adam. The sin nature was corrupted when Adam sinned in the Garden of Eden against God. He rebelled against the Lord. That human nature was corrupted, and the sin nature then was passed on through the seed of man. You and I inherited that sin nature. We're born by default into the kingdom of darkness until you were born again. Then when you were born again and when you receive Christ as your Savior, your citizenship is transferred to another kingdom. This is why in Colossians 1, 13 and 14, it talks about, Paul says, for God has rescued us from the dominion of darkness, the kingdom of darkness, and he has brought us into the kingdom of the Son whom he loves, in whom is redemption, the forgiveness of sins. That's Colossians 1, 13 and 14. So Paul is right there writing about, there's a dominion of darkness, there's the kingdom of darkness where Satan rules. You and I are born into that kingdom by default. We are objects of wrath. We by nature sin. We do things that are ugly and nasty and wicked and evil. We think things that are ugly and nasty and evil until such time that we surrender our life to Jesus. And when that happens, our citizenship is transferred from the kingdom of darkness into the kingdom of the Son whom God loves. In him is redemption and the forgiveness of sins. Can I hear an amen on that? And that's the beauty. That's the beauty of coming to faith in Christ. You no longer then belong to the kingdom of darkness. You have been then transferred into the kingdom of the Son whom God loves. So now we belong to the kingdom of God as children of God. And eventually, every earthly kingdom will be overthrown and the kingdom of darkness will be destroyed. And there will be eventually one king and one kingdom only. Okay? Everybody needs to understand this. Eventually, the Bible teaches every earthly kingdom will be overthrown. And the kingdom of darkness will be destroyed. And there will be one king and one kingdom. And that king is Jesus. And he will establish his kingdom on earth. It will literally be heaven on earth, the Bible teaches. For 1,000 years, and then the heavens and the earth will be destroyed, and there will be a new heaven and a new earth, and we will live with the Lord forever. One king, one kingdom. The Bible says it this way in Revelation 11, verse 15. The seventh angel sounded his trumpet, and there were loud voices in heaven which said, the kingdom of the world has become the kingdom of our Lord and of his Christ, and he will reign forever and ever. And David saw it also in Psalm 145:13. He says, your kingdom, Lord,

0: Lord is an everlasting kingdom, and your dominion endures through all generations. So when you read about Jesus as king, I want you to think of this word, authority. Because each of us needs to ask ourselves, is Jesus my king? Does Jesus rule over my life? Have I surrendered to his authority? Is he in charge? Because, listen, friends, because eventually there will only be one king and one kingdom, I encourage you, I challenge you strongly, I beg you, get on God's team. Because there's only going to be one king and one kingdom. So make a decision now that he is your king and that you surrender your life to his lordship and to his authority. Jesus is king, and he will be the only king, and there will be one kingdom. And in Revelation 19:16, when he returns, it says, and on his robe and on his thigh he has this name written, King of Kings and Lord of Lords. The second thing that David writes about is Jesus as priest. In verse 4, look again at verse 4. He says, the Lord has sworn and will not change his mind. You are a priest forever in the order of Melchizedek. Now, David is quoting God here in regards to the Messiah, and that God says about Messiah, you are a priest forever in the order of Melchizedek. Who in the world is Melchizedek? He's kind of a strange and mysterious figure in the Bible. He's only mentioned three times. Melchizedek is mentioned in Genesis 14. He has an encounter with Abraham and a conversation with Abraham. He's mentioned again here in Psalm 110, just by reference. And then lastly, he's mentioned in Hebrews chapters 5, 6, and 7. And the writer of Hebrews talks about Melchizedek referring back to Psalm 110, where David writes that Messiah will be a priest forever in the order of Melchizedek. So in order to understand the priesthood of Jesus, we got to understand Melchizedek. Who is Melchizedek? Well, again, he's somewhat of a mysterious figure in the Bible. His name in Hebrew is a combination of two Hebrew words, Melech, Zedek. Melech means king, Zedek means righteousness. His name, by definition, means king of righteousness. The Bible says that Melchizedek was also king of Salem. Salem is the root word in Hebrew for shalom, meaning peace. It is the ancient name for the city Jerusalem. Yerushalayim in Hebrew just means city of peace. So Melchizedek, king of righteousness, is king of Salem, king of peace. And the Bible says that he is the priest of the Most High God. How can one be a king and a priest? Nowhere in the Bible is that role shared in a dual capacity. Only kings are kings, only priests are priests. In fact, one guy by the name of Uzziah, who was king of Israel, king of Judah, tried to serve as a priest one day, goes into the house of God with a censer of fragrance, right? Okay, thank you. So, and he's going in there pretending to be priest for a day. God says, you're king, you're not priest for a day, and then gives Uzziah leprosy. That's not a very happy day. And so, when he tried to serve as king and priest, God told him, not a good thing. The only one in the Bible who serves as both king and priest is Jesus. So this figure, Melchizedek, gets even more complicated. He is king of righteousness, king of peace. He is the priest of the Most High God. He is also, the Bible says, without genealogy, no father, no mother. How can that be possible? Except in Revelation 1:8, Jesus says, I am the Alpha and the Omega. In Micah 5, verse 2, it talks about how Jesus, prophetically speaking, is from the Ancient of Days. In Hebrew, it is Yom Olam. It literally means from the days beyond the vanishing point. So this Melchizedek sounds an awful lot like someone else. Even further, in Genesis 14, Melchizedek, in his conversation with Abraham, offers Abraham bread and wine, the communion elements. And Abraham, in response to Melchizedek, Abraham tithes to him, gives him a tenth of his income. First time the word tithe is mentioned in all of the Bible. Now, why would you tithe to a person? I thought you were only supposed to tithe to the Lord. unless Melchizedek is no average person. Melchizedek, it is believed, Bible scholars say, many of them, and I agree with this interpretation, that Melchizedek is none other than what is termed in theological terms a Christophany, meaning an appearance of Christ in the Old Testament. Everybody understands, right? When Jesus comes into the world, he is born of a virgin. The seed of God impregnates Mary. He comes into the world. He is God in flesh, and he lives and he dies for our sins. But Jesus has always existed. That was just his entrance into the world through this miraculous conception. Jesus has been co-equal and co-eternal with God. God the Father, God the Son, God the Holy Spirit. And there are times in the Old Testament before Jesus comes, New Testament style, right? In the Old Testament, there are times when Jesus appears in human form. This is what we call Christophanies. Melchizedek is likely, when you sew all those facts together, who else is the King of Righteousness? Who else is the King of Peace? Who else is the priest of the God Most High? Who else offers the communion elements? Who else has no genealogy? That Melchizedek is, in fact, an appearance of Christ to Abraham. This is why Abraham even worships of him and tithes to him. So why does David say that Jesus, Messiah, is a priest forever in the order of Melchizedek? Here's the reason. Because Jesus precedes the priesthood.
1: 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Stay with us. 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In 1 Timothy 2 verse 5, we're told that there is one God and one mediator between God and men, the man Christ Jesus. He is and will forever be our only priest. Now with the rest of today's Cornerstone Connection message, Jesus the King, Priest, and Judge, here once again is Pastor Gary Hamrick.
0: The priesthood does not come for 500 years later. Aaron, the brother of Moses, becomes the first high priest of the Israelites, and the priestly order is established. The purpose of the priest was always to represent man to God and God to man. The priest stood in the middle. The priest would represent man to God and represent God to man, being that bridge in the middle. But the priesthood was not established for 500 years after Melchizedek and this encounter with Abraham. So David is saying the priesthood of Jesus is forever in the order of Melchizedek, because in fact then Jesus, being in human form Melchizedek, precedes the priesthood and supersedes the priesthood. The reason why David points this out is so that everybody would know that the priesthood of Jesus is far superior to any earthly priesthood, that the priesthood of Jesus precedes and supersedes any earthly priesthood. Now, why is this important? I want you to hear me on this, and I say what I'm about to say with complete sincerity. I'm not trying to be cute or silly, but I want you Catholics especially to listen to me. Jesus is the only priest who can stand between a holy God and sinful humanity. He's the only one. Jesus is the only one who can atone for our sins. Jesus is the only one who can pronounce forgiveness of sins. Jesus only. No priest, no vicar, no other human being can ever hear my confession and absolve me of my sins except Jesus. Jesus only has the right to do that. Now, I say that with all love and respect to my Catholic friends, because that's either going to be offensive to you or that's going to be liberating. And I pray that it is liberating to you to know that, you see, when you hear the word Jesus as priest, here's the word that I want you to associate with that: accessibility. Because now, because of what Christ has done for you and me, you and I have access to the Father directly. Directly. That's why this should be liberating. You don't need to come to me or another human being and confess your sins. Frankly, I don't want to hear your nasty sins. All right, I got my own nasty sins. I don't need to hear yours too. So we get to take our sins directly to the Father through Jesus, who is the only priest who stands in the gap between God and man, who offers forgiveness of sins. You have access now to your Father in heaven, and you can go directly to him, and you can bypass other people. And I understand James talks about confess your sins one to another. I get that. But what that means is, as a matter of accountability, if you want to share your sins with another brother or sister in Christ so that you can pray for each other, that's fine. But no other person can absolve you of your sins except Jesus. So take your sins directly to him and understand that he is the righteous one who stands in the gap and forgives us of our sins and expunges our record, paid in full. And now you have access to the Father. Romans 5, 1 and 2 says, therefore, since we have been justified through faith, we have peace with God through our Lord Jesus Christ, through whom we have gained access by faith into this grace in which we now stand. Hebrews 10 tells us, therefore, brothers, since we have confidence to enter the most holy place, the presence of God, by the blood of Jesus, by a new and living way, open for us through the curtain, that is his body, and since we have a great priest over the house of God, that's the Lord, let us draw near to God with a sincere heart in full assurance of faith. Jesus has gained now access for us to God the Father through his sacrifice as priest. He is a priest forever in the order of Melchizedek because he precedes and supersedes any earthly priesthood. The last thing that David points out is Jesus as judge. Verses 5, 6, and 7. Look in your Bibles with me. Verse 5, the Lord is at your right hand. He will crush kings on the day of his wrath. He will judge. Circle that. He will judge the nations, heaping up the dead and crushing the rulers of the whole earth. He will drink from a brook beside the way, and therefore he will lift up his head. When Jesus came the first time to Jerusalem, before he was crucified, he came gentle and riding on a donkey. The next time Jesus comes to Jerusalem, he will come like a warrior riding on a white horse. Because the first time Jesus came was as Savior. The next time Jesus comes will be as judge. And David sees this, and he writes about it. He will make war. He will make war with the nations that are opposed to him. And he will overcome. And then he will judge the world. Paul calls Jesus the righteous judge in 2 Timothy 4:8. In Acts 17:31, Paul, in a speech in Acts 17, said, for God has set a day when he will judge the world with justice by the man he has appointed. And Paul goes on to say, he has given proof of this to all men by raising him from the dead. In other words, God's going to judge the world, and the man that he's appointed to be the judge of the world is the one that he rose from the dead. Jesus will be the judge of the earth. John in Revelation 19 saw this. He wrote in Revelation 19:11, John says, I saw heaven standing open, and there before me was a white horse whose rider is called Faithful and True. With justice he judges and makes war. He's coming as a judge to judge the living and the dead. So when you read about Jesus as judge, I want this word to come to your mind: accountability. Accountability. When you stand before Jesus as the righteous judge, will you be found guilty or not guilty? Romans 14 tells us, for we will all stand before God's judgment seat. Romans 14, 10. We will all stand before God's judgment seat. And a couple of verses later, Paul writes, so then each of us will give an account of himself to God. One day, all of us will have a personal accounting before God. When we stand before him, will we be found guilty or not guilty? The only acceptable answer in standing before the righteous judge of the universe will be, in so many words, Lord, I am guilty. I deserve to be punished. I deserve hell. But because of what Jesus Christ has done for me on the cross, by his shed blood, by his sacrifice on my behalf, I've put my faith and my trust in him, and because of him and him only, I am able to stand before you, not guilty. Some of you think, well, that sounds arrogant. No, that sounds atonement. That's what atonement is. That's why Jude would write in Jude 24 and 25, to him who is able to keep you from falling and to present you before his glorious presence without fault and with great joy, to the only God our Savior be glory and majesty and power and authority through Jesus Christ our Lord, both now and forevermore. Amen. And it is he who died for us, so that we might stand faultless before God the Father with great joy. So therefore, as judge, I have nothing to fear because I know Christ is my Savior. I know he's paid the price in full for me. So when I stand before God to give an account of my life, I can talk about Jesus and how he died for my sins. And I don't want anyone to leave here worried about ever facing the judge of the universe. Because you should have the same hope that I have and many other people in this sanctuary have as well. That knowing Christ means my sins have been forgiven. And so one day when I stand before the judge, he's going to say, well done, good and faithful servant. Not because of our own righteousness, because of our righteousness in Christ. That's how you stand faultless before the Father with great joy. Because of what Christ has done for us.
1: Isn't that a beautiful picture of God's power to redeem? He will say well done to us because of his own goodness, not ours. This is part of what the Apostle Paul means when he writes in Romans 4:17, that the Lord calls those things which do not exist as though they did. 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
3: With SRN News, I'm Michael Harrington in Washington. Watching for a deal to end the Iranian war today. Pakistan says an agreement is closer than ever. President Trump asserts it will be signed within the next 24 hours. Iran making most optimistic statements it's made so far. Its foreign minister yesterday said the likelihood of finalizing a memorandum of understanding in coming days is very high. President Trump will meet with the G7 tomorrow and discuss the Strait of Hormuz and the demining of that important waterway. China says it firmly opposes the U.S. adding several prominent Chinese businesses to its list of military-linked companies. The Pentagon, including companies like BYD, Alibaba, and Baidu, to the list of firms it deems to have ties with the Chinese Army, preventing them from landing U.S. defense contracts. The Chinese say it's an unfair assessment of those firms. This is SRN News.
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8: Last weekend, it reminded us that when you're going through a crisis, you need to remember something. You need to remember that God sees, God cares, God protects, and God provides. And I asked you last weekend to say those phrases with me. Let's do it again today. God sees, God cares, God protects, and God provides. We see this very clearly in the story of Elijah. Let me paint for you the picture of Elijah's life and how he comes on the scene in terms of ministry. Today's text, in just a moment, we'll get to 1 Kings chapter 17, but let me describe what's going on in this particular time in Israel's history. Here is Ahab, and of course his wife Jezebel, and they've done all kind of terrible things. So Elijah is raised up by God and sent to King Ahab and Jezebel to proclaim judgment. God is going to bring judgment on the land. So he prophesies about this. And the prophecy that he gives to Ahab and Jezebel is a prophecy of coming famine. We see this in 1 Kings chapter 17, verse number 1. Now Elijah, who is from Tishbe in Gilead, told King Ahab, "As surely as the Lord, the God of Israel, lives, the God I serve, there will be no dew or rain during the next few years until I give the word." So Elijah bravely, courageously goes before Ahab and says, "Ahab, you got to know what's going to happen here. There will be no rain in the land." Now, this was an agricultural society. And when there's no rain, there are no crops. When there are no crops, there's no food. So what's going to happen is a great famine is going to pass through the land. So Ahab is being warned about this. Judgment is coming. And the whole goal of Elijah's prophecy of judgment was to bring Ahab and Jezebel to repentance. God always in his judgment is working to bring us to repentance. He's not there to punish people. He's there to bring you back to a relationship with himself. But Ahab and Jezebel rejected that, and so they become very angry at Elijah, and their desire now is to kill him. They think, if we can get Elijah out of the picture, everything's going to be fine. We can go our merry way if Elijah's not proclaiming all these terrible things to us, and so we're going to kill him. And so Elijah is facing a crisis. He's under the threat of death. Ahab and Jezebel have marked him as a target. Not only is he facing potential death, but he's got to be provided for because there's going to be no rain, no crops, no food in Israel. So how will Elijah survive? And God had a miraculous plan for Elijah. And that miraculous plan is described in 1 Kings chapter 17, beginning in verse number 2. As soon as Elijah has spoken these words to Ahab, notice what happens next. Then the Lord said to Elijah, go to the east and hide by the Kereth Brook, near where it enters the Jordan River. Drink from the brook and eat what the ravens bring you, for I've commanded them to bring you food. Verse 6, the ravens brought him bread and meat each morning and evening, and he drank from the brook. As I told you last week, this is the original DoorDash. Okay, this is it, okay? God said, here's what I'm going to do for you. I'm going to hide you by this brook. Ahab and Jezebel will not be able to find you. You're taken care of. I'm going to provide protection for you, but I will also provide for you the sustenance that you need. The brook will not dry up until a certain period of time. The water will be there for you. I'm going to send birds every day that will drop your groceries off every morning. And all that you have need of in terms of your physical sustenance will be provided for by me. And the birds will be my delivery system to you. It's an amazing miracle that transpires. And what you see in this miracle is that God saw Elijah in his crisis. God cared about Elijah in his crisis. God protected Elijah in his crisis. And God provided for Elijah in his crisis. I want you to say with me again, God sees, God cares, God protects, and God provides. That was relatively good. Why don't we try it again? All right, here we go. God sees, God cares, God protects, and God provides. When you're going through a crisis, remember that. Don't forget it. Okay. The second thing to remember is that in your times of crisis, God has many ways to meet your needs. This is interesting in the story because this situation with the brook and the ravens, it doesn't last forever. In fact, there's a time when the brook dries up and the ravens are gone away. And so Elijah has to learn that he's not dependent upon the brook and he's not dependent upon the ravens. He has his confidence and dependency in God. And there will be times in all of our lives when the brooks will seem to dry up and the ravens will go away, and we'll say, my goodness, what's happening in my life? It seems as though the thing that was providing for me is not there anymore. And God says, don't worry, because even though those things have gone away, I've not gone away. And every time that God closes a door in your life, God has another door that he will open for you. And we're going to see that today in just a moment of how God opened another incredible door for Elijah in this season of his life. But the brook dried up and the ravens were gone, but God was still there. So remember something. Remember that God sees you, that God cares about you, that God will provide for you and protect you, and that how God does this, he can do it in all kind of ways. There are all kind of ways that God has to actually do these very things in our lives. And that leads me to my first of 2 points today. I want you to remember, encourage you to remember in times of crisis that God meets needs in surprising ways, not only in many ways, but in surprising ways. For several years, as we've already talked about, Elijah was by the brook. He was taken care of, but then it dries up. And so now, what is he going to do? What instruction does God give Elijah after he finds himself with a dried up brook and no birds around any longer with his groceries? What is he going to do now? So God gives him another set of instructions. God is going to open up another door for him. Because this door has shut, but God has not left him. And so another door is going to open. And in verse number 9 to 1 Kings chapter 17, we see God opening this next door for Elijah. Go at once to Zarephath in the region of Sidon and stay there. Notice this, I have directed a widow there to supply you with food. God says, Elijah, you know what? The birds are gone, the brook's dried up, but I'm going to send you to a new place. There's another door opening for you. I want you to go to Zarephath, and there's a widow there. Very important statement. Now, when you think about a widow, you would normally think, as we're going to see in just a moment, about poverty. But I suppose there are certain rich widows that exist. And so I would have certainly assumed that if God was going to send him to a widow that was going to take care of him, she certainly must have been very wealthy. So we need to understand, what was the financial condition of this widow? What situation was she in economically? Well, the Bible goes on to tell us about her condition. Verse number 10. So he went, Elijah went to Zarephath. When he came to the town gate, a widow was there gathering sticks. He called to her and asked, would you bring me a little water in a jar so I may have a drink? The most precious thing, or one of those precious things that she likely had in her possession at that moment was a bit of water. And so Elijah asked for it. And in fact, he goes on to say in verse 11, as she was going to get it, he called and bring me, please, a piece of bread. As surely as the Lord lives, she replied, I don't have any bread, only a handful of flour in a jar and a little olive oil in a jug. I'm gathering a few sticks to take home and make a meal for myself and my son, that we may eat it and die. Now think about this. Here's the prophet of God walking up to a widow, and he steps into her environment. He says, the first thing, give me some water, and by the way, I want some food too. Pretty brash, right? But this story will never make sense to you unless you understand that Elijah is not asking for Elijah. Elijah is a representative of God in this moment. Why would God send Elijah to a poor widow? Why in the world would he do something? Makes no sense at all until you really get underneath the story here and understand the principles that are going on in this particular passage and the lessons God wants to teach us. And there are at least three primary lessons that God wants to teach us through what's happening here. This idea that God works in surprising ways. And the first lesson is to understand that God sees value in small things, and God sees value in seemingly insignificant people. Here's this widow, and she has very little, small resources, and she seems to be an insignificant person, but what looked like an insignificant person on the outside and small resources, God saw behind that a heart that was willing to respond to him. When God looks at our world today, he's not impressed by our net worth. He's not impressed by our positions. He's not impressed by our titles. Those things do not impress God. What impresses God is the condition of our heart. And God looked down and saw something in the heart of this lady that went far beyond anything that represented resources or bigness. Yes, she had small resources, and she was an insignificant person, but God saw her and God placed value in her. I would remind you today that in your life, when you feel very small or feel like you have small resources or you feel very insignificant, when God looks at you, he's looking at your heart. He's not looking at what you have. He's looking at who you are. And there's a big difference in that. It's vital to recognize that. Not what you have. He's looking at who you are. Okay. Back in the late 1700s, there was a man who was a shoemaker, a cobbler, back in the United Kingdom. Again, late 1700s, early 1800s. He repaired shoes for a living. He was a good cobbler. He was great with making shoes, but he loved God with all of his heart, and he had a deep desire to reach people with the gospel of Jesus Christ. His name was William Carey. And William Carey would often, as he sat at his bench there repairing shoes and making shoes, he had a handmade map of the world that he kept near him, and he would gaze at that map while he's working on shoes. And oftentimes, as he's working his craft, he would pray for the world. He would pray for people who did not know Jesus, asking God to reach people around the world, never knowing that one day God would speak to his heart. A little cobbler, a shoemaker, hidden away in a little village in England, that God would speak to him and say, I want you to go into the world and preach the gospel. And William Carey, eventually received a call from God and left his craft of shoemaking and went and preached the gospel in India and turned that nation upside down with the gospel of Jesus Christ. Gave many natives of India a translation of the Bible in their own language. And William Carey became the father. He's known as the father of modern missions. See, God reached down into a little shop and found someone that seemed small and insignificant and said, I've got a big work for you to do. You may not feel as though you qualify, but I see your heart. And always remember that God is not looking at what you have. He's looking at who you are. And the most important thing we can develop in our lives is a heart for God. And somehow God saw in this little widow a heart, even though she had little, she had a heart that was willing to sacrifice for God, to do the right thing in her situation. The second lesson that we learn, I believe, from this story is an also very important lesson. And that's that God's care for us should actually bring blessings to others. There's a part of this story where Elijah is going to the home of the widow to be taken care of himself, but there was a bigger plan here. The plan was not just for Elijah to be taken care of, but God had a plan for this widow also. That as God was taking care of Elijah, that indeed this widow and her son would be taken care of as well. So the blessing went beyond Elijah to other people. And one of the things that concerns me in our world today, and oftentimes even concerns me in the church world today, is that I think we're far too focused on what's in this for me. What's my ministry? What's God going to do for me? And so we lose perspective of the fact that it's not all about just you. It's not all about just me. That whatever God does in our lives goes beyond just us, but it's to be a blessing for those around us. As Jesus taught us to pray, our Father which art in heaven. Not my Father, but our Father. Now, he is my Father, but it goes beyond him just being my Father. He's our Father, which art in heaven. See, it's a collective dimension of realizing this is not just about me and mine. It's about us. Give us today our daily bread. Most of us pray that prayer, give me today my daily bread. No, Jesus said, pray, give us today our daily bread. It's called a plural pronoun. It includes other people. Galatians chapter 6, verse 2 says, bear one another's burdens and so fulfill the law of Christ. One another. Powerful phrase, isn't it? One another. I did a little bit of research on that one little phrase, one another, and I wanted to know how many times in the New Testament one another is found. And of course, it all depends on the translation, the English translation of your Bible, but I normally use the NIV translation. And so 100 times in the NIV translation of the Bible, you will find in the New Testament one another, love one another, be kind to one another, one another, one another, one another, all through the pages of Scripture. 100 times God says, think about one another, not just yourself. And this little widow had to learn that she's going to be the beneficiary of the blessings that come through Elijah to her and to her family. Even Abraham learned this. When God spoke to Abraham and called him to form a new nation, notice the words of God to Abraham, I will make you into a great nation. I will bless you and make you famous. It doesn't stop there. And you will be a blessing to others. God says, Abraham, I'm going to bless you, but you're blessed to be a blessing. Can I remind you today that in your life, it's vital to realize first and foremost that you may feel small and insignificant, but God's not looking at what you have. He's looking at who you are. And when he blesses you, he's blessing you so you can be a blessing to someone else. But there's a third lesson here. And I think this is perhaps the most important lesson that we see in this story. And that's the lesson that God is determined to actually teach us the importance and the blessings of giving. I think this is hidden here in this story. A part of this story you have to sort of dig out a little bit to understand what's going on here. Because when Elijah comes to this widow, what's the first thing he asks for? Not a trick question. What is it? He asks for water. And what did I tell you a moment ago? What was one of the most precious things the lady had at this moment? Why? There's a drought in the land. There's no water. So the first thing that Elijah does, and remember that Elijah is a representative of God. It's like God saying to this widow, give me the most precious thing you have right now. Before you do anything else, give me one. And by the way, bake me some bread. And there in that moment, this lady is going to have to make a decision what she's going to do. Will I give him my water? Will I bake him this bread? I got a little bit of flour, a little bit of oil, gathering some sticks, going to bake my final little loaf here, and me and my son will eat, will die. After that, she has to determine what she's going to do as God is placing a demand, a request upon her resources. Do you know that God will show up in your life sometimes and make a demand on your resources? He'll make a claim to something that you have. And so this is exactly what's going on. She has to decide, am I going to give or not give? And she has to realize that her future is going to be determined by how she responds to this question. If I give the water and if I give this last piece of bread, what does this mean for me? And she has to have some level of trust and confidence that in fact, in doing so, God will take care of her. And so there's this request coming her way to actually become a giver. And this is something I believe that God works on in our lives through our entire life, that God is always looking to stretch our hearts to make us more generous than we've been in the past. Amen. God wants to make you a giver. Now, I want you to relax this morning because I'm not about to take up an offering. This is not about money, okay? It affects your money, but it's far more than money. I've known people who gave money, but they were miserly in every other part of their life, okay? And they would give money and, yes, give it with strings attached and all kind of manipulative approaches to things. So they weren't really generous. They were giving to get what they wanted, okay? So it's not just about your money. It is about your money, but it's beyond that. It's about every realm of your life that God wants to make you and I a generous person. Because to be generous is to be like God. Did you hear what I just said? How do we know this? God so loved the world that he withheld his son. Is that what it says? No. God so loved the world that he gave his only begotten son. So giving is the nature of God. Giving is the nature of love. And the Bible is very clear about the fact that God wants to stretch our hearts and to make us magnanimous, generous, big-hearted people. Proverbs 11 verses 24 and 25. One person gives freely and yet gains even more. Another withholds unduly but comes to poverty. A generous person will prosper. Whoever refreshes others will be refreshed. The Bible says that generosity is the way to prosperity. Let me just pause for a moment and make sure we understand this. That's not talking about getting lots of money. You'll be prosperous in that sense. Now God blesses and we understand that. We appreciate that. But this, you can have a lot of money and be miserable, okay? So prosperity goes far beyond just having a nice bank account. Prosperity is the blessing of God on your life. So the Bible says one person gives freely and yet they gain even more. Another withholds. They live a life like this. They withhold unduly, but they come to poverty. And a generous person will prosper. Whoever refreshes others will be refreshed. 2 Corinthians chapter 9, verses 6 through 8, the Apostle Paul expounds on this principle as well. He says, remember this, whoever sows sparingly will also reap sparingly. And whoever sows generously will also reap generously. Each of you should give what you have decided where? In your heart to give, not reluctantly or under compulsion. For God loves what? A cheerful giver. And then notice the promise, and God is able to bless you abundantly so that in all things, at all times, having all that you need, you will abound in every good work. Same chapter, verse number 10. For God is the one who provides seed for the farmer and then bread to eat. In the same way, he will provide and increase your resources and then produce a great harvest of generosity in you. Yes, you will be enriched in every way so that you can always be generous. And when we take your gifts to those who need them, they will thank God. You will never do that if you don't trust him, because you have to trust him to obey him. If you don't trust him, you won't obey him. And so trust, really, that's the whole issue behind giving. The whole issue behind giving is never about what you've got. God already has everything. You think he needs something from you? Do you really think God needs something from you? He doesn't need anything from you. God has everything. But God needs you to trust Him. He wants you to trust Him. He wants a relationship of trust with you. So that's why He comes and says, what will you do with the seed in your life? And I will remind you that when you give your seed, God is able to do exceedingly abundantly above anything you could ever ask or imagine. It's all through the Bible. Do you know that God is able to bring water from a rock? Oh, you don't know that story? Exodus chapter 17, Numbers chapter 20. Moses spoke and struck the rock, and there was water that came out of a rock for the people in the wilderness. Do you not know that God was able to rain down manna from heaven and feed His people for 40 years? God brought everything that was needed to sustain them each and every day. Do you not know that Jesus took 5 loaves and 2 fish, and He fed 5,000 men plus women and children? Do you not know that God used a poor little widow to take care of a prophet? Do you not know who our God is? So this little lady is learning a lesson here. She's learning the lesson of giving, and Elijah's being reminded that God often meets needs in surprising ways. I would have never picked a poor widow to take care of a prophet, but God did. Why? Because He wanted to bless her and wanted to take care of her. And this is my final point today. Always remember, when you're going through a crisis, always remember that God will see you through your crisis. Simple point, but powerful. God will see you through your crisis. Not part of the way through, but all the way through. Look now, as the story concludes, in 1 Kings chapter 17, beginning in verse 15. Everybody still with me today? So Elijah's made the request, give me your water, bake me a cake. She said, I don't have much. I'm going to eat this and die, my son and I. What does she do? Verse 15, she did as Elijah said. And she and Elijah and her family continued to eat for many days. I love this next phrase, 4 powerful words. There was always enough. Isn't that a good hallelujah moment right there? Okay. There was always enough. There was always enough flour and olive oil left in the containers, just as the Lord had promised through Elijah.
7: Perhaps as you have been listening to today's broadcast, you felt a stirring in your heart, something that reminded you that you need to get something right in your life with God. The first way to start in that journey with God is to open your heart to Jesus Christ, to make Him the Lord of your life, to turn over all your life to Him. And that begins with a very simple prayer. I want to lead you in that prayer right now, and it's a prayer that you can pray right where you are. Say these words, Jesus, I invite You into my life today to forgive me of all my sins. I need You. I want You. I want You to take charge of my life. Be my Lord and Savior, in Jesus' name. Now, if you just prayed that prayer with me, I want to encourage you with a promise from God's Word that says, when we call on God's name, when we call on the name of His Son Jesus, there is salvation that is brought to our lives. He changes us from the inside out. And the Bible says that if any person is in Christ, he is a new creation. Old things pass away. Behold, all things become new. And that's what's happened to you today as you've opened your heart to Christ. Let me encourage you. You need to take the next step. The next step is to make sure that you get into a good Bible-believing church where you're studying God's Word. And make sure you get a copy of God's Word and begin to read it. Spend some time each day in prayer. You've been listening to the teaching ministry of Practical Living with Dale O'Shield, Senior Pastor of Church of the Redeemer in Maryland. If you would like more information, please visit our website at church-redeemer.org. May God bless you and make you a blessing.
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3: With SRN News, I'm Michael Harrington in Washington. Watching for a deal to end the Iranian war today. Pakistan says an agreement is closer than ever. President Trump asserts it will be signed within the next 24 hours. Iran making most optimistic statements it's made so far. Its foreign minister yesterday said the likelihood of finalizing a memorandum of understanding in coming days is very high. President Trump will meet with the G7 tomorrow and discuss the Strait of Hormuz and the demining of that important waterway. China says it firmly opposes the U.S. adding several prominent Chinese businesses to its list of military-linked companies. The Pentagon, including companies like BYD, Alibaba, and Baidu, to the list of firms it deems to have ties with the Chinese Army, preventing them from landing U.S. defense contracts. The Chinese say it's an unfair assessment of those firms. This is SRN News.
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6: Watch therefore, for you know neither the day nor the hour in which the Son of Man is coming. Pray with me, please. Father, we bless you for this opportunity and this occasion to stand and declare your word. It is my prayer even now, God, that you will give me strength to speak the very oracle of God. Lord, I pray that if there's anyone that doesn't know you as Lord and Savior of their life, that this would be the day, this would be the occasion that they surrender to you. That they say, I want you as my Savior. Father, I pray that those that may have drifted in fellowship be drawn back to you today. That realizing that the urgency of time will cause them to stop wasting time, but renew the broken fellowship and live wholly for you. Father, I pray that you edify this body, speak to us on the pages of our life, meet us where we are this morning. Above and beyond everything else that's said and done, it is my fervent prayer, God, that your name we get all the glory and all the honor and all the praise. As I stand here, Lord, use me in the way you see fit. Give my mind clarity of thought and my lips clarity of speech. In Jesus' name, amen. Well, happy Women's Day to all of our women on this morning, and what a mass of choir we have accomplished here today. Amen. And just everything has been just so beautiful on today. And I hope that all our ladies feel very well celebrated thus far, and that God continues to bless you as we continue to move through the remainder of our services on today. I want to take this occasion of Women's Day to dig into this parable that we've read and you're hearing from Matthew chapter 25. And a parable is an earthly story that has divine or heavenly meaning. And this is no exception. And so in an unusual way, what I want to do is I want to dig into this parable that Jesus speaks of these 10 virgins, and I want to kind of expose and exploit, if you will, the text of the parable, even though I will say that the meat of this parable has the emphasis on the urgency of being prepared when Jesus returns. Now, that's the end goal of it all. But I think in the process of getting there, examining the very context of the parable itself, which normally is not as relevant, but I think it's relevant to where we're going to get at the end. Is everybody okay with that? This parable, if you will, tells the story of a girl's sleepover while they're waiting for Mr. Right, the bridegroom, to show up. Now, the backdrop of this parable is of a Middle Eastern wedding, and I say biblical era times, Middle Eastern wedding, not like the weddings of today where you get an engagement ring and you plan and then, you know, we know the date and you send out save the dates and all that. It doesn't work that way in that particular time. What happened in that particular time was a woman was betrothed to a man. Sometimes through family arrangements or exchanges of dowries. And so there was a commitment there that they would be married, and the wife-to-be would wait with no specific date as to when the groom would show up. The groom would be off working, getting a job, unlike today. I couldn't resist. He would be off getting the job, preparing a house, a home to bring his bride to, and also preparing that he might have a feast for the celebration. And so when he had gotten everything ready, it could be at any hour, at any time, he would come

0: to get his bride, and the bride was to stay prepared for his coming. And so she would have her things ready. She would be ready at any given time that when someone comes running and says, hey, the groom is coming, she would know he was on his way to get her. And so she would be prepared for that, and she would be kind of on edge and waiting with anticipation and expectation for his return. That's kind of the backdrop of the parable as Jesus lays out in disclosing the urgency of being prepared for the return of the Lord himself. So I want to take this parable and I want to talk to you on today from the idea or subject matter, the sleepover. Sleepovers among women are not uncommon, not so uncommon. Now, because, you know, they have a lot to talk about. So they get together and they get the right wine to drink. They get Netflix tuned up. They sit around, they chit chat about everybody and everything. And they up all night. Do I have a couple witnesses? Just talking and laughing and having fun. And they're, you know, having periods of discovery and resolutions and trying to solve problems of the world and just all kinds of stuff. And they're just giggling and laughing and having a good old time. And, you know, they're doing their thing all night. It's supposed to be a sleepover, but it's a talkover. So that's not so uncommon among women. Now, among men, sleepovers are very uncommon. One, because we don't have that much to talk about. What's up? I'm good. You good? Yeah. Sleepover over. We ready to go home. In fact, probably most often when men sleep over is because they got too intoxicated to go home. But as much as this text is focused on Women's Day and women, this text has relevance for us all, men and women. So I think the sleepover fits us all. So I want to look into this a little deeper to see what we can learn and what we can glean from it that might be helpful for us as well. I want to begin this examination in verse 25, chapter 25, verse 1, looking at the companionship of the sleepover. Jesus says that the kingdom of heaven is likened unto 10 virgins who took these lamps and they went out to meet the groom, and he says 5 are wise and 5 are foolish, and some took oil, some didn't. The groom delayed, and so while the groom was delayed, they had a sleepover, a slumber party. Verse 5 says. But as I was looking at that, I began to look into the companionship among these who were at the sleepover. Now, amongst the 10 that are at the sleepover, these companions, if you will, have some common characteristics, and they've got some conflicting characteristics. Y'all still here with me? Common characteristics among the 10 that are here at the sleepover is that we've got 10 female virgins, which would be very hard to get today. I'm preaching way better than y'all saying amen. So there's 10 female virgins here. They're all seeking the bridegroom. They all want Mr. Right. They all have lamps, which is indicative of that they're prepared at any time. Commonalities. But there's also some conflict among these companions, because the text says that 5 of them are wise and 5 of them are fools. 5 of them take oil and 5 of them just pick up the lamps and go. And the interesting thing here is that there's no indication amongst the ladies in the group that they know who are wise or who are foolish. All they know is that there's 10 of us going to meet Mr. Right, to wait for the bridegroom. Now, ladies, as I examine this, and y'all can beat me up later. But this group is not so different from some of your groups that you hang out with, some of your companions. And perhaps, gentlemen, maybe not so different from some of your companions that you hang out with, because amongst your companions, there are some that you have commonalities with, and there are others that you have conflict with, but they're still your companions. Y'all still here? There are some who are wise and some who are kind and some who are faithful. But on the other hand, there are some in your group that are your companions, that are foolish, that are nasty, that are bitter, that are needy, that are, in the words of the text, fools. But you still hang out with them. They're still your companions. And some of them in your group that you might not know they're fools yet, but they still hang out together. They're still a group. They're still all together. And they all have this slumber party. They all hanging out together. And they've got differences and they've got similarities, but they're all companions. Now, I know that sometimes amongst those that we are companions with, because we are spiritual people, because we are children of God, we are gracious. So we let them hang out with us, even though they don't deserve to be our friends. I'm just hanging out with you because maybe some of what I got will rub off on you. I know you smoke weed and I know you hanging out in the street, but girl, you got to get your life together. So I'm hanging on to you. I know we've been friends since high school and I've gone different ways and we've gone different paths, but we still friends. We still companions. And I'm still praying for you. And so I still hang out with you sometimes. So that's why you saw me at the club. I was really there trying to help her. I was really there trying to help my man. That ain't my thing. I really don't do that. I don't do that thing. But we boys, companions with very much differences, very conflicting differences amongst us. But we have some commonalities, things that we like. As I kept moving through this text, not only could I see the companionship of the sleepover, but I also wanted to look at the cosmetics of the sleepover, because I believe that's maybe a little heavier. Because while the bridegroom delayed, verse 5 says, they all slumbered and were asleep. While the bridegroom delayed, all 10 of them laid down and went to sleep. All 10 virgins laid down and went to sleep. All 10 virgins with their lamps laid down and went to sleep. And they all slept, waiting on the bridegroom. Now, have you ever heard the saying, all things are not always what they appear to be? The cosmetics of the sleepover is that everybody in this group is the same. That we've got 10 like virgins who are waiting for Mr. Right to come, and they're all prepared and waiting for him to come, and they have everything in order. It appears that way. Like many friendships that we have and companions that we have, it appears from the outside that they have it all together and they're ready and they're as prepared as you are. It appears that way. But something happens here in the text. Even though it appears you've got 10 virgins that are ready for groom to come, they've got like causes, they've got commonalities, they all have their lamps, they're all sleeping together, having one great big party, fun time together, whatever it is, and they're all waiting with expectation. At midnight, verse 6 says, a cry was heard, and behold, the bridegroom is coming. Go out and meet him. Then all those virgins arose and they trimmed their lamps. Watch this. Let me slow this down, because we've read this story. We've heard this story. But I believe there's some things we missed in the story. In the story, all of them have oil in their lamps. Cosmetically, everything looks the same. Everybody gets up. At midnight, the cry comes out. Behold, the bridegroom's coming. Go out and meet him. Then all those virgins arose and they trimmed their lamps. Everybody's lamp is lit at midnight. But it is this unexpected call or cry that serves to uncover the cosmetics of counterfeit. Can I talk to somebody right here? Sometimes people can disguise themselves as if they have the same level of readiness as you do, but it is at the unexpected cry that it is revealed that some of the people around you, it is at the unexpected moments. It is at the unexpected looking of the cell phone. It is at the unexpected email. It is at the unexpected times that you find out that the people that are in your concentric circle, those companions that you have, those people who you've trusted are not who they say they are. Nowhere earlier in the text does it indicate that the virgins knew that five of them were foolish and five of them were wise. Jesus says it. They're under the assumption that cosmetically, we all look like we have it together. You got your lamp? Got my lamp. We ready? I'm ready. You going to sleep over? I'm going to sleep over. You going to be with us? Yeah, I'm going to be with you. We all together. It looks like we're all the same. But it is this unexpected call, this unexpected cry. They didn't know when it would be. They didn't know if it would be. But here comes the unexpected. Here comes the groom. And at that unexpected time, all the virgins get up, trim their lamps, and from the looks of it, cosmetically, at that instant, cosmetically, it looks like everybody is the same. But watch this, because the cosmetics quickly change in the next verse. Verse 8, the foolish said to the wise, give us some of your oil, for our lamps are going out. Let me caution you here, because many times people who are around you show off or show an image, they put on the show that I'm just like you. And Kendrick Lamar says they ain't like us. We gotta recognize that. But they put on a show that they are just like you. The foolish say, give us some of your oil, because ours is going out. Now, this request is likely to make you mad. Let me just walk down some hypotheticals with you. You and your friend, your companions, y'all think we're all the same. We all prepared. We're all ready. We're all in position for the same thing. You've been shopping together. Y'all been to Marshall's, TJ Maxx. You've been to Nordstrom's. She walking around with the designer purses. She driving a luxury vehicle. I mean, she got the swag on her fingernails and her toes. She got the caterpillar eyebrows and everything. Then she has the nerve to call you up and say, can you loan me some rent money? Whoa, wait a minute, sister. I thought you had it going on. I thought you had it all together. I mean, you were hanging out with me, and I was spending, and you were spending. I thought we was the same. But now I realize you ain't what you pretended to be. The cosmetics is coming off. And I'm understanding that the person that I've made my companion ain't really a companion at all. In fact, I'm hanging out with a foolish person. Oh, yeah, you find that out about some folks. And the cover gets pulled off when the unexpected happens. I can only imagine some of these unexpected things that occur in life that cause people to, like all of a sudden, you know, car breakdown, or, you know, so I gotta pay that. I had to pay the bill on the car. So now I can't pay my rent, so I need a loan from you. Girl, you shouldn't have put them extra money in the purse, that $2,000 purse you got. You could trade that in, sell that somewhere. I'm sorry. I mean, you got a $4,000 purse and ain't got $10 in it? Come on. Who are you trying to impress? Who is the fool after all? Let me take y'all back to the sleepover. The foolish are revealed here. Can you give us some of your oil, for our lamps are going out? No. But the wise answered, saying no. Verse 9. When we move to verse 9, we're actually moving into the consequences of the sleepover, because now we're starting to see some of the consequences of the companionships that we made when we entered into the sleepover in the first place. Some of our companionships are not what we thought they were, but the cosmetics are now being uncovered as counterfeit. So now we have to understand some consequences of this sleepover. The wise say to the foolish, no. Can we just practice that for a moment? Can we practice saying no for just a moment? No. Just no. Uh-uh. Ain't happening. No. Now, I need to put some context to this because I think this will help you. I know you're busy right now, but can you leave what you're doing and come over here and do this for me? No. I know I was supposed to plan and I was supposed to put forward all these things 2 weeks ago, but you know, life was life, and now I need you to unravel your life and set all your stuff aside so you can come fix this for me. No, no, no, no. Can I borrow? I know you got that good government job and you didn't get laid off. Can I borrow some extra money? I need to get my hair done. No, no, no, no. I know you're a Christian. I know you go to that church called Kettering and everything. And I know y'all are doing ministry in the spirit of excellence, but you know, I love you. And can you just compromise your Christianity and set it aside for a little bit just so we can have a little fun? No. The wise said no. Why do I bring all this up? Because see, what happens in companionships is that companions will push you to a place where your answer will bring varying consequences. The wise said no, and they had justification. They said, if we give you some of our oil, there won't be enough. Not, watch this. Not only will it not be enough for us to get there, it won't be enough for you to get there. So we all gonna miss the groom fooling around with you. So no.
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4: Shalom, my beloved holy brothers and sisters. This is Rabbi Schneider. A good friend of mine's wife just delivered her second child, and I was in touch with him during the process and the labor pains. And we all know that in labor, the pains start, the contractions start, and they keep on becoming more intense as the birth is getting ready to happen, and they keep on happening sooner, quicker, and quicker together. That's what we're seeing right now on the planet. Things are moving so quickly. Things are changing so quickly. The signs of the end are intensifying, and the rate at which disturbances are happening in the world are happening quicker and quicker, whether it's earthquakes, hurricanes, the development of AI, nuclear weapons development. It's all happening. It's here. Jesus is getting ready to return.
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8: With SRN News, I'm Michael Harrington in Washington. Hopes for peace again in the Iranian war. Pakistan says an agreement between the U.S. and Tehran is closer than ever, and President Trump says it might even be signed today. The Iranians have been making optimistic statements lately. Meanwhile, the president plans to discuss the demining of the Strait of Hormuz at the upcoming Group of Seven summit. He will fly out there tomorrow. Legislation in two of the nation's biggest states could force 3D printers to become equipped with technology blocking them from making guns. A first-of-its-kind law limiting three-dimensional firearm printing recently passed in New York. A similar measure is pending in the California legislature. Both would direct panels of experts to come up with technological standards aimed at preventing guns from being printed. These guns are a problem because they can be slipped onto airplanes through metal detectors. This is SRN News.
9: We live in an age of tremendous global unrest. Everybody longs for peace. 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The peace comes only from Jesus Christ. Scripture calls Jesus the Prince of Peace. On the night before his death and subsequent resurrection, Jesus Christ told those who trusted him,
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11: Dear Father God, we're grateful today for Jesus. We're grateful for the living Word of God. Help us to live the Word, to have the Holy Spirit in our lives. In Jesus' name, amen. Take your Bibles and turn with me to Luke 19, 11, and 12. And let's read. As they heard these things, he proceeded to tell them a parable because he was near to Jerusalem and because they supposed that the kingdom of God was to appear, and what does it say? Immediately. He said, therefore, a nobleman went into a far country to receive a kingdom and then return. How many of you have been to a good wedding lately? Raise your hand. You have? Now, I'm going to confess to you that this is our 38th wedding anniversary today, Diana and me. And so I've been married to a beautiful wife for 38 years. I would not trade her for anything. And she's not here today because she's with Steve at Holy Cross Hospital. We decided we'd spend our anniversary with our church family because that's the place we like to be. Oh my, you're springing this on us in the middle of the sermon. That's pretty good. Now, this was not a planned illustration.
13: It was not. A little birdie told us, so we kind of knew that today was Pastor Mike and Diana's anniversary, so we just wanted to give this to them. We're sad Diana isn't here, but we wanted to give it to Pastor Mike and Diana on behalf of the church. We're thankful for everything that you do, and we appreciate you guys.
11: Thank you.
13: And when I had found out it was their anniversary, I had actually been telling him about our back to school night ice cream social, and he committed to being there. And I said, "No, Pastor Mike, you need to take Diana out. Go have dinner or something."
11: We're going out to dinner with the youth group.
13: And he said he's going to come have dinner with the youth group. So what a great pastor and
11: Diana
13: wife.
11: Too.
13: And Diana too. So thank you.
11: I'll let you hold these for me.
13: Yeah. We'll hold these.
11: But that's red, white, and blue.
13: Mm-hmm. Yes.
11: That was the theme of the... I purchased red, white, and blue flowers for my wife also at house. So now she has a double dose.
13: Good.
11: My wife is patriotic. You probably know. Thank you so much. That was perfect. I'm talking about a wedding in the middle of my sermon and perfect timing. I don't know how you got a copy of the transcript. That's pretty amazing. It's something. Jewish wedding's not like an American wedding. You know what to do? In a Jewish wedding, there's a time of betrothal where you come to the house of the bride and you're betrothed. There's a white hoopla, this canopy that they hang over you, and you dance around it. You're happy. You say, "I commit myself." But then you're careful that you do nothing more than commit yourself. It's kind of like you're technically committed to be married, but you're not married until you're married. And then the groom leaves his bride and goes to his father's house. Doesn't that sound romantic? And in a Jewish wedding, a groom gets married in his father's house without his bride being there. This is a Bible wedding. Come on. And once he's married in his father's house, he then comes suddenly, unannounced, to the bride's house, sometimes in the dead of night, and a great procession then takes them back to his father's house for the marriage supper. And then they have to leave the father's house eventually and live on their own. Now that's a picture of Bible prophecy right there. See, Christ came, he was with ancient Israel, the pillar of fire and cloud was the hoopla, they were betrothed under the white canopy. Christ was with Israel from Sinai all the way to the cross. And when Jesus died on the cross, he then left the bride's house and went to heaven, right? For what purpose? To get married where? In his father's house. And that's the investigative judgment in the book of Daniel. The marriage is when Christ comes before the Ancient of Days and he receives his kingdom one name at a time. And then he returns. And then he will leave his father's house to come at the time of the midnight cry, the last warning to this world. And we will be awakened and we will leave this world to go to the father's house for the marriage supper of the Lamb. And then at the end of the millennium, we're coming back. And this world's going to be recreated. And then we get to live with Christ forever and ever and ever and ever. So if you remember a Jewish wedding, you have all of Bible eschatology figured out. It's that simple. So as Jesus is receiving his kingdom from his father in the investigative judgment, that's where he is now. That judgment started in the year 1844 based on Bible prophetic chronology. As he is preparing to come back, we should be preparing to go out to meet the bridegroom, shouldn't we not? Since Christ is preparing a kingdom to come at the end of the age, should we not be preparing for that kingdom? His people are to be ready, not unready, for the second coming of Christ. I don't know about you, I want to be ready for the second coming of Christ. Are you in the club with me? I want to see Jesus come. I want to be found acceptable in his eyes. I want to be about the king's business before he comes. I don't want one person here to be lost who could be saved for the second coming of Jesus. And in the parable, the 10 virgins that we're going to look at, the parable of Matthew 25, 1. In the parable, the 10 virgins are those who have left the house to meet the bridegroom. Take your Bibles, turn with me to Matthew 25, beginning in verse 1. Then the kingdom of heaven shall be compared to 10 maidens who took their lamps and went to meet the bridegroom. The text says they went to meet the bridegroom. The Greek reads literally, they came out to meet the bridegroom. The Greek text use of the aorist tense verb suggests it was a point in time when they came out to meet the bridegroom. A decisive movement is here outlined in human history that suddenly came out for the second coming of Christ. The text does not indicate that they came out gradually. It declares that they came out suddenly. At the end of the Second Great Awakening, which became the Great Advent Awakening, the Millerite Awakening, when people began to proclaim for the first time the second coming of Jesus, that he was coming on this side of the millennium, not the other side of the millennium. There was a group that coalesced in 1843 through the preaching of the great sermon of Charles Fitch that said, "Come out of her, my people." A group of people coalesced that would become the Seventh-day Adventist Church that was focused on going out to meet the bridegroom. And this parable captures that event in history just before 1844. A Bible-believing, premillennial movement of committed Christians who wanted Jesus to come, and they committed themselves to the scriptures and to the second coming of Christ. In the parable's context, the virgins are a called out kind of people. They are Advent people going out to meet the bridegroom. They represent people who are expecting the coming of Jesus Christ, enough to come out and be different from mainline Christianity. Charles Fitch, in his great sermon of 1843, and every Christian should go online and read that thing. He said, there must be a group of people at the time of the end that will usher in the coming of Christ who are Bible-believing Christians, who get rid of this philosophical nonsense that spiritualizes away the clear teachings of Scripture, and who are committed to the Word of God. And he says, if your heart is in the world and you are not committed for the coming of Christ, he says, you are spiritual Babylon. He says, but if your heart is committed to the coming of Christ and to God's Word, then you are going to the marriage feast. And that sermon created the Seventh-day Adventist Church. The second angel's message sounded in the summer of 1843. Now, in ancient times, the bridegroom came for the bride and the whole wedding party also that was waiting. The 10 virgins are eager to meet the bridegroom. They go out to meet him before he comes out to meet them. In fact, they are the first in the parable to act upon the belief that the bridegroom is coming soon. Do you realize, as Seventh-day Adventist Christians, that we came into existence as the first group in Christianity to believe that Jesus is coming again? Do you realize that? The whole Christian world believed he was coming at the end of the millennium. Out of the Millerite movement arose this prophetic movement, which believes in the soon coming of Jesus. In the parable, they're called virgins. The figure of a virgin is used in the Bible to describe a pure and faithful people who follow God. Look at Isaiah 62, verse 5. As a young man marries a virgin, so your sons will marry you. And as the bridegroom rejoices over the bride, so your God will rejoice over you. As virgins, in the parable, they profess a pure faith in Jesus Christ. Revelation 14, verse 4 describes the 144,000 as virgins. These are they which were not defiled with women, for they are virgins. These are they which follow the Lamb whithersoever he goeth. These were redeemed from among men, being the firstfruits unto God and to the Lamb. So in the parable, there are how many virgins? We just read it. How many virgins? 10. The choice of the number 10 is no accident. As a body, the 10 virgins draw attention to the 10 commandments of God. They are virgins because they represent an obedient commitment, a pure commitment to the moral law of God. They're not Christians who say, well, you know, it doesn't matter what day you worship on. The fourth commandment, we can do with it what we want to. It doesn't matter if you worship images and this and that. They believe in the 10 commandments. Thus, they are 10 virgins. As most Christians in the world set aside one or more of the 10 commandments, the 10 virgins do not. They are 10 virgins, not 9 or 8 or 6. Matthew 25, verse 2. 5 of them were foolish and 5 were what? Wise. For when the foolish took their lamps, they took no oil with them, but the wise took flasks of oil with their lamps. Now notice here, what makes them wise is the fact that they have chosen to have oil. Those who are faithful to Jesus Christ, in Revelation 14, 4, as we said and read, are called virgins. The virgins of Revelation 14, 4 are those who endure the mark of the beast test in Revelation 13, and thus they are called virgins. It's amazing. We live in a time when many Advent Christians no longer believe there's going to be a mark of the beast test at the time of the end. You know, I move among Seventh-day Adventists at times. You say, well, you know, the prophecy stuff, yeah. Just need Jesus. You hear that? You ever hear that from people? Just need Jesus. Well, those people that need Jesus without the testimony of Jesus, that is the prophetic teaching of the Word of God, aren't going to get Jesus. Christ comes through the prophetic word. The whole Bible is a prophetic document that was meant to bring us to Jesus. And the prophecies that point to the first coming of Christ are no more important than the prophecies that point to the second coming of Christ. We need Jesus. So whenever I hear that, I realize that we have a little Holy Spirit problem going on, because people who want to pick and choose what part of their Bible they are to believe in are people who in the end will not have oil in their lamps. So how do we remain pure in the middle of an impure world where ideas have misshaped people's notions of things? We have today the emerging church movement. Have you ever heard of the emerging church movement? We used to worship at the Spencerville Church over there in Cedar Ridge. It is the birth of what is called the emerging church movement. Pastor Brian McLaren was the leading force behind that early on. He was considered one of the top evangelicals in Protestant America. And while he himself was a fabulous person, and I got to know him as a friend in many ways, I did discover that in the emerging church movement, they don't believe that prophecy matters. That we just need the kingdom of God right here now. It's how we live that matters. Forget, you know, the future. But when 9/11 hit, he invited me to his church. And he was just paralyzed by what to do. And I had a chance to stand with my Bible in hand and to disclose the prophetic teaching of Luke 21, the signs of the end. And I was enamored to see how these people who'd been deprived of Bible prophecy suddenly were trying to gobble it up and integrate it. Good people. But the emerging church movement is a major force today that has even come into some of our ranks that would challenge us as prophetic Bible-believing Christians. It's a move toward the subjective instead of the objective. The Bible indicates that those who will stand for Jesus at the end have the faith of Jesus, and they keep the Ten Commandments of God. That's a basic formula. Revelation 14, 12. Here is a call for the endurance of the saints. And what does it say in your Bible? Those who do what? Who keep the commandments of God and the faith of Jesus. Well, right there, I cannot be a Sunday-keeping Christian. Right? Because of the fourth commandment, I cannot bow down and worship images in churches based on that. I can't be a part of a church that would advocate the murder of people in political movements based on that. I cannot be a part of a worldly church that wants to get rich and covet the things of the world based on that. All Ten Commandments matter to Jesus Christ when he returns, right? You know what else I can't do? I can't ignore Jesus. Christ has to be my righteousness. I can't look at the law as a means of righteousness and have that. Christ is what I need. He's the one. And so we have the perfect blend of law and gospel in Revelation 14, 12. And so the wise virgins will be like that. Commandment-keeping, Christ-centered people. This parable focuses on 10 virgins, not 9 or 8 virgins. They are clearly 10 obedient, commandment-keeping virgins in the Bible. Now go back to Matthew 25, 1 and 2, and let's read it in that context. Then the king of heaven should be likened to 10 virgins who took their lamps and went out to meet the bridegroom. 5 of them were what? Wise, and 5 were foolish. It's clear in the parable that the 10 virgins are messengers of light in a dark night. They carry lamps as light in the night. They have taken steps to find the bridegroom in the midst of the dark night. They want to go to the marriage feast. They have come out so they can go out early to meet the Lord. They're not waiting for the second coming. They're going forward toward the second coming. Now, in the parable, they're trying to find the bridegroom before he finds them. They want to meet him halfway instead of just waiting for him to arrive at the house. The virgins in the parable represent premillennial Christians, Advent believers, who began to keep God's Ten Commandments, including the Sabbath, after the great disappointment of 1844, and who are seeking the second coming of Jesus Christ even now. The text says in verse 2, 5 were foolish, 5 were wise. The Greek reads literally, 5 were morons and 5 were prudent. That's the Greek, and I didn't make that up, okay? Jesus used that in his parable. Now, the Greek word phronimos for prudent, phrenology, we get the word phrenology from it, or wise, it occurs 7 times in the Gospel of Matthew. The first time is in Matthew 7:24. So let's turn there in our Bibles, Matthew 7:24. Now, Christ is talking about building our house upon the rock. And look what he says. Everyone then who hears these words of mine and does them will be like a wise man who built his house, what? On the rock. In the Gospel of Matthew, Christians are wise if they do what Jesus tells them to do. In fact, they are wise if they build their lives upon the teaching of Jesus' words. So building upon the rock means we listen to what Jesus says, we study the Bible, we apply his words, our house is on the rock. In the parable of the 10 virgins, the 5 wise virgins are wise. Why? Because they have oil in earthen flasks in addition to their supply in the lamp. They have been in the Word of God, and they have filled their lives with oil, Holy Spirit oil. Matthew 25:3. And when the foolish took their lamps, they took no oil with them. But the wise took flasks of oil with their lamps. Flasks were used to anoint people for God-given duty and calling. Turn to 1 Samuel 16:13. Then Samuel took the horn of oil and anointed him in the midst of his brothers, that's King David. And the Spirit of the Lord came mightily upon David from that day forward. So when he was anointed with oil, what came on David? So what does oil represent? The anointing of the Holy Spirit. In Matthew 7:24, Jesus taught that the wise are those who build their lives on the words and teaching of Jesus. So how do we get the oil of the Holy Spirit? How? By letting the words of the Bible do what? Come into our lives. So if you're out of the Word, if you're too busy to be in the Bible, if you're focusing on this and that and everything, and you can't read the Bible and the spirit of prophecy in your life, do you realize you're depriving yourself of Holy Spirit oil? You say, well, you know, I'm a student of this great theologian. Well, he won't give you Holy Spirit oil. I watch this favorite preacher on TV. You don't get Holy Spirit oil from preachers. You get it from God's Word, applying it in your life, yourself, every day. There's no substitute for that. So in Acts 5:29, Peter told the religious leaders that God gives his Spirit to those who obey him and submit to the gospel of repentance. That's how we get the Holy Spirit in our life. Acts 5:31, God has exalted Jesus at the right hand as leader and Savior to give repentance to Israel and forgiveness of sins. And we are witnesses to these things, and so is the Holy Spirit, whom God has given to those who do what? What does it say? God is not going to pour his Holy Spirit at the time of the end on people who teach that the law of God is done away with. He's not going to do that. He's not going to pour his Holy Spirit out on people who teach that Jesus is irrelevant in their life either. We need both. So you cannot receive the oil of the Holy Spirit unless you receive the teaching of Jesus and the Word of God in your life, and we repent. The 5 wise virgins stored up the words of Jesus in their flasks. When you have the words of Jesus in your flask, you have the Holy Spirit in your life. Your lamp will not go out because your heart and mind is filled with the Holy Spirit. Now, the Greek word for flask is the same word found in the Greek Old Testament for the flask that held the oil for the candlestick. Take your Bibles and turn with me to Numbers 4, verse 9. Moses is writing, and they shall take a cloth of blue, which represents God's law, and cover the lampstand for the light with its lamps, its snuffers, its trays, and all the vessels, and that's the same Greek word used, for the oil which is supplied. So the container that Jesus is talking about in the parable is the container that held the oil for the lampstands. It's lampstand oil that we need. The Greek word indicates that the vessels were earthen vessels, not golden vessels, but earthen vessels. Earthen vessels represents people on earth who allow God to shape and form their life. So what are the vessels for the candlestick? We are the vessels. We are the containers of the oil. If we don't have oil in our lives, we don't have lamps that shine. Lamentations 4:2. The precious sons of Zion, worth their weight in fine gold, how they are reckoned as earthen vessels or pots, the work of a potter's hands. 2 Corinthians 4:6. For it is the God who said, let light shine out of darkness, who has shone in our hearts to give us the light of the knowledge of the glory of God in the face of Christ. But we have this treasure in earthen vessels to show the transcendent power belongs to God and not ourselves. Now, where is the treasure in this verse? What kind of vessels? Us, earthen vessels. So the light of the knowledge of the glory of Jesus is the treasure that's found in earthen vessels. The oil of the Holy Spirit gives you light when you treasure Jesus Christ and his word in your heart and life. Now, I found in my own experience that I have to fight against the media. Does anybody have to do that in their life? You're online, poof, it comes at you. Or We got rid of a television in our home years ago because it was a spiritual distraction to raising our children. But it's easy. I mean, the books you can read, the entertainment, the focus, isn't it easy to make our lives filled with things other than God's Word? It's so easy. I'm an earthen vessel. I need the Holy Spirit in me. I need Jesus in me. So my time in the Bible is holy, sacred time. Time in prayer, holy, sacred time. You realize that you will be a lamp and a light if the Holy Spirit is in you? It's that basic. So the wise virgins made it their business to store up the word of Jesus in their heart and life. They had batteries or oil. The foolish virgins didn't bother bringing flasks and storing up oil. And they represent non-devotional Christians who don't bother to share the word, don't spend time in it, aren't focused on the spirit of prophecy too, which will help us get into the Bible. They're just into themselves, entertainment, TV, the ball games, so on. The parable indicates that they didn't bother from the very beginning to store up oil. Only the five wise took their flask with oil to meet the bridegroom in the darkness of the night. In the parable, the bridegroom was delayed. Look at verse 5. But while the bridegroom was delayed, they all slumbered and slept. So if I had to ask you the question, how many slumbered and slept? What's the answer? They all did. So it's not the fact that they went to sleep that means they didn't make it. It's the fact that they didn't have oil. Two words are used for the lethargy of the night. The word for slumber is noustadzo in the Greek, and it means to nod off to sleep. It's kind of like this. You're kind of nodding off, but you're trying to stay awake, noustadzo. It means to become drowsy. Now, the other word is cthudo, and it means to sleep like, like you lay out and you start snoring. You don't want to be woken up. Have you ever had a cthudo sleep? Well, noustadzo sleep is you're trying to stay awake. Five of them are trying to stay awake, but they're nodding off. The other five are sleeping. Who cares? So the word for sleep is cthudo. That's really the word that describes the foolish virgins. The Bible teaches that God has a way of coming into our night, even when we're trying to stay awake, and waking us up to give us light. Maybe it's that certain thing that happened in your life where you had an accident. Maybe your health was challenged. Maybe you discovered suddenly that you have a fault of character when you let someone down and the Lord speaks to you. He can wake you up in your night so you can come alive. But at the very end, he's going to have to do that for the entire world. The Christian church will be either sleeping or nodding off, and something will have to intervene. It's no accident that God chose to deliver the children of Israel at midnight. In Exodus 11, 4-6, the Bible says it was at midnight that the Lord came and this plague fell upon the Egyptians, and then he brought his people out of Egypt. It was the midnight cry at Passover. The exodus from Egypt followed the midnight cry.
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11: Jesus puts it this way. He says, Matthew 5, verse 17, think not. Now, when Jesus says think not, what does he mean? He means get your thinking straight here. Think not that I'm come to destroy the law. Isn't that pretty plain?
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11: Welcome back to Hope Lives 365. During this series, we've been studying the book of Revelation, and particularly Revelation chapter 14. Now, if you've been with us for the last few presentations, you remember that Revelation 14 is divided into three parts. The first part, the first five verses, picture a group of people on the sea of glass in heaven with Christ. Then we have the middle part of Revelation 14, which is really a message to prepare that group of people to stand there with Jesus. Then at the end of the chapter, Revelation 14, verse 14 to 20, you have the event for which this group of people are prepared.

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6: With a loud voice. With what kind of a voice? With a loud voice. Why a loud voice? Because God wants us to hear. God wants us to understand. Fear God and give glory to Him. I want to look at this expression with you, fear God. What does it mean to fear God? Now, some translations will say reverence God or respect God, and that's true, but there's something much deeper than that. The Greek word for fear God is a word called phoebo. And this word, phoebo, means fear in the sense of respect, yes, but fear in the sense of making God supreme in your thoughts. Fear in the sense of respecting God enough to do what God says. Throughout the Bible, fear God, respect God, making God first in your thoughts is linked to obedience. Let's notice that in the book of Ecclesiastes in the Old Testament. We're looking at this linkage, fear God. Remember, we read about the gospel. The gospel does not deliver us from obedience. The gospel gives us the power to obey. The gospel doesn't enable us to break God's law. It gives us the strength to keep God's law. We are not saved because we keep the law. We're saved by grace. But because we are saved, we are obedient. Apple trees do not produce apples in order to become apple trees. Apple trees produce apples because they are apple trees. Christians do not produce good works to earn their salvation. Christians produce good works because of the power of God's grace that operates within them. So here is a call that says, I saw another angel flying in the middle of heaven, having the everlasting gospel to preach unto them that dwell on the earth, to every nation, kindred, tongue, and people, saying with a loud voice. Notice, this is not something that's muffled in a corner. This is not some quiet voice, saying with a loud voice. God wants us to hear. Fear God. Respect God. Obey God. Now notice the relationship between fearing God and keeping His commandments. Ecclesiastes 12, we start with verse 13. Let us hear the conclusion of the whole matter. That's the essence of the thing. Fear God and keep His commandments, for this is the whole duty of man. For God will bring every work into judgment, including every secret thing, whether it's good or evil. So notice, fear God and keep His commandments. Keeping God's commandments is not legalism. It's rather a response to God's grace. Throughout the book of Revelation, there is a call for an end-time people to obey God. You look, for example, at Revelation chapter 12 and verse 17. God's end-time people are identified in this passage in Revelation chapter 12, verse 17. And here in 12:17, identifying God's end-time people, Scripture says, "And the dragon was wroth or angry with the woman." Now let's pause there. Who is the dragon? Well, in Revelation chapter 12, verse 9, it says the great dragon was cast out, that old serpent called the devil and Satan. The devil is pictured as a dragon because he destroys, and a serpent because he deceives. The devil deceives those whom he will destroy and destroys those whom he has deceived. So the dragon is the devil. Let's go down back again. The dragon was wroth with the woman. Who is the woman in Bible prophecy? In Bible prophecy, a woman is the bride of Jesus. We find this in a number of places in the Bible. In Ephesians 5, the Bible likens Christ to the husband and the church as his bride or a beautiful chaste woman. In Jeremiah 6, verse 2, the Bible again likens the bride of Christ to a beautiful woman. And so this idea of a woman representing

0: the church is not foreign in the Bible. Jeremiah 6:2, I have likened the daughter of Zion. Who's the daughter of Zion? That's the church, to a comely and delicate woman. So throughout the Bible, we have that symbolism. So the Bible says in Revelation 12:17, and I saw, rather, Revelation 12:17 puts it this way, and the dragon, that's Satan, was wroth, that's angry, with the woman, that's the church. And what does he do? He goes to make war. Who does he make war with? The remnant of her seed, or the remaining, those who remain faithful to God, and those who have the testimony of Jesus. Notice it says here, the dragon is wroth with the woman, went to make war with the remnant of her seed, which keep the commandments of God. So God's end time remnant, the ones who remain faithful to him, what are they doing? They're keeping the commandments of God, and they have the testimony of Jesus. But somebody says, Pastor Mark, I thought the law was done away with in the New Testament. I thought law was an Old Testament concept, and that grace is the New Testament concept. Throughout the Bible, both in the Old and New Testament, believers were saved by grace. There are not two methods of salvation. We're not going to get up in heaven and say to Moses, Moses, how did you get here? Well, I got here by my good works. Well, Daniel, how did you get here? Well, I lived in the Old Testament. I got here by my good works. David, how did you get here? I got here by my good works. No. Everybody who is ever saved is not saved by their works, but they're saved by Christ and his works. Those in the Old Testament were saved by the Christ that was to come. Those in the New Testament are saved by the Christ that has come. The Old Testament believers' faith looked forward to Christ. Our faith looks backward to Christ. Notice Titus chapter 2. And it says, verse 11, for the grace of God that brings salvation has appeared to all men. So the grace of God appears to all men. Grace was revealed to the Old Testament in the Old Testament sanctuary, in lamb sacrifices that pointed forward to Christ. Grace is revealed to us through the Holy Spirit as we look back to the Christ of the cross. So throughout the Old and New Testament, the law of God is upheld in the lives of those who are faithful to Christ. It's not that in the Old Testament they're saved by law, in the New Testament they're saved by grace. Everybody who's saved is saved by the grace of God. It is only by his grace that anybody can be saved. But that grace transforms our life. That grace enables us to be faithful to Christ. Throughout the book of Romans, we find this beautiful blend of law and grace. So let's take a look at that, because so many people misunderstand that whole concept of law and grace. We're going to start here in Romans chapter 3. Romans 3. We're going to look at verse 23, all have sinned. So every human being has sinned. They've fallen short of the goodness and grace of God and deserve eternal death. For all have sinned and come short of the glory of God, being justified freely by his grace. So what is the basis of our justification? What does the word justification mean? The word justification means being made right with God. So we are made right with God. We stand before God just as if we had never sinned. How? Being justified freely by his grace through the redemption that is in Christ Jesus. So Christ redeems us from the curse of the law, becoming a curse for us. Verse 25, Romans 3, whom God has set forth to be a propitiation through faith in his blood, to declare his righteousness for the remission of sins that are past the forbearance of God. So God sets forth Christ as a propitiation. What's that mean? A ransom. So through faith in his blood, we are delivered from the condemnation of the law. Verse 26, to declare, I say at this time, his righteousness, that he might be just and the justifier of him which believes in Jesus. When we believe in Jesus, we receive the gift of eternal life and we are justified. Where is boasting then? Verse 27, it's excluded. By what law? Of works? Nay, but by the law of faith. Therefore, we conclude that a man is justified by faith without the deeds of the law. So how are we justified? By faith. Will our obedience justify us? Not at all.
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0: Will our obedience justify us? Not at all. Will our law keeping justify us? Not at all. Because we desire to keep the commandments, does that justify us? Certainly not. The Bible says we conclude that a man is justified by faith without the deeds of the law. How then should we relate to the law? Down here in verse 31, do we make void the law through faith? God forbid. We establish the law. So because we are saved by grace, because we are transformed by the grace of God, we do not in any way feel that we can now avoid the law, now turn our back on the law, now make believe the law doesn't exist, now live like however we want. That's not what the Bible says. It says, do we make void the law through faith? God forbid. We do what? We establish the law. Just like Jesus didn't come to do away with the law. He came to fulfill the law in his life and show us how to keep the law. In Matthew chapter 5, verse 17, Jesus puts it this way. He says, Matthew 5, verse 17, think not. Now, when Jesus says think not, what does he mean? He means get your thinking straight here. Think not that I'm come to destroy the law. Isn't that pretty plain? People say, well, the law is nailed to the cross. Christ came and to destroy. No, Jesus is clear. Think not that I've come to destroy the law or the prophets. I come not to destroy, but to fulfill. Jesus came to fulfill the law full of meaning. Did Jesus come to do away with the law that says, thou shalt not kill? Not at all. How does he fill it with meaning? He said, if you look at your brother with anger, if you have anger in your heart, you've broken that commandment. So anger is a violation of the commandment, because anger unchecked leads to violence, and violence unchecked leads to murder. So Jesus is not saying that anger is just as bad as murder. What he's saying is that that seed of anger in the heart is a violation of the law. What does Jesus say about adultery? Does Jesus come to do away with the law that says thou shalt not commit adultery? Not at all. Jesus said, if you look at a woman with lust, in other words, you gaze at a woman with lust, you committed adultery in your heart. Jesus didn't come to do away with the law. He came to expand it. He came to magnify it. In fact, in the book of Isaiah, chapter 40, Isaiah chapter 40, the Bible is very plain on this particular point. Isaiah chapter 40, the Bible says, the grass withers, the flower fades, but the word of our Lord stands forever. And so the word of God stands forever and ever and ever. And God's word is true. The law of God, as outlined in the Old Testament, is clear, plain on the law of God. And the law never can save us, but the Lord only can do that which, by the grace of God, we're able to obey. So the law can only accomplish what God himself places within our heart. Did Jesus come to do away with the law? Look at Isaiah 42, verse 21. The Lord is well pleased for his righteous sake. He will magnify the law and make it honorable. So he magnifies the law. He says, not only thou shalt not kill, but he says that if you get angry in your heart, that breaks the commandment. How does he magnify the law on adultery? By saying he takes it from the physical act to the attitude of the mind. Notice, the Lord is well pleased for his righteous sake. He will magnify the law and make it honorable. So Jesus never came to do away with the law. Many Christians are so confused on this point. You look at Romans chapter 6, for example. See, throughout the New Testament, the Bible talks about the importance of keeping God's law. Romans 6, what shall we say then? Verse 1, shall we commit continue in sin that grace may abound? God forbid, how shall we that are dead to sin live any longer therein? So shall we continue in sin? What is sin? 1 John 3 verse 4 says that sin is the transgression of the law. Sin is breaking God's law. So sin is not what I think sin is. Sin is not what you think sin is. We don't define sin. God's law is defined by God himself. What shall we say then? Shall we sin that grace may abound? Shall we break the law that grace can continue? Not at all. God forbid. How shall we that are dead to sin live any longer therein? So by the grace of God, God's grace redeems us from the guilt of the past. God's grace forgives us for our sin. But God's grace is also the grace for obedience. Throughout the Bible, grace leads us to be obedient. You find this, for example, in the book of Romans. Here in Romans, the Bible is very clear where it talks about the grace of God that leads us to obedience. God's grace is so good that it delivers us from the past guilt and penalty of sin, and it delivers us from the grip and power of sin. You know, I had a person say to me once, "Well, but Pastor Mark, the law of God is done away with." I said, "Do you have any children?" They said, "Yeah." I said, we've got children." I said, "Do you have a teenage daughter?" "Yeah, Pastor, I got a teenage daughter." "Let's suppose your teenage daughter is 16 years old. And she's going to go out on a date. And you are a little nervous about it. But you decide, okay, I'm going to allow my daughter to go out with this guy. And he comes to the house. You meet him. You've seen him before in church, and he seems to be a pretty good Christian. So you begin talking to this young man, and you say, "Now, young man, I want my daughter home at 9 o'clock. And, young man, I know you're going to take her to a church social tonight, but I want you to be circumspect." And he looks at you, and he said, "Well, I don't know if I'm going to have her home at 10. "What do you mean? I thought you were a Christian. I thought, don't you understand the whole concept of honor father and mother? Well, that law is done away with. And by the way, you know, after I'm going to take her to a party." "A party? What kind of a party?" "Well, you know, the Bible, all those commandments, they're done away with. You don't have to worry about them. Thou shalt not commit adultery. Don't worry about that one. Thou shalt not steal. Don't worry about that one." You say, "Pastor Mark, that's preposterous." It is. It is. But just think it through, my friend. If you believe the law of God is done away with, where are there moral principles, ethical principles to guide your behavior? If the law of God is done away with, just think about what society would be like. Honor your father and mother. There'd be absolute chaos in society. Thou shalt not steal. Our personal goods would not be safe at all. Thou shalt not commit adultery. Your whole moral fabric of society would be broken up. Thou shalt not covet. You begin to think of the implications if the law of God was done away with. The whole society would be filled with chaos, filled with conflict, filled with strife. God is looking for a group of people who are saved by grace, who are redeemed by love, who are transformed by his power, who live godly, obedient lives in the last days of Earth's history. Remember this message, saying with a loud voice, Revelation 14, verse 7, a message that is sent by angels flying in the middle of heaven, saying with a loud voice, "Fear God," that is, obey God. There's a call back to obedience at a time of disobedience, at a time of random school shootings, at a time of violence in our streets, at a time of corruption in our government, at a time of immorality in our society, at a time of gender confusion in this world, at a time when children are disobedient to their parents, at this time, God is calling us back to obedience. In fact, in Revelation, chapter 14, verse 12. We have another picture of God's end time people. And here in Revelation 14, verse 12, it says this: "Here are they. Here is the patience of the saints. Here are they that keep the commandments of God and the faith of Jesus." You can never keep God's commandments unless you have the faith of Jesus. You can never live an obedient, godly life unless the faith of Jesus is living in your heart. But did you notice what the book of Revelation says? That book for the last days, that message for end time, it says very clearly, here is the patience of the saints. Here are they that keep the commandments of God. God is going to have an end time people that are obedient to Him, that keep all of His commandments. Is there some area in your life that's not in harmony with God's will? Is there some area in your life that you are knowingly, willingly disobeying God? Grace does not cover known sin. Grace does not cover our rebellion. When we come to God, Jesus says in John 14, verse 15, "If you love me, if you love me, keep my commandments." Motivated by love, transformed by grace, changed by His power, we live lives in harmony with His will and keep His commandments.
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0: Motivated by love, transformed by grace, changed by His power, we live lives in harmony with His will and keep His commandments. Let's pray together. Father in heaven, how thankful we are for this message in the book of Revelation. An angel flies in the middle of heaven having the everlasting gospel, the good news of peace, the good news of freedom from condemnation, the good news of grace, the good news that our sins can be forgiven. And the angel says with a loud voice, "Fear God," a call to make God supreme in our life, a call to obedience, a call through the grace of God and the power of the Spirit to live in harmony with Your will. So we thank You, Lord, for this call and open our hearts to follow You. Where we have broken Your law, forgive us. Where we have transgressed the commandments of God, have mercy upon us. And give us, dear Lord, Your strength through Your grace to live obedient lives. In Christ's name, amen.

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4: With SRN News, I'm Michael Harrington in Washington. Momentum for a deal to end the Iran war is growing. Pakistan, the mediator, says an agreement is closer than ever. President Trump says it might even be signed as early as this afternoon. Iran has been making optimistic statements lately. Its foreign ministry yesterday said the likelihood of finalizing a deal in coming days is high. The president plans to discuss demining the Strait of Hormuz at the upcoming Group of Seven summit that begins tomorrow. Nera Organics is recalling its organic baby formula sold at Target stores and online due to a multi-state outbreak of infant botulism. Federal authorities report the three babies became ill in California, Pennsylvania, and Washington in April and May after consuming the formula. Infant botulism is rare, but it is a serious illness. It's caused by bacteria in the stomach. This is SRN News.
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7: 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It's another thing to enjoy fellowship with the Lord Jesus and love him.
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0: You ever feel like you've made a dreadful mess of your life? 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
1: Father, as we prepare to turn to the Bible, some of us coming under that sense of trial and disappointment, others of us coming in a sense of relief and joy, but each of us coming in need of your voice and hearing from your word, we pray that you will so meet with us in this time as we study the Bible that we might know that we're not simply listening to a man talking about something that he found out, but that divine dialogue takes place between your spirit and our hearts, using your word, the Bible, to show us who we are and what we are like, and to show us who Jesus is and how wonderfully he loves those whom he has come to save. And we ask this in his name. Amen. There is great clarity in what John sets out. He's written his gospel. He tells us at the end, he's written these things down in order that men and women might come to believe, and that by believing they might find life in Jesus' name. So the writing of the gospel is not simply to provide us with information, nor is the reading of the gospel to provide us solely with information, but in order to bring about a transformation, the transformation that is brought about in the life of an individual when they come to understand who Jesus is and why it is he's come and what it is he has accomplished. Now, I want to point out to you three further expressions of clarity that are essential in looking at chapter 4 together. The first is in verse 15. These are all in chapter 3. In verse 15 of chapter 3, we read, "Everyone who believes in him may have eternal life." Notice the comprehensive nature of that statement. This is not some peculiar esoteric interest, but it transcends racial and gender boundaries, and indeed it reaches out around the whole world. And then in verse 17, we're told that God did not send Jesus into the world to condemn the world, but to save the world through him. Now, the purpose of Jesus' coming was not condemnatory, but it was salvific. He came in order to save men and women. And then at the end of chapter 3, in verse 36, we discover with equal clarity that to refuse Jesus is to reject life and to settle for darkness and death. To refuse Jesus is to reject life and to settle for darkness and death. It's a very staggering and a very solemn statement, is it not? Whoever believes in the Son has eternal life, reminding us that eternal life is not something that begins after you die, but eternal life is something that begins when we come to trust in Jesus. So it's a present tense experience that goes on into eternity. Whoever believes in the Son has eternal life. Whoever rejects the Son will not see life, for God's wrath remains on him. Now, I point out these three things by way of clarification, because we're now going to look at the encounter Jesus had with a woman who is in every sense at the other end of the spectrum from the religious Jew in chapter 3. She is on the social, moral, and religious line of things at the very opposite end from Nicodemus. It's good, actually, to keep these two chapters in view when you're thinking about the way in which Jesus deals with individuals. The man, whom you'll have to consider for your homework in chapter 3, you will discover to be learned, powerful, respected, and theologically trained. It is this man who arrives under cover of darkness to meet Jesus. He is a man, a Jew, and a ruler. You go into chapter 4, and now it is a woman. The woman arrives not under cover of darkness, but in the brightness of the noonday sun. We read that in verse 6 of chapter 4. This woman, by contrast, is unschooled. She's without influence, and she is despised. She is a female, a Samaritan, and actually a moral outcast. Or you say to yourself, what possible unifying principle could there be in these two lives? You really couldn't pick two people that were further apart, could you? Both in terms of gender, in terms of background, in terms of social status, in terms of religious interest, and so on. No, actually, they are at the opposite ends of the spectrum. But they are united in this one fact. They both need Jesus. They both need Jesus. Chapter 3, if you like, in the story of the religious man, makes clear that no one can ever be so good that they do not require a Savior. Some people think that God is going to grade on the curve, and they've looked around the rest of the people in the class, and they're prepared to take their shot on the basis of that. They're staggered to discover he is not going to grade on the curve, but he has set a very final standard in the person of his Son. And then it becomes apparent that I could never be good enough. And that's what chapter 3 makes clear. Chapter 4, conversely, makes clear that you can never be so bad as to be beyond the saving bounds of Jesus. Which is really terrific good news, isn't it? I mean, there are some mechanisms for changing your life that demand a certain standard, a certain intellect, a certain capacity. And if you fit that framework, then the possibility of signing up and going on is there. However, if you don't meet those standards, then it's just nowhere for you at all. Whereas the comprehensive story of the gospel, verse 15 again of chapter 3, is that everyone who believes will have eternal life. Whether you are a religious person and orthodox and devout, or whether you are an irreligious person having made a hash of things and beginning to imagine that if there is salvation anywhere, it is a salvation that is presumably good for everybody else except you. And chapter 3 and chapter 4 tackle that. And I'm glad because in this congregation this morning, the whole spectrum is present. We have devout and religious people who are here. You've been devout and religious all of your life. Your religious background is such that you really regard yourself as fairly okay. And the work of the Bible is to show you that you're not okay, just as Nicodemus discovered he wasn't okay, and that you need a Savior, namely Jesus. There are other people who are here, and they wouldn't like anyone to know, but the fact is that before God, and in terms of their own conscience, and in relationship to their family, and so on, they really have made a dreadful mess of their lives. That is concealed by how good they look and the way they're able to conduct themselves, but deep down and inside, they have the sneaking suspicion that they are beyond the pale. And the good news is, you're not. Now, what we'll do is we'll take this in reverse. Start at verse 39 of chapter 4 and deal with the little paragraph that concludes the account. I've called this paragraph simply the talk of the town. If you have an NIV, you'll notice that the editors have given a heading to this paragraph, namely, Many Samaritans Believe. It kind of reads like a headline in a local newspaper, doesn't it? And that's sort of what it's supposed to convey. If you were walking down the street going into the railway station and the person was there selling the evening newspapers, as they do in London at least, then it may say on the hoarding, on the piece that they have there to try and encourage you to buy the Evening Standard, it says, Many Samaritans Believe. And you're supposed to say, well, I would like to read that on the underground. And so you grab a copy and find out, how is it that these many Samaritans have come to believe? And what is it they've come to believe? Who have they come to believe? What does it mean, many Samaritans believe? Well, if we'd arrived in Sychar, which is the town in question, as we discovered in verse 4, if we'd arrived in Sychar the day after Jesus had left, and you'll notice in verse 43 that he left after 2 days spent with these people, we would have found that the whole community was abuzz with the visit of Jesus. It probably would have been difficult to go anywhere at all, either in a marketplace buying some vegetables or sitting down to drink some coffee, Turkish coffee or some coffee, and people not say, so what did you think about the visit? And if we just come from an outlying region, we would have said, what visit? And they would have had to explain, well, the visit of Jesus of Nazareth. And we would have said, Jesus of Nazareth was here. What was Jesus doing here amongst the Samaritans? Isn't Jesus a Jew? Yes. Well, isn't that surprising? Well, it surprised us. Well, why was he here? Well, actually, we asked him to stay for 2 days. And did he? Yes. Yes, but how did he get here in the first place? Well, in the first instance, he was talking with a lady from our community, and she was out getting water, and that's what happened. The whole place would have been abuzz with it. And when you trace it back down the line, it comes to a lady. Comes to a Samaritan woman. Comes to a woman who, in the routine of her life, was just going about her business, heading for the well as she normally did. And revival essentially takes place in Sychar. And when we investigate why the city is abuzz with the news of Jesus, we don't discover that there has been a significant evangelist who has come to town. But we discover that this woman, having met Jesus individually, had felt compelled to tell others about the Jesus she had met. And as a result of that, the people's interest had been piqued. And as a result of their interest being piqued, they'd gone out to find Jesus. And when they had finally located him, they asked him if he would stay. And he stayed with them for 2 days. Now, in the very heart of it all, when the lady goes back into town in verse 29, and I'll just point this out to you, when she goes back into the town, she says to the people, "Come see a man. Come see a man." There doubtless were some cynics in the crowd, especially if she was shouting it out, who would have said, "Here we go again." Because after all, when it came to seeing men, this lady had a pretty good track record. She'd had 5 husbands, she had a live-in lover, and pretty well, when it came to relationships, she was notorious. But this was obviously different. "Come see a man who told me everything I ever did." Could this be the Christ? Could this be the Messiah? What a strange thing to say. What has happened to this lady out at the well? Who in the world was she talking to? Back into the town, making a fuss and a bother. "Come and see a man who told me everything I did." Could this be the Christ? Could this be the Messiah? I bet you've never had anybody come into your office and say that, have you? Pity. You could try it if you have met Jesus. Or you may have said, you know, come get a hamburger or come and enjoy the picnic. But really underlying it, what you're saying is, come and meet Jesus. I'd like you to come and meet the man who means everything to me. Well, let's go right back to the beginning, to verse 4. And my heading here was not talk of the town, but talk at the well. You can see what a genius I am at these headings, can't you? They're just remarkable. Talk at the well. There was a well and there was some talk. Why don't we call it the talk at the well? I spend a long time on this and I hope you're impressed. The reason I want you to notice this in verse 4, just the setting, is because, once again, this bears all the testimony to the historic accuracy of gospel writing, to the geographical details as well. There is nothing about this little section that has the notion of fabrication to it. It has all the indications of an eyewitness account. He is identifying the well. He's identifying the location of the well. He's identifying it within the historic framework of Judaism in terms of it being Jacob's well. And as they sit down, they look across to the northwest to Mount Gerizim, which you can still find on a map, and where you will find located the contemporary city of Nablus. This is a real-time incident in a real place involving real people. We have to always remember that when we're reading our Bibles. We're reading here the record of that which took place. And to this well arrives Jesus. Jesus had moved on from Judea. There was a great surge of enthusiasm for him. And as was often his case, he decided just to move on. And he's going off to Galilee. And on his way to Galilee, he had to go through Samaria. There's a sense there of geographical order. There's a sense there, if you like, almost of divine compulsion. And in making his way through the region, he came to a town in Samaria called Sychar, near the plot of ground Jacob had given to his son Joseph. Jacob's well was there, and Jesus, tired as he was from the journey, sat down by the well, and it was about the sixth hour. The sixth hour, by Jewish reckoning, is the noonday, ordering the hours of the day from 6 a.m. in the morning, being sunrise. Notice that Jesus was tired, presumably dusty, hot, and thirsty. the creator of the universe, was thirsty. The God who had been there when creation came to birth, the one who was responsible for the establishing of two parts hydrogen, one part oxygen, sat by the well and was thirsty. It's a reminder again that this man, Jesus, is none other than the man who is God. The claim of Scripture is clear. This is not a man who assumes a posture of divinity. This is divinity incarnate. This is God in the flesh. Such a staggering claim. Who would invent such a claim? It is in many of the difficulties, the intellectual difficulties of Christianity, that some of the choicest nuggets are found. And don't be put off by these things. Think and trust and believe. And as he sits there, a Samaritan woman arrives. Verse 7. When a Samaritan woman came to draw water. Now, the emphasis on Samaritan, of course, is crucial because the Jews and the Samaritans didn't deal with one another. And that becomes apparent in the initial dialogue. He says to her, "Will you give me a drink?" His disciples had gone into the town to buy food. Verse 8, I think, is the explanation as to why he breaks social taboo. Why would a man speak to a woman in this way? Verse 8 tells us, because the disciples were not there to help him as they normally would have done. But we might wonder why it is that a woman would be there in the middle of the day. What a strange time to go and draw water, especially those pots being heavy and the sun being at its zenith. And the inference, of course, appears to be that her tainted past and indeed her present life had not endeared her to the female community of Sychar. She was not being invited to the ladies' gatherings. They certainly were not stopping at her house to call up and say, "We're going to the well, are you coming?" No, they did that when the evening shadows began to fall. That was sensible. She had to choose to go in the middle of the day alone. So a lonely lady makes a lonely journey in the routine of her life, and she meets a man. It's a great story. Love this story. Samaritan woman meets Jewish man. Jewish man says, "Could I please have a drink?" Very natural beginning, isn't it? Wonderfully straightforward. And also, just an expression of Jesus' need. This is not an opening gambit. This is not Jesus setting out a course in personal evangelism. Now, let me see. What should I say here? What? Let me think of a good beginning. No, he's thirsty. In fact, I've been reading this story again this morning, and I can't find anywhere where it says that Jesus actually got a drink of water in the whole process. Because it just goes question and answer all the way through. It makes me thirsty even thinking about it. He appeals to her sympathy. He seeks a favor from her. And in doing so, communication is established. The striking impact of the opening statement by Jesus is made clear in verse 9. The Samaritan woman, again, the emphasis, you see, Samaritan woman, not just the woman. Samaritan is important. The Samaritan woman said to him, "You are a Jew, and I am a Samaritan woman. How can you ask me for a drink?" And then parenthetically, an explanation. "For Jews do not associate with Samaritans." Or if you're using an NIV and your eyesight is very good, you can look at the bottom of the page and the alternative rendering of that translation is, "For Jews do not use dishes Samaritans have used." Because of the complexities of the Pharisaical accretions to the Jewish law, there were all kinds of purity factors in the washing of hands and the washing of utensils and so on. And Jesus and his disciples were to fall foul of this on a number of occasions. But the very fact that Jesus addresses her in this way cuts across all those normal taboos and boundaries and causes her to ask this question. Jesus does not answer her question. You'll notice that. But instead, he supplies a second question. And in verse 10, he says, essentially, if you find that surprising, that I would ask you for a drink of water, being a Jew and a man and so on, if you find that surprising, then wait till you consider this thought. Then he says, if you knew the gift of God and who it is that asks you for a drink, you would have asked him and he would have given you living water. He raises the conversation to a different level. She assumes herself to be in the position of providing what he needs. She's about to discover that she is actually the one in need of what the stranger is able to provide. She thinks she's in the position to provide what Jesus needs, only to discover that she is actually the one who needs what Jesus provides. Do you ever think when you come to an event like this that you might be doing what Jesus needs? That he sort of needs you to come here? He needs to know that he's liked. He needs to know there are a few people left in Cleveland that actually care about God or care about the Bible or care about Jesus. And that's sufficient motivation for you to come. And then you've come here and you've discovered that what you thought you came to provide for him has got nothing really to do with the subject at all. It's all about what he has come to provide for you. Now, your reaction may be very similar to the reaction of the lady. He says, if you'd asked me, if you'd asked this individual, he would have given you living water. And she said, verse 11, you've got nothing to draw with, and the well is deep. Where do you get the living water? Are you greater than our father Jacob? He gave us the well. He drank from it. And once again, Jesus sidesteps her question. He doesn't answer the question again. Why? Because it's not the issue. It's a red herring. I mean, it's not irrelevant. The questions are of interest. But he doesn't get into the Jewish-Samaritan debate. Nor does he get into the question of the historicity of Jacob and whether he is a greater person than Jacob. There will be time for that kind of conversation. But for now, he wants to address the issue. We're not going to discuss which well is the best well or whether Jacob's well has living water or anything else. Jesus answers verse 13, probably pointing to the well. Everyone who drinks this water will be thirsty again. But whoever drinks the water I give him will never thirst. Now think about that for just a moment. The woman's whole focus to this point is about water. The reason she's at the well is because the well has water. The reason she has a pot is because she's going to fill the pot or the jar with water and she's going to take it back to use the water. She understands this. And Jesus says, everybody who drinks this water will thirst again, but anyone who drinks the water that I give will never thirst. Indeed, the water I give will become in him a spring of water welling up to eternal life.
0: Listening to Truth for Life Weekend with Alistair Begg. We'll hear more about this living water next weekend. 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And today we're featuring a book called Come You Weary, Enjoy Christ's Comfort. This book is a warm invitation to draw near to Jesus, to accept his offer to let go of your worries and burdens, and to come to him to find rest for your soul. Come You Weary is a brief 60-page booklet. It draws from Scripture to affirm that no matter what your circumstances may be, Jesus is waiting to relieve your burdens. His arms are wide open as he beckons you to come. All you have to do to find peace is turn to him. Jesus isn't waiting for you to clean yourself up. You don't have to have your life or the Bible figured out. You don't have to prepare. You just come. For more information about the book, Come You Weary, visit our website, truthforlife.org. I'm Bob Lapine. Thanks for studying God's Word with us. As we are learning, genuine Christian transformation requires more than just a desire for the relief of unsatisfied longings. 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The Bible teaching of Alistair Begg is furnished by Truth for Life, where the learning is for living.
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3: 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That's one thing today, friends, to be religious and put up a front. 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
7: With SRN News, I'm Michael Harrington in Washington. Momentum for a deal to end the Iran war is growing. Pakistan, the mediator, says an agreement is closer than ever. President Trump says it might even be signed as early as this afternoon. Iran has been making optimistic statements lately. Its foreign ministry yesterday said the likelihood of finalizing a deal in coming days is high. The president plans to discuss demining the Strait of Hormuz at the upcoming Group of Seven summit that begins tomorrow. Nera Organics is recalling its organic baby formula sold at Target stores and online due to a multi-state outbreak of infant botulism. Federal authorities report the three babies became ill in California, Pennsylvania, and Washington in April and May after consuming the formula. Infant botulism is rare, but it is a serious illness. It's caused by bacteria in the stomach. This is SRN News.
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10: One father told me recently of taking his 3-year-old daughter to a basketball game. 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
11: For more information, visit drdobsonminute.org.
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19: So, ladies and gentlemen, those are the children. Mm. Those are the return on your investment through Cross International.
20: Yes.
19: My friend Tom Lewis, Cross International, Big Wave Dave, David James here. Brother, we are a smidgen shy, about 200 children away from having every one of the children on the precipice of death to children that sound like that. They're healthy, thriving. English isn't their first language. And Tom, there's a future and a hope for them, man.
20: Oh, there really is, guys. Thank you. Thank you. As Dave mentioned, we have just a little over 200 to go to our minimum threshold goal in our campaign. And so we're just really trusting the Lord that you're going to jump in. I have got to thank some champions for the cause of Christ, Dave. Yes. And these children, thank you to Susanna. Santa Rosa Beach checking in with two children. Thank you to Kathy in Cypress, Texas. She said, I can rescue one. Thank you to Janet in Huntingtown, Maryland. Thank you. 15 children. She was our next world changer. Thank you. God bless you, Janet. A little over $1,000 gift. Cindy gave for three in Allison Park, Pennsylvania. Cindy. Thank you. Kenneth, six children rescued, got creative with his giving, Dave, and said, I can do a $31 monthly gift, and I'll care for those six children. Way to go. Thank you to Charlie. God bless you, Charlie, my friend, for your world changer gift for 32 children, Charlie, in Fredericksburg, Virginia. That's a $2,000 gift. And Tanya, rescuing five children. Citrus, Florida, checking in. Way to go, guys. Thank you. Thank you. There have been so many of you.

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7: About $21 a month would be four children for the entire year. This 250th birthday of our country, you take four children and set them free from the shackles of poverty, hopelessness, near death, and an opportunity for a future and hope. And so I just want to, you know, on behalf of the children, in fact, say thank you. And on behalf of us here at Cross International, serving those children, those on the front lines, you want to set this up? 96% of our gifts go directly to the field, Tom?
6: Yeah, I love this clip, and it's so important because I know a lot of you, before you give, if you're like me, if you're like Dave, you always want to make sure that you give to an organization that's careful with every penny, careful stewards. Cross International has been that, celebrating 25 years this month. I want you to listen as David Burbach shares how your gift is used in the field.
8: And here at Cross, our commitment to you is to have integrity in all that we do, from the stories we tell, to the way we handle our finances, to the way we treat those who give, and the way we relate to those we serve. 96% of all gifts, whether in kind or cash, go out to the field. 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
6: Yeah, thank you, David. 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
7: You know, there's a bunch of the children that were, because someone like us invested in their lives, Big Wave Dave, David James, along with Tom Lewis, Cross International, advocating for just a smidgen over 200 children that Cross International has presented to us in critical need of care. And our gifts, we just mentioned 96 cents of every one of those dollars going directly to the work. What's the work? We're talking about children that were digging through garbage heaps, hopeless, despair. They were just on the very near death, but because someone like us invested in their life,

0: It was fantastic.
1: Tom, fantastic. You know, that word holistic has been robbed of so much, but when we talk about our gifts, our freedom gift of $250 for four children, unlocking and giving freedom from the shackles of poverty, those children singing He's Got the Whole World in His Hands are exhibit A of our return on investment. Mm-hmm. It's not just the physical, emotional, and spiritual forever change.
0: Yeah, I love what you said, because that's a living, breathing example, okay, of the transformation that happens. We say it all the time, and people, you know, they say, really, you know, $62 can do all of that for a child? You heard it right there. Those are kids in a project in Malawi that I recorded. Those children all once were not eating food on a regular basis. They were living in villages where there was no clean water well. They had no Bible of their own. They had no chance to survive except that they might find a scrap or a morsel to keep them alive today, or that they would eat these things called mud cookies. And we're going to hear from a dear friend that called in to one of our campaigns in just a moment. Actually, this sweet lady called in. I had shared that story about how the kids will often make mud cookies at night to get something in their stomach. The phone rang in the studio, and I want you guys to hear this sweet lady as she shares for just a moment.
2: When the guy was talking about the kid that eat clay for nighttime, so they're so hungry, that guy's talking about me. I was that kid that didn't have nothing to eat, and I would go to sleep with nothing. I grew up there. I left when I was 18. You guys might not know the difference you're making in this kid's life, but I know for a fact that whatever you guys are doing, God will bless you. I was that kid you guys are talking about, and God took me out of there and bring me to this country. And I'm forever grateful. You guys don't know. You guys will make a difference.
0: Praise God. Praise God. That lady, that sweet lady, serving now in the United States Navy, but telling us how it was when she was a kid and she was growing up and she was trying to fend for herself. And so it was just one of those moments, guys, when it literally just blew our minds. I'll just be honest. And we see that, we hear it, and yet sometimes we're not moved. Our hearts aren't stirred. We're like, you know, people say, oh, Tommy, Dave, you guys exaggerate. You know, they're not eating these mud cookies. Well, they do.
1: Mm-hmm.
0: They do.
1: Seen it.
0: And Dave's seen it. I've seen it time and time and time again in many countries where Cross is working. But here's the good news. The good news is that when you give, like many of those friends we just thanked and many others, you lift those children out of the streets. You provide them a healthy, nutritious meal every single day for the next year with your gift. And I'll tell you how that works in just a minute. You also get them into a loving Christian environment, a Christian school where they can study and learn academics. Yes, at a very high level, by the way. Also to study the Word of God and memorize Scripture and transform their life. They go home, it transforms their family's life.
1: Yes, yes.
0: The villages are transformed, churches are transformed. Guys, but it starts with the kids. So how many of those could you help? Now, before I give you the number one question I get is, Tommy, how do you guys do it for $62? I want to answer that question because I know that for many of you listening, unless you're already familiar with Cross International, you're always curious how that works. Over 25 years, Cross International has developed incredible partnerships both here in the United States and overseas in the 12 nations where we're working. Now, these partnerships and partners provide us with resources, a lot of times donated resources, and I'll name some, like building materials or pharmaceutical supplies, sometimes food, school supplies. There's a lot of those things that we can get donated. The little bit that we have to buy, pennies on the dollar, we try to buy, which is the food primarily, we try to buy in country to help support their economy.
1: Wonderful.
0: And I know if you're listening, you appreciate that. That is the heartbeat of Cross International. So, the little bit of resource we do have to spend to buy food. We try to buy in country everywhere that we can. So all in, $62 gift provides that child everything they need, that little boy, that little girl, everything they need for a full year. At the end of the year, and Dave, I love this part, and I know this is why you and Claire are regular partners in ministry with Cross. Mm. But what I love is the fact that at the end of the year, other donors come alongside, just like you, just like me and Dave, and they step up and they keep the children going that you and I rescued today. They keep them in the program and they keep it going. So, guys, you get them started. Hey, Dave, let's give them the number, because in the next few minutes, I believe with all of my heart, we could see 50 more children rescued in the next few minutes. Come on, let's do it.
1: 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As we inch closer and closer to our 250th birthday and saying, Lord God, thank you for our republic. May we not take it for granted. Lord, thank you for those that gave their all to protect our freedoms.
0: Amen.
1: 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A world-changer gift would be $1,000 or more if we may invite someone to opt in there. 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Tom, we have about 8.5 minutes left in the program, but if I may, just Emery Wilson is one of those souls that's close to Cross International.
0: Yes.
1: I want you to introduce us to Emery, but he talks about what you and I have both seen and what we just heard that beautiful Navy member of our military talk about how she was that child eating mud cookies. We have seen it. Where all those hundreds of children, once a Subaru Brat or something pulls in there, it's operated by duct tape practically, and they dump raw garbage into that trash heap. There's children by the hundreds that are fighting each other for something edible to eat. And the smoke and the fire all throughout that, the stench of the garbage dump, and they're fighting each other for food. And when all the edible food is done, they will take dirt from the garbage dump, contaminated water from the garbage dump, mix it together, dry it out on corrugated steel or junk, a piece of plastic, whatever they can dry it out on. And once those mud cookies are baked in the sun, they will eat that, the dirt from the dump, the contaminated water that mixed together, and they're dying, Tom, and they eat those mud cookies all the time. We've seen it. We heard the beautiful woman from the Navy say that was she was that. Emery Wilson also saw it, right? Tell us about Emery.
0: Well, we were on one of our trips. We were able to sit with Emery and his wife, Mary. They had moved there to serve on the mission field. They're from Waycross, Georgia. Just love this couple. Amazing, really amazing people working so hard. Like, honestly, guys, all of the Cross International partners are working so, so hard every day, even to the point of risking their own lives for these children. And it's just amazing to watch them and their heart. Their heartbeat is to literally rescue more and more and more children every day, every week, every month, every year. And with your help, we're able to do that. But I want you to listen to Emery. We sat in their home right there in the mission field with them. Mary served us a great lunch. Emery was quiet. After the lunch, has said, Emery, I know something's on your heart. Would you just share with me kind of what you're feeling right now? And I turned on my recorder, and I want you guys to listen in to part of this conversation. Here he is.
3: you know, I cannot imagine what it would be like for my children not to have food. I can't imagine, because I was born in a world and a place where I never had to worry about that. All the time that my children were in my home, I never worried about whether they was going to have food tonight or whether they was going to go to bed with hunger pains. There's people here every night that go to bed without food. And I know that Cross International are helping to make it happen where that does not have to happen with so many people. And even with all they're doing, and I know they'd love to do a lot more, you know, there's still so many that go to bed hungry and without food, or they eat these clay cookies to take away their hunger pains so they can sleep. So I would just, you know, ask people to think about that as they, you know, think about the blessing that they have of being born where they are and having the opportunity to provide for their families in a way that people here do not have the opportunity.
0: Mary, his wife, had made these delicious-looking cookies for our dessert that day at lunch and brought it out, put one in front of each of us. And she said, "No, guys, don't eat those." We looked at her kind of funny. She said, no, don't eat those. They'll make you really sick. But she said, "I'm giving you one each to take home. They are mud cookies like we've been talking about that these kids make." And she said, "I want you to take it home, and I want you to remember what our children are faced with, the desperation that they're faced with in these villages where we're serving. And just remember the impact of what you guys are doing." And she thanked us over and over and over for what we were doing, but more importantly, thanking you, our incredible donor family. Guys, saying, go home, thank the donors, thank the partners, because they're making a difference. And so I carry that thank you, guys, from Malawi and Zambia, Uganda, all the way here back to the United States to thank you, because the only change that happens is because of you. Villages are transformed. Families are transformed. Children's lives transformed for all of eternity. Kids coming to Christ every week by the hundreds, you guys. And you're a part of that when you give. In just a minute, we're going to hear from Jimmy Dodd, chairman of the board, Cross International, as he talks about why we are so blessed. Because we are, aren't we? We're truly all blessed. 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
1: We're talking just over 200 children in critical need of care that remain, Malawi, Zambia, and Uganda. Here's Cross Chairman of the Board, Jimmy Dodd.
4: There are several passages that speak about the poor, obviously. I love 1 John 3, obviously, that speaks about the poor. But the passage that I come back to over and over again would be Psalm 67. It just asks a very basic question. Why are we so blessed? Why are we so incredibly blessed? And it's so that the nations will hear, so that the world will hear. We aren't blessed to hoard everything. We aren't blessed to hold on to everything. We are blessed because, first of all, God owns everything. Two, I have to realize that I am very blessed, not because of the fact that I have worked hard in life, the fact that I might be halfway smart. You know what? I'm blessed because God has chosen to give me amazing things. I deal with people all the time who have a mindset of, I have what I have because I'm a hard worker. And I kind of laugh at them a little bit in a respectful way. But I just kind of think, wow, they're incredibly naive. Because I know really smart people that work a lot harder than me who live in the Ukraine, who live in Haiti, that might be in Gaza, that might be in a lot of places around the world, in Venezuela, other places around the world, where it is incredibly difficult to even survive. You're struggling to survive. I've met Cross partners in places like Nicaragua and other places where they're struggling to survive. So first of all, I have to understand, I have what I have by the grace of God. God has blessed me. So what do I do with my blessing? Is my blessing to make me feel better, to do more things for just me? No, it says very clearly in Psalm 67, we're blessed so that we can make an impact around the world. And Cross International believes that we should take our blessings and find other ways to bless people around the world. We work with so many partners that need that blessing and can use that blessing to do incredible things to serve in their communities. So I really stand on Psalm 67.
1: Friends, we just have a few moments that remain. You just heard the chair of Cross International, his heart, his imploring, his passion for the children, and inviting all of us to come to the table and say, this freedom that we celebrate here in America, would you unlock and give freedom to children?
0: Yes.
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9: With SRN News, I'm Michael Harrington in Washington. Possibly some kind of a deal to end the Iran war? Well, Pakistan says an agreement is closer than ever. President Trump is asserting it will be signed perhaps as early as today, and Iran has been issuing optimistic statements. The Iranian Foreign Ministry yesterday said the likelihood of finalizing a memorandum of understanding in the coming days is high. The president is off to the Group of Seven summit beginning tomorrow. Voters in Switzerland casting ballots today on a proposal to cap the country's population at 10 million. Early results show it is being defeated. About 54% of voters say no. The Swiss People's Party, known for its migration concerns, is behind the initiative. Critics say that the initiative could harm sectors like healthcare and technology, which do rely on other Europeans to help with that labor, and it would be hard to enforce. This is SRN News.
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12: This is John MacArthur welcoming you to Portraits of Grace. I remember reading about something called the cushion of the sea. The ocean's surface is often greatly agitated, but as you descend, the water becomes increasingly calm. At its greatest depths, the ocean is virtually still. Oceanographers dredging ocean bottoms have found animal and plant remains that appear to have been undisturbed for hundreds of years. Similarly, as a Christian, you can experience a cushion of peace in your soul regardless of your troubled surface. That's because you belong to the Prince of Peace. As you worship and obey Christ, His peace will continually reign in your heart and protect you from the emotional upheaval that circumstances might otherwise bring. This is John MacArthur, hoping you'll join me again for Portraits of Grace.
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13: 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Shadow spirituality is any spirituality that does not say that only and exclusively is rooted in the power and the authority of the Holy Spirit of God. Shadow spirituality is any spirituality that does not affirm that the Bible is God's own self-revelation to the world.
7: Up next, Dr. Michael Youssef contrasts shadow spirituality with real spirituality. 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Okay, you can probably recall a time when you were in a really dark location that was suddenly lightened by a brief bright light, maybe from lightning or a passing car. And that sudden light created a momentary shadow in the shape of something or someone that caused you to be afraid. Well, the world's view of spirituality is kind of similar to that. Short-lived shadows of the spiritual realm around us cause people to experience fear, but it's a lack of understanding. That's why today Dr. Youssef is beginning a quick audio series called Heal Me, O God, revealing the spiritual healing available through Jesus. So listen along as Dr. Youssef begins.
13: To say that there is a huge spiritual vacuum in the life of this generation is an understatement. To say that there is a severe spiritual hunger and starvation in this generation, it's an understatement. Just look around you. Look around you and see the multi-billion dollar business of fortune tellers and tarot card readers and clairvoyants and astrologers and psychic false and otherwise. They are a clear indication that there is a deep longing in the human soul. There is a huge longing for spiritual wholeness. There is longing for physical wholeness. And there is nothing wrong with that longing, by the way. There's nothing wrong with it. God created us with that longing inside of us. God created us with a spiritual vacuum on the inside of us. God created us with that desire, for that desire to be fulfilled. God created us incomplete. Not only that, but God made only one provision for that completeness to take place. God made only one provision for that wholeness to become a reality in your life and in my life. God made only one type of food that should satisfy that inner hunger. God made only one drink that quenches that inner thirst. God made only one object that can fill that empty space. God made only one permanent solution for that permanent problem. Every other alternative to God's provision is only temporary. It's not real. Oprah's solutions, his Band-Aid on a gaping wound. Dr. Phil's solutions are Teflons. New Age spirituality is fake. These are like eating sawdust. They might fill your stomach, but very soon you'll die of spiritual malnutrition. All of these so-called spiritualities is what I call it, shadow spirituality. And shadow spirituality today is taught in many a church. That is the saddest part. That's the part that wants you to go on your face and cry and weep in bitterness. That this shadow spirituality is preached in many a pulpit today. This shadow spirituality is practiced by many churchgoers today. This shadow spirituality has even invaded some of the so-called evangelical churches. So what is that shadow spirituality? Shadow spirituality is any form of spirituality that does not acknowledge Jesus Christ as the only Lord of life. Shadow spirituality is any spirituality that does not say that only and exclusively is rooted in the power and the authority of the Holy Spirit of God. Shadow spirituality is any spirituality that does not acknowledge that it is Father God and not Mother Earth who is the God of power and might. Shadow spirituality is any spirituality that does not affirm that the Bible is God's own self-revelation to the world. Shadow spirituality is what secular-minded people just refer to simply as spirituality. So what is that spirituality? I want to give you a definition. Don't forget it. This is their own definitions, by the way. I'm not making this up. This is their own definition. Any dimension of human experience that's beyond the physical. It's called spiritual and spirituality. So dabbling in the occult, they call that spirituality. Loving nature and worshiping nature, they call that spirituality. Any form of mysticism and mental control, that's spirituality. Search for God, any God, that's called spirituality. If you worship angels and take good care of your guardian angel, that's called spirituality. To our culture, spirituality is represented by Forrest Gump's box of chocolate. You don't know what you're getting. Others have defined spirituality bluntly as A, B, C. Anything but Christianity. What does shadow spirituality or a counterfeit spirituality hope to achieve? Shadow spirituality says they want people to be enlightened and they want them to be empowered. Enlightenment and empowerment, that's their goal. Counterfeit or shadow spirituality's stated aim is to help the person, quote, to reach an improved state of emotional health, a strong self-esteem, a balance of spirit, body, and mind. I'm sure some of you are probably sitting here saying, well, Michael, wait a minute, what's wrong with these goals? They sound good to me. And on the surface, they do sound good. They look like wonderful goals. Who doesn't want to improve their emotional state? Don't you? Don't you improve your emotional state? Well, for starter, that's their aim. Nobody ever said that any of them have achieved it or can achieve it. Well, look, I can aim at reaching the summit of Mount Everest. That's a wonderful aim. Everybody said, Michael, isn't that great? That's a great goal. Some people come and say, give me a pat on the back. Isn't that great? But those who know me, they'll say, rots of rock. There's no way on God's earth for me to reach the bottom of Mount Everest, let alone the top. That's an elusive goal. That's an impossibility. It's like playing a hoax on someone. Furthermore, I don't want an improved emotional health. Do you? I don't want it. What is an improved emotional health? Who can judge you when you're improved? Who's going to judge that? How are you going to know when you're improving? No, I don't want improvement. I want completely be healed, my emotions be completely healed. I want complete emotional transformation. I want a complete whole emotions. I want complete healing of my emotions. And the only way to experience complete wholeness in every way is to be able to say with the Apostle Paul, I live, but it is no longer I who live, but Christ who lives within me. And the life I now live in the flesh, I live by faith in the Son of God who loved me and gave himself for me. That is it. That's how to have wholeness in life. Not with the mumbo jumbos or jumping through hoops or doing 27 things. Shadow spirituality is deceptive. And in shadow spirituality, a person could declare himself whole whenever they feel happy. But in true spirituality, I become whole when I reflect the likeness of the Lord Jesus Christ. In shadow spirituality, you put a band-aid on a gaping wound. But in true spirituality, you get the complete permanent surgery. In shadow spirituality, you may get a quick fix. But in true spirituality, you receive the power to overcome day in and day out. In shadow spirituality, you get a placebo. But in true Christianity, you'll get the real thing. Shadow spirituality, a person has the power to make themselves whole, which is a lie. But in true spirituality, the Holy Spirit of God declares you whole. And God the Father says that is right. Why? Because God the Son has been invited to live on the inside of you. I'm amazed. I'm absolutely astounded of how many Christians refer to the Holy Spirit as it. I am absolutely amazed. But when the Bible talks about the Holy Spirit, the Bible is talking about a person. He is the third person of the Trinity. He is the very Spirit of the mighty God. Not just a loose force in the world that you toss to people like a football. It is not something you blow on people and they'll fall. No, you don't blow on people the Holy Spirit. Isaiah 34:16 tells us that the Holy Spirit of God controls the course of history. Nehemiah 9:30 and Zechariah 7:12 tells us that he reveals God's truth and will. In Psalm 143:10, he tells us that God's people will know the way to faithfulness through the Holy Spirit. And in Numbers 11, the Bible tells us that the Holy Spirit of God equips individuals for leadership. He is no other than the supernatural mighty power of God, the very breath of God himself. And he is given to us not to play with us. Listen to me, believers. The Holy Spirit is not given to us so that he may play with us. He's not given to us so that he may serve our purpose. He is not given to us so that he may become our personal genie. No, and a million no. He is the Spirit of the living God. He is the hurricane force that created the universe.
14: He is the mighty wind that blew on the dust and Adam showed up. He is the mighty wind that parted the Red Sea. He is the power that moves the air, even to the point of violent movement. He is the energy that is released with the spiritual force and power. He is the supernatural power that breathes upon your dead soul and my dead soul and quicken our spirits. He is the power that guides us and leads us and empowers us to live a holy and righteous life. That's who he is. Jesus said in John chapter 14, 15, and 16 that when he goes to the Father, he will send his Holy Spirit to dwell on the earth. In the Old Testament, the Holy Spirit came upon Samson and left. The Holy Spirit came and ministered through Isaiah and left. But then God has been promising that this trickle of rain one day is going to become a shower. And one day the Holy Spirit of God is coming to dwell in the lives of the believers. And right on schedule, the Holy Spirit of God on the day of Pentecost showed up. And he showed up in wind and in fire. The wind that blows upon our dead spirits and quickens us. And the fire of purity and righteousness that burns away the dross of sin out of our lives. The Bible tells us four things about the Holy Spirit. Everything else is counterfeit and shadow spirituality. First, the Word of God tells us that he quickens our dead spirits. Secondly, the Bible tells us that he transforms our fallen nature. Thirdly, the Bible tells us that he seals us for God's ownership. And fourthly, the Bible tells us that he fills us with his presence. How about that? Number one, he quickens our dead spirits. Let me tell you something. Some of you may not have known this. Listen carefully, especially all of you chosen frozen. You know who you are. Listen to me. Every one of us, every one of us was born spiritually dead. Every one of us was born spiritually stillborn. Every one of us was born dead in trespasses and sin. Every one of us was born not knowing that we are sinners and desperately need salvation. Every one of us was born with our backs to God and did not know that we needed God. Every one of us was born that way. Every human being on the face of the earth was born that way. But the Holy Spirit of God breathed in us and created in us a hunger and thirst for God. He breathed in us when he showed up in my life and showed me that I'm living in rebellion against the Holy God. He breathed on us and he opened our blind spiritual eyes to see that we are heading for hell without Jesus Christ. He breathed on us and he showed us that we cannot save ourselves with our own good works. He breathed on us and he showed us our desperate condition without Jesus Christ. And that is why I genuinely, deeply, emotionally, and intellectually feel sorry for those who are caught up in false spirituality. I weep tears. I pray my heart is for love the sinners, because if I did not, I would not be doing all that I'm doing. I don't long to see them end up in eternal judgment. I long for them to know Jesus. And I have nothing in my heart but compassion and love toward those who don't know the Savior, the only Savior of our souls. Those who fall in the trap of believing that if you peel away layers of negative thinking, if you peel away the layers of bad feelings, if you peel away the layers of hurtful memories, if you just keep on peeling this, you become self-empowered and self-actualized. It's a lie, my friend. It's a lie. You see, that way you don't need the Holy Spirit. You don't need God to open your blind eyes. You see, what will happen, you try to forgive yourself when you feel like it, and your spirit cannot do that. And that is why shadow spirituality, in that kind of life, there is no right and wrong. You see, now you understand when you read some of the curriculum of your kids, that when you bring them from, there is no right and wrong. Right and wrong is what you decide. Right and wrong is what, up to your standards. Right and wrong is what you make of it. There is no need for the Holy Spirit of God to convict you and forgive you. You convict yourself and you forgive yourself. Now, I can't think of a worse nightmare. Do you know why? Because the Bible said, even if our conscience condemn us, He is greater than our conscience. I can't think of a worse nightmare to be living that way, not knowing the loving forgiveness of Jesus Christ. The Holy Spirit of God not only quickens our dead spirits, but secondly, He transforms our fallen nature. This woman said to me, she was caught up in this shadow spirituality, this counterfeit spirituality for some time. And she told me, she said, I kept on peeling layers of myself as they told me to do. She said, I kept doing this. And then I got to the core of my soul and I found nothing. She said, the nothingness I found was not the nirvana I was promised, but emptiness. Emptiness that nearly killed me. But thank God, she said, the Holy Spirit of God not only showed me the way of forgiveness and peace, but He began to transform me into the likeness of Jesus Christ. That's what He does. He doesn't only quicken our dead spirits, He doesn't only transform our fallen nature, but thirdly, He seals us with ownership. You know, the Apostle Paul got the idea of the sealing from the merchants in the port of Ephesus. There were a lot of bad timber being sold, and the Ephesians were really exercised about that because their grain of wood, their timber, was the best in the world. So they said, we've got to do something about this. We want to make sure that people understand and don't mix our good timber with the bad timber, with the bad wood that they're buying from elsewhere. So they created a seal that cannot be imitated, that cannot be duplicated. And they will put that seal on their wood, on their timber. Why? Because they did not want theirs to be confused with the other inferior grades of wood. And the Apostle Paul saw this and he said, I know exactly what the Holy Spirit of God has done. Now when the buyers would go and buy the timber, they look for that seal. And it's the same way the Apostle Paul said, God, the Holy Spirit, places a seal of ownership on everyone that belongs to Jesus Christ. The Holy Spirit of God is the one who authenticates and testifies whether you belong to Jesus or you don't. So whenever a sealed child of God goes through doubt, and make no mistake about it, all of us go through doubt. The devil is around trying to make us doubt. You know what happens? The Holy Spirit of God comes to you as you are spending time with God in prayer, and He whispers in your ear. He said, you're mine. Jesus have redeemed you, and I have personally have sealed you. You belong to Jesus. Don't listen to the devil. Not only that, the Holy Spirit Himself quickens our dead spirits. Not only the Holy Spirit of God transform our fallen nature. Not only the Holy Spirit Himself seals us with His ownership, but fourthly, the Holy Spirit of God daily fills us with His presence. Please listen carefully to what I'm going to tell you. A lot of people get confused on this. While the Holy Spirit seal, the seal of the Holy Spirit happens once in the life of the believer, the filling of the Holy Spirit is continuous. While the sealing of the Holy Spirit is dependent upon God's gracious favor, the filling of the Holy Spirit is dependent upon you asking Him every day and every moment of every day to be filled of His Spirit. While every committed believer in Jesus Christ is sealed by the Holy Spirit, the sad thing is not every believer in Jesus Christ is daily filled by the Holy Spirit. Amen. Because they don't ask for it. They don't ask for that filling. And that is why the Apostle Paul in Ephesians 5:18 says, be continuously, that's what it means, be continuously, continuously, continuously filled of the Holy Spirit. Believer, if you've known Jesus, been sealed of the Holy Spirit, and have not been filled daily, and you know your life is in a mess, begin today to ask the Holy Spirit of God, that I've been missing out on the greatest blessing by asking you, Holy Spirit, to fill me every day.
13: But then there may be somebody here today. That person may be, they know a great deal about Jesus. They might actually even go to church. They might actually be seeking after Jesus. You might be seeking after him today. You might feel good about coming to church and singing and praying. But by the same token, you have never fully surrendered your life to Jesus Christ. And thus, you have never really received the quickening of the Holy Spirit of God in your life. You come to church, and you know there is something missing. Do you know what that something is? It is someone. It's someone. And he is a gift that God the Father gives you. When you surrender to God the Son, and his name is God the Holy Spirit, he can breathe upon you today. He can breathe upon your dead soul, your dead spirit, and he can quicken your spirit even now. Will you ask him?
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19: In the days of communism, I was holding an evangelistic series in Gdańsk in Poland. Hundreds of people were attending those meetings. What I didn't know was there was a secret service officer of the communist government attending. He had been walking down the street. He saw on the marquee of the theater where we were holding the meetings, Nova Zecha, New Life by Pastor Mark Finley. He said, I don't know who that actor is. I just don't know him. I've never seen that movie before. So he attended. Jesus touched his heart. Jesus changed his life. And this secret service officer of the communist government became an ambassador for Jesus Christ. He went back, shared the tapes of our meetings in those days with his villagers. Many of them accepted Christ. Jesus still changes lives.
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9: With SRN News, I'm Michael Harrington in Washington. possibly some kind of a deal to end the Iran war? Well, Pakistan says an agreement is closer than ever. President Trump is asserting it will be signed perhaps as early as today, and Iran has been issuing optimistic statements. The Iranian Foreign Ministry yesterday said the likelihood of finalizing a memorandum of understanding in the coming days is high. The president is off to the Group of Seven summit beginning tomorrow. Voters in Switzerland casting ballots today on a proposal to cap the country's population at 10 million. Early results show it is being defeated. About 54% of voters say no. The Swiss People's Party, known for its migration concerns, is behind the initiative. Critics say that the initiative could harm sectors like healthcare and technology, which do rely on other Europeans to help with that labor, and it would be hard to enforce. This is SRN News.
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3: Jesus said unto them, "Can the children of the bride chamber fast while the bridegroom is with them? As long as they have the bridegroom with him, they cannot fast. But the days will come when the bridegroom shall be taken away from them, and then shall they fast in those days." Now, that is the thing he's saying to them, is that it's more important to be related to him and to have fellowship with him than to fast. That's one thing today, friends, to be religious and put up a front. It's another thing to enjoy fellowship with the Lord Jesus and love him.
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22: When we're in danger, our first instinct is to flee, right? This instinct has saved many people, but the problem is we don't always recognize it. We all want that warning when we're in danger. And if you think about eternity, you start to see that God's Word, the Bible, is a warning to each of us. He tells us that every wrong thing we've ever done, no matter how big or small, puts us in eternal danger of being separated from God. But you know, there's a way of escaping that. God provided his only Son, Jesus Christ, who died on the cross and paid the penalty for all our disobedient acts. Then Jesus rose from the dead and lives forever in heaven and wants you to be there too. He offers forgiveness and a new life through a relationship with him. To learn how to begin a relationship with Jesus and be saved from the danger of an eternity separated from God, call 888-NEED-HIM. That's 888-NEED-HIM.
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24: People be massacred in a village. 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
26: 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He is a second-time guest. We have had him on one time before. He is the founder and the president of Congo Initiative, and we will talk about what they are, what they do. They are one of our Voice of the Martyrs partners, helping serve persecuted Christians in the Democratic Republic of the Congo. They are also celebrating 20 years of ministry. I looked on the website today. 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
26: Radio.
24: Thank you very much. It's good to be back here.
26: It seems like in the past 12 to 18 months, some of the most violent attacks against Christians anywhere in the world have happened in DRC. And I'm talking about attacks where whole congregations are wiped out. Dozens of people are beheaded. What's going on? Can you kind of help us understand what's happening?
24: That's a good question. Because at the beginning, we ourselves did not know what was really happening. People the massacre in a village. They would come and they would kill and kill people. And that is a brutal killing. And chopping people's heads and open people's wounds. Mm. And it was terrible. The government of Congo could not silence them, fight them, because these people would appear in villages, kill, then disappear. We could not really put our fingers on defining what was happening. Until we got in partnership with Voice of the Martyrs and started seeing the pattern mm-hmm. of their killings. And say, there's something here against

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6: Yes, Christ taught us another way of responding. That's deep.
7: Mm-hmm.
6: As Jesus said, if you want to be my disciple, take up your cross and come and follow me. And so to make sure that we are discipling those resilient Christians, those Christians who decide to love and to follow Christ and to do good, that's when we can see a little piece of heaven down here.
7: Amen. And we know from so many other stories around the world, it's not only us as Christians who see that, it's also the persecutors. It's also the enemies of the gospel who see, wow, these Christians are strange people. They actually love their enemies. They actually forgive. So it's a witness as well.
6: Yes.
7: Tell me a little bit about the Congo Initiative and what the ministry looks like. What are you doing on a day-to-day and on a week-to-week basis to make a difference there?
6: Well, the Congo Initiative, we started it in 2017. Before that, I was leading the Nairobi Evangelical Graduate School of Theology in Kenya. Now it's called Africa International University. Developing church leaders at the master's level for the whole continent of Africa. That was fun. That was good. That was my passion. And training leaders for the whole Church of Jesus Christ in Africa. But that is when my country was going through difficult time with war, with various countries who send their soldiers to Congo. And then the whole genocide of Rwanda spilled over into Congo. And there was so much suffering in my country. And in the early 2000s, when war was ending, but there was still so much suffering, we are dreaming of starting a PhD program in Nairobi for the whole of Africa. We had to start a PhD program that would respond to African needs. And so we are taking time to think through that. And my people were suffering in Congo. I lost 4 close relatives. I'm a man of dream. I have many dreams. So let's do this, let's do that. Suddenly my dreams stopped. My world stopped. I did not feel the urge of being in Kenya, of what we are doing, the dreams, what I just wanted to go home and be with my people in Congo. So I told my wife, let's go home. In Africa, when in big cities, when you say, let's go home, it can be home in town or it can be home back in the village. I said, back in the village in Congo. What will we do there? I don't know. I just want to be with the people. What about this school here? Have you finished your dreams for this school? I said, I don't think God calls us to finish our dreams. I think God calls us to be faithful in the time he has given us. I believe I've been faithful during the 8 years. Others will continue with the dream of this. I just want to go home. That's how we went to Congo. We met with the church leaders. We listened to the people over there. We had a retreat with about 12 Congolese leaders for church and different walks of life. And for 3 days, we asked 3 questions. How come people were slaughtered and killed in Congo like that? And the second question that we asked, where is the Church of Jesus Christ? What difference did we make? Why didn't we make enough difference? Because even in the church compound, there were killings and things like that. And the third question that we asked was, so what? How can we in Congo do church so that we are responding to the challenges of our people?

0: We focused on the third question, and we had pieces of paper, big papers, written around the wall. How can we do church? Of course, missionaries came and taught us how to do church, but now we are thinking ourselves, how can we do church, we ourselves, given our context? How can we respond to the needs of our community as Christians? The answers to these questions, for my wife and I, it was like a mandate. This is how we have to do church, to respond Christianly to the challenges of our country. That's what Congo Initiative is all about. It has two tracks: education, formal and non-formal education. Educate people intellectually, spiritually, and with their hands to serve the community, to serve the people, to serve the church. And then the second track is community engagement, and try to alleviate, to think through with people what is happening, how can we change the situations. So in the community engagement, we have activities like Justice Initiative. Our law school, we go in the community, we see situations that require our lawyers to intervene. So our students and the Christian lawyers around intervene in the community. We have counseling because of the suffering of the people. So we give counseling, group counseling, individual counseling, children counseling. We have what we call holistic family development. So families that have been broken, especially women who have been abandoned, who have been raped, who are widows, who don't have any skill, train them to learn and how to do things and get their lives and then their children. We call it La Charité Bilingue. These are children who could not go to school because their parents could not afford to send them to school. And we train these children, and their parents can cultivate and so that they can have means of paying for their children or feeding their children. And we have the Church Renewal Program, where we train pastors who did not get enough training to be pastors. And we do seminars and workshops in various aspects of pastoral ministries, including how they can support themselves, because many of these pastors are not well paid. So we teach them skills and biblical skills on how to pastor in their churches. So you see, our hands are full with education and community engagement. And frankly, anybody who comes to us in our Congo Initiative ministry, you have something to do. You can do it. We have an aspect of the life of Christians in Congo that can use your gift.
1: Mm-hmm. Yeah. Amen. And I want to point people to the website, congoinitiative.org. We'll also give you a link in the show notes this week at vomradio.net. They are asking people to come and help, and maybe it's you that God is laying on your heart. Man, let's go to Congo. Let's help with this ministry. What kind of people are you looking for? How long do you want them to stay? What do you want them to do while they're there?
0: Education, community engagement, in the church, in the community, with the young people, with the women, with the adults. So we present sectors that almost anybody can fit in.
1: Even lawyers, I heard you say.
0: Even lawyers can fit in. In fact, every 2 years we have a conference with lawyers. Some lawyers come from this country, from America, and we bring lawyers from Congo, and they discuss on how can we uphold justice in this country, because we don't know justice, we know so much injustice. How can we as lawyers uphold justice and do pro bono services for those who are wrongly accused? And so we have all these ministries in such a way that anybody can fit in. And we can have formal teaching in primary school, in high school, in at the university level, in many disciplines. And the killings don't happen now in the city of Beni, where we are, in the outskirts, and it's going further in the outskirts. So we are safe. I cannot allow you to come if you, if I know you cannot be safe there. And being there in a different context, it makes another sense of Christianity. It makes another sense of prayer. People pray over there as if everything depends on God and on their prayers. People trust God as if their lives depend on God, and it does. And people worship because God is everything to them. I've seen people come from here to go to Congo, and they would stay for a month, sometimes a month, sometimes longer than a month. By the time they are leaving to come back to America, even the way they pray changes.
1: Amen.
0: The appreciation of the provisions of God change. We don't take food for granted. We don't take protection for granted. We don't take all these things for granted. As much as I would love to see the adults come and be with us, and even the younger generation, I tell you, they see Christ in a new way. It's a Christ who is in action in daily works of people's lives. And as much as it changes us, I believe it can change you too.
1: Absolutely. And the thing that excites me is those people then come home to their church and their Bible study group and their employment place, and they're different. They pray different. They live for the Lord differently.
0: Yes.
1: So I want to encourage you again, congoinitiative.org. There is a tab that says Get Involved. You can click on that. There's a form to fill out. You can say, hey, here's what I do. Here's my experience. And as Dr. David has said, they need folks of all different walks of life. They need teachers and lawyers and people to come and work with the kids. So I want to encourage you to get involved that way. We're talking this week on Voice of the Martyrs Radio with Dr. David Kasali. He is the founder and president of Congo Initiative. David, it seems like the thing I really appreciate about this is you had this gathering to talk about what the church can do, and it wasn't just a sort of biblical, spiritual training response. It was, hey, we need to address all these things. Like, we need to help families, and we need to help people who've been through trauma, and we need to help parents raise their kids, and we need to help people figure out how to make a living. How did God sort of draw all of those things together as far as we can't just address this one thing? We have to look at the whole picture.
0: Two things. Number one was to listen to the people who are going through the hard time. What will alleviate that pain? How can we be Christians? How can we respond to that? So listening to the people themselves, expressing even what they can be and do as Christians to rebuild their communities. Mm. And second is to empower them, to empower people and to raise up from within the communities, younger people, younger generation who say enough is enough. We can be better. We can do better. And tell them, yes, you can. Yes, we can. In fact, we have the power of Jesus Christ. When we started this, and people, we after hearing from them, listening to them, and then we put that into a package. And this is the ministry. This is congregation. This is what we do. And then people started saying, oh, it's too much. We cannot afford that. We cannot afford that. Oh, we need it, but it's too much. We cannot afford it. So we took about 2 years teaching on the theme, what do you have? The Lord needs it. And we went from churches to churches, from groups of Christians to groups of Christians in various denominations, and showing them what we heard them say, showing them the importance of this in transforming their lives, and then to tell people that it starts with you. It starts with each one of us. And we would go through the Bible. And every time when God had a ministry, a calling, he would ask people, what do you have? He would not ask people, how much do you have? What do you have?
1: I think of Moses. What's that in your hand?
0: Exactly. Jesus says, give it to me. How many loaves of bread do you have? Only five. That's enough. Give it. And people are mobilized and to give and to build and to do it. So actually, many Americans have come to work with us to do it, especially in the past and the beginning. But people know that this is their ministry. Yep. This is them. This represents them. And others come just to help them and to be what they themselves think and know they have to be. The second thing, how that happened is the whole issue of hope. Before this, often people would say, yeah, we will be okay when we go to heaven. We'll be okay in heaven. Yes, we'll be okay in heaven. But it's as if God is interested. Now it's as if God is interested in my soul, not in my body. God is interested in my then and not in my now. But what is it that Christ taught us to pray about? His kingdom. Over there in heaven, yes. Let it come here. Let it penetrate. Let it invade the kingdoms of the earth where we are living. Can the kingdom of God come and invade our families, our communities, our villages, our cities? That is what we are claiming. God, your kingdom come. We know that it will be perfect when we reach our heaven, but we cannot just be silent. We have to work for the coming of the kingdom of God in all the aspects of life. That is what really excited people and started Congo Initiative.
1: Amen. And again, the website, congoinitiative.org. Dr. David Casale, the last question I always ask is, how can we pray? So help our listeners know how to pray for DRC, but also how to pray for Congo Initiative, for you and your work there.
0: Thank you. Jesus taught us how to pray. Your kingdom come. Your will be done on earth as it's in heaven. Can we pray for Congo that the peace of God's kingdom, love, freedom, choice, what God intended for human beings would come in the lives of people there? A sense of liberty so that people would be free to live for God. Sometimes I feel as if people... Don't get me wrong. People take the freedom for granted. And deep relationships over there, relationships with one another, relationships with God, sustain us. So pray that these deep relationships will continue to grow with God or within the community. Pray that that these killings will stop. I believe that God can help us. Pray for our people that they will not live a life of fear and hatred, because it's heavy. It's heavy to live in fear. It's heavy to live in hatred. Love and forgiveness are the way of life that Jesus taught us. Pray for our government. Our country is extremely rich in natural resources, extremely rich. But the people don't benefit from it. Pray that God will give us leaders at the national level, regional levels. Leaders will be shepherds of their people in the communities and in the church. Pray for our students. They go out and they make huge differences in the communities, in all walks of life. Pray that they will be bold. And because often what they do, what they be and do in the community is different from what others expect them to do. And the testimony for the love of Christ, for the transformation that we need to be and to do in the community. Pray that we will stand for what we believe, and that is to show the way of Jesus in the community.
1: Amen. Dr. David Casale, I think of 20 years ago when you said, let's go home. I want to go back to my people. The Lord has used that in amazing ways over the last 20 years. I believe and I trust that he will use it even more in the years to come. Thank you for your ministry, and thank you for being our guest this week on Voice of the Martyrs Radio.
0: Thank you very much. 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
1: 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You can learn more about Dr. David Casale. You can learn more about their ministry in the Congo and what they're doing. And you can sign up to go. You can say, hey, I want to come. I want to spend a week. I want to spend a month. I want to spend a summer. Maybe I want to spend longer. But they are putting people like you to work to help raise up God's people in DRC. And I hope you'll be back with us next week. We talk every week about what God is doing around the world in hostile areas, in restricted nations, in places where Christians face persecution, but where God's kingdom is advancing. His kingdom is coming on earth as it is in heaven. I hope you'll be encouraged by that this week, and join us again next week right here on the Voice of the Martyrs Radio Network.
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7: With SRN News, I'm Michael Harrington in Washington. Possibly some kind of a deal to end the Iran war? Well, Pakistan says an agreement is closer than ever. President Trump is asserting it will be signed perhaps as early as today, and Iran has been issuing optimistic statements. The Iranian Foreign Ministry yesterday said the likelihood of finalizing a memorandum of understanding in the coming days is high. The president is off to the Group of Seven summit beginning tomorrow. Voters in Switzerland casting ballots today on a proposal to cap the country's population at 10 million. Early results show it is being defeated. About 54% of voters say no. The Swiss People's Party, known for its migration concerns, is behind the initiative. Critics say that the initiative could harm sectors like healthcare and technology, which do rely on other Europeans to help with that labor, and it would be hard to enforce. This is SRN News.
8: And all I could think is, I am not pure.
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8: 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And that's why you feel that way. But that, I took that word to the Lord and I said, Jesus, what is the truth about this word? And what I found is that I was never pure. And Psalm 51:5 says, "Surely I was sinful at birth, sinful from the moment my mother conceived me."
10: Yeah.
8: And I had to come to a place where I realized that. And then I look in the Word and I see who is pure. Jesus. Jesus is pure.
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11: This is John MacArthur welcoming you to Portraits of Grace. I remember reading about something called the cushion of the sea. The ocean's surface is often greatly agitated, but as you descend, the water becomes increasingly calm. At its greatest depths, the ocean is virtually still. Oceanographers dredging ocean bottoms have found animal and plant remains that appear to have been undisturbed for hundreds of years. Similarly, as a Christian, you can experience a cushion of peace in your soul regardless of your troubled surface. 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As you worship and obey Christ, His peace will continually reign in your heart and protect you from the emotional upheaval that circumstances might otherwise bring. This is John MacArthur, hoping you'll join me again for Portraits of Grace.
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13: Hello, everyone. 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I'm Andrew Farley. So glad you're joining us this Sunday afternoon. We are live across the United States and Canada on Sirius XM, all kinds of FM and AM stations, of course, and we're live streaming on social media, Facebook, YouTube, Instagram, X, our mobile app, and our website. It doesn't matter how you're listening or watching right now. You can simply call in and be a part of today's conversation. We would love to have you. Again, 877-956-9566. That's the number. Four open lines right now. Today's your day. If you've thought about calling into The Grace Message, there's no better time than right this moment. We got room for you, time on the clock, almost an hour together. And the whole program is about helping you. Maybe you've got a question this afternoon about a scripture passage. Maybe there's something that you heard in church this morning and you're not sure about it. You want to put it to the test. Well, that is exactly why we're here for you. We are live, as I said, this Sunday afternoon. That number to join us, 877-956-9566. Maybe it's a personal issue going on in your life right now, in your marriage, with your kids, in your church, and you're looking for that grace perspective. Go ahead and give us a call right now. We want to help. Perhaps it's just a lack of certainty. You're not sure about your relationship with God. You've got questions. Well, we've got answers straight from God's Word. We want to help where we can. And we're available right now, 877-956-9566. Perhaps it's something you've already been learning and you just want to share it. You're excited about it. You want to kick the tires and talk it over together. Whatever it is that's on your heart or mind right now, go for it. Join the conversation. We want to talk with you. Again, one last time, 877-956-9566. Well, at this very moment, we still have four open lines. Want to let you know that as the calls trickle in over the next minute or so, I want to share some news with you. We've got some exciting news about a brand new resource this month.
10: There's so much uncertainty in the church today. 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It's called Jesus, Our Everything. 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
13: Yes, once again, that resource is called Jesus, Our Everything. It's all about living safe, secure, and loved in Jesus Christ. And you're going to be encouraged by this. We want to put this in your hands this month. It's our way of saying thank you for your support. And again, we do have open lines right now. This is a rarity. I don't know if we've been 5 minutes into the program before and had an opening like this, but if you've ever thought about joining the conversation, today's right now is a great time to do it. I want to also, again, emphasize we have a very, very rare and special opportunity this month with that matching grant. This is something that comes around every once in a while, but not very often, and so we want to take full advantage of it. If you have ever thought about giving to the Grace Message, no better time than right now, because your gift is worth double. It helps us go twice as far in reaching the world with the message of God's love and grace found in Christ. And so I know for some of you, maybe you've been with us for months or years, maybe even a couple of decades, and you've thought about supporting. Well, I would urge you, go ahead. If it's going to be a special one-time gift, make that gift today, because literally every single gift given is maximized. It's doubled. And so a gift of $100 becomes $200. A gift of $1,000 becomes $2,000, all the way up to $200,000. Again, that's rare. That is awesome. We are so thankful for it. And we want to let our radio and podcast audience know about this because of how amazing the effect can be to double every gift coming in this month. My goodness, here we are at fiscal year end. It's going to help us go into the new financial year strong and stable. 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We are reaching prisoners, inmates in jails and prisons across North America. And this is a brand new outreach that your gifts have made possible. We're also now, I mean, we've answered millions of questions in 151 countries on BibleQuestions.com. We've had over 21, maybe 22 million now. Mobile app views on our mobile app. God is really ministering to people all over the planet through the Grace Message in some creative ways. And you've made that possible. And all I'm saying is every time you say yes to supporting the Grace Message, it helps us say yes to a brand new opportunity, a new radio station, perhaps, a new web platform, just like we've done with prisoners. A new creative way to reach people. We got some things on the back burner we want to do in the next 6 months. They relate to ministering in new ways to pastors, teachers, leaders, We want to put the new covenant in their hands. We want to influence the next generation. All I'm saying is, if you have ever thought about giving to the Grace Message, no better time than right now. It's going to double your gift, and you can request your copy of Jesus Our Everything. So it takes just 2 minutes to give your gift at andrewfarley.org. That's andrewfarley.org. And all I can say is thank you. Thank you for your support. We are so, so grateful for you. All right, we're going to start out today in Maryland, and we will talk with Robert. Hey, Robert, what you got for us?
15: Hi, Dr. Farley. I was wondering about the Ethiopian Bible, and is it relevant, and is it older than the King James Bible that we read, and what happened? How did it get to be so many books versus the King James
13: right.
15: Bible?
13: Okay, yeah. Well, there's a lot of info. We've been getting this question, once a week, and then I've been getting it more frequently on email because apparently somebody's doing some heavy marketing. They're doing some heavy marketing, and in some cases, a little bit of, bait and switch, some deceitful marketing. The idea that the Ethiopian Bible is the oldest or the best, it is not uniquely best, and it is not uniquely the oldest. There are different traditions, there are different histories of different manuscripts. Is it older than the King James? Well, the King James is 1611, and the Ethiopian Bible came earlier than that. But to that I would say, so what? Because what matters is the original manuscripts, and I get it. In that sense, yeah, it's older than the King James, but that doesn't make it better. Sometimes you discover earlier manuscripts later in history. Did you hear that? Sometimes you discover earlier manuscripts later in history. So just because a Bible translation is old doesn't make it the best. It's nothing wrong with it exactly. It's just this marketing that's telling people you gotta have it. It's the oldest, it's the best. Oldest doesn't mean most accurate. Accuracy depends on what manuscripts it's based on, not how old the translation is. So, as far as it being an interesting witness to how some early Christians in one region of the world, how they handled scripture and how they handled translation, is it valuable for history? Sure, why not? Of course it is. Is it valuable for seeing how certain texts were understood? Yeah, absolutely. It's valuable. It's important. But it's not automatically the best Bible for doctrine just because it's tied to an ancient language or tradition. So, it's really, people are hearing, well, it proves the King James is wrong here, or, it's older than every manuscript, or it has the original text in it. None of that is true, and we need to separate fact from fiction. So, the other thing I think people are hearing is that, King James eliminated books from the Bible that this Ethiopian translation somehow, preserves. And that's not really the case. The facts on that are, it's really not about King James at all. King James didn't wake up one day and say, "Gee, I wanna limit the Bible." King James didn't eliminate any books from the Bible. The King James uses the same Protestant canon. It's 66 books, the same Protestant canon as other English Bibles, Protestant Bibles that we have today. So what did King James do? He translated the books that were already accepted in the Protestant canon. That's not holding anything back. There's just a difference between a Catholic Bible and a Protestant Bible. And so, you know, as far as the Apocrypha and what's extra in a Catholic Bible, well, we have rationale for not accepting the apocryphal books in our canon. And, you know, those relate to whether they match the Hebrew canon, the Old Testament, and they don't. They don't match the Hebrew canon. And the Old Testament is really important. It has a rich history. It's God's Word. The Apocrypha does not carry the same authority. It does not have the same scriptural authority as the books that Israel received as scripture in Old Testament times. Jesus and the apostles do not quote from the Apocrypha as scripture. They don't quote in the same way that they would quote from the law or the prophets or the Psalms. So, you know, I'm not trying to bash the Apocrypha. Is it useful historically? Sure. Is it interesting? Absolutely. Is it scripture? No, it's not. And so, again, you got to watch out for marketing, because somebody wants to sell you this Ethiopian Bible. And, you know, I guess you could get on the airwaves and sell all kinds of Bibles that are, you know, along those lines and say, well, this one's the best. This one's the most accurate. This one's the oldest. And we got to be careful, because it's the gospel. You know, for us today, it's the gospel that matters. Not finding the perfect translation. You know, you look at, are there older Bibles than the Ethiopian one? Yes, there are. There are Hebrew and Aramaic manuscripts of the Old Testament. There are Greek manuscripts of the New Testament. They go back to the first centuries A.D. And even earlier in some cases. And so older translations from older traditions, they definitely exist. You know, you look at the early Christians, they used scriptures mainly in Greek and later Latin and Coptic and Syriac. And those translation traditions, they predate entirely that Ethiopian canon that was produced. So, yes, the Ethiopian Bible is old and interesting and has extra books in it, but that doesn't make it better or more accurate or more spiritual. So I hope that helps as you discern the truth, my friend. Thanks for your question, Robert, and reach out to us again anytime there in Maryland. All right, well, we do have open lines. We had a caller on who just dropped. Call us back. Be a part of today's conversation. We want to hear from you. 877-956-9566. All right, let's go to Ontario, Canada next. We'll talk with Kat. Hi, Kat. What you got for us today?
16: Hello, Andrew. How are you today?
13: Hey, doing great. What's on your mind, my friend?
16: Well, I was just talking to your team, and I tried to get in. I think it was last week, but I just couldn't. But that's
13: yeah.
16: Okay.
13: Uh-huh.
16: So I thank you for taking my call today.
13: Yeah.
16: My question is, it's about pruning. And I know that in Matthew, I think it was in Matthew or one of the Gospels, that Jesus was talking about pruning, like he's the vine, we are his branch. And I guess I'm just sort of wondering, because I've been going through, I'll be honest, I've been going through a lot of health issues now with my aging and everything. I will be 68 in July, but it's about my cortisol and stress levels. So my chiropractor was wonderful. He's been helping me out with that, right? So I know that he's been asking me to try ashwagandha.
13: Mm-hmm.
16: Ashwagandha and this other stuff that he's suggesting maybe later. So I could even use your prayers about my health, that I would be able to know what the Lord and where he's leading me and what to take for all of this. So I guess it's basically, the question is, it's all about pruning. And what would God be pruning from me so that more, I guess, I don't know, extra fruit can come on. I'm not a fruit inspector, so don't think I'm a fruit inspector
13: Yeah. Okay. Yeah. Okay. All right, Kat. Well, thanks for sharing that with us. I mean, first of all, yeah, we're in the four Gospels. We're in John. And the 15th chapter of John talks about this. Jesus says, I am the true vine, and my Father is the vine dresser. Every branch in me that does not bear fruit, he takes away. And every branch that bears fruit, he prunes it so that it may bear more fruit. So the idea of pruning there, it's not God yanking a believer around or being violent with a believer or, you know, throwing health issues at a believer. So God's not like that, right? And I know you know that, but sometimes I say things to clarify for our entire audience who is listening. So, you know, we go through difficult times, but God is not hurling disaster at us. We go through health problems, but God is not giving us those sicknesses. God is not an evil gardener up in the sky who's trying to drag us through difficulty to teach us a lesson. So the point that Jesus is making in John 15 is really about union, how close we are to him, that we have a vine branches relationship with him. And, you know, if a branch is not bearing fruit, then he lovingly takes care of that. In fact, you know, this verb takes away can actually mean lift up. And if you go spend some time with a vine dresser somewhere, you know, in a vineyard, they're not taking away. They're usually putting a stick in the ground and lifting up and propping that branch, tying that branch to a stick. And so I believe the better translation of some of the language here is not to take away, but to support, to lift up and support. That's part of what the real pruning process is. So we already abide in Christ. We already live in Christ. We already get our life from Christ. We're already in union with Christ, but he is supporting us, and he's lifting us up, and he's helping us to bear fruit. So I know you've gone through a lot physically. I don't know what those issues are. You mentioned a root, ashwagandha root. I'm familiar with that. You know, not familiar enough to say yes or no, because I don't know your symptoms and I don't know a lot about that. But I do firmly believe in, you know, supplements and natural remedies to help with particular things that we might be suffering from. I think about over the years of what I've seen with omega-3. Omega-3 has helped a lot of people in my circle. People who've struggled with obsessive thinking, people who've had mental issues where they're plagued by certain thoughts. Once they went on a regular regimen of omega-3, I mean, basically that's what, you know, it's brain fuel. It's healthy brain fuel. It helps your brain computer function better. And, you know, I joke that Jesus, when he fed the 5,000, what did he feed them? He fed them fish. So omega-3 fish oil, certainly healthy for you regardless, for lots of reasons, for brain, for skin, for so many things. So that's definitely in the arsenal of natural remedies that I feel comfortable talking about. What else? You know, as far as this sickness or trouble or struggle that you go through physically, I think the most important thing is to get back to what I started with, and that is, it's not God. Planet Earth is coming at you, but Christ is working in you, and he's not cutting you to pieces, you know, pruning you by cutting, taking away, cutting, taking away. No, he's lifting up and supporting you. So you are rooted and grounded in Christ. You're built up in him. So I guess if I had to sum it up, I would say it's God, the good gardener. God, the good gardener. And you need to see the goodness of the gardener He is not snickering in the corner after hurling sickness your way to say, gee, I wonder what Cat's going to learn from this. I got to teach Cat a lesson. No. Instead, he's saying, wow, this world is troublesome. Cat's going to have a lot of trouble in this world, but I'm her life. I'm her counselor. I am going to lift her up and support her as she lives in me and abides in me and draws life from me. I'm going to lift her up and support her because she's rooted and grounded in me. So that is God, the good gardener, the healthy gardener. And I think that's really the lesson to be learned here, is that it's all about God's goodness. When bad things happen to saints, God is still good. When planet Earth comes at you, Christ is working in you, and he's always good. He's never the author of sin and death and sickness. He is the author and perfecter of your faith. Big difference. So, Kat, thanks for your question. Reach out to us again anytime. Great to hear from you. Okay, let's go to Marilyn next. We'll talk with Max. Hi, Max. What's on your mind today, my friend?
17: Hey, how you doing?
13: Good. What you got for us today?
17: I'm real quick with this, tithe, pay your tithe 10% and all that. So people talk about it. I hear a lot of pastors speak about this, that if you don't pay your tithe, you're under a curse. I find that very hard to believe because I know I'm blessed. You are supposed to be obedient to the word of God. But when you have men of God and pastors, preaching and making people feel so intimidated because you're not bringing money to that, area, to that church or whatever, then they begin to throw at you that, you're under a curse.
13: Right. Okay. Yeah, I hear you, Max. You're absolutely right to be concerned about that. And candidly, they're absolutely wrong in requiring a tithe from churchgoers. Hear this loud and clear. Christians today are not under a 10% tithe. And those who teach that are teaching the wrong covenant, they're teaching the wrong percentage, and they're teaching the wrong motivation. I'd like to cover all three of those. First of all, they're teaching the wrong covenant, and we know that because we're under a new covenant. And, tithing is a matter of the law. We read that in the book of Hebrews. It says that the Old Testament people were tithing to the tribe of Levi. They were tithing according to the law. Well, Christians are not under the law. Christ is the end of the law for all those who believe. We died to the law. We're under grace. And that's why Paul says, give freely from the heart, not under pressure. I hope everybody hears that. Not under pressure. So those who are teaching a 10% tithe today, they are teaching the wrong covenant. Now, I say that they're teaching the wrong percentage as well. They're teaching the wrong percentage because if you get out your calculator and spend 5 minutes in the Old Testament doing your calculations, you will discover very quickly that the Old Testament law required in total about 22% on average per year. If you average that out over a span of 3 or 4 years, you're looking at well over 20% and close to 22%. So my point is, people that are teaching a 10% tithe are teaching the wrong covenant and they're teaching the wrong percentage. Now, lastly, they're teaching the wrong motivation. And you nailed it when you mentioned this whole guilt complex. You're going to be cursed, they say. You're going to be cursed if you don't. Well, that sounds like a mafia drug lord who's telling you to fork over the cash or they're going to bring trouble on your neighborhood. And that is not the way God operates, and that's not the way he wants ministers to operate. People who minister that are ministering a curse. They're ministering the law instead of God's grace. And by the way, they're ministering it inaccurately. Again, they're teaching the wrong percentage. They're teaching the wrong covenant. And they're teaching the wrong motivation. If I give in order to avoid a curse, I'm not giving freely from the heart, not under pressure. Instead, I'm feeling nothing but pressure. I'm feeling pressure and manipulation, and I'm paying God off like he is a kingpin, in the local neighborhood trying to keep my shop safe from thugs. And it's absurd, the picture that this paints of God. Now, in Malachi 3, that's what people quote, you know, Malachi 3, will a man rob God? You are robbing me. And it says, because of your tithes and offerings, you are cursed with a curse, for you are robbing me, the whole nation of you. Who's he talking to? He's talking to a nation. Guess which nation? Well, it's the nation that Malachi was written to. It was written to Israel. It's Old Testament, written to Israel for a purpose, because they were under the law and they were tithing. Now, why doesn't everybody keep reading? If we keep reading, it says, bring the whole tithe into the storehouse, so that there may be food in my house. All right? So what's he saying now? Well, whatever you're bringing, it needs to go into a storehouse. What goes in there? Food. So now what are you going to do? You going to dump a bunch of grain on the church lawn? Are they going to store it in a shed out back? Folks, let's read the context of Malachi 3 so that we don't allow these manipulators to take advantage of us. And that's exactly what happens. They're reading Malachi 3 out of context and out of its covenantal context. They're reading the wrong covenant. They're reading the wrong percentage. And they're reading the wrong motivation. We need to recognize the Old Testament tithe was brought to a storehouse. The Old Testament tithe was to feed people, namely Israel, namely the Levitical priesthood. And it was about 22-23%. That was the percentage, not 10%. And it was done as a requirement. It was not freely. It was not without pressure. It was certainly under pressure, under obligation, fearing a curse if you don't. And so preachers who are teaching this, they are not teaching the gospel. They are not teaching the grace of God. They are not teaching the new covenant message of Jesus. They are mixing law and grace. And they are saying, I would like to tell you about Jesus, but I would like to pay for it with Moses. I would like to tell you about Jesus, but the way I'm going to fund it is by pressuring you with Moses. I would like to have a ministry about Jesus Christ, but I'm going to treat you like I'm a priest from the Old Testament, and I'm going to require a tithe from you. And if you don't give it, I'm going to threaten you with a curse. Well, I'm sorry, but the cross changes everything, and they are ignoring the cross and the resurrection. Through the cross, we are under a new covenant. Hebrews 9 tells us this, that a covenant goes into effect when there's a death. And when Jesus died, the new covenant went into effect. And so, Jesus even teaches us very clearly that tithing is part of the law. He says, he chastises the Pharisees, and he says, you tithe your dill and your cumin and your spices, but you neglect the weightier matters of the law. Now, what does that tell you? Jesus has just clearly indicated that tithing is a matter of the law. He says you're doing part of the law. You're tithing your dill, cumin, and spices, but look at you. You are neglecting the weightier matters of the law. And so there are lesser matters of the law, like tithing, and there are weightier matters of the law, like justice. And he's saying, if you're under the law, you got to do it all. You got to do it all. You can't leave anything out. But guess what, Christian? You're not under the law. Christ is the end of the law for you. You died to the law. And so we are not under the law, and we are not under the tithe, and we are not under pressure, and we are not under compulsion, and there is no percentage. You get to give freely from the heart. And the last thing that the Apostle Paul says, speaking to the Corinthians, he says to give out of your abundance. He says, give when you have an abundance. You know what the religious world says? It says, give until it hurts. It won't count unless it hurts. Give until it hurts. Well, the gospel says the opposite. Give because it feels great. Give because you're excited. You're jazzed about the message. Give freely from the heart because you want to. And that's the difference between law and grace. So, Max, I'll put you back on and see. Does that help some, my friend?
17: You have completely, without a doubt, I'm very, very, very happy in the areas in which you touched in. God bless you, sir.
13: Well, good, Max. That's exactly the reaction that God wants from us when we hear the truth. He says it's going to set us free. And I can hear the spring in your step and the excitement in your voice because suddenly you got your

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6: Yeah, well, first of all, I would say every saved person is baptized. Every saved person I've ever met has been baptized into Christ, whether they had a time at the swimming pool or not. Every Christian I've ever met is baptized. The only way you can be a Christian is to get out of Adam and get in Christ. I'm not talking about water baptism here. I'm talking about spiritual baptism. Jesus talked about being baptized in fire. Jesus talked about there would be a day, right? A day. John baptized with water, but there's a day coming when you're baptized in the Spirit. So every Christian I've ever met has been dunked in Jesus. We abide in Christ. We live in Him. That's how we're saved. Being born again means you're in the Spirit. Romans 8 says, whoever is not in the Spirit does not belong to God. So you either are baptized in the Spirit and belong to God, or you're still baptized in Adam and you don't belong to God. So with that as the backdrop, it's really important, I think, to see that the main thing here, the thing that's repeated in that verse, is the belief. Did you notice? I mean, the belief was mentioned in the second half of the verse, not the baptism. The baptism was very normal. I mean, for the Jews, baptism was an important tradition. If I'm publicly baptized, it means I'm aligning. I'm aligning with that group. I'm part of them. I believe what they believe. And so it was a public declaration. You could say it was like confessing with your mouth. You're saying, hey, those Christians, those Jesus people, I'm with them. And so that's what baptism represented. John the Baptist had a baptism. That meant if you were baptized by John the Baptist, it meant I'm with him. I agree with him. And the Jews did this. It was a tradition. Baptism is just an outward identification, and it follows belief. And you'll notice that in the conditional language in the second half of that verse, you probably want to be asking Mark, hey, Mark, where's baptism? Why did you only say it once? Why did you not say it again in the second half of that verse? Because the heart of what he's saying is that you believe and identify with Christ. And so I guess I would say, basically two things. Every child of God is baptized spiritually, whether they realize it or not. If you're born again, you're in Christ, you're in the Spirit. That's the baptism that saves. Is Jesus talking about that? Maybe, maybe not. But it doesn't bother me. This passage doesn't bother me because I know what baptism in Judaism represented. I know the context, the cultural context of water baptism. And the cultural context was, it's like putting on a members only jacket. It's like saying, I'm with that group, I'm in the club, and I identify with what they're preaching. And so for somebody to be baptized in the name of Jesus Christ, it's not that the water, cleanses their sins or something. It's not that the water washes them. No, it's the blood of Christ, not water. It's the blood of Christ that forgives our sins. There's nothing magical about H2O. But when I go down into that water at the local swimming hole, everybody who's watching, they applaud when I come out and there's great joy. Why? Is it because I just got saved? No, it's because I just announced that I believe in Jesus and I identify with him and I'm in the club. I agree with you guys. So water baptism does not create salvation. It simply announces salvation. And this was very normal for the Jews when they were with a particular group or sect. Even, as I said, John the Baptist, you identified with his message. Did that save you? No. You were simply saying, I'm in the John the Baptist club. I believe what he preaches. We're waiting.

0: waiting on Messiah, somebody that's greater than him. So look at Acts chapter 10 and what happens in Acts 10. They receive the Holy Spirit first, and then they're water baptized second. And in Acts 11, Peter refers to that same sequence. So baptism is important, but believers are not saved by water baptism. So, there are some history issues. I won't go too deep into that, but Mark 16:16, some of the earliest manuscripts, some of the earliest and most important manuscripts do not contain verses 9 to 20. That's a string of like 11 or 12 verses. So that's another fact you can throw in the mix. But I'm not going to get my theology from a phrase. I'm going to ask Paul, hey, Paul, am I saved by water baptism? And Paul's going to say, and I quote, God did not send me to baptize, but to preach the gospel. Now, why would Paul write that? God did not send me to baptize, but to preach the gospel. Well, it's because it's the preaching of the gospel that saves you, not baptism. If baptism saved people, Paul would never say that. But God didn't send Paul on a mission of baptizing people. He goes on and he says, I thank God that I did not baptize many of you. Why would Paul be thankful that he didn't baptize many people? Because first of all, baptism doesn't save anybody. Second of all, they were bickering about who baptized whom. They were obsessed with water baptism, and it doesn't save you. So a lot of English Bibles, they'll still include Mark 16:16. The longer ending to that chapter is debated academically, among scholars. Sometimes there's a note in your Bible. You'll see it as a footnote, for example. This passage is not found in some early manuscripts. But the bottom line is this. We can consult the entirety of the New Testament and get real clear, real quick. Even Peter says, baptism saves you. Wait, he says, not the washing of your body with water. He says, it's not a physical baptism, not the washing of your body with water. He says it's an appeal to God through the resurrection for a good conscience. So you are baptized into the resurrection of Jesus. You are placed in his death. That's Romans 6. You are baptized into his death. You are baptized into his burial. And you are baptized into his resurrection. And that is the baptism that saves you. You are put in Christ. You are transferred out of the kingdom of darkness into the kingdom of light. So water baptism is an awesome birthday party. But a birthday party doesn't mean you're being born. You're celebrating a birthday party because you were already born. So I hope that helps, my friend. Let me put you back on real quick, Kim, and see. Does that make sense to you?
1: It does. It's the critical point is that it's a spiritual baptism, not the physical baptism.
0: Yes. Amen. Amen. And let me say this. I mean, we love water baptism. We're not criticizing it. We're not downplaying it. It's like the Lord's Supper, okay? But am I going to get on the airwaves and teach people worldwide that we're saved by the Lord's Supper? No, we're not saved by bread and wine. And we're not saved by getting dunked in a swimming pool. Both of them are important. The Lord's Supper is important. Water baptism is important. But they're celebrations. They're celebrations. We are saved by the death and resurrection of Jesus, not by a physical act. So thanks again, Kim. Call us back anytime. Great question. All right, let's go to Ontario, Canada, and we'll talk with Mike. Hey, Mike, what you got for us today?
2: Hey, how you doing? God bless. I've got, can you hear me clearly? I'm in a car. I don't know.
0: Yes. Yes, I can.
2: Okay. I've got some questions. You were touching on the King James Bible.
0: Yeah.
2: And there's three verses I'd like you to review with any of them and the King James Bible. And that would be Isaiah 14:12, Exodus 6:3. and Genesis 1:28.
0: Okay.
2: Because these verses are definite deliveries from the King James Bible, which I do believe the other Bibles weaken the delivery.
0: Okay. All right. So yeah. So you're calling in with a pro King James campaign, and I would say to that, man, that's a great Bible. Good choice, Mike. King James Bible. Great choice. Is it perfect? No. You named three times where it really scores. It scores some points with you, and that's great. But there's some times when it loses points, too. There's no perfect translation. As a linguist, you know, I love linguistics. I study words. I can tell you there's no perfect translation, and that's because you start in Greek and you end up in English. You start in Hebrew and you end up in English, and you have to make choices. Am I going to translate this at the word level, the phrase level, the sentence level? Am I going to give people the gist? Or am I going to give it to them so accurately that they can't even read it? They stumble over the word order. So that's the challenge in translating, and that's why we have so many different translations. I get it. You're excited about the King James. There are even people that go to extremes. They say 1611 or you ain't going to heaven. The King James is the only Bible. It's the perfect Bible and all of that. Well, you know, words like charity, often where we need to be saying love, the King James translates it wrongly as charity instead of love. You know, there's times where the King James translates it as conversation when really we need to say way of life. These are just two examples. You can go to 1 Corinthians 13 and find the word charity, but really he's talking about love. And, you know, the translation choices that the King James makes sometimes, they reflect some old assumptions that have been disproven since then. I mean, just think about it. The best scholars produced the King James, but they were the best scholars in the year 1611. 1611, some British scholars across the ocean 400 years ago. That was the best we had, and that was great. It was a good effort, and it's a great Bible. Nothing wrong with it, but it's not perfect, and we can find flaws in it. I mean, I just finished talking about Mark 16. Well, the King James includes that text, and yet the earliest manuscripts say it's not there. So the longer ending of Mark 16 is in the King James. And, you know, how about the adulteress in John 7? Same thing. So, you know, what we have now is earlier manuscripts. Bottom line, the King James is not always based on the earliest manuscripts available. We have new digs, new archaeology. We have new manuscripts discovered that are older than what we had with the King James. So it was a really good Bible for 1611, but we're not going to fall at the feet of one translation. Does it not strike you as odd that randomly in Britain in the year 1611, that would be the perfect Bible? I mean, come on. Come on. What about the Chinese? What about Russians? What about people who need the Bible in their language? Do we find it weird that the English language is the perfect Bible? I mean, come on. So there is no perfect Bible except the original manuscripts, and that's the whole point. So there are flaws in every translation, and yet the gospel stands. The message is clear. It's pretty obvious. Crucified, buried, raised. Jesus is now alive from the dead. We were carried with him as Christians, as believers. We were carried with him into newness of life. We have a new covenant. It's a better covenant founded on better promises. We have once for all forgiveness. We have freedom from the law. We have a new identity in Christ. We're joined to Jesus. And you can read that one in any Bible. Any decent Bible out there is going to proclaim the gospel. And that's what we major in. So it's not about a perfect translation of the book. It is about the message of Paul, Peter, James, John, the one they carried from town to town and city to city. We still have that message today. You can find it in the Living Bible, a very loose translation. You can find it in the New American Standard, a decent study Bible. You can find it in the King James with these and thous that you have to wrestle through. You can find it in all kinds of Bibles. But it is the gospel that matters most, the message of Jesus Christ and what he's done through the cross and the resurrection. So, Mike, I hope that gives you a perspective to consider. Love that you called in today. We want to hear from you again anytime, my friend. Thanks for calling from Canada. Well, we're almost out of time. I do want to remind you, we have a very special thing happening right now. It is that matching grant opportunity of $200,000. That means, listen carefully, that if you've ever thought about giving to the Grace Message, there is literally no better time than right now, because your gift goes twice as far. Generous friends have come forward and they've said, hey, we want to inspire people. We want to match every gift that comes in. So when you give $100, it becomes $200. When you give $500, it becomes $1,000. Every gift is literally doubled, and that is incredible. This is a rare opportunity for our ministry. We want to take full advantage of it. And so that's why I'm letting you know right now, to give your gift, you're going to reach twice as many people. It's going to go twice as far to share the message of God's love and grace found only in Jesus Christ. And on top of that, do not forget that this month, when you give your gift, we want to say thank you in a big way. And that's why we're sending you a copy of Jesus, Our Everything, Living, Loved, and Secure in Christ. So make sure to request your copy of Jesus, Our Everything, right there at our ministry website at andrewfarley.org. Again, that's andrewfarley.org. Of course, we are a nonprofit media ministry. Your gift is tax deductible. That's a reason to give, but the reason to give is that you are helping other people go free in Jesus Christ as they see the scripture in context, as they get to know the love and grace and forgiveness of God in Jesus Christ. This new covenant is better than we could possibly imagine, and we should not settle for less. What's not to like? I mean, to be in Christ, to be as close as you can possibly be. Religion says get closer to God. The gospel says you're as close as you can be. Religion says read enough Bible, go to church enough, do enough, and you'll inch closer to him and you'll start spending time with God. The gospel says you're always spending time with God. You're in union with Christ. Wherever you go, he's in you, you're in him. You can enjoy the vine branches intimacy that is your birthright.
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5: This is John MacArthur welcoming you to Portraits of Grace. I remember reading about something called the cushion of the sea. The ocean's surface is often greatly agitated, but as you descend, the water becomes increasingly calm. At its greatest depths, the ocean is virtually still. Oceanographers dredging ocean bottoms have found animal and plant remains that appear to have been undisturbed for hundreds of years. Similarly, as a Christian, you can experience a cushion of peace in your soul regardless of your troubled surface. That's because you belong to the Prince of Peace. As you worship and obey Christ, His peace will continually reign in your heart and protect you from the emotional upheaval that circumstances might otherwise bring. This is John MacArthur, hoping you'll join me again for Portraits of Grace.
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10: With SRN News, I'm Mary Rose. President Trump played down Israeli strikes on Lebanon, but said that it and Iran should refrain from such attacks with a deal to end the war in Iran potentially close at hand. The president said on his social media site that there should be no more attacks by Israel anywhere in Lebanon, but there should also be no more attacks by any other party, including Hezbollah, against Israel. President Trump previously suggested that a deal to end the war could be signed on Sunday, but hasn't provided further details on where things stand since. The Israeli military says it launched strikes on Hezbollah targets in Beirut. Well, it was bedlam on Broadway as the New York Knicks won their first NBA championship in 53 years, with exuberant celebrations marred by mayhem and violence, including a shooting in Times Square last night. This is SRN News.
11: Hi, I'm Mark Finley with Hope Lives 365. The book of Proverbs has a richness about it. In Proverbs 4, verse 20 to 23, it says, "My son, give attention to my words. Incline your ear to my sayings. Do not let them depart from your eyes. Keep them in the midst of your heart. For they are a life to those that find them, and health to all their flesh. 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Did you notice this? 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It brings joy to our souls. It brings rejoicing to our spirits. Follow Jesus. 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
14: In a world where good news is hard to find, WAVA and One Heart DC present Good News for the City. We're here to share the good news of the gospel of Jesus Christ and what His body, the church, is doing to spread this good news in the Washington, D.C. metro area, including Northern Virginia, Maryland, and D.C. As Jesus said in John 17, Father, that they may be one, just as we are one. Welcome to Good News for the City.
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16: 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As always, my name is Brian Vales, and I have the privilege to walk with you this weekend as we talk about the things that matter. And today on the show, we are joined by Timothy Gigline. He's going to discuss his new book, What Really Matters, and why faith, freedom, and family are more important than ever. Certainly, this makes sense as we celebrate here our country's 250th anniversary this year. Tim champions God's welcome role in the public square. He has many years of public service and private initiative where he's devoted himself to faith, freedom, and of course, family. He's currently the Vice President of External and Government Relations at Focus on the Family in Washington. Focus, as you know, is a good partner here with us at WAVA and of course, Good News for the City. He's married his wife, Jenny, and has two sons. He's also the author of other books, Toward a More Perfect Union, The Moral and Cultural Case for Teaching the Great American Story, and Stumbling Towards Utopia, How the 1960s Turned into a National Nightmare and How We Can Revive the American Dream. You can find those books, as well as the one we're talking about today, What Really Matters, Restoring a Legacy of Faith, Freedom, and Family, anywhere you might find books. But don't go find it now. Stay with us, as this is the first part of a two-part conversation we're going to have around this important subject. Tim, thanks for joining me on the show.
17: It's great to be with you, Brian. Thanks so much.
16: You know, I am married to a history teacher. I have been for 25 years now. And so history not only is a passion of mine, it's a passion of our families. And I think there's a statement that you've heard, I know that you've heard, that's thrown around a lot. Those who don't learn from history are doomed to repeat it. And I'm always interested when I see a title of a book, especially when it deals with our country and faith and family and freedom, that's called What Really Matters. And there's usually a moment in someone's life that says, okay, I had this inspiration, or I had this inspiring moment or catalyzing moment, if we want to use that term, says, I need to write something. Tell me about that moment for you. What inspired you to write the book?
17: Well, I'm honored that we're starting at that point, Brian, because my fourth book, which you mentioned just a moment ago, Stumbling Toward Utopia, was a deep dive history of where the moral and social revolution of the 1960s and 70s was actually born. And the impact of that revolution is kind of like watching a bowling ball zipping toward the pins. And the pins are variously marriage, parenting, family, human life, religious liberty, conscience rights, parental rights. And that tsunami slammed right into all of those most important institutions. And that book, as you know, got a lot of attention by God's grace. One of the recurring questions in the many interviews I did about Stumbling Toward Utopia was, what is the actual impact? What's the demonstrated impact of that revolution on the 21st century? And, you know, that question remained in my mind in the way you kind of plant a seed and it germinates a few months later. And about 2 years ago, by the way, I should say at Focus on the Family, I'm being the Vice President of Government Relations here in Washington, I actually travel almost every week or every other week in the academic year to a different college and university campus. I love the rising generation of young Americans, and I speak everywhere, Harvard, Princeton, Yale, Cornell, Hillsdale, Grove City, the gamut. And about 2 years ago, after I was speaking, a young woman said to me, you know, Mr. Gigline, she said, I think I agree with much of what you've said, but why does the political class where you live and work, why do they never seem to speak about what really matters? And it just stuck with me. And I thought to myself, first, that's a great question. Secondly, I feel honor-bound to answer it. And third, it's the result in this book, What Really Matters, Restoring a Legacy of Faith, Freedom, and Family. This book shows, I think convincingly, and I say that with total humility, I think it shows convincingly why we have the lowest marriage rates in American history, why we have the lowest fertility rates in American history, why it's important that I do a chapter titled Restoring the American Male, which in many other parts of American history would have really puzzled people, but now we know what that means. Restoring a sense of American history, how did the kind of historical, cultural amnesia, where did it come from? What does it mean in our time? How do we live a good life? Those are the reasons, that those are the motivations, the catalyzers behind this book, What Really Matters. That's what prompted me as a Christian to want to delve into these matters, Brian.
18: You know, one of the things I appreciate when I had a chance to hear you speak at a forum that we were both at recently was is that oftentimes when I listen to people communicate, they are focused almost exclusively on the symptoms without helping people understand how you got those symptoms. You know, if I have the flu and I just think it's something and I just deal with a runny nose, I'm not going to deal with a fever. You got to understand some deeper stuff. And you do a wonderful job doing some exegesis, some cultural anthropological work and those types of things help us understand how we arrive. And one of the things that as Americans, I think most all of us would say, we have a sense of rugged individualism. And sometimes rugged can be a good thing, and sometimes rugged can be radical individualism. And certainly as we understand, if we take it into the New Testament world and how Jesus has designed people to work communally instead of exclusively as individuals, when you take something like radical individualism and it's embraced wrongly, improperly, or misunderstand responsibility, all those things are mixed in there. What happens in everyday life?
17: Well, I'll tell you, that is the $64,000 question of 21st century America. Mm. And in What Really Matters, I pick up precisely that narrative. Now, there are two ways to answer this wonderful question, and I'm going to start with, I think, the one that is most important. I think we have to rewind the tape, as we baby boomers say, to 2010, because something incredibly important happened in 2010. That is the start of the smartphone era. And in that era, unlike any other moment in American history, you have a digital device, this kind of rectangle that seems often chained to our wrists. And what happens in that era is young people, young men, young women, they begin, to use it. And then in a very rapid amount of time, not just digitally, Brian, but relationally, mm-hmm. Here's what happens. Siloing, isolation, digital distraction, people who do not meet in person any longer, but they meet online. They create friend groups virtually, and then they defriend people. In other words, I love the way that you started this marvelous question, because we are made for relationships. I mean, if you flew in from planet Mars and wanted to understand the uniqueness of humans, the first thing you would say, after you'd say they're rather miraculously made, you would say these are incredibly relational, human beings. We are. That's how we're made. Mm-hmm. But if you create the centerpiece of the whole thing as a catalyzer that pushes people away from each other, what do you get? You get the lowest marriage rates in American history. Right. You get the lowest fertility rates in American history. You have suicide and self-harm rates for adolescents, particularly girls. And listen to this, Brian, if I may. Those rates have quadrupled directly since 2010, the smartphone era. You have 60% of girls and you have 30% of boys who report feeling persistent feelings of loneliness. Mm-hmm. So I don't want to obsess about this point, but I would say that at the 50,000 feet, if you want to answer what's different and how and why do we explain this era, in large measure, you have to come back to the digital revolution.
18: You know, obviously, we're here on WAVA Radio, Christian Talk Radio. We call it life-changing talk radio. Good News for the City is about the truth of Scripture, the good news of the gospel. But all truth is God's truth. Sometimes we stumble across it in a way different than revealed through the Scriptures. And the things that you're talking about right now, they're sociologically proved. you know, Jonathan Haidt, if you're familiar with the book, The Anxious Generation, is probably one of the premier people talking in the same manner that you are, who doesn't have this sort of relationship with Jesus Christ. That this isn't a discussion around Jesus or not Jesus. This is about how we are made. And of course, we believe we are made by God. And so there's something behind it that when we separate ourselves, fall into that rugged individuality, or in some cases, the you do you mindset. You know, I kind of appreciate sometimes people staying out of my business. I'm sure you do as well. But I don't think that when most people say you do you, that means stay out of my business. It creates some other greater problem. When you talk about that you do you mindset, how is that ultimately harmful to people in society?
17: Well, my book picks up precisely the answer, if I may, Brian, to that question, because lonely, atomized individualism is, in fact, the kind of defining moment for the rising generation of young American men and women. And yet, I think it's very important. And by the way, I don't mind saying I'm an inveterate optimist. I mean, I believe our best days are ahead of us. Mm. And I actually believe as a Christian that discouragement and despair is a sin, because I believe it negates the hope of Jesus Christ. You know, Christ is risen, and redemption and restoration and regeneration are possible. So I think we have to begin with that premise. So you and I have now, you know, kind of discussed and diagnosed, you know, kind of the problem under the engine, to carry on your metaphor. But I think we have to say something else. Here's what we need to say. What in the world, from an excellent standpoint, is happening to young American men between the ages, say, of 18 and 25? Because of a sudden, by large numbers, they are telling reliable people that faith, religion, and things of the Spirit have become immeasurably important to them. They are saying things like, I want to be married. I want to have children. I do not want to miss the miracle and blessing of being a father. I mean, this is quite remarkable. People who track this over many years will tell you that if, Brian, you and I were having this discussion, even 10 years ago, we would have said on these questions, it's mostly a flat line or often, you know, a trajectory downward. But of a sudden, it no longer is. And I think it's unusual in a very good way that when people go to church and they notice this large number of young men in their pews, in their congregations, in their parishes, it's not by coincidence. It's not an anecdote. It's actually real. And the challenge now is that in this same demography, we have to address, and I believe that we will address it seriously and successfully, the other millions of young American men who are not working. They're not looking for a job. They're not in school. They're not applying in school. And they make themselves unmarriageable. But I think largely, Brian, it's because they've lived through historic levels of dysfunction and brokenness in their own families and in their own communities. Mm-hmm. So we have restoration to do, but I believe we can address and resolve this. I think we can do it.
18: We're talking here in Good News for the City today with Timothy Gagline. He is the Vice President of External and Government Relations at Focus on the Family, and author of a fairly new book called What Really Matters, Restoring a Legacy of Faith, Freedom, and Family. You just mentioned the term unmarriageable. I know it caught my attention when I heard you speak early before, because going back to this idea that we can often silo out the issues and not see the interconnected nature of them. You know, you mentioned in the time I heard you talk about, it's easy to say women are just trying to be after a career, this, that, or whatever it be, and men are sitting in their basements, if we're going to take stereotypes, playing video games of their parents' home in their 30s. But you talked about this interconnected nature, like, you know, maybe some women don't want to get married, but maybe they don't see marriage material. Maybe, as you just mentioned, some of the men are acting in a particular way. And what I find fascinating is the overlap that you have seen diagnosed and are helping other people see between faith, freedom, and family. Why do they belong together, for those who haven't read the book yet?
17: Yeah. Well, may I say, I love your two-part questions, because you are absolutely right, Brian. They are bookends. You have large numbers historically of upwardly mobile women. They are educated. They are affluent. There are more women in higher education, both as undergraduates and in graduate degrees now than men. And so that is a factor. However, here's the leveling wind. that when progressive blue state or urban women are asked the question, or when ruby red conservative, you know, rural or, you know, ex-urban women are asked, when they are asked, what are you looking for in a potential husband? And if you want to have children, what are you looking for? I promise you, women in both those camps, as different as they are on a host of issues, they say precisely the same thing when it comes to a potential husband and a father. They want stability. They want continuity as an economic contributor. If they're going to have children, they want a father who's going to be present. And I'll tell you, when you see this chasm of otherwise unmarriageable men, I think we have to conclude aspirationally that there are millions of women who, in fact, want to be married, but they look at the landscape and they say, dating is a challenge. Finding a marriageable man is a challenge. And by the way, this is not to negate the frustration that many young American men say about the dating process. Mm-hmm. I mean, we are living not through only a loneliness crisis, we're living through a dating recession. Large percentages of American men and women tell reliable people that they don't know how to ask for a date. They're tired of the swiping generation. This goes back to the question of relationships.
18: Sure. Well, not to sound like the old man sitting on his porch waving his cane, but I'm amending you internally, so I'm going to say it externally, that how these are all interconnected. You mentioned back going to 2010, and when you create an environment that assumes connection really happens exclusively digitally, it makes some of these necessary skills to not only succeed in our business world or our chosen profession, but relations with other people very limited. You know, the amount of stories is I deal with young people who you say, I'm dating someone. Like, have you ever met them in person? No, we're just online dating. I'm like, I'm not sure that fits the actual definition that I grew up with dating, or that they have hard conversations via text. And not that there's anything wrong with that, but often when I teach communication, I tell people, listen, the lowest, worst, most inefficient form of communication on the planet is text. It's better than not saying anything, but it shouldn't just stay there. And so this shows up, but we see all these things that you're talking about, if we open up scripture, as the type of people that Jesus is calling us to be with his help. People of faith, people that understand what it means not just to mature in our walk with God through the help of the Holy Spirit and sanctification, but also how that shows up in our faith, how that shows up in our family. And I find something very interesting about what I've heard you do. And that is, you're breaking through what I think to be is sometimes a lot of noise and chatter, and doing it in a way that is inconsistent with how our culture often does it. Our culture at this particular point in time, at least this is my personal belief, often looks to the loudest and sometimes most obnoxious voice in the room to dominate the conversation. And I think somehow we have taken that on as we've observed it as that is the way. And so that many times when we're talking about these significant issues of faith, of family, and of freedom, people are already tense because they think it's going to be argumentative and combative instead of being able to engage. And so scripture talks about being people who speak in a way that build other people up, being people who speak lovingly. But how does a Christian, in your opinion, in this culture, speak lovingly and clear, right? Because Jesus was full of grace and truth. He didn't substitute truth for grace or grace for truth. He did them both. How do we do that well without sounding harsh or angry?
17: I think that the first thing is that we have to understand as Christians what we're up against.
18: Yes.
17: And that is that we are confronting the dogmas of liberal secularism. We are confronting an onslaught of a secular progressivism that is different in this era than any other era. And so we have to come to the moment where we say that we are in a country, culture, and civilization in an immeasurable large, complex, and continental nation, you know, of 340, you know, million souls. And so we have to be comfortable that we're in a time when we're often speaking with people who have no idea what we are talking about.
18: That's right.
17: When we When we speak about the Bible, when we speak about the natural nuclear family, when we champion the goodness of marriage, the goodness of babies, the goodness of children, when we talk about the importance of a community that is rooted in faith and fellowship over time, when we champion intergenerational members of the same family who actually get along and love one another despite differences, to millions of Americans, this is all rather mysterious. So I think it is always important and always, you know, I'm using that word very carefully, Brian. I believe it is always important to be civil, magnanimous, and diplomatic. Mm. I think we have to understand that before we can persuade anybody, we have to become comfortable that verbally we cannot put a knuckle in somebody else's chest. That's not how you persuade. Raising the volume of your so-called conversation, I'm pretty sure, never persuaded anybody. It's about establishing relationships. It's about being a really, really patient listener and earning the right to be heard. And it goes back to relationships and a combination of relationships and trust. And I think that that is more important than ever.
18: Such a poignant reminder in our country of 340 some million people, especially today in this time, how we lack what I would like to say the same foundational, not just beliefs, that maybe people didn't apply them the same 200 years ago or 250 years ago, but they had a foundation, but not just foundational beliefs, foundational knowledge base. I'm reminded, Tim, of a conversation that I overheard between a dad telling a young kid, maybe 8, 9 years old, about Easter, who had no idea who Jesus was and how Easter worked. And he explained it to his son, obviously not believing in Jesus as Messiah, not believing how Jesus rose from the dead, but explained it accurately, to which his 8-year-old looked at him and said, "So you're telling me Jesus was a zombie?" And so when I heard that, I thought to myself, what a great encapsulation of understanding something technically, but not sharing some same foundational base. And so I think a lot of times, especially as believers, listeners here to Good News for the City, WAVA, we have probably a pretty similar foundational base in knowledge. How do we engage that? Now, of course, one of the things we want to do is not give away your whole book. We're going to have you back here in just a few moments, or actually next week for the part two of this show, looking at your book, What Really Matters, Restoring a Legacy of Faith, Freedom, and Family. But maybe in the last 2 minutes or so before I let you go, if listeners were going to go out and buy the book, what would you hope if there's like one thing that they would walk away after reading it that they would do, live, or act maybe differently than they currently are?
17: The thing that I want readers to take away from my book, What Really Matters, Brian, is that marriage orients men and women toward the future, because it asks them not just to commit to each other, but to plan and to earn, to save and to devote themselves to advancing their children's prospects. And this book champions marriage, family, parenting, human life, religious liberty, conscience rights, parental rights, pronouns with fixed meanings. And it comes at a cultural moment where we don't just want to understand what's going on, because What Really Matters is certainly about that. But this book has a very practical effect, which is, here is the diagnosis of where we're at culturally, but here are practical recommendations of what you can do to help restore marriage, family, parenting. It's very practical. The book, I pray, is a tool in the toolbox. You know, I have found, Brian, over time, just as one Christian, that I'm on a pilgrimage, kind of an unexpected journey. And I hope that What Really Matters is a reflection of a brother in Christ who champions the permanent things, but who also says, here are practical ways to make an impact. And if people are listening and want to make a practical impact where God has planted them, that's What Really Matters is designed to do.
18: And listeners, I hope as you've been listening to our conversation today with Tim Gagelein, you've already caught that just by our conversation and how he's practically applying this. Because we all know we can live in a world that sometimes would diagnose a problem well, but gives us no practical help of what to do about it. Certainly, we know because of the gospel and the truth of Jesus Christ and his power in us to change us, we have a role in this. And certainly Tim's book, What Really Matters, Restoring a Legacy of Faith, Freedom, and Family, will help us live that out just a little bit better. Tim, again, thank you for being with us today. I look forward to having you back next week and picking up on our conversation.
17: Thanks so much, Brian. 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
18: If there's someone looking for you, can they find you online? 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
17: 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Yes. 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
18: There you go. And of course, if you want to get a hold of me, you can get a hold of me at least two ways. Comment at WAVA.com and that email will get to me. Or you can call me where I work all the other time at Christian Fellowship Church in Ashburn, Virginia, 703-729-3900. 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
10: SRN News, I'm Mary Rose. President Trump played down Israeli strikes on Lebanon, but said that it and Iran should refrain from such attacks with a deal to end the war in Iran potentially close at hand. The president said on his social media site that there should be no more attacks by Israel anywhere in Lebanon, but there should also be no more attacks by any other party, including Hezbollah, against Israel. President Trump previously suggested that a deal to end the war could be signed on Sunday, but hasn't provided further details on where things stand since. The Israeli military says it launched strikes on Hezbollah targets in Beirut. Well, it was bedlam on Broadway as the New York Knicks won their first NBA championship in 53 years, with exuberant celebrations marred by mayhem and violence, including a shooting in Times Square last night. This is SRN News.
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21: Hello and welcome to another edition of Discoveries in Health. I'm your host, Chris McKay, and I'm really glad you're with me today because today we're going to be talking about an issue that affects each and every one of us, and that's stress. And believe it or not, whether it's job stress, financial stress, family stress, or even the little things that we're told not to stress about, any form of stress takes a serious physical toll on your body. But don't worry, because there is something you can do about your stress. And joining me today on the phone is Dr. Michael Pincus. And Dr. Pincus is going to talk about stress and give us some great information on things that we can do to reduce or even eliminate the negative effects that daily stress has on our bodies. For those of you that may not know Dr. Pincus, he is a nationally recognized authority on natural and alternative health. He's worked with top Hollywood celebrities, professional and Olympic athletes, and he continues to be involved in the latest research into today's top health concerns. And Dr. Pincus, thanks so much for being with us today.
22: Thanks, Chris. Great to be with you.
21: So let's get right into this whole stress issue. You know, stress is such a normal part of our daily routine these days, but why should we all be concerned about it? And more specifically, what's going on in our bodies and what are the warning signs that we should be looking for?
22: Well, you know, there's two ways to look at stress. One is what we call mental stress, and the other is how stress affects your body. As a doctor, I'm more interested in how it affects your body.
23: Sure.
22: So the way stress affects the body is this. When a person's under stress, the body transposes the stress into tension.
23: Okay.
22: And your muscles end up contracting. And everyone feels that in their upper back and neck. You feel the tightness.
23: Right.
22: As a doctor, I'm more concerned about the muscles that you don't feel, such as the muscles in the arteries.
23: Oh, okay.
22: That tighten up. And the muscles, the heart is a giant muscle.
23: Oh, right.
22: And the muscles in and around your digestive tract.
23: Mm-hmm. Mm-hmm.
22: Because these are the things that are resulting in heart disease, digestive difficulties. And I want to talk a little bit in your show today about nutrition, because there are two nutrients that completely handle the body in terms of stress.
23: Okay.
22: Now, according to the research that I've been involved with, it's as simple as calcium and magnesium.
23: Calcium and magnesium.
22: Right.
23: Okay.
22: When you're deficient in calcium and magnesium, a lot of things can happen. Calcium, magnesium, for example, is needed in order to go to sleep at night. And how many people do you know they just don't sleep well? You wake up tired, your body hurts more. Pretty soon it starts to wear you down, and pretty soon you get sick and you have a condition. When people are suffering from pain and osteoporosis and fibromyalgia and cramps in their legs and weird illnesses, so there's something wrong with this picture. And it has to do with not how much calcium someone's taking in their diet or how many calcium supplements or how many antacids you chew. It has to do with simple absorption. Is that calcium getting absorbed into your body?
23: With calcium being something to deal with stress, isn't calcium for building bones?
22: Well, yes, okay.
23: Yeah.
22: And it does build your teeth. But you see, 1% of the calcium actually circulates in your blood.
21: So when that 1% starts to drop, it could affect your heart, your brain, your kidneys, your organs, and your body shuts down, actually dies.
23: Wow.
22: And so 1% of the calcium always has to be in your system. And there's two sources of calcium. One is in the diet,
23: yeah,
22: and two is from the bones themselves.
23: The body will absorb it back from the bones if it needs it?
22: That's right.
23: I see.
22: And what you just discussed right now leads to one of the major causes of a condition that's affecting 25 million Americans right now, which is called osteoporosis.
23: Right.
22: Which is a weakening of the bone.
23: Now, and that's due to the body deriving the calcium from the bones instead of from nutrition.
22: Yep.
23: Okay.
22: And so what we have to do is we have to find a way to put calcium back in the diet. Now, you think that would be really easy.
23: Sure, just drink milk.
22: Just drink milk or, you know, eat a lot of green leafy vegetables and that sort of thing. But first of all, people don't do that.
23: Right.
22: And second of all, the quality of the calcium that comes from our diet has been decreasing in the last 50 years.
23: Really?
22: Yeah, because things like pasteurization, foods are irradiated, the calcium is leached from the soils,
21: and people are taking medications that block it. So
22: the actual calcium is not being absorbed in the body.
23: Okay.
22: And then you see people taking Tums and calcium supplements, you know, they buy at the health food store or drugstore.
23: Right, right.
22: But these calciums don't absorb in the body.
23: That's interesting.
22: For a couple of reasons. One, when you take let's say an antacid that has the calcium in it, like a Tums. First of all, calcium does not absorb in the body unless it's in an acidic environment.
0: But see, what happens when you take a Tums? It's an antacid.
23: Okay.
0: So even if you're getting calcium in the antacid itself, it's not being absorbed.
23: I see, because it has to be in an acid environment for it to be absorbed.
0: Exactly.
23: Okay.
0: Now, we have a product called the CalMax formula. My CalMax formula is natural, and the difference is that it's a powder. And what happens is you put in hot water, and you mix it up, and you drink it down. So it's in a liquid instead of a pill, and it absorbs into your system.
23: Wow. So that solves that problem then.
0: Well, yeah, because when calcium and magnesium are in a liquid state, it absorbs 10 times better than in any other state.
23: Wow, that's great. Matter of fact, yes, I'm reading the can right now. It says a fast-absorbing calcium and magnesium beverage powder.
0: Well, it comes down to absorption. One of the ways to tell if you're not absorbing calcium is take a look at what drugs you're taking. Are you on high blood pressure medication? Do you need something for your kidneys? Are you on pain medications? Do you need sleeping pills? If the calcium and especially the magnesium is being absorbed, you're not going to suffer from all these things. My CalMax formula does absorb incredibly in the body. The thing is that when you take my CalMax formula, it's not like, well, will I feel better? I have thousands of people writing me and say, Dr. Pincus, I can't believe it. 30 minutes after I took the CalMax, the pain in my wrist went away, or I was able to sleep for the first time in years. I mean, this is really amazing.
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6: 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If you're just joining us, I've got Dr. Michael Pincus on the phone today, and we're talking about something that we're all too familiar with these days, and that's stress. And we're finding out about the damage that everyday stress can do to our bodies, the warning signs that we should be aware of, and what we can do to alleviate and even eliminate the effects of stress. And Dr. Pincus, you were talking earlier about calcium and magnesium and how we need these nutrients in our bodies to fight the effects of stress, and how your CalMax formula can help us in this battle against stress. I'd like to talk for a minute about how the magnesium factors in. I mean, I'm starting to understand about the calcium, but what does magnesium do?
8: Well, we're talking about stress, and we're talking about stress affects the body. And first of all, in order to function at all, your body needs magnesium. It's probably, of all the vitamins I could list, magnesium is probably the most important vitamin on the planet right now.
9: I've not heard a whole lot about magnesium. I mean, why is magnesium so important?
8: There's over 325 biochemical reactions that magnesium is involved with. It's almost like a hormone.
9: Wow.
8: And, for example, with low levels of magnesium, your heart won't beat.
9: Ooh.
8: Very important factor in life.
9: Yeah, right? Yeah, I would say so.
8: Yeah, in fact, let me just read a list of some of the conditions associated with magnesium deficiencies.
9: Okay.
8: You have attention deficit disorder, Alzheimer's, anxiety, asthma, autism, chronic fatigue syndrome, congestive heart disease, constipation, diabetes, fibromyalgia, high blood pressure, insomnia, migraine headaches, multiple sclerosis, muscle cramps, Parkinson's, osteoporosis, and the list just goes on and on and on.
9: And this is associated with a lack of magnesium in the body?
8: Simply a lack of magnesium.
9: Holy cow.
8: So it's nothing to really mess around with. Now what happens is this. You need the magnesium in your body in order for the calcium to be absorbed.
9: Oh, so it's a necessary thing in order to get the first component, which is calcium.
8: That's right. They work in combination with each other. Now, there's many more practical applications of this CalMax formula.
9: Mm-hmm.
8: First of all, like I said, you drink it, so it gets into your system.
9: Okay.
8: And one of the first things we use it for in our clinic is for people who are under a lot of stress and they can't sleep well at night. It works better than anything I've ever seen for people that have trouble sleeping.
9: Really?
8: Because it relaxes your body, and you actually feel the relaxation after you drink the a cup of the CalMax formula.
9: Hmm. Interesting.
8: Now, the other thing that it's really, really good for are people who are in pain.
9: Okay.
8: And I have a whole bunch of stories to tell you and case studies of people actually taking the CalMax formula and getting rid of pain. And this is including arthritic type pain, fibromyalgia, which is a form of arthritis, back pain, muscle spasms, migraine headaches. There's a whole category of areas I'd like to discuss with you.
9: Wow, that's fantastic. Some of those things that you've named seem to be age-related or things that we

0: experience as we grow older. Is there a link there?
1: Yeah, there's a vicious circle that I'd like to discuss. What happens is that when a person has a magnesium deficiency, specifically magnesium, they don't absorb their foods well. And so they go into what we call malabsorption syndrome, which millions and millions of Americans have. And it's not like you feel sick or, you know, this or that. You might be over time just starting to feel more tired and tired and tired.
0: Mm-hmm.
1: And that's just a real gradual overtime type of thing. And a lot of people justify that they're getting old and they just need more rest or whatever.
0: Right, that's what I would think.
1: Now what happens is that when you get less absorption, you actually increase the deficiency in your system of magnesium.
0: Wow.
1: And that starts to take the calcium out of the bones. You start getting bone loss. You start getting muscle loss because it also reduces the muscle mass. And pretty soon, before you know it, you are feeling old.
0: Yeah.
1: And your body's actually starting to manifest it.
0: Wow. All due to a simple lack of these nutrients.
1: Calcium, magnesium. Now, let me tell you, and it is simple. 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The formula we have, the CalMax formula, is so fantastic because it's in a powdered form. You take hot water and you put it in a cup, take a teaspoon of this powder and mix it in, and you drink this cup down.
0: That's great. Well,
1: the absorption rate is really incredible because it actually goes right into your bloodstream.
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2: 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Well, if you're just joining us, I've got Dr. Michael Pincus on the phone today, and he's telling us about stress and how important it is to ensure that you've got the proper nutrients in your system, specifically calcium and magnesium, and how much of an impact that has on our overall health. So I guess one of the things that people should really be aware of is, because this isn't an instant thing that triggers you to say, oh, I'm sick, but, you know, instead happens gradually over time, it's very possible that people might not even be aware that there is a deficiency of calcium and magnesium in their body.
1: Well, that's the thing, is that deficiencies are not like, you know, a water main breaking where you have a real noticeable thing. Deficiencies
0: right.
1: are little drips, little leaks here and there. And so what we have is a cumulative effect where a person starts to go downhill just a little bit at a time.
0: Yeah.
1: To the point where they don't realize how bad they've actually gotten before it's too late.
0: Hmm. Dr. Pincus, you had mentioned insomnia. We talked about that a little bit. What about back pain?
1: Calcium magnesium is excellent for back pain because the calcium goes into the muscles. Mm-hmm. The magnesium actually helps the transmitters in the nerve. And when you take this CalMax formula, many times it will calm your back pain.
0: Wow.
1: I know I a couple years ago, I herniated a disc in my back.
0: Mm-hmm.
1: And I was trying everything, and I took out the CalMax formula, and I drank it, and I couldn't believe the difference. Within about a half hour, I was functional again.
0: Hmm.
1: Now, it wasn't completely gone, but I drank it over a 10-day period,
0: yeah.
1: And it completely alleviated the problem.
0: Now, what about heart disease?
1: Well, heart disease is something you have to watch out for, both dietarily and going down the genetic line.
0: Yeah.
1: And if anyone has any history of heart disease or you've even had bypass surgery, you should be on this CalMax formula. And I can't say that without enough emphasis because it's something that will completely give you a new lease on life.
0: Isn't that amazing? We had talked about arthritis. What about joint pain?
1: Well, the arthritic joints really respond to this. And I recently gave a can of this to a lady who was suffering from fibromyalgia, where she was having pain in just about every joint in her body.
0: Mm-hmm.
1: It could be in her knee, it could be in her neck, it could be in her elbow. And I gave it to her 1 week, and I saw her the next week, and I swear, Chris, I did not recognize her.
0: Really?
1: Just as a lady that was 64 years old, and the first time I saw her, she looked like she was 84 years old, and the week later, she was bright, she had a beautiful smile, her eyes were gleaming, and I honestly had to ask my wife who this lady was, and sure enough, she was the one who took a week of the formula, the CalMax formula, and she said she got a really good week of sleep for the first time in years.
0: Wow.
1: And that her pain was much better, and she ordered 3 more cans for me.
0: Wow.
1: And she was giving it out to her friends.
0: That's amazing.
1: And when I use this with the professional athletes, I'm a doctor for the U.S. Olympic team, and I had a number of athletes using this before their events so they could sleep well, and they'd wake up and their muscles were in real relaxed shape.
0: Wow. You really wouldn't think that such a small component of your normal diet can make such a profound impact over the way that you feel.
1: Well, see, what's happened, Chris, is that in the last 50 years, the American diet has greatly changed, and the nutrition has greatly changed.
0: Mm-hmm.
1: And add to that the medications. Many people are on blood pressure medications or anti-anxiety drugs or heart medications, and many of these things also block the absorption of calcium magnesium in the system.
0: Wow.
1: So the very drugs that are treating the conditions that your body is experiencing because it's deficient in calcium magnesium, it's also blocking further absorption.
0: Isn't that something?
1: So it's really a rat race out there.
0: Yeah, it sounds like it's a vicious circle.
1: It sure is, and what are you going to do? So my formula is try the things that are simple first.
0: Yeah.
1: You have nothing to lose. This is not going to hurt you, put it that way.
0: Yeah.
1: You have nothing to lose.
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2: 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If you just tuned in, we're talking with Dr. Michael Pincus about stress and the negative effects that everyday stress has on your body, whether it's job stress, financial stress, family stress. Any form of stress takes a serious physical toll on your body. And Dr. Pincus, you were talking about how your CalMax formula can help us in this battle against stress. And I guess this is something everyone should be aware of, whether you're 24 or 94.
1: Well, I've used it for many, many years as a younger person, and now as I'm aging as well, I use this, and it definitely helps me sleep better.
2: Mm-hmm.
1: It helps control the stress of the workaday world, and many people will just be amazed how this actually works.
3: Because our formula has a chemical reaction that occurs before you actually ingest it.
2: Mm-hmm.
3: CalMax is pre-dissolved. It doesn't get lodged in your system. And so what happens is that when people drink the CalMax, it's like an infusion into your body. It's like, whoa, it's like decompressing. And so people who are in pain, they take the CalMax, the calcium magnesium gets into the muscles and it starts to relax it.
2: Dr. Pincus, you talked earlier about how stress affects your energy, and I'd like you to elaborate a little bit more on that subject, if you would. I mean, does stress really affect our energy levels?
3: Good question. Because energy is like the biggest thing right now, like people, chronic fatigue syndrome, PMS, and fibromyalgia. It's like wiping people out. And that's the key to low energy, is a lot of it's caused by pain, feeling old, your joints don't move well. This kind of wipes you out. It drains your energy. And then you get tired and you go to sleep. Guess what? You don't sleep. Now, I'm telling you, like, common scenarios due to a lack of calcium and magnesium in your system. When you have the CalMax, and the first thing that happens, you take it 20 minutes before you go to bed,
2: mm-hmm.
3: you get a good night's sleep, and you wake up feeling refreshed, and your energy comes back.
2: Is CalMax safe? I mean, you're telling us how powerful CalMax is, and I'm just wondering if you can ever take too much, or if it's safe to take if you're already on any supplements or medications.
3: CalMax has never, ever been shown to interact poorly with any medication. Okay, it's 100% natural, it's safe, and you know, our formula doesn't contain sugar, which is in a lot of calcium products, wheat, soy, gluten, lactose, or anything that people are trying to avoid. CalMax doesn't have any of that. 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You are deficient. You are deficient in the calcium and magnesium.
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11: 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I'm still looking. I'm still searching. Hi, this is Lon Solomon, and this is what Billy Joel said at the close of his documentary, And So It Goes. You know, Billy is right. Everyone is born lost, looking and searching for something to fill the hole inside of us that only God can fill. This is why Jesus said, "Come to me, and I will give you rest. You will find peace for your soul." Hey, if you're still looking, look in the right place. The Lord Jesus. Not a sermon, just a thought.
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0: Hello and welcome to Discovering the Jewish Jesus with Rabbi Schneider. I'm your host, Dustin Roberts. Over and over, Jesus pointed beyond himself to the one who sent him, even saying the Son can do nothing of himself unless it's something he sees the Father doing. So, who is the Father Jesus came to make known, and what does it mean to truly know him? Well, today, Rabbi Schneider is going to help us move beyond only looking to Jesus and into knowing the one who sent Jesus. Rabbi?
1: God bless you, beloved ones, and shalom today. I want to begin just by inviting Daddy, Father God, to come and minister to us. Father God, Daddy, we love you today. And you said that it's through the foolishness of preaching your word that men are saved. So, Daddy, as I preach your word today, I pray that you would supernaturally communicate to your people how much you love us and who we are to you as your sons and daughters. In Jesus' name, Daddy, and for your fame. You know, when I'm calling Father Daddy today, you know the scripture tells us in the book of Romans that we have received the Spirit of God. And through the spirit of adoption, of sonship that we've received, we call out to God now, Abba, Father. And Abba is a Hebrew word, and it means daddy. And so God has become our daddy and our father. John said, behold, what manner of love the Father has given unto us that we should be called the children of God. But I'm getting ahead of myself. I want to take a step back for a second, and I want to analyze the state that many of us are in today. I believe that the church has made Jesus the end rather than the way to the end. Let me explain. First of all, Jesus is God. God exists in three persons, in the persons of the Father, the Son, and the Holy Spirit. We call this the Godhead. We honor and worship Jesus just like we do the Father. But here's the point that I'm making, beloved one. Many of us have made Jesus the end rather than the way to the end. In other words, if you listen to many of our worship songs, they're all about Jesus and the Father's never mentioned. Many believers, they're always talking about Jesus, but they never mention the Father. But I want you to understand that Jesus is not the end, but Jesus is the way to the end. Jesus said in John 14, 6, he said, I am the way, the truth, and the life, and no one comes to the Father but, Jesus said, through me. Jesus said that he was the way, but that the Father is the end. In other words, Jesus said he was the way to the Father. But many of us have made the way the destination. But Jesus, who is the way, is not the destination. The destination, beloved, is into Daddy's love. You see, Jesus came because Father God sent him for you. So at the end of the day, the origin of all this is Father. So you and I need to not only look to Jesus, but we need to look, beloved ones, beyond Jesus to the destination, who is God, who has become our Father. You see, Jesus revealed, we read in John 17, the name of the Father to us. In other words, before Jesus came, the Jewish people knew God as Yahweh. Now, they had not actually been pronouncing the sacred name of God for some time because they were so fearful of pagans learning God's sacred name that they pronounce a breathy Yahweh, that they weren't actually pronouncing his name. They were simply calling him Adonai or Lord. But you see, they knew God's name. God had revealed his name to the children of Israel through Moses. So in John chapter 17, when Jesus six times spoke about the name of God, the name that Jesus was revealing wasn't God's sacred name, Yahweh, because they had already known that name for 1,400 years. But the name of God, beloved one, that Jesus was revealing was the name Father. You see, this is why they sought to stone Jesus. This is why they wanted to kill Jesus, because Jesus was calling God his own Father. But this is the reason, beloved one, that Jesus came, to bring you and I into a relationship with God whereby God, get this now, becomes our daddy and our father. That we've been given the spirit of the Son, and that in Jesus, daddy has become our father. So let me back up again. We're going to be reviewing these concepts. I'm going to keep coming at them through slightly different ways. But let me just take a step back for a second. This is so critical because knowing Father is the answer to everything. Knowing that you have a daddy and that your daddy is God, it will solve all your problems. You see, when Jesus said, "You shall know the truth and the truth shall set you free," I believe the most fundamental truth that we can know that will set us free is knowing who God is, knowing that He's our Father, that He's our daddy, knowing how much our daddy loves us, knowing that all the promises of God are yes and amen to us, that they will be fulfilled because Father God loves us, and because He loves us, He'll fulfill the promises, and knowing who we are as His sons and daughters, that we've got His DNA in us, because when we know who our Father is, we'll know who we are. So I believe, beloved one, that the answer to knowing who you are, to knowing your identity and your destiny, is to know God as Father. I'm going to keep going over this. I'm telling you, this revelation, beloved one, listen to me, it is going to change your life. If you can get this, I'm telling you, it will absolutely change your spiritual DNA and it will bring you into freedom. I want to begin by talking about many Christians have made Jesus the destination, but Jesus is not the destination. Jesus is the way to the destination. In the book of Romans, chapter 11, verse 36, we read this, "From Him," speaking of the Father, it all comes from the Father. And so Romans 11:36 says, "For from Him and through Him and to Him are all things. To Him be the glory forever and ever. Amen." So Father God is the destination. Everything proceeds from Father God, and everything is going back to Father God. Now, in the bosom of Father God is the Son. Jesus, who is the incarnation of God's only begotten Son, is forever in the bosom of the Father. He always has been, He always is, and He always will be. And so in the Gospel of John, chapter 1, verse 18, we read this, "No one has seen God at any time. The only begotten God," speaking of the Son, "who is in the bosom of the Father, He has explained Him." So through the Father comes all things, and the Son is in the bosom of the Father. Now, the scripture that every believer knows by heart is John 3:16, that God so loved the world that He sent His only begotten Son, that whosoever believes in Him should not perish but have everlasting life. You see, the reason that Jesus died on the cross is because the Father sent Him to die on the cross, because the Father loves you. So you see, behind Jesus is coming to the cross is the love of your daddy that sent Him. In other words, the reason that daddy sent Jesus is because He loved you. Daddy, Father God, your Father, wanted to bring you to Himself, and so He sent His Son to die for your sin so that He could bring you to Himself. And so you see, Jesus is not the destination. Jesus is the way to the destination. This is why Yeshua said, in John 14:6, "I am the way." Notice that Jesus identified Himself as what? The way. Jesus didn't say He was the destination. He said He was the way.
0: 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And before we continue with the lesson, Rabbi has an exclusive message for our listeners today.
1: 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This is our Israel Awakening Month. 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I want to ask you for your financial support, because everything that we're doing in Israel and to reach Jewish people, it all costs money, and I truly can't do it without you. If you feel the Lord touching your heart about this, would you just agree with him and support us today?
0: 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And now back to the second half of today's lesson. Rabbi?
1: So listen again to this very well-known scripture, John 14:6. Jesus said, I am the way, the truth, and the life. And then he said, no one comes to get it now, the Father, but through me. So Jesus said he was the way to the destination, that the destination he taught, get it now, beloved one, was the Father. And so I want to ask you a question. Have you made your whole Christian focus all about Jesus without recognizing that at the end of the day, it's first about the Father? Jesus said the Father was greater than him. It's because of the Father's love that Jesus came. It's because of the Father's love that Jesus was sent. And it's because Jesus came that you can now, listen now, Jesus said, come to the Father. I am the way, Jesus said, the truth and the life. No one comes, get it now, to the Father but through me. So let me ask you a question. This will rewire many of you spiritually. It will make all the difference in the world. Because you don't just need a Savior. You don't just need a Lord. Jesus is Savior and Lord. But you don't just need a Savior and a Lord. Get it now? You need a Daddy. You need a Father. And so I want to ask you a question. Are all the worship songs that you're listening to about Jesus, and yet you're singing and worshiping the Father very little? You've made Jesus the all in all without recognizing that behind Jesus is the Father. And so I want to ask you a question. When you pray, do you always talk to Jesus, but don't talk to the Father? You see, the predominant model of prayer that Jesus showed us was that we pray to the Father. He said, what? When you pray, pray in this way, our Father who art in heaven. But let me ask you a question. When you pray, are you almost always just praying to Jesus without recognizing that Jesus taught us that our prayer should predominantly be directed to the Father in his name? You see, when you and I get a hold of this revelation, it's going to rewire the way we're walking. We're going to realize that our focus should be on the Father. Yes, Jesus. Don't misunderstand what I'm saying. Jesus is God. He's our Savior. But Jesus showed us the model that it's about, listen now, first the Father in him. That Jesus is the way, listen for us, to the Father. I want everybody to hear what I'm saying. I'm not minimizing Jesus. Jesus is God. I'm not minimizing the Holy Spirit. The Holy Spirit is God. I believe in the Father and the Son and the Holy Spirit. But many of us, listen now, are living by what I'm calling a two-pronged faith rather than a three-pronged faith. It's like the Bible tells us that three together cannot be broken, okay? That in the ancient model of the temple, we had the outer court. Then we had the holy place and the Holy of Holies. We see also this threefold court of Abraham, Isaac, and Jacob. And we see this threefold revelation of the Father, the Son, and the Holy Spirit. But you see, many of us are living a Christian life that is not threefold, but twofold. We have a relationship with Jesus. We've invited the Holy Spirit into our life. And our Christian focus has been on Jesus and the Holy Spirit. But for many of us, we've left off the most important element, which is the Father. It's all because of the Father that Jesus came, and it's all because of the Father's love and plan that the Holy Spirit, beloved, has been given. And so I am encouraging you to reprogram your heart and your mind and the way that you're walking to understand that you need a relationship, beloved one, as do I, with God as our Father and as our Daddy. This is what Jesus came to bring us into a relationship with Father God, that we would know him as Daddy. Now, even as Jesus said, I am the way, the truth, and the life, and no one comes to the Father but through me, teaching us once again that no one can come to the Father but through the Son, that no one can come to know God as Daddy but through Jesus. Conversely, get this now, no one can come to Jesus unless the Father draws that one to the Son. So Jesus taught this in John chapter 6, as Jesus began to teach deep mystery, that he was the bread of life that came down out of heaven. that unless we would eat his flesh and drink his blood, we'd have no life in ourselves. As he began to teach these deep truths and mysteries, the people couldn't hear it. They couldn't receive it. They said, who is this? We know his mom and dad. We know Joseph and Mary. Now he's telling us he came down from heaven. He's telling us we have to eat his flesh and drink his blood. And they were disgusted. Listen what Jesus said to them as they rejected his words. In John 6, verse 44, 45, and 65, hear the words of Jesus. Jesus said, no one can come to me unless the Father who sent me draws him, and I will raise him up on the last day. So Jesus is saying here, no one can come to me unless the Father draws him. In other words, Jesus is saying, you know what? You can't receive the word that I'm sharing with you. You don't understand the revelation Jesus was teaching them that I'm giving you. But Jesus said, don't grumble among yourself and put yourself in a posture where you're judging me, because the reality is, Jesus taught, that no one can come to me unless the Father draws him. Jesus continued there in verse 45. He said, everyone who has heard and learned from the Father comes to me. So Jesus was saying, I'm the way to the Father, but no one will come to me unless the Father draws him. And Jesus further taught, everyone that hears and learns from the Father will come to me. Finally, at the end of John chapter 6, most people had left. Only a few remained. And so in the 65th verse, Jesus looks at the few that remained, and he says, for this reason I have said to you that no one can come to me unless it's been granted him from the Father. And so reviewing, no one can come to the Father but through the Son, and no one comes to the Son except, beloved one, through the Father. Let's take a second here and review how all this works. I want to go to the book of Ephesians with you. This is a marvelous theological foundation to understand what I'm teaching right now. Ephesians chapter 1, verse number 3 through 7. Hear the word of God. Get this deep in your spirit. This is what Paul taught. Blessed be the God and Father of our Lord Jesus Christ, who has blessed us with every spiritual blessing in the heavenly places in Christ. Now let's think about this. Paul said, blessed be the God, get it now, here at church. And Paul said, Father. Notice the emphasis is on the Father first. Every letter that Paul wrote, he began the same way. Grace to you, Paul said. In all his letters, Paul began the same way. He said, grace to you and peace from who? From God the Father and the Lord Jesus Christ. Notice that Paul's first emphasis was the Father, because it all begins with the Father. But the point that I've been making to you, church, is that many of us have not emphasized in our walk with God the Father first, but we've ended it all with Jesus, that we've made Jesus the beginning and the end. You know, it's kind of the Jesus-only type of thinking. We need to understand that Jesus came to bring us to the Father. Jesus taught us how to walk with the Father. And through Jesus, who is the Son, we can do that because we receive Jesus into our life. So we can know God as Father, even as Jesus knows God as Father, because we receive Jesus, who's in the bosom of the Father and is the Son. And in Jesus, God becomes our Father, just as he's Jesus' Father. Jesus' whole walk with God was based on his relationship with the Father. And through Jesus' atonement, we're now adopted into him. And now our whole focus is on the Father in Jesus. So let's continue on. Ephesians 1, beginning in verse number 3. Blessed be the God and Father of our Lord Jesus Christ, who has blessed us with every spiritual blessing in the heavenly places in Christ. Get this word deeply implanted in you. Listen, I promise you, I stake my life on this. This revelation, when you know that God is your daddy, when you begin to relate to God as your Father and as your daddy, when you get a hold, my beloved friend, of how much he loves you. Church, when you know how much Father loves you, and when I know this, it will change everything for us. We will begin to walk in such freedom, in such confidence. We will have such clarity. All our needs will be met. We'll know who we are, because when we know who our Father is, we know who we are. And you'll begin to trust in his promises, because you know that your daddy loves you, and because he loves you, he's going to fulfill every promise in his word for you. I want you to know, my beloved friend, I love you today. I'm excited about bringing this revelatory word to you. And Father, right now in Jesus' name, I just release your blessing over every child of yours in Jesus' name. In 2 Samuel chapter 24, verse 24, we read about David wanting to offer up to Father God an extravagant offering showing his love. When he got to the place that he wanted to offer his offering from, he went there to purchase the threshing floor as the altar for it. When the owner of the threshing floor saw David and heard what David wanted to do, he offered to give the threshing floor to David that David could offer up his sacrifice from. David said, "Far be it from me to make an offering to Father God that costs me nothing." David insisted on purchasing the threshing floor, even though someone had offered to give it to him. David then proceeded to pay for it, and he offered to Father God an extravagant offering showing his love. The next part of the text says this. It says, "The Lord's heart was moved." When you and I present our offerings to the Lord out of love, you know what, beloved one? It moves God's heart. I want to encourage you, let's love him today by presenting to him an offering that will move his heart because it comes from a pure place.
0: Amen. 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Thank you so much for listening today. We hope you were blessed by the teaching. And now here's Rabbi with God's special blessing.
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0: 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The Lord make his face shine on you and be gracious to you. 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And the Lord give you, beloved one, his peace. 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
9: With SRN News, I'm Mary Rose. President Trump says Israel's latest attack on Beirut should not have happened. It comes after the IDF announced it had attacked a Hezbollah infrastructure site in Beirut today in response to Hezbollah launching projectiles into Israel. In a post on Truth Social, the president said Israel has the right to defend itself against threats, but that the attack should not have happened, particularly on a special day when a peace deal with Iran is so close, that they are very close to a deal that will bring peace to the region, and that all sides should stand down. The president also celebrates turning 80 today with the UFC cage fighting event on the White House's South Lawn. It might, though, get an interruption from the weather. In a post on X, the Weather Channel said that a chance of thunderstorms, some heavy downpours, and wind gusts are threatening to delay the outdoor fights. This is SRN News.
10: I'm as lost as everybody else. I'm still looking. I'm still searching. Hi, this is Lon Solomon, and this is what Billy Joel said at the close of his documentary, And So It Goes. You know, Billy is right. Everyone is born lost, looking and searching for something to fill the hole inside of us that only God can fill. This is why Jesus said, "Come to me, and I will give you rest. You will find peace for your soul." Hey, if you're still looking, look in the right place, the Lord Jesus. Not a sermon, just a thought.
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13: God scattered the Levites throughout the nation so that there would be Levites everywhere to teach the law, to serve as judges, to to minister to people, to answer questions that people might have, to apply the Word of God to the circumstances that people might bring to them. And then they would go at certain times of the year. They had a scheduled time to go to the tabernacle and serve at the tabernacle for certain periods of time during the year.
14: 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Now here's Pastor Dan in the book of Deuteronomy chapter 18 for today's edition of Ring of Truth.

0: Deuteronomy 18.
1: So at this point in Israel's journey, they have completed their 40 years of wandering in the wilderness. They are preparing to enter into the promised land. They are camped just east of the Jordan River, just outside of the promised land, in a place called the Plains of Moab. They're camped directly across from the city of Jericho, which will be the first city they conquer in the promised land. And as you recall, that older generation that came out of Egypt, they have died in the wilderness, and now their children have taken their place, and their children are the ones who will enter into the promised land, the children who grew up in the wilderness. And here in Deuteronomy, Moses is reviewing the law of God with them before they enter into the promised land. And the reason that Moses is reviewing the law with them is because their success in the promised land will depend upon their obedience to God. And so their obedience to God will lead to God's blessing. And so it's important for them to know what God expects, what God asks in His Word. In chapter 18 tonight, Moses gives the rules for God's provision for the priests and the Levites. And remember, the tribe of Levi was chosen by God to serve God at the tabernacle, later on at the temple. The line of Aaron from the tribe of Levi, the line of Aaron served as the priests in the tabernacle, and the rest of the tribe of Levi assisted in the ministry of the tabernacle, and they assisted the priests at the tabernacle. And here he tells us how the priests and the tribe of Levi were to be provided for so that they could be committed full time, if you will, to serving the Lord. He says in verse 1, "The priests, the Levites, all the tribe of Levi, shall have no part nor inheritance with Israel. They shall eat the offerings of the Lord made by fire and his portion. Therefore, they shall have no inheritance among their brethren. The Lord is their inheritance, as he said to them." The tribe of Levi will have no inheritance in the promised land. They'll be given no portion of land or no real estate in the promised land like the other tribes. Now, you might think, well, that's a real bummer for the tribe of Levi. I mean, everybody else gets land. They don't get any land. Everybody else gets a bunch of real estate. They don't get any real estate. Seems like the tribe of Levi is getting shortchanged here. I personally would want all the real estate. Well, the Lord is their inheritance. The Lord is their inheritance. And the inheritance that Levi received is a greater inheritance than receiving land. Their portion was not physical land, but spiritual closeness to the Lord. And that's a greater blessing. That's a greater inheritance to receive. The Levites had the privilege of spending their time serving the Lord. The Levites get to stand before the Lord in his tabernacle and minister to him. You know, Psalm 84 verse 10 says, "For a day in thy courts is better than 1,000 elsewhere." And that's true. Spending a day in the courts of the Lord is better than spending 1,000 elsewhere. For the Levites, the Lord is their inheritance. They have the privilege of standing in the courts of the Lord and ministering to the Lord and on behalf of the Lord and spending all of their time focused on the Lord and in the presence of the Lord. They receive the better inheritance than the other tribes. Since the Levites were set apart by God to serve him, and since they will not receive a territory, a land to farm for provision, their provision will come from the offerings that the people bring to the Lord at the tabernacle. They'll receive a portion of every offering for their provision. And the Lord spells out exactly what the priest should receive from the offerings

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6: Which is beef tripe, if you've ever had pho or pho with tripe in it. That's beef stomach. The British eat sheep stomach as well, just so you know. You know, if you grew up in the Deep South, maybe you at some point ate hog maws. That's pig stomach. But you can't eat hog maws because they're kosher in the Old Testament. So they're not eating hog maws, but they're eating beef tripe and sheep stomach. Also, the first fruits of your grain. So as you bring in your harvest, you're going to bring the first fruits, offer those to the Lord. First of your harvest, all that's going to go to the priest to provide for them. Your new wine, as you produce wine from your vineyards, you bring the first of that to the Lord as an offering to the Lord, as a way of giving thanks and showing gratitude to the Lord for his provision. That new wine goes. Your oil, olive oil, the first of your olive oil, you give that to the Lord. That goes to the priest. The first of the fleece of your sheep, you shall give also to the priest. And again, the reason is the Lord your God has chosen him out of all your tribes to stand to minister in the name of the Lord, him and his sons forever. And so the priests, so that they can just focus on serving the Lord and ministering to the Lord in the tabernacle, they are provided for by the offerings that the people bring to the Lord. You know, we find similar instructions for providing for pastors and those in ministry, missionaries, that kind of thing, in the New Testament, in the New Testament church. Over in 1 Corinthians chapter 9, 1 Corinthians chapter 9, verse 13. Here, when Paul is justifying getting provided for as a minister, as an apostle, one of the examples he gives is the priests from the Old Testament, from the tabernacle. And 1 Corinthians chapter 9, verse 13, do you not know that those who minister the holy things eat of the things of the temple, and those who serve at the altar partake of the offerings of the altar? Even so, the Lord has commanded that those who preach the gospel should live from the gospel. Right? So he references back to the priests who partake of the offerings and how they're provided for from the offerings that people bring. And Paul is using that to say, so too with those who preach the gospel. So this is still the method that God uses to provide for people that are serving in the ministry. When Israel settles into the promised land, the Levites will spread out throughout the entire nation, throughout the promised land. They'll live in 48 cities, known as Levitical cities. So when the Levites were not serving at the tabernacle, they lived out in these cities, scattered among the nation, these Levitical cities, and God scattered the Levites throughout the nation so that there would be Levites everywhere to teach the law, to serve as judges, to minister to people, to answer questions that people might have, to apply the word of God to the circumstances that people might bring to them. And then they would go at certain times of the year. They had a scheduled time to go to the tabernacle and serve at the tabernacle for certain periods of time during the year. The rest of the year, they're out in these cities where they're ministering the law and serving as judges. And then for certain weeks of the year, they would go to the tabernacle to serve. By the time of David, the priesthood was divided into 24 courses, and each course served twice a year at the tabernacle, later at the temple, handling the different responsibilities for the priests and the Levites there in the tabernacle in its service. If you remember in the New Testament, Zacharias, the father of John the Baptist, he was serving in the temple. He was offering the incense on the altar of incense in the temple when the angel of the Lord appeared to him and spoke to him and revealed to him that he would have a son, that he would have John the Baptist. Well, Zacharias, the father of

0: John the Baptist was a priest. It was his course to serve in the temple, and he had the privilege of burning the incense on the altar of incense. And that was something that he maybe would have done once in his lifetime. Because at that point, there's so many priests serving that you might get one opportunity in your entire life to burn incense on the incense altar in the temple.
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0: And so now verse 6, he says, "So if a Levite comes from any of your gates, from where he dwells, among all Israel," again, they're scattered throughout the nation in the 48 Levitical cities, "if he comes with all the desire of his mind to the place which the Lord chooses, then he may serve in the name of the Lord his God, as all his brethren, the Levites, do, who stand there before the Lord. They shall have equal portion to eat, besides what comes from the sale of his inheritance." Again, the Levites lived in 48 cities throughout the land. But let's say you have a Levite who has the desire in his mind or the desire in his heart to serve at the tabernacle full time. Maybe he lives in a city that's kind of far away from Jerusalem. And he says, "I don't want to live this far away from Jerusalem. I want to be in Jerusalem. I want to serve in the tabernacle all the time. I don't want to just do it once or twice a year." And he decides, because he has this desire, he decides to move closer to the tabernacle so he can be more involved in the ministry of the tabernacle. And he can do that. He can move to the area where the tabernacle is located. Later on, it's going to be Jerusalem. And he can serve in the tabernacle kind of full time. And he gets, it says, an equal portion of the offerings to eat. Plus, he gets to keep the profit from the sale of his inheritance, it says in verse 8. And you might be thinking right now, wait, I thought they didn't receive an inheritance. What is this inheritance? Well, they were allowed to purchase property. And they were allowed to own property or own a home, for example. They just weren't given an allotment or an inheritance when they came into the Promised Land. But they were allowed to own a house or own property or purchase property. And so if you have a Levite who decides they want to move closer to the tabernacle so they can serve more often, and they sell their property, verse 8 says they can keep the profits from the sale of their personal property when they move closer to the tabernacle to serve. I think this is interesting that the Lord puts this detail in his law. You know, there are some people that that can be super critical of like pastors or ministers who have personal wealth. And I'm not talking about like the false teachers or the prosperity guys who like, you know, make $5 million a year and have a yacht and a private jet and all of that kind of stuff. I'm talking about, you know, just a pastor who is serving, and maybe they're wise with their money, they're good stewards, and they acquire wealth. Or you have pastors who write, you know, best-selling books, and they sell millions and millions of copies of their books. And there are some people that would say, well, a pastor shouldn't have all that. He should give all that money back to the church. It's not right for a minister to have all of that money. He should give it back and use it for the Lord. It's funny how people have a hang-up about that. Well, we see here that a Levite could keep the profit from the sale of their own personal property. I've kept all the profits from my best-selling books, you know. So, or sometimes you hear, like, I've seen articles, too, where it's, like, critical, like, this pastor's house is worth $1 million. Well, they bought it 45 years ago, and it's in Southern California where $1 million doesn't really get you much for a house. But the article just says they live in a $1 million house. Maybe they earned that money. Maybe they were wise with their money and they were able to do that. Again, I'm not justifying the person who is fleecing the flock. But here you see, like, the Levites allowed to have personal property. They're allowed to keep the profits from that personal property. And now we come to verse 9. In verse 9, it says, "When you come into the land which the Lord your God is giving you, you shall not learn to follow the abominations of those nations that live in the land. There shall not be found among you anyone who makes his son or his daughter to pass through the fire, nor anyone who practices witchcraft or a soothsayer or one who interprets omens or a sorcerer or one who conjures spells or a medium or spiritist or one who calls up the dead. For all who do these things are an abomination to the Lord. Because of these abominations, the Lord your God drives them out from before you." He's driving them out of the land because of these things. This was a very big concern to God. That's why he keeps bringing it up over and over. God knows the abominations of the nations that they're practicing, those nations that are dwelling in the promised land, and he knows those things will become a snare to Israel. And it's important for Israel to remain devoted to the Lord, devoted to Yahweh, set apart to the Lord, and to remain distinct from and different from the nations around them, set apart to the Lord, set apart from the nations, because God's plan of salvation for mankind is going to unfold through the nation of Israel. God will send the Savior of the world, Jesus Christ, through Israel. Jesus was an Israelite. He was a Jew. And so it's important for the Israelites to maintain their distinct status and not become like the world around them and lose their identity as God's chosen people. And so he's concerned that they're going to get caught up in these things and they're going to end up like the world around them, and there'll be no difference between an Israelite and a Canaanite. It'll be exactly the same. Look at verse 10 again as we look at this list. The Canaanites worshipped a god named Molech. And as part of the worship of Molech, they would have these iron statues of Molech that they would heat up with fire until they were red hot. And then they would sacrifice their infant children on the red hot arms of Molech. That's what it's referring to here in verse 10. This idea of making his son or his daughter pass through the fire, offering their child to the god Molech. God doesn't want his people offering their children as a sacrifice. Or one who practices witchcraft, or a soothsayer, or one who interprets omens, or a sorcerer, or one who conjures spells, or a medium, or a spiritist, or one who calls up the dead. You know, these things have become very popular in our culture, especially in the last 20 years, 25 years. These things have become normal in our culture. Even Christians are engaging in some of these things. And these things are an abomination to God. They're so offensive to our God. They're an abomination to him. A Christian should have nothing to do with these kinds of things. Do you hear the thunder? God's not messing around. Not even for entertainment. Oh, but Pastor Dan, those books are so well written. They're great literature. Yeah, but they're glorifying things that are an abomination to God. And a Christian just should not get involved with anything that is an abomination to God, even if it's just, you know, harmless entertainment, mindless entertainment. Besides that, it's demonic. All these things in this list are demonic in their origin. It is the manipulation of demons. And he says again, because of these abominations, the Lord your God drives them out from before you. The Lord is, elsewhere he describes it as vomiting them out of the land. They make him sick. And he vomits them out of the land. As Christians, you know, we shouldn't be involved in these kinds of things. And as Christians, we don't need these kinds of things. We don't need to look to these kinds of things for guidance or signs or patterns. We have the Word of God. God has given us his Word. One person's glad for that. No, I'm not. Listen, the God of the universe has given you his Word to be a lamp unto your feet and a light unto your path. You don't need to go to a medium. You don't need to go to a fortune teller. You don't need to go to a palm reader. You have the Word of God. And it's a light for you. It's a lamp for you. It reveals to you what God's will is for you. And you have the Holy Spirit dwelling in you. God has put His Holy Spirit, the third person of the Godhead, in you as a believer. And the Holy Spirit now guides you into all truth. Jesus said, the Holy Spirit will guide us into all truth. We have all that we need with the Word of God and with the Holy Spirit, the Bible. Aren't you glad for the Bible and for the Holy Spirit? Aren't you glad that you don't have to rely on omens and signs and sorcerers and mediums and witchcraft and palm readers and that kind of nonsense to figure out what you're supposed to do? I mean, how crazy is that? And some of us in our previous, you know, life before Christ, we put a lot of confidence in that stuff, a lot of hope in that stuff, thinking that it would guide us and lead us and show us what we should do. I'm so grateful for the Word of God and that it is clear and God speaks to us so clearly through His Word. I'm so grateful for the Holy Spirit that guides us into the truth and that convicts us and leads us and counsels us and helps us, and that we don't have to rely upon and just kind of grope our way blindly through these things that are so full of deception and lies.
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8: The problem with living for pleasure is that it's both short-sighted and the satisfaction never lasts. 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It is not that those things are necessarily bad, but come Monday, there is this feeling deep down inside of you that something is missing. 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
12: It's not that I don't like being a mom. 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
12: Honey, a woman's work is never done.
11: Well, if you're a busy mom, especially with younger children, you can probably relate to those comments. Today on Focus on the Family with Jim Daly, we'll explore some of those day-to-day challenges of motherhood, and we'll have lots of encouragement and insights from moms who are going through the same thing.
14: Yeah. Hey, right from the outset, let me say, we know moms do work at home, and some moms work outside the home and at home, and more dads are doing more things around the house too. Mm-hmm. That's just the way the modern family operates. So if we say something, you're going, oh, that's stereotypical. That's not our intention. It's just our experience. And I want to open with that kind of story, because I got home from work when our boys were probably like 6 and 4, and Jean literally met me at the door and kind of pushed the boys right into mm-hmm. me. I mean, I had one foot in the door. And she said, I am kind of tired of some of the shenanigans that have gone on today. You need to take over. And Jean's an awesome mom, but she kind of ended up in the short end of that rope for that day.
11: Even
14: and I said,
11: awesome moms.
14: Can I just change? Can I just change my clothes? And she's like, yeah, do what you need to do, but engage these guys, because I'm through today. But it was so fun. And she, you know, she's a great mom. And that's what we want to talk about today, is for the moms that feel like you're at the end of your rope on days, especially with the little ones, because there's so much activity, so much kinetic activity going on, chasing them down, changing diapers, you know, whatever can be done with the other things on your list. It feels overwhelming, but we want to give you hope today that you can do this.
11: Yeah, mm-hmm. It's a privilege and a wonderful role and a demanding role. Mm-hmm. And we have three moms in the studios with us. We're excited to have Kristen Roush, Ashley Durand, and Dr. Jenny Coffey. Kristen and Ashley have two young children, and they've co-authored a book called, and it's published by Focus on the Family, it's called Mothering on Empty, How Moms Like You Found God's Joy. Jenny's the mom of four. She's a marriage and family therapist, and she works on our counseling team here. She's been in the booth and also in the studio with us.
14: Yeah, that's for sure. Well, let me say welcome to all of you. It's great to have you two for the first time, and Jenny, good to have you back.
15: Thanks.
16: Thanks. Great to be here.
14: Yeah, so was that a fair description of, crazy?
15: Yeah.
14: What does it sound like to you to be the mother of young children?
15: Yeah.
14: Give me the noise.
15: Well, it's interesting now, because some of mine are getting older, which is weird.
14: Like 14 to 9, if I
15: right, know my correctly. Oldest is 14, and then my youngest is 9. So it's more of like the young years are the physically exhausting years, and the older years are the emotionally exhausting years.
14: I think that's right.
15: And that has proven to be so true, because especially with my job, it's like I come home and I'm sound, like my sensory is out. You know, like my hearing is like, oh my word, I've been listening
14: all
15: day.
14: So you can relate to Jean.
15: Yeah.
14: That little story.
15: And then they want to tell me stuff, of course, you know, and I'm like, yes, okay. Yeah. Like, gotta find it.
14: Moms are wonderful. Moms are always there. So what's your animal noise for the busy time of the season? What's it sound
15: like,
14: Ashley?
15: Yeah.
14: So I'm in the range, right?
15: Yes,
16: you got it spot on. I was laughing because that's a very relatable story. I feel like as a mom with young children, there are days when I wake up and I have the best plans for the day of all the activities that the kids are going to do and love and the chores that are going to happen. And and then as the day unfolds, somebody colors markers on the hard floors. The neighbors pop by, the toilet overflows.
15: Yeah.
16: I didn't get a chance to brush my teeth, you know.
14: And it's 3 p.m.
16: It's 3 p.m. One day a skunk showed up in our yard when we were outside, and it didn't spray us, but it sprayed the yard and the whole house and the car. Everything smelled for like weeks.
14: Oh, my.
16: Anyway, there was one day like that where I was completely overwhelmed by how the day had unfolded, and I had managed to make dinner, and it was on the table, and everyone was just picking at their food, and nobody was eating it, and I just burst into tears. And I said, don't you know how hard it was for me to get this meal on the table?
14: Right.
16: I put my heart into it, and you guys don't even care.
14: We're hitting all the high notes here. All the moms are going, check.
15: And then she just starts spoon feeding.
14: Exactly.
15: You're going to eat it.
14: All right, Kristen, I need yours. I'm not going to let you skate here.
17: Oh, man, I am not good at sound effects. What am I going to do? Okay.
14: Oh, that's good. You could be the calm mom. I mean, everything will be fine.
17: Yeah. Oh, yes.
14: Are you kind of in that category?
17: I would like to be that mom.
11: There you go.
14: Let me ask you, though. I mean, you kind of opened this can, because it is expectations. Mm. Like, you know, you have it all laid out, especially if you're a list maker and, you know, kind of organized in your thinking. And this is how 9 o'clock's going to roll, and 10 o'clock and noon's going to be just like this. It doesn't work that way, does it?
17: No. And I didn't realize how controlling I was until I had kids, and they totally threw the rule book out the window.
14: Yeah.
17: It's like, oh, okay, this is how it's going to be. All right. I'm going to have to learn how to be flexible and roll with it and be okay with that.
14: Let me start in that spot, because I think when you look at what is God teaching us as we are the adults in the room, so often reflects what we're trying to teach our kids, right? But that idea of control, control's an illusion.
17: Yes.
14: Don't you think?
17: Yes, absolutely. And motherhood has been such a journey of learning to surrender not only my kids to the Lord, but also surrender myself to the Lord. Say, wow, I'm so inadequate for this job.
14: Well, thanks for listening to Focus on Family. I think we just nailed it right
11: there.
14: Yeah. Jenny, as a counsel, I do want to have you pitch into that a little bit, because that is true. I mean, when your kids are young, and that's the theme of our discussion today, control is natural. We want to control their environment. I mean, oh my goodness, did you guys buy all the stuff? All the electrical, the cabinet, can't open the cabinet door without pushing it down. I mean, we had a weekend where Jean said, okay, they're getting into stuff. It's time. And that's the safety-ization of your home. So, but, and that's good control, because you want to keep your young children safe.
15: Right.
14: But if you maintain that into later years, even, I mean, later, like 7, 8, 9, it starts to become a problem.
15: Right. And I would say, to your point of control's an illusion, I would say ultimate control's an illusion. I think it's
14: that's a good way to say
15: to
14: it.
15: Control in the sense of have some autonomy over self, right? To say like, oh, if there's only a few things I can get done today, these are the things I'm going to try to get done, like the meal.
14: Yeah.
15: Okay, the meal happened. That's a sense of control, because she could have picked a couple other things.
14: Yeah.
15: So, yes, as they get older, I mean, even one of the things that we know is from about 0 to 8 or 9, depending on maturity, children are completely others motivated.
14: Right.
15: Around 8, 9, depending on maturity, to about 16, we hope that they are a mix of self and others motivated. Yeah. So
14: that's the normal growth
15: pattern. Yeah, maybe you forgot your lunch and I let you forget it today. Like those types of things. And then hopefully by 16, they're completely self-motivated. And so that, to your point of the control, it's like, if we're still doing some of that stuff at 10, 11, 12, we're actually keeping them back when they're older.
14: Yeah. Ashley, you get all the good questions here. Because I'm thinking of the time Jean and I, before we had kids, and we're at like Sam's Club or something, and we see this kid melt down, and mom's, you know, struggling to get control. And of course, those without children go, you know, when we have kids, that will never happen. Until I got a phone call from Jean getting out of a Walmart line, and she said, oh, Trent went crazy over a candy bar. I kept saying no, and he had this meltdown, and this army guy in his uniform came over and said, son, you need to listen to your mother. And it freaked Trent out. He was probably like 3, but he already made the connection. This dude in a uniform has authority, right? But I don't know who that was, but thank you, because I was traveling. I wasn't there to help, but this guy got Trent's attention. What was your meltdown experience?
16: Yes.
14: And was it you or your children?
16: One leads to the other. You know?
14: Isn't that true?
16: So, before I had kids, I also was very much like, I had this idea that I was never going to be disciplined my kids in anger. I wasn't going to be a yelling mom. I was just always going to be so graceful and patient. And then, and then I had a child that was exactly like me, and that triggered me in ways I didn't know were possible. But one day we were at the library. My son was about 3 at the time, and I'd given him a 5-minute warning. We're going to be leaving in 5 minutes, so finish up your coloring. Well, 5 minutes went by and he was not ready to leave. He threw a huge meltdown, threw himself on the floor, screaming. I felt the library, you know, the library is quiet. Everyone's
14: I've just seen this librarian giving you the eyeball.
16: Everyone's staring at me. And I had a new baby at the time. I was holding a bag of books. So I'm holding the baby, the books, and I'm trying to pick up this toddler off the floor. He screamed, don't touch me. My inner pressure is building, you know, and I start sweating a little bit. Like everyone's watching me. I felt like they all were thinking, what a terrible mom. She can't control her kids. And finally, it was like an Olympic sport. I got the baby, the toddler, the bag of books out to the car, and he's screaming the whole entire way. And when we get to the car, suddenly Mount Vesuvius erupts, and I just started screaming back at him. And I instantly felt this shame of, this is not the kind of mom I wanted to be. Yeah. And I, as I reflected on it later, you know, why was I so angry?
14: Yeah.
16: It wasn't because he wasn't wanting to leave the library. It was because I was putting too much of my identity in what the random library patrons thought of me and feeling like a failure rather than what did my son actually need. And in response, I threw an adult-sized tantrum.
14: Yeah.
16: And that wasn't going to bring about the gospel change in him or in me. It's just going to make me feel more like a failure.
14: When you're touching on something that's important for all of us as parents, whether you're a mom or a dad, this idea that we derive our sense of worth out of how our children behave.
16: Right.
14: Especially as Christians. Yep. I think we in the Christian community put a lot of value on that, and we love to hear your children are so well behaved. What have you done? Mm-hmm. Well, I pray 4 hours a day, and God honors that and has given me wonderful children. But Jenny, talk about that idea of, and you know, you might have some very compliant children, and that's a great thing. God bless you. Most of us didn't get all of that. Right. And so the reality is, you know, children push those buttons for reasons. But clinically, again, I mean, the idea that we're trying to see too much of us in our children's behavior.
15: Yeah, I mean, I think that that's probably one of the hardest parts of parenting is to, like to what Ashley was saying, is you see something in them that is a reflection of something that you don't love about yourself. And you were hoping that they wouldn't have to do it.
14: So how do you let the air out of that? How do you, you know, somebody that has 3 and 4 year olds and she's struggling in that spot right now because she just had the meltdown in the library. Thank you very much. Mm-hmm. What is the prep for her to say, okay, next time you're in that situation, here's some things to think about.
15: Yeah. Well, one of the things I think to remember too, I like to remind people that more often than not, if you have a child that's pretty compliant at school, I mean, the public thing is hard, especially when they're toddlers, but at school, in church, at other places, and they tend to melt down at home, what that actually means is that they feel super safe at home, and they feel emotionally safe to be able to do that because nobody can keep it all together all the time.
14: Right.
15: And so that's actually, a lot of moms or dads will get into this place where they're like, they're so nice for Mrs. So-and-so, why are they terrible to us? And I'm like, this actually like shows that they feel like you're emotionally safe enough to completely lose it.
14: Right.
15: And then it is our job to help them self-regulate. But in those moments, you know, what I tried to remember, especially, it's hard to not reactively parent. I mean, that's typically what happens in those moments. Like more often than not, I have tried to remember, like you said, so in Jane Doe library patron, like it doesn't necessarily matter.
14: Right.
15: And
14: you probably never see her again.
15: No, right. Yeah. And so you kind of sit in that place and you say, I have to care in this moment more about what my kid needs than what this 6-year-old woman thinks or this 50-year-old man. Like I have to care more about what my kid needs in the moment because they do at that age absolutely need you to help them co-regulate. They cannot do it on their own.
14: And it's always good to try to be the adult. I mean, just be telling yourself the whole time because it's so easy to tip into the emotionalism of going toe-to-toe. I'm a lot bigger than you. I can take you. I mean, you're going, what? What am I thinking? Kristen, I'm not going to let you out of this. You're just the perfect mom. There's a story in the book where you had something unusual, an ungrateful child.
16: Huh. Yes, never.
14: I say that tongue-in-cheek. But what was your situation that expressed itself to you?
17: Yes. So talk about a mirror moment so my son had outgrown his previous scooter and I was able to find another scooter that was, in my opinion, excellent.
14: You are a great mom. That's what is you're hearing in your head.
17: Sure.
14: I'm such a good mom. Look what I did.
17: Look at what I got for him. He's going to love this. He's going to be over the moon. I cannot wait to give him the scooter. I show him the scooter and he yells at me. It's not as fast as my other scooter. What did you do with my other scooter? It's like, are you kidding me right now? We spent money on this new scooter. Your other one was falling apart, and you want your old scooter, and you're not grateful at all that I went out of my way to find you this new scooter, and I had no response. I was like, what do I even say to this? And then in my spirit, I could hear the Lord telling me, you also do this, by the way.
14: Oh, wow.
17: And it was just one of those convicting moments where I realized, no, it's so true.
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14: Jenny, I want to direct this to you. Your husband, Blakely, is a firefighter.
15: Yes.
14: That's awesome. Tell him thank you.
15: Yes.
14: I hope he never has to come to my house.
15: Well, that's, yes, right. Yes.
14: But one of the reason I say all that is one of the difficulties is schedule.
15: Sure.
14: So his schedule, my brother-in-law, Gene's brother, was a firefighter. Mm-hmm. And, you know, you're on for certain hours, then you're off, and then you have a week of a different set of hours. It's very erratic in that profession.
15: Right.
14: How did you learn to manage that solo parenting concept? You know, the idea that I feel like I'm all alone.
15: I think I have it a little bit easier because this is all I've ever known. Like, we've been married 18 years this year, and he's been a firefighter since he was 19. So I have empathy for the people where it switches
14: because
15: that's rough. But it was kind of thrown into it. So it's like, this is just the way it is.
14: Yeah.
15: And so a big part of it, and to your point, I do think a lot of young Gen X, millennial, Gen Z dads are, how do I say this? More involved in the day-to-day than maybe the older generations were. And so having him help is a normal thing. But when he is gone, I think one of the hardest things for me is, to the point of what both of them were saying, is the pivoting when you have like, okay, I'm going to work today. And now all of mine are in school. So it's a little bit easier to kind of plan, all right, I'm going to do these things today and then I'm going to pick them up. And then a kid gets sick or there's some wrench thrown in. Like yesterday, he didn't get let out at 8 like he was supposed to. He had an hour where he had to wait for his relief. And so it's like, all right, now if I was planning on him to be able to help, he can't help now.
14: Let me ask you specifically, because that's where a lot of tension can crop up in the marriage.
15: Yes.
14: You know, forget the parenting for a minute. So again, disappointment on expectations.
15: Mm-hmm.
14: And, you know, when it's thoughtless, I get that.
15: Sure.
14: There may be a need to obviously voice those concerns where, you know, he didn't get home on time because he stopped to linger and talk to friends or, you know, something like that. But when it's that kind of thing, where it's work-related, I couldn't get out of the office or whatever it might be, what's a better mechanism for a stressed-out mom of young kids who thought, this is when I could go take a bath? I mean, just as a thought, that would be a dream, wouldn't it? Or just getting that break so that Blakely would take the kids so I can get some things done around the house that I need to get done.
15: Mm-hmm.
14: What's an adult kind of attitude rather than to pounce on him?
15: Mm-hmm. Well, that is the instinct.
14: Yeah, I mean, there's, have you ever done that?
15: Yeah. I mean, and I tell people that in couples therapy all the time. I'm like, your brain, when it goes into fight or flight or when you're stressed like that, it's scanning for threat. And so what's right in front of you is
14: the biggest threat in the moment.
15: Right. Yeah. And so that's what it's going to see is like your spouse or your child. And
14: how do you de-escalate that though? How do you do that?
15: I think the biggest part of it is it's so simple. I was telling a client this yesterday. I was like, it's so simple and yet so practically difficult to actually do. But the biggest part of it is the pause. And so what I tell people is to remind them, because I hear often people talk about the somatic or the physical. They're like, but I was so triggered. I'm like, right. Once you are, you have to just let your body go. Like, once the body's been flushed with chemicals, you have to just let it process the chemicals out, because that is a natural thing the Lord put in us. But what you can do is create space between the physical reaction and the mental reaction, like spiraling, rumination, or reactivity.
14: Yeah.
15: And so I say, like, let the physical body do what it needs to do, and at the same time, pause, step back, and allow, like, take a brain break and say, let me just pause for a second before I pounce on any of this, knowing that I might still be anxious.
14: Yeah, and that's a great first step. Just slow down, take a deep breath.
15: It's the only thing to do.
14: I actually have started doing that. It works. Are you proud of me?
15: I am.
14: Yeah. It is. I mean, it took many decades.
15: Uh-huh. Yep.
14: But I'm better at it now. I feel better. I'm more patient.
15: Yes.
14: You know, in the home, that kind of thing. Mm-hmm. Kristen, again, I'm not letting you out of this thing.
17: I don't want to be out of it.
14: But you have a verse in Acts 26, kicking against the goads. Mm. Now, I just want to say, a lot of people may not know what a goad is. Tell us what a goad is and what's the scripture getting at when we're kicking against the goads.
17: Yes, I also had to look it up.
14: Yeah, good.
17: I didn't know what a goad was.
14: Is it a sticker?
17: It's not a sticker.
14: Oh, okay.
17: So picture oxen, and you are trying to guide this ox down a certain path. Mm. It's a pokey stick.
14: I was close.
17: Yes. Okay. I thought you meant
14: like a stick.
17: I know.
14: No, like a bead. Sorry. I wasn't very clear. Something that sticks you, a sticker.
17: Not sparkles. No. Okay.
14: Okay. So you're thinking pokey stick.
17: Pokey stick.
14: Oh, so that's a goad.
17: Yes. Okay. So if the ox starts to veer out of the path, you poke it with the goad, and they're supposed to go back onto the path. Some animals do not like being poked with the pokey stick, and so they will kick at the pokey stick. Kicking at the goads, which is actually more painful because they are putting force against the pokey stick, thus hurting themselves, rather than just going back where they are supposed to be going, the best path for them. And so I had this experience where I was honestly, like, I was angry with God, and I was having kind of a pouting session, and I was like, God, I don't like this. This is so uncomfortable. Why are you letting me go through this really challenging season? I don't feel like I deserve this. Like, are you really good? You know, those kinds of questions that come to your mind during prolonged seasons of struggle and challenges. And he just brought this verse to mind. He's like, why are you kicking against the goads? And so I had to look it up. What are you talking about, Lord? So I looked it up. I was like, oh, I'm making this harder on myself because of the way I'm reacting to the situation. Mm. I'm making it more painful for myself. God is ultimately doing good for me. He's ultimately doing good for our family. But I'm seeing it through the lens of, this is hard. This is uncomfortable. I don't like this. I don't want to go in this direction. Yeah. So I am fighting it. I'm pouting about it. I'm having a bad attitude. And God is saying, if you'll just shift your attitude, this will be so much more pleasant for you, so much more pleasant for your family. Mm-hmm. And it was just kind of a aha moment for me.
14: But, you know, much of life seems to point in that direction, right? Mm-hmm. If you just adjust your attitude, daughter, son, I mean, the Lord, he must have that speech with different people thousands of times a day in different circumstances, because this is just the human condition, right? Mm-hmm. The sinfulness of humanity. Ashley, I want to read a quote from the book because I thought this was good, Mothering on Empty. In the book you wrote, I realized that if my identity was based solely on my role as a mother, then I would come up short every time. Yeah. My kids would never be perfect, and neither would I. Mm-hmm. That's a good billboard. Mm. Guess what, everybody? You're never going to be perfect, and your kids will never be perfect either. They might be great kids, but if they're perfect, they'd be Jesus.
15: Right.
14: So how did that minister to your heart to say, how do you embrace that and believe it?
16: Yeah, well, that's the challenge that I've wrestled through. But I feel like when you put your identity in people, no matter how good they are, and no matter how well-behaved they are or how kind they are to you, at some point they will let you down. And at some point you'll be feeling like you're at rock bottom because you aren't feeling loved, basically.
15: Yeah.
16: And so when I realized that and realized that I needed to have my identity in Christ first, that really changed everything. And nothing has helped me form my identity more than spending time reading the Bible. As simple as that sounds, and if you're a Christian, you've heard that so many times, but it really is true that as a mom, you feel like you don't have time because you're so tired and you're always caring for other people. So you feel like you should put it off until later. But the more that you don't feed your soul, the more empty that you are.
14: Well, that certainly is true, and that's why we've been encouraging moms today. Your role is so important. Here at Focus on the Family, we want to equip you to be the best parent you can be. I'm so thankful for our panel of moms, Ashley, Kristen, and Jenny, and I'm looking forward to more of their insights next time. This is such good stuff. And John, I think you're going to agree. There's a lot here for us dads as well.
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11: 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And thanks for listening to Focus on the Family with Jim Daly. I'm John Fuller, inviting you back for more encouragements for mom next time as we once again help you and your family thrive in Christ. 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
17: God is ultimately doing good for me. He's ultimately doing good for our family. But I'm seeing it through the lens of, this is hard. This is uncomfortable. I don't like this. I don't want to go in this direction. Yeah. So I'm fighting it. I'm pouting about it. I'm having a bad attitude. God is saying, if you'll just shift your attitude, this will be so much more pleasant for you, so much more pleasant for your family. And it was just kind of a aha moment for me.
18: That's Kristen Rusch describing a very common challenge that many moms face, especially in those early years of parenting. Now, maybe you're experiencing something like that right now, or you know a mom who's struggling. If so, stick with us for today's Focus on the Family with Jim Daly. We have a lot of encouragement from women who've been there and done that. And I'm John Fuller, and we're glad you've joined us.
14: John, we had a great conversation last time with our panel of moms, Kristen Rusch, Ashley Duran, and our colleague, Dr. Jenny Coffey, who's a member of our counseling team. We covered a lot of ground, the chaos of motherhood, child meltdowns, the illusion of control, and how perfect families, perfect kids, and perfect moms are all impossible. It was really good stuff. And if you missed last time, get the download or watch it on YouTube or get the Focus on the Family app so you can review the great content anytime you like.
18: And the basis for the conversation last time and today is a wonderful book written by Kristen and Ashley called Mothering on Empty: How Moms Like You Found God's Joy. And with that, here's how we began part two of our conversation on today's Focus on the Family with Jim Daly.
14: You know, one of the statistics that shocked me was the amount of depression in moms of newborns and infants. It's like anywhere from 50 to 80%. Mm-hmm. That is shocking to me. I didn't realize it was that steep. Jenny, what's happening?
15: Mm-hmm. I think it's probably lack of community. I mean, I was even talking to my husband last night about just how different stages, and it really doesn't, I don't know if it gets easier through parenting. I will say like I have more acquaintances through like my kids' sports, like, right. Oh, I see these parents all the time, they're familiar, they're comfortable, but like deep friendships are just really hard no matter what stage you're in. Yeah. And so the number is surprising, but I think for a lot of people, they just kind of chug along and assume that it's normal.
14: Yeah. Ashley, I would think, especially for the new mom, your firstborn, that is a big transition socially. Because you've got, you know, you're doing probably a lot of outings with other couples that don't have kids. It's your network. And then you have a child. And it, socially, it's very different. It could be isolating.
17: Yeah,
14: because your friends just keep doing what they're going to do. And, you know, you really don't fit in with an infant.
1: Right. Absolutely. And like I said, for me, our son was colicky. And so we felt like we couldn't go out anywhere because he was crying all the time. And it was just like we were taking turns outside the restaurant holding the crying baby while the other one was in with the other people. And so, yeah, it definitely was kind of an adjustment and a bit isolating at first until we realized that it's okay for your baby to cry in public, and a lot of other parents understand, and that your real friends will be there for you, no matter if they're going through a different stage of life or not.
14: It sounds like the big issue there is just relax.
1: Yes.
14: It's just a phase.
1: Yeah, you don't have to worry
14: don't
1: so
14: get
1: much.
14: Emotionally worked up that it'll never be better.
1: Right, it does get better.
14: it's again, those social structures need to reconnect, and you'll find other new moms, especially again, hopefully through church.
1: Yes, I think joining a mom's group was a game changer for me to hear other moms say, oh yeah, my baby does the same thing, or I didn't sleep for a certain period of time, and to see that they survived that and that they were thriving.
14: Yeah, MOPS, Moms of Preschoolers, is a great organization.
1: It was great for me.
14: Kristen, did you find that difficult, that isolation?
17: I did. And I don't know what gave me this expectation, but I thought I could just carry on with normal life after having a newborn. And again, I had to shift my expectations when that didn't happen. It's like, okay, is it something wrong with me? Am I doing this wrong? Or is this just how motherhood is? And so I think I had a very romanticized view of motherhood, and it's going to be all sunshine and rainbows, and I'm going to cuddle with my baby all the time, and they're going to wake up smiling, and, you know, so when it doesn't go like that, it's kind of a shock.
14: Ashley, let me ask you, describe why rest for moms is so important, and how can moms prioritize rest? Do you know my schedule?
1: Right.
14: Just to voice it.
1: It does feel like you can't rest. It feels like you need to take care of everyone else around you.
14: There's always more to-dos than done.
1: Mm-hmm. Yes. And when you have a baby that just needs to be fed every 2 hours or wants to only sleep when you're holding them, it can just feel like you can't take a break.
16: But when you don't take a break and when you don't sleep, your mental health goes downhill quick and you're not able to effectively love your family as well as you can otherwise. I remember a season where I hadn't been sleeping because my baby was awake all night, and I read the verse in Isaiah that says, "Come to me, you who are weary and heavy laden, and I will give you rest."
14: And every mom said, "Amen."
16: Yes,
15: I'm weary.
16: And I realized that not only was I physically tired, I was spiritually and emotionally tired. I hadn't been taking a rest for my soul and spending time with the Lord, and that it was okay to ask somebody for help, to say, "I really need a rest and I need you to come sit with my baby for an hour or 2 hours, and it's okay to go get your hair done, get your nails done, spend a time reading the Bible or take a nap or whatever you need."
14: You know what's interesting with that? It strikes me again, Jean and I did foster care, and in foster care you do training and then they encourage respite families.
15: Right.
14: Respite, you know, I had to say, okay, what's a respite family? For those that don't realize this, these are families that will come around a foster parent and help them by doing a chore, taking the kids for a weekend so the foster family can have a break. And I kept thinking, man, every family needs respite families, right? Back to your point, especially new moms. And that's where that friendship group, again, or family, if you guys can structure it that way to even work it out where grandparents can take the little ones for a weekend to give you and your husband a 24-hour break, a 48-hour break, if that's doable, that's a good thing to do. Mm-hmm. A little space, a little connection time, a little rest for you. Ashley, let me ask you, you had a difficult first pregnancy.
16: I did,
14: and
16: yes.
14: In that context, describe what you went through and then help us understand kind of how that led into a faith struggle for you. And what was the difficulty?
16: Well, I had I don't know if you're familiar with hypermesis gravidarum. It's

0: the pain medication, the epidural didn't work. And so I felt the C-section operation. I passed out. I had allergic reaction to the medications afterwards. And
1: so you were ready to roll as a new mom. Mm-hmm.
0: It was really, really hard. And then when we left the hospital, my baby had colic and he cried all the time. He was awake all night for
1: this poor
0: every night for the first probably year of life. And I really wrestled with God on why do some people have like the easiest pregnancies and they have home births with no medication and their babies are happy and smiling. And then this was my story. And I just kept saying, why, God, why? I don't see any lesson that you're supposed to be teaching me here. Because, you know, you always look for the lesson. But I felt like God was telling me, you don't need to know why. You just need to be faithful to me and trust me. And the fact that it was such a hard pregnancy and birth has made mothering my son so powerful, and it makes it worth so much because it cost me so much to get there. Yeah. And so if anything, I can be thankful for that, and that God has allowed, he preserved my life through that birth and allowed me the opportunity to be a mother and just to be grateful for that. And sometimes God just gives us harder assignments than he gives other people, and we can't compare to the people who seem to have it better. All we can do is just say, yes, Lord, I'm willing, and I will trust you, even though I may not understand it.
1: Sounds like Paul, be content in all things.
2: Right. Yeah. I remember Dina, my wife, sometimes looking at me saying, it shouldn't be this hard. I've wanted to be a mom all these years. It shouldn't be this hard.
1: Now, you had to have the golden answer as the husband.
2: The golden answer is to not answer the question.
1: Yeah, that's exactly right.
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3: Thanks for listening to Focus on the Family. Let's resume now with the balance of today's programming.
1: Kristen, I want to ask you this because you were a business owner before being a mom, mm-hmm. and you had to make that decision. Jean was in biochemistry and teaching labs at a university when we got pregnant with Trent. So for so many young women today, that becomes such a struggle because they don't know the value of each. And man, do we as a culture put value on working outside the home, kind of neglecting the beauty, everything you said at the beginning, John, just how amazing motherhood is and the contribution it makes to the culture. I mean, you're thinking it's just your family, but think if we had healthier children growing up, what that next generation would look like, capable young people that aren't depressed, that don't have anxiety, because more parents were willing to be in the home at the time of being little. But describe that battle that you had and your decision to stay at home.
5: Yeah, it was a battle. I wrestled a lot because I had all these different voices. You know, I had my own desires of wanting to apply my passions and my giftings and the things I had learned in school. I love working for myself, you know, being self-employed and being able to have the gratification of growing a business and seeing the fruit of your labor. Mm-hmm. Like, it's really rewarding. And so to set that aside is really difficult. But then you have this life, this eternal being that you're pouring into too, and you want to soak up every moment and you want to be present. And then you have social voices too. Like, I just kind of felt the pressure to be mom plus. Like, you need to be a mom, but you also need to be furthering your education, or you need to be a mom and you need to be working, or you need to be a mom and you need to be doing all these extracurricular activities. Like, I just

0: kind of felt that exterior pressure on top of my own internal pressure. So it's a lot to kind of process through and figure out, okay, what are the priorities? What is God asking of me in this season? And I didn't want to listen to the Lord, to be honest. I did and I didn't. I wanted to be obedient, but I also wanted what I wanted. And so I tried to juggle both. I wanted to sort of obey God, but also keep some of what I wanted. Mm-hmm. And God was like, okay, we can play this game. God is so patient. Again, he's so patient. He lets us fumble things. He lets us make bad decisions. He lets us learn from our bad decisions. And he graciously picks us back up and goes, okay, let's do this a different way. Yeah. So it got to the point where I couldn't put off closing down my business anymore. And so the Lord just brought me to that breaking point, and he's like, okay, I'm going to close it down for you. And so he did. And it was very hard, but it was also one of the best things for my motherhood, because I could finally close that chapter and have the headspace and the energy and the presence to be there with my kids and to invest in them.
1: Which is beautiful. And I understand there's going to be some moms that are, you know, in a place they have to work.
0: Yeah. Mm-hmm.
1: Or at least, you know, the budget, they feel the constraints, and so I'll have to do this. And I would suggest, you know, it's good to look at doing that for a season. But again, those early years, the more frequently that you can spend time in home with those kids when they're little, the better they will be, the healthier they will be. Not to put a guilt trip on anybody, but I think that's generally the rule of thumb. It's better for you to sacrifice in that moment, and then you'll reap the rewards. Krista, I want to follow up with you. You also had postpartum experiences. And I just, for the women that have gone through that, it's not unique, but it's cloudy. Describe it.
0: No, so I definitely grew up with the idea that real Christians don't deal with depression.
1: Yeah.
0: I think that was just kind of prevalent in the time that I grew up in. Yeah. And so I just, you know, being a believer in Christ and having what I considered to be a strong faith in Jesus, I was like, okay, well then I'll never deal with depression. Right. We can check that off the list. And so I remember, you know, as part of the prep for my birth, I had to go to classes that talked about postpartum depression, and I would just kind of tune out and think about other things. And but in reality, I was really struggling. And
1: what did it look like for you? Give me the adjectives that describe that.
0: Yeah, I felt alone. Mm-hmm. I felt disinterested in the things that used to bring me joy and happiness. I felt totally overwhelmed. My sleep was all over the place. I was exhausted during the day and I couldn't sleep at night. I was struggling with anxiety. I felt a lot of emptiness. So yeah. I think those are some.
1: And the key is, what do you
0: things.
1: Do to cope with those things when you're feeling or despondent toward the baby?
0: Yeah.
1: Like, you know. Mm-hmm.
0: And
1: it
0: was really hard for me
1: this.
0: To connect with a newborn, like, especially when they don't smile at you in those early weeks where it's just kind of like a burrito that you have to change their diaper, like, and they don't really connect with you. It's like, this is hard.
1: Yeah.
0: And so, you know, because you long to connect with your child. And so in those early weeks where they're still, you know, developing and they don't connect fully, it just feels very lonely.
1: Did you translate that into what's wrong with me? As
0: I
1: a mom, I'm not feeling this connection. Something's wrong with me.
0: Yeah, there was a lot of shame that went with that.
1: How did that transpire then? How did you, the number of weeks or months, what did it take before you felt, okay, I've arrived?
0: Well, so in my case, it lingered for about 9 months.
1: Yeah.
0: And we had just moved to a different state, and we were getting caught up on, you know, some of the kids' doctor visits and things. So we finally got plugged into a pediatrician, and she's like, okay, well, I'm going to send you some questionnaires that you should have taken earlier, but we'll just do them now. And so I remember sitting in this new pediatrician's office, and I thought my questionnaires were done. Like, it was mostly the, are they crawling? Are they rolling over? Are they doing X, Y, and Z? And so I turned the page, and it was questions about me. So, oh, okay. And for whatever reason, I decided to read the questions this time. Mm-hmm. And mm-hmm. as I went through the list, I realized, oh, wow, I'm depressed. And it was just kind of this, it was a sinking feeling and a relief at the same time mm-hmm. to have an answer for why I was yeah. feeling all of these things.
1: Yeah.
0: And so then I had to come to terms with, well, I guess Christians can be depressed.
1: Yeah, Jenny, let me come back to you because you've seen this, I'm sure, in your practice. Mm-hmm. But the idea, first, those adjectives that help describe a woman, and you may not know. I mean, to your point, Kristen, am I postpartum? I don't know. Mm-hmm. What would that look like? And what is the help that she needs in that moment? Mm-hmm. What should she do? Mm-hmm. A new mom. Let's just assume there are new moms listening and they're where Kristen was. Yeah. I'm not feeling this connection or this mm-hmm. bond. What's wrong with me?
2: So first of all, I think it's helpful to differentiate baby blues and postpartum depression. So postpartum depression is like an actual diagnosis and there's criteria for that. Baby blues, most people go through that. And when you think about it, you know, transparently, it's like what your body just went through, your hormones getting back into swing, all of those things, it makes total sense. There's nothing wrong with you to feel a little off. It's like, well, yeah, if you had this like massive, arguably the biggest thing you'll ever do, of course you're going to feel a little off. Postpartum depression, I tell people, if you're starting to really feel very disconnected from your baby, listless, non-motivated, in a way where I'm talking non-motivated, like I haven't showered in a week, those types of things, those are the things I really encourage people. You tell your husband, maybe tell your mom or sisters or other trusted women in your circle and get some perspective on, and be honest in that perspective. If you're going to reach out, be honest.
1: Yeah.
2: And then really, truly, you know, this can be a little taboo, but more often than not, if it's true postpartum depression, it needs medication.
1: Yeah. That's okay.
2: Temporary medication to reset hormones.
1: Right. Yeah. And is that typical, a 9-month kind of run? Is it all over the map or within a year or so that should be taken care of and
2: well,
1: should be in a better place?
2: I think
1: place?
2: Kristen would probably affirm that the quicker you address it, the faster it will go
1: yeah.
2: probably.
1: Yeah.
2: And so if you, it's not going to just typically go on its own. So that's something to tell people. And I actually like to remind people there's a statistic that actually says if you dealt with any type of postpartum, so postpartum depression, anxiety, or OCD, because there's three, there's not just postpartum depression. If you deal with any of those in the first 2 years, it can show up for 7 years afterwards. Mm-hmm. So it's not just this like short period of when they're a year that feels like 10, right? It actually can pop back up. And more often than not, I do tell people to be aware if you have previous mental health diagnoses like mm-hmm. depression, bipolar, major depression disorder, then it is more likely that you will struggle with postpartum. So just being aware of that,
1: right.
2: the transparency of that can help people.
1: And you know, one of the great things, if you are not sure, call us here at Focus on the mm-hmm. Family. You can talk to someone like Jenny, who is in the counseling department. We can arrange that call and you can just talk to them about what you're experiencing as a new mom. And is this something that's normal or should I get some help? They can provide some guidance in that way. And John will give those details in a minute. Jenny, this idea of grace for oneself, it's probably one of the more difficult topics, right? It, mm-hmm. it doesn't feel good to have grace for myself. I should be performing so I feel better about myself. But the whole prospect of grace, the whole attitude of that is it's grace.
2: Right.
1: It's not something you have to earn. It's not something you have to work toward. This is God's gift to us, his mm-hmm. grace toward us. Why do we struggle so much extending that to ourselves?
2: Mm-hmm. I think part of it has to do with the fact that we're afraid that if we drop the bar just a little bit, then everything else will fall.
1: Mm.
2: And that was something that I've kind of had to reevaluate the last few years for myself was, if you're juggling a ton of balls and every single ball is glass,
1: yeah.
2: then you can't let any of them drop. And yeah. the imagery I have for myself is, I bet some of these are dryer balls. Like, yeah. I bet some of them have got to be dryer balls.
1: Bouncy.
2: I was like, that's fine, you know? And so you pick the things that are like, these are more glass, these are more fragile, I care more about these things, or they're more priority to me. And then the other things where it's like, maybe the dishes don't get done today or whatever it is. Like yesterday afternoon, I'd had all day of seeing clients and meetings, and I got home and I knew I had another appointment that evening. And so I conked out on the couch for like 30 minutes. And there was part of it for me where I usually am not falling asleep. I'm resting.
1: Yeah.
2: But what that's really modeled, what I have found, and not that my kids are perfect, they give me so much grace back when I've gotten better at giving it to myself. And so modeling that to them, especially with them being older, like I'll wake up and be like, I'm sorry I laid down, guys. And like, Mom, it's okay that you rested. Like, it's okay. Like, they give that grace. And so I found that the more I model that, because I want them to do that for themselves when they're older, the more that I try to model that, the more they give it back to me, which is like a gift that I probably tangibly couldn't have known how great that is. And then hopefully the more that they feel the permission to give it to themselves, because if it was modeled to you, if you have parents that are just doers all the time, then you're going to have children that feel like, I'm not allowed to mess up. Mm-hmm. I'm not allowed to rest. I have to be productive. I have to be doing. And really what I try to help people to realize is like, rest is productive. It's not something to put on your list, but it is a productive thing to do.
1: Well, but for that mom of young children, you might need to put it on the list.
2: Right.
1: Yep. Rest from 2 to 2:20.
2: Mm-hmm. Right.
1: I mean, that's not a bad idea.
2: Mm-hmm. But it's not something to achieve, I guess, is my point. Good. Yes. It's not something to say like, oh, I did so good at rest today.
1: You know, or more stress. You're just laying there going, I got to rest. I got to rest. It's on my checklist.
2: Right. And then, and then your brain's just going to keep you awake. Right. Yeah. Right.
1: Well, that is great and such a delightful conversation with our panel of moms, Ashley Duran, Christian Roosh, and Dr. Jenny Coffey. I think many families, and especially moms, have been encouraged by what we've shared these past 2 days. To follow up, get a copy of the book that Kristen and Ashley have written, published by Focus on the Family and Tyndale House. 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
1: And John, I'm reminded of a comment we received years ago from a mom named Kristen who had 3 kids ages 6 and under. 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
8: With SRN News, I'm Mary Rose. President Trump says Israel's latest attack on Beirut should not have happened. It comes after the IDF announced it had attacked a Hezbollah infrastructure site in Beirut today in response to Hezbollah launching projectiles into Israel. Stormy weather could impact the UFC's Freedom 250 at the White House. The Weather Channel is saying a chance of thunderstorms, heavy downpours, and wind gusts are threatening to delay the outdoor fights. Forecasters also warned about the possibility of lightning, which could trigger an automatic 30-minute freeze on the entire event if it ends up close enough to the White House. And a dozen people are dead after a plane carrying skydivers crashed in Missouri. The plane went down just before 11:30 a.m. this morning near Butler Memorial Airport, which is about 60 miles south of Kansas City. This is SRN News.
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18: So, ladies and gentlemen, those are the children. Those are the return on your investment through Cross International.
3: Yes.
18: My friend Tom Lewis, Cross International, Big Wave Dave, David James here. Brother, we are a smidgen shy, about 200 children away from having every one of the children on the precipice of death to children that sound like that. They're healthy, thriving. English isn't their first language. And Tom, there's a future and a hope for them, man.
3: Oh, there really is, guys. Thank you. Thank you. As Dave mentioned, we have just a little over 200 to go to our minimum threshold goal in our campaign. And so we're just really trusting the Lord that you're going to jump in. I have got to thank some champions for the cause of Christ, Dave. Yes. And these children, thank you to Susanna. Santa Rosa Beach checking in with two children. Thank you to Kathy in Cypress, Texas. She said, I can rescue one. Thank you to Janet in Huntingtown, Maryland. Thank you. 15 children. She was our next world changer. Thank you. God bless you, Janet. A little over $1,000 gift. Cindy gave for three in Allison Park, Pennsylvania. Cindy. Thank you. Kenneth, six children rescued, got creative with his giving, Dave, and said, I can do a $31 monthly gift, and I'll care for those six children. Way to go. Thank you to Charlie. God bless you, Charlie, my friend, for your world changer gift for 32 children, Charlie, in Fredericksburg, Virginia. That's a $2,000 gift. And Tanya, rescuing five children. Citrus, Florida, checking in.
18: Yeah.
3: Way to go, guys. Thank you. Thank you. There have been so many of you jumping in. We cannot possibly thank you all except to say thank you, everybody, for what you're doing. Because literally, every child rescued is another child that's got potential to become a leader
19: in his or her village, their communities. And guys, I'm telling you, it is awesome what you're doing. So, quick update again, just a little over 200 children to go to our minimum threshold goal. You know what I was thinking, Dave, just a moment ago? In just with just a few of you, remember we mentioned in the last broadcast our special gift in this campaign, our Freedom 250 gift across international. You know, America is celebrating 250 years of freedom. Cross International has a Freedom 250 gift in this campaign that rescues four beautiful children and gives them freedom, sets them free from the chains, guys, that hold them down, the chains of poverty, of sickness, of drinking water that's contaminated, of never being able to go to school, of never having a Bible of their own. And suddenly, with your Freedom 250 gift, you set four children free of all of that. Praise God. Now, you might, like our friend Charlie, be able to give eight of those. In essence, his $2,000 gift was eight of those Freedom 250 gifts. Maybe you could give one at 250. Maybe, like our friend Kenneth in Clinton, Maryland, who did that $31 monthly gift to rescue six kiddos, you could do that as well and do and just divide it up monthly. At what does that work out to, Dave? That Freedom 250,
18: yeah.
19: about a little over $20
18: that's
19: a
18: right.
19: month.
18: Yep, that's right.
19: You could do that. So we want to give you the number right away, guys, because we really believe that we could be up and over our minimum threshold goal. This program, here's the number. 2-minute call to 877-539-0064. 877-539-0064. 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
18: About $21 a month would be four children for the entire year. This 250th birthday of our country, you take four children and set them free from the shackles of poverty, hopelessness, near death, and an opportunity for a future and hope. And so I just want to, you know, on behalf of the children, in fact, say thank you. And on behalf of all of us here at Cross International serving those children, those on the front lines, you want to set this up? 96% of our gifts go directly to the field, Tom?
19: Yeah, I love this clip, and it's so important because I know a lot of you, before you give, if you're like me, if you're like Dave, you always want to make sure that you give to an organization that's careful with every penny, careful stewards. Cross International has been that, celebrating 25 years this month. I want you to listen as David Burbach shares how your gift is used in the field.
20: And here at Cross, our commitment to you is to have integrity in all that we do, from the stories we tell, to the way we handle our finances, to the way we treat those who give, and the way we relate to those we serve. 96% of all gifts, whether in kind or cash, go out to the field. We are a small organization. 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We are committed, wholeheartedly committed, to financial integrity in every sense, to maximizing the efficiency, to making sure that every dollar is accounted for and used for what its donor intended its use to be.
19: Yeah, thank you, David. 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
18: You know, there's a bunch of the children that were, because someone like us invested in their lives, Big Wave Dave, David James, along with Tom Lewis, Cross International, advocating for just a smidgen over 200 children that Cross International has presented to us in critical need of care, and our gifts, we just mentioned 96 cents of every one of those dollars going directly to the work. What's the work? We're talking about children that were digging through garbage heaps, hopeless, despair. They were just on the very near death, but because someone like us invested in their life. Yeah.

0: is fantastic.
1: Tom, fantastic. You know, that word holistic has been robbed of so much, but when we talk about our gifts, our freedom gift of $250 for four children, unlocking and giving freedom from the shackles of poverty, those children singing He's Got the Whole World in His Hands are exhibit A of our return on investment. Mm-hmm. It's not just the physical, emotional, and spiritual forever change.
0: Yeah, I love what you said, because that's a living, breathing example, okay, of the transformation that happens. We say it all the time, and people, you know, they say, really, you know, $62 can do all of that for a child? You heard it right there. Those are kids in a project in Malawi that I recorded. Those children all once were not eating food on a regular basis. They were living in villages where there was no clean water well. They had no Bible of their own. They had no chance to survive except that they might find a scrap or a morsel to keep them alive today, or that they would eat these things called mud cookies. And we're going to hear from a dear friend that called in to one of our campaigns in just a moment. Actually, this sweet lady called in. I had shared that story about how the kids will often make mud cookies at night to get something in their stomach. The phone rang in the studio, and I want you guys to hear this sweet lady as she shares for just a moment.
2: When the guy was talking about the kid that eat clay for nighttime, so they're so hungry, that guy's talking about me. I was that kid that didn't have nothing to eat, and I would go to sleep with nothing. I grew up there. I left when I was 18. You guys might not know the difference you're making in this kid's life, but I know for a fact that whatever you guys are doing, God will bless you. I was that kid you guys are talking about, and God took me out of there and bring me to this country, and I'm forever grateful. You guys don't know. You guys will make a difference.
0: Praise God. Praise God. That lady, that sweet lady, serving now in the United States Navy, but telling us how it was when she was a kid and she was growing up and she was trying to fend for herself. And so it was just one of those moments, guys, when it literally just blew our minds. I'll just be honest. And we see that, we hear it, and yet sometimes we're not moved. Our hearts aren't stirred. We're like, you know, people say, oh, Tommy, Dave, you guys exaggerate. You know, they're not eating these mud cookies. Well, they do.
1: Mm-hmm.
0: They do.
1: Seen it.
0: And Dave's seen it. I've seen it time and time and time again in many countries where Cross is working. But here's the good news. The good news is that when you give, like many of those friends we just thanked and many others, you lift those children out of the streets. You provide them a healthy, nutritious meal every single day for the next year with your gift. And I'll tell you how that works in just a minute. You also get them into a loving Christian environment, a Christian school where they can study and learn academics. Yes, at a very high level, by the way. Also to study the Word of God and memorize Scripture and transform their life. They go home, it transforms their family's life.
1: Yes, yes.
0: The villages are transformed, churches are transformed. Guys, but it starts with the kids. So how many of those could you help? Now, before I give you the number, the number one question I get is, Tommy, how do you guys do it for $62? I want to answer that question because I know that for many of you listening, unless you're already familiar with Cross International, you're always curious how that works. Over 25 years, Cross International has developed incredible partnerships, both here in the United States and overseas in the 12 nations where we're working. Now, these partnerships and partners provide us with resources, a lot of times donated resources, and I'll name some, like building materials or pharmaceutical supplies, sometimes food, school supplies. There's a lot of those things that we can get donated. The little bit that we have to buy, pennies on the dollar, we try to buy, which is the food primarily, we try to buy in country to help support their economy.
1: Wonderful.
0: And I know if you're listening, you appreciate that. That is the heartbeat of Cross International. So, the little bit of resource we do have to spend to buy food. We try to buy in country everywhere that we can. So all in, $62 gift provides that child everything they need, that little boy, that little girl, everything they need for a full year. At the end of the year, and Dave, I love this part, and I know this is why you and Claire are our regular partners in ministry with Cross. Mm. But what I love is the fact that at the end of the year, other donors come alongside, just like you, just like me and Dave, and they step up and they keep the children going that you and I rescued today. They keep them in the program and they keep it going. So, guys, you get them started. Hey, Dave, let's give them the number, because in the next few minutes, I believe with all of my heart, we could see 50 more children yes. rescued in the next few minutes. Come on, let's do it.
1: 877-539-0064. 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They have those prayer requests are prayed over. And so your gift unlocks an opportunity for souls here at Cross International to pray specifically for you and needs in your family. 877-539-0064. 877-539-0064. 877-539-0064. 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It's a freedom gift
0: yes.
1: for four children. As we inch closer and closer to our 250th birthday and saying, Lord God, thank you for our republic. May we not take it for granted. Lord, thank you for those that gave their all to protect our freedoms.
0: Amen.
1: What we're doing here, that $250, 96 cents of every one of those $250 going directly for food, water, medicine, those critical supplies for them to be able to get healthy, but then unlocking an education. No longer eating those mud cookies. $250 one time, get four. Now, $620 would be 10. A world changer gift would be $1,000 or more if we may invite someone to opt in there. Again, the number is 877-539-0064. You can click the Cross International banner, WAVA.com. Tom, we have about 8.5 minutes left in the program, but if I may, just Emery Wilson is one of those souls that's close to Cross International.
0: Yes.
1: I want you to introduce us to Emery, but yes. he talks about what you and I have both seen and what we just heard that beautiful Navy member of our military talk about how she was that child eating yes. mud cookies. We have seen yes. it. Where all those hundreds of children, once a Subaru Brat or something pulls in there, it's operated by duct tape practically, and they dump raw garbage into that trash heap. There's children by the hundreds that are fighting each other for something edible to eat. And the smoke and the fire all throughout that, the stench of the garbage dump, and they're fighting each other for food. And when all the edible food is done, they will take dirt from the garbage dump, contaminated water from the garbage dump, mix it together, dry it out on corrugated steel or junk, a piece of plastic, whatever they can dry it out on. And once those mud cookies are baked in the sun, they will eat that, the dirt from the dump, the contaminated water that mixed together, and they're dying, Tom, and they eat those mud cookies all the time. We've seen it. We heard the beautiful woman from the Navy say that was she was that. Emery Wilson also saw it, right? Tell us about Emery.
0: Well, we were on one of our trips. We were able to sit with Emery and his wife, Mary. They had moved there to serve on the mission field. They're from Waycross, Georgia. Just love this couple. Amazing, really amazing people working so hard. Like, honestly, guys, all of the Cross International partners are working so, so hard every day, even to the point of risking their own lives for these children. And it's just amazing to watch them and their heart. Their heartbeat is to literally rescue more and more and more children every day, every week, every month, every year. And with your help, we're able to do that. But I want you to listen to Emery. We sat in their home right there in the mission field with them. Mary served us a great lunch. Emery was quiet. After the lunch, has said, Emery, I know something's on your heart. Would you just share with me kind of what you're feeling right now? And I turned on my recorder, and I want you guys to listen in to part of this conversation. Here he is.
3: You know, I cannot imagine what it would be like for my children not to have food. I can't imagine, because I was born in a world and a place where I never had to worry about that. All the time that my children were in my home, I never worried about whether they was going to have food tonight or whether they was going to go to bed with hunger pains. There's people here every night that go to bed without food. And I know that Cross International are helping to make it happen where that does not have to happen with so many people. And even with all they're doing, and I know they'd love to do a lot more, you know, there's still so many that go to bed hungry and without food, or they eat these clay cookies to take away their hunger pains so they can sleep. So I would just, you know, ask people to think about that as they, you know, think about the blessing that they have of being born where they are and having the opportunity to provide for their families in a way that people here do not have the opportunity.
0: Mary, his wife, had made these delicious-looking cookies for her dessert that day at lunch and brought it out, put one in front of each of us. And she said, "Now, guys, don't eat those." And we looked at her kind of funny. She said, no, don't eat those. They'll make you really sick. But she said, "I'm giving you one each to take home. They are mud cookies like we've been talking about that these kids make." And she said, "I want you to take it home, and I want you to remember what our children are faced with, the desperation that they're faced with in these villages where we're serving. And just remember the impact of what you guys are doing." And she thanked us over and over and over for what we were doing, but more importantly, thanking you, our incredible donor family. Guys, saying, go home. Thank the donors, thank the partners, because they're making a difference. And so I carry that thank you, guys, from Malawi and Zambia, Uganda, all the way here back to the United States to thank you. Because the only change that happens is because of you. Villages are transformed. Families are transformed. Children's lives transformed for all of eternity. Kids coming to Christ every week by the hundreds, you guys. And you're a part of that when you give. In just a minute, we're going to hear from Jimmy Dodd, chairman of the board, Cross International, as he talks about why we are so blessed. Because we are, aren't we? We're truly all blessed. But before we hear from Jimmy, I want to give you this number. 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
1: We're talking just over 200 children in critical need of care that remain, Malawi, Zambia, and Uganda. Here's Cross Chairman of the Board, Jimmy Dodd.
4: There are several passages that speak about the poor, obviously. I love 1 John 3, obviously, that speaks about the poor. But the passage that I come back to over and over again would be Psalm 67. It just asks a very basic question. Why are we so blessed? Why are we so incredibly blessed? And it's so that the nations will hear, so that the world will hear. We aren't blessed to hoard everything. We aren't blessed to hold on to everything. We are blessed because, first of all, God owns everything. Two, I have to realize that I am very blessed, not because of the fact that I have worked hard in life, the fact that I might be halfway smart. You know what? I'm blessed because God has chosen to give me amazing things. I deal with people all the time who have a mindset of, I have what I have because I'm a hard worker. And I kind of laugh at them a little bit in a respectful way. But I just kind of think, wow, they're incredibly naive. Because I know really smart people that work a lot harder than me who live in the Ukraine, who live in Haiti, that might be in Gaza, that might be in a lot of places around the world, in Venezuela, other places around the world, where it is incredibly difficult to even survive. You're struggling to survive. I've met Cross partners in places like Nicaragua and other places where they're struggling to survive. So first of all, I have to understand, I have what I have by the grace of God. God has blessed me. And so what do I do with my blessing? Is my blessing to make me feel better, to do more things for just me? No. It says very clearly in Psalm 67, we're blessed so that we can make an impact around the world. And Cross International believes that we should take our blessings and find other ways to bless people around the world. We work with so many partners that need that blessing and can use that blessing to do incredible things to serve in their communities. So I really stand on Psalm 67.
1: Friends, we just have a few moments that remain. You just heard the chair of Cross International, his heart, his imploring, his passion for the children, and inviting all of us to come to the table and say, this freedom that we celebrate here in America, would you unlock and give freedom to children?
0: Yes.
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10: With SRN News, I'm Mary Rose. President Trump says Israel's latest attack on Beirut should not have happened. It comes after the IDF announced it had attacked a Hezbollah infrastructure site in Beirut today in response to Hezbollah launching projectiles into Israel. Stormy weather could impact the UFC's Freedom 250 at the White House. The Weather Channel is saying a chance of thunderstorms, heavy downpours, and wind gusts are threatening to delay the outdoor fights. Forecasters also warned about the possibility of lightning, which could trigger an automatic 30-minute freeze on the entire event if it ends up close enough to the White House. And a dozen people are dead after a plane carrying skydivers crashed in Missouri. The plane went down just before 11:30 a.m. this morning near Butler Memorial Airport, which is about 60 miles south of Kansas City. This is SRN News.
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13: This summer, more kids can trade screen time for tee time. Golf is seeing a surge in popularity among young people, with more girls picking up the game, too. Supporters say golf offers more than just exercise. It helps children develop patience, resilience, focus, and valuable social skills while spending time outdoors. A program called Golf With Us from Bank of America is helping make the sport more affordable by offering young golfers access to discounted tee times at courses all across the country. To talk with us about the program, we're joined today by USGA Executive Committee member, past president of the PGA of America, and PGA trailblazer, Susie Whaley. Susie, we hear a lot about kids spending too much time on screens. How does the unique environment and etiquette of golf help them build face-to-face social skills?
14: What golf offers is this unbelievable opportunity to be with friends and family and play a sport where you don't need a phone, you don't need your iPad. Technology is embedded within the game, with range finders and data and stats. But the cool thing about golf, the culture of golf, is that you can be out there without that screen. And I think adults and children need a break from them. And golf gives you the perfect opportunity to do that.
13: Well, I'll tell you, you just blew my mind. I didn't realize there was that much technology. And if you told that to my father, who was a caddy, you know, 80 years ago, he probably would have laughed at you. But yeah, I guess there is a lot of technology involved now, right?
14: You know, there really is. Like, you think about Arcos, you can collect your data and your stats. You think of the agronomy of golf courses as all technology now, the sprinkler systems, the irrigation, the water conservation, the green, the turf, all of that is done with technology now. However, playing the sport, you can step away from all that and allow all of that to work behind the scenes and just enjoy the time with others, enjoy the game, have fun, be social, and not have to do it through text.
13: Why do you think youth participation in golf is growing, especially among girls?
14: Yeah, I'm excited about the fact that youth participation is growing. It's the one of the number one demographics. We have two demographics that continue to grow, and that's women's golf and junior golf. And amongst junior golf participation, 35% of that is female. Certainly not to 50%, whereas where I'd like it to be, but a huge increase in the past 10 years. And I think a lot of it has to do with coming out of COVID. I think a lot of families were searching for an opportunity for not only themselves, but for their children to be able to participate in sport that they felt had the social spacing that was necessary during that time. And many families flocked to golf, whether they had never played it, whether they had left it and are coming back to it. And what's happened is this, you know, emergence of youth just loving it. Alongside that, you had athletes taking up the game, celebrities and actors taking up the game and talking about it in social media. The styles have changed and become even more fun for people who play the sport. Some of the rules have become a little less, they become more lax and allowed people to participate in a way that they choose to participate. And so all that put together has created this environment of fun and people loving it and getting addicted to it and watching it on television or being a fan in person at championships and tournaments, which is really exciting. And, you know, golf is certainly in a boom, and we sure hope it continues to do that, especially for the youth.
13: Absolutely. Well, tell us about your golfing journey, Susie. You seem to have made your passion your career. Talk to us about where you started as a young golfer and just a little bit about your career.
14: I grew up in upstate New York, in Syracuse, New York, so we played golf about 4 months a year because of the weather.
13: If you're lucky.
14: I had a mom. Yeah, I had a mom who absolutely loved golf. And so she was my first coach. My first teacher was my mom. And I got to spend one-on-one time with her on the golf course, which would be the same today for any mom and daughter or mom and son or dad and son. And that's what I loved the most about it when I was learning, is that I had that special one-on-one time. I ended up playing collegiate golf at the University of North Carolina, Chapel Hill, went out on the LPGA Tour, and to your point, have really loved having golf as my career. I have two daughters that both played Division I golf. I have a niece that played Division I golf. We're just a very nerdy golf family who absolutely loves it. But I think my biggest passion is, you know, it sounds dramatic, but every day I have the opportunity to change somebody's life with a golf club in their hand. And I mean that sincerely. You meet people through the game you never thought you'd meet. You challenge yourself through the game you perhaps have never considered. Whether you're good at it or not so great at it, there's always something that you can do a little better the next day, and somebody you can meet that perhaps you wouldn't have had a chance to do before, a place you can go that's spectacular and beautiful where you can play golf, or a driving range right down the street, or where you can just go bang some balls to get out some frustration. So for me, golf has been a respite, and it's something that I cherish but love even more so to pass along.
13: Yeah. And, you know, the great thing is that wherever you go on vacation, there's always a golf course, so there's always the opportunity to see something different, play a different course. Now, golf is famously a game of frustration, mistakes, and setbacks. How does learning to navigate the challenges of the golf course teach kids critical life lessons like patience and resilience?
14: Yeah, I mean, you just said it, right? You're never going to get it. I don't know that anybody ever has. And so, you know, we can all relate and we can teach the youth that are playing the game. That's just the way it is. Every shot's not going to be perfect, but you're going to figure out the next one. You're going to go find it and figure out the next one. And inevitably, you're going to have that one great shot of the day that brings you back, because you just don't get why you can't do, you know, all of them that way. And so, you know, when you think about what golf teaches you, you know, certainly you're typically with others. So it teaches you respect for the course, respect for yourself, and respect for those you're playing with. It teaches you integrity, and, you know, you keep your score, and you put down what you made, because at the end of the day, it doesn't matter, right? You know, maybe tomorrow you'll do a little better on that hole, but, you know, to not put down the correct score that you actually made is really defeating yourself. And nobody.

0: 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And then we have this. We have this unbelievable opportunity that Bank of America Golf With Us Clinics is providing for youth, because oftentimes people just don't have the access or the opportunity to play the game.
1: Yeah.
0: This particular program is offering that. So 180,000 youth have already signed up for this program. 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And when you sign your child up for this program, there are participating golf courses within your area that are offering $5 rounds of golf to 6 to 18-year-olds if they're signed up for this program. You can also play for $5 at Dick's in simulators and at Golf Galaxy in simulators. And having that opportunity through Bank of America as a PGA professional is so important to me and to others, because you're giving access to perhaps children who may never have stepped on a golf course before, who have stepped on a golf course before, or perhaps can't play as often as they would like to because of the cost. This is changing that, and I'm really excited to be a part of it.
1: Well, anyone could sign up for this, and any young kid can sign up for it. There may be some places with lower capacity for tee times, but none are closed or unavailable. I'll give a list of some of the ones here in the area in just a few minutes. But as Susie said, the free enrollment for Youth on Course via Bank of America's Golf With Us initiative ends on Monday, June 15th. And the enrollment cost is free if you do it by Monday, June 15th. 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And Susie, before we go, do you have any advice for seasoned golfers?
0: Yes. Be nice to yourself. you know, when you get it. Yeah, just be nice to yourself. Have a really solid, disciplined pre-shot routine, right? And when you're out playing the game, remember, you're playing chess. It's not just a series of hits, right? So think about, instead of thinking about mechanics the entire day, focus on target, focus on best case scenario for your skills of where you want to leave the next shot. Because scoring typically comes from eliminating some three putts and eliminating some double bogeys and triple bogeys. And to do that, just want to strategize a little bit better on what your strengths are and what your weaknesses are. Don't always have to hit the driver off the tee, right? Don't always have to hit the, you know, saving shot. Just hit the shot that gets you in control in a place where you can two putt and not three putt.
1: Well, if I may, in the immortal words of Ty Webb of the Bushwood Country Club, I say, be the ball.
0: Be the ball. There you go.
1: We've been speaking with, that's right, Susie Whaley. She is the USGA Executive Committee member. She's also past president of the PGA of America and a fantastic PGA golfer in her own right. Susie, thanks so much for joining us today on the Life Changing Weekend.
0: Well, thanks for helping me get some kids signed up for golf.
1: And some of the local golf courses participating in the Bank of America's Golf With Us program include Langston Golf Course in Washington, D.C., Enterprise Golf Course in Mitchellville, Maryland, Golf Galaxy in Falls Church, Virginia, the Burke Lake Golf Center in Fairfax Station, Virginia, and the Bowie Golf Club in Bowie, Maryland. Once again, you can go to bofa.com/golfwithus, and you can also go to youthoncourse.org. And the offer for free enrollment ends on Monday, June 15th, so jump on that right away. Whether it's a school event, a birthday party, or a rare day off to simply spend time together, many dads are missing meaningful moments with their kids because of work and financial pressure. A new survey by Decked, a U.S. company specializing in storage for trucks and garages, shows that more than half of dads have missed an important event because they couldn't afford to take time off work. To discuss the Decked survey, why the issue resonates on Father's Day, and how the company's Dad Time Off contest is giving 100 dads the chance to take a paid day off through reimbursement of a full day's wages, we're joined by Greg Chopper Randolph, 1996 Olympian, vice president of Decked, and a dad himself. Greg, welcome to the Life Changing Weekend.
2: Thanks a bunch for having me on, Tom. It's great to be here.
1: Absolutely.

0: Absolutely, Greg. First, let's get this out of the way. You're a 1996 Olympian. Tell us your Olympic story.
1: Oh, that's a great question. I was a bicycle racer and was nominated or selected to the Olympic team for the U.S. in '96 in Atlanta, where we raced the road race and did all right. We didn't win a medal, but we were in the top five. And yeah, talk about a period of life where there was a lot of hard work and sacrifice and commitment to achieve a goal. It was really a special moment and really fun to be able to do that here in the United States.
0: So, there's an old Seinfeld routine where he talks about the difference between gold and silver, or silver and bronze, is like that. It's like it's that. It's there and there. How far off were you? How frustrating was it for you to have trained all that time and talk a little bit about that?
1: Well, I think, your successes and failures in life, really, when it's over, you can be really disappointed that you didn't win. It really, the only one that's like, just like Ricky Bobby said, if you're not first, you're last. There's only one first. So to bring another quote into you, but really, I think it's really, did you commit and did you put in all the work that you could have done? And then everything after that is out of your hands. And I kind of, that's how I felt about that. About that time in life, that it was a disappointment. At the same time, it was really rewarding. And you look back on it, and you're like, "Did I get it, give it everything?" And if the answer is yes, then the result's a result, and you move on.
0: Well, I'll tell you, we joke around a little bit, but that really is an amazing accomplishment to make it that far. I mean, you think about all the people running bike races or running or all the other sports, and the level that you have to reach to make it to the Olympics is, I mean, it's superhuman. It's Herculean, and my hat's off to you for making it there and being a participant in that. I know that's got to, to represent your country means a lot to you. And I'm sure that during that whole time of your life, you had a lot of support from your dad. Tell us a little bit about your dad.
1: Oh yeah, well I grew up playing football and basketball and baseball, and when I started racing bicycles in college, he was like not really sure about it, but he got on board pretty quick, and he was a huge supporter. He would drive me to the races, be my support crew. He didn't know a thing about bike racing, but he was just happy to be there, and we had a lot of great memories together. And he was the kind of guy who would always show up. He was always there, and that time, with him was certainly special, and time will, you never get back. And so I think being able to build those memories and those bonds and that foundation is really, an important part of being a dad with your kids.
0: It sure is, and you want to give fathers the chance to do that, as much as possible. And it does seem, I'm sure moms deal with this too, but we're talking about dads today, and it is tough for fathers to get the time off. Many have jobs that can't allow them the time off, flexible time off, and so forth. So, Decked is a company that specializes in truck storage and garage storage, and you recognize the fact that there's a lot of guys involved in trucks and garages. And Decked is offering a dad time off initiative. Tell us a little bit about that.
1: Dad time off is, for Father's Day, we didn't want to just try to sell something or offer a discount or a promotion. We wanted to do something that mattered and an opportunity to give back. And so dad time off is really for us, the importance of being there and being present for your family and your kids takes time and it takes money. So this campaign is about raising awareness around that and also rewarding 100 dads with $500 each. To help them take a day off of work and spend time with their kids, spend time with their families, build those memories, those bonds, be there, be present. And that's really what this is all about. We're just putting our money where our mouth is here.
0: So Decked did a survey, and tell us about the survey and what it revealed about the challenges working dads face today.
1: We surveyed, all these dads in the United States, across the country, and asked them sort of about their work-life balance and trying to figure out what to do for this campaign. And the results were kind of alarming, honestly, that 65% of dads said they'd missed a significant family event or a kid event in the last year because they couldn't take time off of work. And of those 65%, about 54% said that it was because they simply financially couldn't afford to take the day off. And then, like 24% said they missed their kid's birthday because they couldn't afford to take time off of work. And And that research was really what was the spark to start this campaign and start talking about family. It is Father's Day, and that's very on brand for us. But like you mentioned, it's mothers as well. But here we're talking about dads and them being present and being that, the provider for the family in a lot of instances, but also being there, not just financially, but emotionally as well.
0: Yeah, I can relate to a lot of that. I know my own career as a policeman before coming back into radio. I definitely missed a lot of time with my daughter. It's missed events because either days off were canceled, and or I just couldn't get the leave. There wasn't the manpower available to do that. So, are some dads kind of feeling that financial squeeze more than others, like blue collar dads versus white collar dads, young dads versus older dads? Is there some differences there?
1: Yeah, I think it's safe to say that, this is a hardworking country where you pull yourself up by your bootstraps kind of culture. But when you look into the data, blue collar dads have it a little bit rougher or tougher. They're a lot of times they're wage earners or more likely to be wage earners, earners. So if they don't show up to work, they're not on the clock, they're not going to get paid. About 10% of those more blue collar dads feel that financial pain than white collar. White collar is still like it's quite a lot. There's still limited days off when you have an office job or something like that. And then, as an age breakdown goes, we found that the millennial dads, the young Gen Z age dads, they feel it a little more profoundly. They're more likely to be starting out, building, the nest egg, building the foundation for their family, providing and getting going in life. And so it's even harder for those younger dads to take time off. And we have a lot of blue collar customers, a lot of younger customers, and this just seemed like something that would directly go to, we're all about our customers, customer first, and that's just, seemed to make sense that this would be the perfect thing for us to do for our community.
0: Tell us a little bit about Decked.
1: Well, Decked is an American-made company. We manufacture and sell and distribute products that help you get more utility out of the bed of your pickup truck. So ways to store, organize, and access, your gears and tools for whether you're a contractor or an outdoorsman or property maintenance guy or something like that. We have products that help you, like a drawer system that stores all your tools and gears to let you carry big, heavy things on top. The cargo glide, which is a sliding tray that makes it so you have to crawl in the back of your truck anymore, and a toolbox that goes across the bed of the truck, and then a bunch of really rugged, durable bins and cases for storing your essential tools and gear. And then we also make some things for the garage that do the same thing, that make it easier for you to organize and store your tools and gear inside your garage or shop.
0: And so, to find out more about the products you guys offer, you can go to decked.com. Is that right?
1: Yep, you can go to deck.com, and that's also the same place where you can research this or find out about this Father's Day dad time off promotion. Our website has all the information on it. If you just go to deck.com, you'll see everything you need to know to nominate yourself if you're a dad, or your own dad, or a dad that you might know that could use a day off.
0: So you mentioned the items that Decked.com that Decked offers to create storage availability in the back of trucks, and it does sound like a very blue collar focused company that helps out blue collar workers. So tell us, based on your survey and stuff, what kind of support do blue collar dads need from their employers? What do they feel like they're missing out or not getting from their employers? What did the survey show there?
1: Yeah, I mean, we founded Decked originally for blue collar workers, for people that work out of their truck. And that whole mission was to make the day more efficient, safer, easier, so they'd have more time to do the things that really matter rather than crawling around the back of your truck. And this campaign, I'm sorry.
0: Oh, no, I was thinking about that. I had an experience one time. I was working, it was a part-time job that I had, and I used my own pickup truck for this. I had to haul all these mattresses and box springs in the back of a little Ford Ranger pickup truck, and I had them strapped down with shock cable. And as I'm driving along the
1: Yep.
0: Beltway here in Washington, D.C., not the best road in the world, very heavily trafficked, 5-lane death strip, the shock cables both snapped. And I had mattresses and box springs spread out all over the Beltway here in D.C. And I had to go, and I couldn't just leave them there, right? I had to go and do something. So I had to pull over, and I pulled over to the left because that was the fastest way I could go. So I couldn't get out the left door because there was a Jersey wall there. So I had to crawl out through the passenger side, race down, run on foot, try to collect all these mattresses and box springs. And there were six of them. There were six of them scattered across these five lanes. And I knew I couldn't just leave them there because somebody would hit it, would cause an accident. So I'm running across all these lanes of traffic trying to collect all these mattresses and box springs. And boy, I could have used a company like Decked in the high quality tie downs and other accoutrements that would have helped me make a safer and less stressful drive there that day of work. But in any case, yes, we can go to Decked.com. And nominate your dad for a dad time off. So tell us how the campaign works.
1: Yeah, it's super simple. You just go to that, you know, that page on our website, deck.com or deck.com/DTO. And you'll see there a very simple form. It's your name, your email address so that we can contact the winners. And then we just ask for your nomination, like a little blurb, a few sentences or however long you want to make it that would tell us why you or the dad you know is someone who really could use a day off. And the entries are open until Father's Day, so you can have between now and June 21st to enter your submission. And then we'll review all the submissions and select 100 dads and announce those 100 dads on the middle of July, around July 15th. So it's super simple. It's deck.com/DTO. And we try to make it easy. We're not trying here to, you know, this isn't an SAT exam. All you got to do is like know your name, your email address, and you'll be off to the races.
0: Outstanding. We've been speaking with Greg Chopper Randolph. He's a vice president at Decked, and he's a dad himself. And we're talking about the Dad's Time Off contest being offered by Decked.com. That's DECKED.com/DTO. You're going to have to go, just like you're going to the boss man to ask him for a day off. Dad time off requires a bit of paperwork. You go to fill out the form at Decked.com in 200 words or less. Tell them how the dad in your life has earned a little time off on the Decked dime. Well, Greg, thank you very much for joining us today on the Life-Changing Weekend.
1: Hey, thanks a bunch for having us on, Tom. It was a pleasure talking to you. And yeah, we do sell all kinds of ratchet straps and tie-down straps. So we don't sell common sense.
0: No, thank you.
1: I will say, but you're probably a wiser man now.
0: Yes, that's right. You do. Yeah, you live and learn. Luckily, nobody was harmed in the creation of this radio show. Well, thanks a lot, Greg. Appreciate your time.
1: All right, thanks a bunch. It's a pleasure to be on.
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3: It's a matter of life and death. 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
5: This is an SRN News special report. I'm Mary Rose. President Trump and Vice President J.D. Vance both say a deal has been reached with Iran. Correspondent Laura Winters reports.
6: President Trump taking to Truth Social, writing, "The deal with the Islamic Republic of Iran is now complete. Congratulations to all. I hereby fully authorize the toll-free opening of the Strait of Hormuz and simultaneously herewith authorize the immediate removal of the United States naval blockade. Ships of the world, start your engines, let the oil flow." And Vice President J.D. Vance telling Fox News, "This deal will transform the Middle East for the next 50 years. Laura Winters reporting.
5: Full details of the deal were not immediately available. The signing will be Friday in Switzerland. It's not clear how quickly the strait might reopen. This has been an SRN News special report.
7: Shalom, my beloved holy brothers and sisters. This is Rabbi Schneider. A good friend of mine's wife just delivered her second child, and I was in touch with him during the process and the labor pains. And we all know that in labor, the pains start, the contractions start, and they keep on becoming more intense as the birth is getting ready to happen, and they keep on happening sooner, quicker, and quicker together. That's what we're seeing right now on the planet. Things are moving so quickly. Things are changing so quickly. The signs of the end are intensifying, and the rate at which disturbances are happening in the world are happening quicker and quicker, whether it's earthquakes, hurricanes, the development of AI, nuclear weapons development. It's all happening. It's here. Jesus is getting ready to return.
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11: 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I will acknowledge the effort, the whole thing. It's a good thing, but there's an end to that. There's a terminal point, because that kingdom will end when you step out of time. 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
10: 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We're so glad you're here to listen. 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
11: One of the most consistent characteristics of the people of God in the Bible from Genesis to Revelation is that they listen to God. And that has many expressions and can mean many things, but I can tell you for certain, if you have no intention of listening, it's very unlikely you'll hear. It requires some intentionality. And in this session, we're going to talk about the voice of the King, but we talk a lot about God moving in the earth, and I answer a lot of questions around that topic because it's almost always challenged when I say it, if I say it beyond this congregation. And I'm very conscious that the season that we're walking through, and life comes in seasons. The earth, God, you know, there are times when it says that the Bible says that the voice of the Lord was heard small. And there were other times when it says, you know, it's the day of the Lord's favor. And there's God raises up a voice or a person or a season, or there's a call. I mean, we're reading, if you're doing the Bible reading with us, we're reading Exodus. I don't think you'd say the voice of the Lord was heard small then. It's like God was shouting. And I think we're in a season when God is moving, but it's a season that's characterized by both remarkable demonstrations of the power of God and the most remarkable expressions of evil. And you got to be able to hold that contrast. It's very biblical, the wheat and the tares. I think it's very grounded in that, but it requires of us to maintain an awareness and to maintain a focus on what God is doing. I think our will be overwhelmed by the darkness. And it requires us to grow. And Christians, the church people, religious people, that's not always our best thing. For a whole lot of reasons, and I don't really want to excavate that tonight. We'll do it in some other ways. But I want to invite you to keep saying yes to the Lord and to keep growing in the Lord and not imagine that you have achieved or attained or become or that you've... I'm so conscious that I'm a beginner. I mean, I have a few years' experience, and I've read my Bible a time or two, and I know some things about the Lord, but I'm determined to know Him better. I want the season ahead of me to be the most fruitful of my life. I'm not trying to find the slow lane or the, you know, I'm not trying to celebrate the past. I'm happy to reiterate what God has done and tell the stories of that only as a means of navigating what's ahead of us. And I would invite you to have that hunger in your heart. There's too many roadblocks. We need the people of God to say yes to the Lord. Amen. Somebody made a comment to me today, and it's been rattling around on the inside. There'd been an event, Christian event, and they said it was a little unusual. They turned it into a worship service. And I said, well, tell me about it. And my real response was, no, they just sang songs. You know, worship is not about music. Or we call a thing like this a worship service. Not necessarily. Because really, worship is about you. We can have musicians and vocalists that spend a lot of time and energy in preparing and present music, but you choose to worship. It's worship when we read the Word of God. But if it's not a passage you like, you'll just sit there sullenly and think, oh, I don't like that topic. See, you and I bring worship to the Lord. We bring worship to a place like this. It's not incumbent upon the platform people or the greeters or the ushers. People say to me, you know, I visited your church and nobody spoke to me. I was wondering, to send back, well, how many people did you speak to? I mean, you got to be really grumpy to get in and out of this building without somebody smiling at you. You got to be radiating, don't talk to me. Because y'all are like... But worship is about an attitude in us. Does that make sense? And, you know, we get in such weird places, like they didn't play, it wasn't the right song, or it wasn't the style, or it wasn't a topic that I wanted to explore. So I withheld myself. If we're leading lives... where we worship the Lord throughout our lives and our days. And so we come into this place, and the people that are inviting you towards those things should have to keep up with what's already radiating from you. I know that's different. But we have to be more honest than we've been. Because we need different outcomes than we've ever had. We've got to become men and women who make an impact in the world in which we live, in the generation where we find ourselves. We've got to be Gideons and Moses and Joshuas and Esthers and Marys. And we got to be those people that shook the principalities and powers that intended to destroy generations. And to do that, we've got to change. We want the politicians to change and the parties to change and the university's professors to change. We have to change. Amen. We have to change. And so I'm just going to walk with you through some scriptures, because if the lesson is about listening, it's understanding the voice of a king. We're very removed from that. Some of you, I've never been particularly engaged with the British royalty, but for some people it's a big deal. But I'm very interested in knowing my king. And so some simple scriptures, I put them together because it's a fundamental issue. You know, in sports, they tell you that practice and repetition is essential to train your muscles. You get muscle memory so that in points of stress, you can perform better. In the military, it's about training. You train and train and train so that when you're under great stress, You don't have to think about what to do. You've been trained to react in the right way. In business, you know, it's about keeping the main thing the main thing. And in Christianity, I think it's just confused. I mean, the whole thing about worship, I don't think it's about music or style or passage or whether the presentation is verse by verse or expository, or I think it's about the attitude that we bring. And so Jesus as King to me is a fundamental component. If you know Jesus of Nazareth as King, that's positional. You understand the place he occupies in creation. If you know him as Messiah, as Christ, the Messiah, you understand where he fits in God's economy. Because to have a Messiah, you have to acknowledge the need of a Savior. There's no need for a Messiah if you don't need a Savior. But you could believe Jesus is King and you could believe Jesus is Messiah and still go to hell. Because the third leg of that stool is he is King, he's Messiah, and he's Lord. Lord is what makes it personal. And so this is one of those components, Jesus as King. In John 18, Pilate, we get to listen in as the Roman governor of Judea is interviewing Jesus of Nazareth. And it's a fascinating invitation. We get to be a fly on the wall. Pilate went back inside the palace. He summoned Jesus and he said, "Are you the King of the Jews?" And Jesus said, "Is that your idea or did others talk to you about me?" And Pilate's annoyed. It's almost a snarky answer. I mean, Jesus understands he's on trial for his life and the governor asks him a question and he kind of turns it back on him. And Pilate said, "Am I a Jew? It was your people and your chief priest who handed you over to me. What is it you've done?" And Jesus' next sentence is very helpful. He said, "My kingdom is not of this world." He said, "I have a kingdom. If it were, my servants would fight to prevent my arrest by the Jews." He's already given attestation to that when they came to arrest him in Gethsemane. He told Peter to put his sword away. He said, "If I needed to, I could call legions of angels. And these clowns with clubs would be no challenge." And he says to Pilate, "My kingdom's not of this world. If it were, they'd be fighting for me. But now my kingdom is from another place." Now's a timing word. There's a point in time when Jesus' kingdom will be implemented in this realm. "Now my kingdom is from another place." Then Pilate said, "You are a king then." And Jesus said, "You're right in saying I'm a king." Now, I think most of you understand the one thing for certain you could be crucified, executed in the Roman Empire was to challenge Caesar. So Jesus understood very well when he said, "I'm a king," that he signed his own death warrant. He didn't hide from it. "In fact, for this reason I was born, and for this I came into the world, to testify to the truth. Everyone on the side of the truth listens to me." So Jesus identifies himself as a king with a kingdom. The recognition of that, the awareness of that, the realms of authority, different kings, different kingdoms, different realms of authority. The better we understand the nature of our king and the kingdom over which he presides, the more effective we will be in seeing his purposes expressed in our lives. What did he teach us to pray? "Your kingdom come and your will be done on earth as it is in heaven." And we can talk about different expressions of that, and Christians will argue ad nauseum about eschatologies and the layering of that and the staging of that. But Jesus taught us that the cry of our heart should be, "Your kingdom come and your will be done on the earth as it is in heaven." I think we can say safely that the will of God is not fully executed in all of the earth for all the people. So there's some things we can learn about a king and a kingdom. John 19. Same author, next chapter. Pilate had a notice prepared and fastened to the cross. It read, "Jesus of Nazareth, the King of the Jews." The Roman governor, Remember, it's a Roman centurion when Jesus dies that says, truly, this man was the Son of God. And it's the Roman governor that posts a sign that says he's the King of the Jews. Many of the Jews read the sign, for the place where Jesus was crucified was near the city. The sign was written in three languages of the day, Aramaic, Latin, and Greek. The chief priest and the Jews protested to Pilate, don't write the King of the Jews, but that this man claimed to be the King of the Jews. And Pilate said, I wrote it. Living Bible, deal with it. So Jesus of Nazareth, I would submit to you that you want to approach him as a king. We've worked really hard for decades to make Christianity more casual. And I'm not really opposed to that. Our whole culture is more casual. It isn't just Christianity or church. And so I don't know that that's necessarily wrong, but I'm not overly enthusiastic about the attempts to try to bring God down to our level. He's not like us, folks. We are the creation and he's the creator. I don't want you to live in dread of the God, but I do want you to have a healthy fear, respect, or reverence for God. And we lose that sometimes in our language and the casualness and the words we use. He's a king. A king.
10: 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But first, Pastor Allen wants to share a limited edition commemorative set to help you celebrate God's faithfulness to our nation.
12: Hey, we're celebrating this year the 250th anniversary of the signing of the Declaration of Independence. What a wonderful privilege we have. You know, God has blessed our nation so many good things. People say to me, well, our whole history's not good. Well, folks, you know, my history's not great. Your family history's not perfect. But you love your family. You love your children. In spite of our weaknesses, well, our nation hadn't been perfect. But through that whole story, the goodness of God is evident. It still is. Let's ask God to bless America again.
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11: There's another component of this that intrigues me. It's a point of celebration. And that's in Revelation 15. The angels are singing a song in heaven. They sang the song of Moses, the servant of God, and the song of the Lamb. Great and marvelous are your deeds, Lord God Almighty. You know, sometimes words lose their meaning. He's God Almighty. He has all might. There's nothing or no one, there's no power or force more mighty than the God we worship. Amen. That's just refreshing to me. Doesn't mean I always get my way or get what I want or I don't have to walk through the shadowed valley. It doesn't mean those things, but the God we worship is almighty. And heaven is reverberating with this. It's worship. Just and true are your ways, King of the ages. Who will not fear you, O Lord, and bring glory to your name? For you are alone or holy. All nations will come and worship before you. The title that's given is that you are the King of the ages. In the scripture, one, we're told that the kingdom of our God is an eternal kingdom, which means it's beyond time. Empires come and go. I earned a degree in history once upon a time. And so much of that you learn about rulers and the dates when they reigned and the empires that they built or they presided over the decline of. And it's one way of learning our story of civilizations. But the kingdom of our God is an eternal kingdom. No beginning, no end. So the privilege of being a part of that kingdom is different than any other invitation you'll ever be given. Amen. And to flourish in the kingdom of God is a different kind of an opportunity than to flourish in any other kingdom that you have access to. Amen. You could be the wealthiest American citizen, the most decorated American citizen, the most accomplished, the most, all wonderful things. I will celebrate. I will acknowledge the effort, the whole thing. It's a good thing, but there's an end to that. There's a terminal point because that kingdom will end when you step out of time. And you will. But the kingdom of God and what you invest in the kingdom of God, what you learn of the kingdom of God, what you give yourself to in the kingdom of God is an eternal kingdom. You need the Holy Spirit to help you with that because it will completely change your priorities. It will realign your life. It'll realign your to-do list. It'll realign ambitions. It'll realign your dreams. You see, we've been living so much like the ungodly people. And just once in a while, we'll go, Jesus. Or we think it's the music we listen to or the place we sit on Wednesday night. And I'm grateful you come to church. Bring a friend. We have room. And if we don't, we'll make room. But it's an eternal kingdom. This is a fascinating. I just gave you a sample. An age is a measure of time. The Bible talks about this present age. But then it talks about ages that are made up of ages. It's beyond our imagination. We're so limited. We think in terms of 60 or 70 or 80 years or a brief span. And it's Daniel chapter 7. Daniel said, in my vision at night, I looked and there before me was one like a son of man coming with the clouds of heaven. I'm fascinated that a slave in Babylon, a part of the covenant people of God, under the judgment of God, removed from the land that God promised them because of the hardness of their hearts, disadvantaged in about every way you can imagine, becomes a man of such significance in the kingdom of God that God reveals to him the future. Your circumstances do not remove you from a place of significance in God's kingdom. Whatever disadvantages you may bring, whatever disadvantages you may have had to overcome, whether they've been disadvantages of a little or disadvantages of a lot, because both can present disadvantages, they will not keep you from becoming what God has called you to be if you will choose the Lord. He approached the Ancient of Days and was led into his presence. He was given authority and glory and sovereign power. All peoples, nations, and men of every language worshiped him. Listen to the insight Daniel has about the Lord. His dominion is an everlasting dominion that will not pass away. And his kingdom is one that will never be destroyed. Daniel, a mutilated slave in Babylon, God gives him insight into his kingdom. It's a dominion that is everlasting, a dominion that will not pass away, a kingdom that will never be destroyed. Think of the efforts to destroy the kingdom of God. Think of the political rulers. Think of the ideologies that men and women have put together to overcome the church, the churches that have been closed, the Christian leaders that have been martyred, the attempts to deflect, divert, to diminish, to separate the church from the state. What a nonsensical idea. We don't want a state church, but you do not want to live under a state that is not influenced by a biblical worldview. Now, we're in an election cycle, I suspect you've noticed. and there will be hundreds of millions of dollars raised. It's not wrong, it's part of our system, but political candidates collect these significant amounts of money from persons. And then the reason the money changes hands isn't just so somebody gets elected, but there's a desire for favorable policies and treatments from that office. It's a quid pro quo, it's the nature of the system. Well, imagine if you changed your orientation a little bit and you made your life goal to please a king whose kingdom will never end. That just seems like a lot wiser investment of time and effort to me. You could be friends with a governor or friends with a senator. Not bad things. There's some godly senators and governors that it'd be privileged to be a friend to. But there's some things that go with that. It requires time and energy and effort and probably some resources. It will. Or you could be a friend of a king for an eternal kingdom. Now, but wait, that's such a different orientation. Well, Pastor, how often do I have to come to church? And how much of the Bible do I have to read? Do I have to volunteer? And all you talk about is money. And all the things. And it's like, okay, what I want is the maximum benefit for the minimum investment. And the attitude is not helpful. Luke 18, Jesus is talking, and I tell you the truth. And you know, he's about to drop a truth bomb. I tell you the truth. No one who has left home or wife or brothers or parents or children for the sake of the kingdom of God will fail to receive many times as much in this age and in the age to come. Eternal life. Amen. Folks, there's a leaving in serving the king. You can't serve every realm of authority equally. You can't. And in serving the king, it's going to bring some changes in relationships and your attitudes towards homes and family. But Jesus said, I tell you the truth. There's no chance that you'll fail to receive an exponential return for whatever you reflect into my kingdom. Simply begin to say to the Lord, I would like to know you as king.
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5: This is an SRN News special report. I'm Mary Rose. President Trump and Vice President J.D. Vance both say a deal has been reached with Iran. Correspondent Laura Winters reports.
6: President Trump taking to Truth Social, writing, "The deal with the Islamic Republic of Iran is now complete. Congratulations to all. I hereby fully authorize the toll-free opening of the Strait of Hormuz and simultaneously herewith authorize the immediate removal of the United States naval blockade. Ships of the world, start your engines, let the oil flow." And Vice President J.D. Vance telling Fox News this deal will transform the Middle East for the next 50 years. Laura Winters reporting.
5: Full details of the deal were not immediately available. The signing will be Friday in Switzerland. It's not clear how quickly the strait might reopen. This has been an SRN News special report.
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18: Have you noticed that children will occasionally disobey their parents for the express purpose of testing just how much they can get away with?
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18: One father told me recently of taking his 3-year-old daughter to a basketball game. 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It was as if she were saying, "What you gonna do about it?" Now, when a parent ignores this kind of challenge, something changes in the parent-child relationship. 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
19: For more information, visit drdobsonminute.org.
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24: This is Dr. David Anderson, senior pastor and founder of Bridgeway Community Church in Columbia, Maryland, and I am so glad that you are tuned in now to our new special Saturday edition of Real Talk with Dr. David Anderson. You're going to hear conversations from recent talks where I've connected with radio listeners just like you to help them build bridges of reconciliation, race, religion, relationships. Are you ready? Let's get started. I have asked the question on this Marriage Monday, what does a perfect marriage look like? And can you tell me what a close to perfect marriage looks like? I think you got to think about a target on a wall. There is the bullseye, as they call it. There are also the outer rings. And so let's call perfect the bullseye. And let's call the most immediate outer ring the close to bullseye. And then you go out from there. And so are we going to settle for an imperfect marriage? Are we going to aim for a close to perfect marriage, or maybe even a perfect marriage? What is the meaning of this? What is a perfect marriage? How about we kick it off in Mitchellville, Maryland, with Miss Faye, who's on the line. Hello, Miss Faye. It's Dr. Anderson here. How you doing today?
25: I'm good, Dr. Anderson. Can you hear me?
24: I can hear you perfectly.
25: Okay, great. Thank you for taking my call. I enjoy your show.
24: Thank you.
25: And I'd like to respond about a perfect marriage. I have some thoughts.
24: Tell me. What do you think?
25: This is what I'm thinking. First of all, when I think about the word marriage, I don't think of something that's stagnant.
24: Okay.
25: Marriage, when you just think about the concept, marriage, I see something living.
24: Uh-huh.
25: So with that in mind, yes, it has a perfect marriage would be something where each person is constantly working and evolving.
24: Uh-huh. Okay.
25: So that the marriage can happen in a way that each person feels supported, respected, growing through the ups and the downs. To me,
24: like
25: that
24: it.
25: Is the perfect marriage.
24: I like
25: because
24: that.
25: Because it's not a stagnant situation. When you think about things that have to come together, it's a process. So
24: okay.
25: That's my thought. That's what I would think would be a perfect marriage.
24: I'm writing it
25: because
24: down.
25: Because when you get into it,
24: yep.
25: Right? When you get into it, you're never going to be the same
24: mm-hmm.
25: as you evolve. So
24: it's
25: you
24: growing,
25: have to,
24: evolving,
25: growing,
24: okay,
25: evolving,
24: working, living,
25: yes. If you
24: growing.
25: Have that,
24: got
25: you,
24: it. Okay.
25: Yes.
24: That's good stuff there.
25: Growing and evolving. If you got that, you got a pretty good, perfect marriage.
24: I like
25: yes.
24: it. Thank you so much. Way to contribute and kick the show off. Miss Faye, I appreciate that from Mitchellville, Maryland, okay?
25: All right, thank you. You have a blessed day.
24: You too now. Take care. Let's build on what Miss Faye's talking about. I want to hear from my other listeners as well. So let's move over to Gainesville, Virginia. Calvin's on the line. Hi, Mr. Calvin. It's Dr. Anderson. How you doing, sir?
0: How you doing, Mr. Anderson? I'm doing quite well and a lot better than the last time I talked to you.
24: Well, praise the Lord. I'm glad you're better.
0: Yeah, sometimes I think your advice, you just got to move forward and move on.
24: Well, I'm glad you're here. What are you thinking on this topic?
0: My situation is what I think as I watch my sister and her husband. They've been together for a long time. I want to say 32 years now.
24: Okay.
0: And just to watch those two work together, it sets the tone of what I want, you know? Just like I say, both of them they show each other love, understanding, they're very passionate with each other. And I mean, I think that's what most couples, they got to be together as one,
24: Right. So that longevity matters.
0: Passive.
24: 32 years, that's a long time, praise the Lord. But you also see passion in their marriage as well.
0: Yes. I mean, I tell them all the time, I couldn't ask for a better brother-in-law because I've never got a phone call where she's upset. He's always taking care of her. She's taking care of him. I mean, he's a pastor and she's a first lady, so
24: mm-hmm.
0: they set the tone. I mean, and everything's not always perfect, but when you look at them and see the growth, is something that anybody would say, yeah, I want that.
24: I want that.
0: Thanks for letting me share.
24: Thank you, Calvin. God bless you. Appreciate you, okay?
0: Yes, sir. Thank you.
24: All right, take care.
0: Bye-bye.
24: Let's go on over to Fort Washington, Maryland, to talk to Mr. Warner, who's on the line. Hello, Mr. Warner. It's Dr. Anderson here. How you doing today, sir?
1: Excellent, Black Pastor. Blessings to you and your family and your bride.
24: Thank you, sir. What are you thinking today?
1: I'm thinking that, so many people that, and as the previous caller said, that I truly believe as believers, God wants to use our life, whether it's on the job, whether it's at work, whether it's you people, we want to use this as a showcase, as an example for his glory.
24: Mm-hmm.
1: And we truly have to understand that as I was ministering to a man, a couple brothers the other day, I said, it's a shame that the basketball season is the highlights. You know more about the basketball team than you do your wife.
24: Mm-hmm.
1: Because you're studying the team, and you're studying the team, but you're studying the player and not your wife. And, I just tell people that if you want a meal to taste different, you add a different ingredient. Very rarely do we get up and put on the same clothes or we eat the same food we ate yesterday. So why would we go back and revisit the same shortcoming that we're having in our marriage that we had yesterday opposed to going to God and asking God for the wisdom and the insight on how to fix it.
24: Uh-huh.
1: And I just really believe that a man is going to lead by example, that when a woman gets up to go to, she gets up and she don't see her husband in bed, but she sees him on his knees seeking God, on his face seeking God's face. It don't, you know, this is the beginning, mm-hmm. that just the prayer and God covering your marriage and just being able to talk. And that's why I believe that God gave us two ears and one mouth, so he wants men to listen more and talk less.
24: Well, thank you for giving that insight to us. Studying your wife really matters, as opposed to maybe just studying basketball.

0: Dr. Anderson, not to put a little damper on this, but in real life, we're not having a perfect marriage with Jesus.
1: Ooh.
0: So how can you have a perfect marriage on the earthly realm when only you can have a perfect marriage on the heavenly realm?
1: Mm-hmm.
0: So with that being the case, we have to be, I think the caller was alluding to it, like Joshua 1, 8 and 9, to say that we have to study, meditate, and pray daily.
1: Uh-huh.
0: And read the word so that we can stay prayed up, because it's all about the heart. If the heart is not right,
1: right
0: at any given time, as we know the characters in the Bible, David, for example, he was after God's own heart, but he still faltered from the earthly realm.
1: Mm-hmm.
0: So with what I'm basically saying is that only God can give us a close to perfect marriage, because we're not perfect. We're imperfect as human beings.
1: Okay.
0: So we want to, realistically, we would like to have a perfect marriage, but, you know, temptation can ruin years of marriages.
1: All right.
0: So there's so many things that we have to be prayed up and read our Bibles and meditate and let God lead our lives, our marriage, in order to become somewhat perfect.
1: Well, you did. You did all right, Richard. What are you talking about? First time call. He seemed like you got this thing down. This must have been just the right topic for you. I think you're saying we can shoot for a close to perfect marriage, but we are going to have some falls along the way because we're not perfect. Is that what I'm hearing from you?
0: Exactly. That's correct.
1: You said it well, Mr. Richard from Clinton, Maryland. Thank you for calling today, okay?
0: Thank you, sir.
1: And blessings to you.
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1: Today, it's Tough Topic Tuesday, and we're talking about de-stressing when you are overwhelmed. Stress can be a very tough topic because it can put you in a tough place physically, emotionally, or even mentally. And so we want to talk about stress today, and specifically, what kind of stress are you experiencing? All right, Anonymous is on the line in Maryland. Thanks for calling, Anonymous. It's Dr. Anderson here. How are you?
3: I'm fine, Dr. Anderson. Thank you for taking my call.
1: My pleasure.
3: And I wanted to remain anonymous for this. But the stress that, the way I deal with stress is by prayer. And I'll say that by letting you know that I'm experiencing some stress through neighbors, and this has been going on for now 10 years.
1: How many?
3: And my childhood, 10 years.
1: Wow.
3: And my childhood and my upbringing made me think that I was really tough and I could just deal with it and it wasn't affecting me.
1: Okay.
3: But of late, I can see that it has had some, when I started taking inventory, that it has had some toll on my body.
1: Really?
3: And so
1: I want to know, Anonymous, when you say your neighbors are stressing you, what are they doing that causes this stress that you've noticed?
3: So I could tell you that I moved into a community that I thought was very nice when we scoped it out. It looked peaceful. But Dr. Anderson, if the devil is not in the details, I can't even tell you. I moved right into the middle of the Bermuda Triangle is what I would call it.
1: Wow. And are they mean to you?
3: They are. Someone told me that they believed that we've entered a territory that was

0: governed by witchcraft. And I'm going to leave that there, okay? I don't want to sound too spooky.
1: Okay.
0: But through prayer, over the years, we've been literally to court with these people over 30 times.
1: You've been to court with your neighbors over 30 times?
0: Yes.
1: Oh, my goodness.
0: Yes. And if I can tell you that judges are involved and other people are involved in the circle of craziness, God always gives me a glimpse, you know, or some relief. Like one of the neighbors, he actually... and I'm not boasting on this, but he suffered a stroke, and he ended up moving. Found out later that he and his wife used to cahoots and a couple things, and they got a divorce just last year, and she claimed that brutality.
1: So does that? But does that mean that the stress is gone because that person's gone, or are there still other neighbors that are causing you a fit?
0: No, when I say the Bermuda Triangle, so that's a three-point thing. So you would think that the main character who didn't move would actually end it, but it continued with someone I thought was his girlfriend, even though he was married, and then another neighbor who, you find out that these demons don't even like each other.
1: Wow. Okay, so.
0: But they will work in harmony against. You understand?
1: Well, I understand you got craziness going on in your neighborhood. What are we going to do about this, though? You said prayer. I got that piece. I don't want to say, is that it? But I just want, I know I can't get into everything in your neighborhood. But first of all, what would happen if you sold your home and moved somewhere else? Are you like not
0: that's
1: even open
0: not
1: to that?
0: Happen.
1: Okay, that's not going
0: to
1: happen.
0: Not even open to
1: okay,
0: that.
1: Okay, so then you got
0: to
1: pray them out.
0: To ask for a prayer.
1: You got to pray them out. Is that what I'm hearing?
0: Or that they get saved.
1: Oh, okay.
0: That they get saved.
1: Okay.
0: I know they don't know the Lord, and trying to be that witness. In fact, you know, one of the neighbors, I did a lot for them. You know, when we first moved there.
1: If I had more time, I'd double down on this and find out what they've been doing in that neighborhood. But I can't.
0: You don't.
1: But I'll pray for them. Okay. We don't need all the details.
0: But that's what I want. That they come to know the Lord.
1: Okay.
0: And then pray for me.
1: Yeah.
0: That in this training ground, on this training ground.
1: Yeah.
0: That I do respond, not like Southside. But
1: I hear you.
0: According to holiness.
1: Not according to the flesh.
0: Name.
1: I got you. No south side over here. Okay. Let me say a prayer for you and I'm going to move on. But I know that this can be difficult because you can still go to a neighborhood, see a nice house and buy it and not even know what it's like to have bad neighbors. And so we're going to pray that they turn into good neighbors. Can we do that right now?
0: Yes, sir.
1: All right. Let's pray together. Lord, I lift up Anonymous. You know who she is. You know where she lives. And you know who her neighbors are. And we're praying, Lord, that she would love her neighbor as herself and that she would have a light that would shine on her so that those in darkness can see her and see you as a result of it. We also pray, God, that you would draw them to yourself and begin to control whatever negative spirits are in that neighborhood. We pray for the protection of her and her home as well. And we ask, Lord, that you would give her peace in the midst of everything that's going on. You're the Lord of the Bermuda Triangle as well. In Jesus' name we pray. Amen.
0: Amen. Thank you, sir.
1: All right, Anonymous. Go ahead back into that Bermuda Triangle with the glory of the Lord with you, okay?
0: The glory of the Lord. Hallelujah. Thank you.
1: You got it. Take care. Let's go to Anonymous in Washington, D.C. Hi, Anonymous. It's Dr. Anderson here. How you doing today?
2: Alive and grateful, sir. Thank you.
1: There you go. I'm alive and grateful, too. Thank you. So what are you thinking today, Miss Anonymous from Washington?
2: Well, first of all, can I thank you because you are a positive influence in my life dealing with stress. And I think my main stressor is fascism coming to our beautiful democracy. We're not perfect, but we've done a whole lot of good stuff in this world. And the way it's been manifesting lately is, and I've noticed the change in myself, not eating, not even drinking water sometimes, being very forgetful, losing stuff all over my room. Mm-hmm. But what's helped me is, I think, something about the family I grew up in. There was a lot of trauma between my parents and, you know, and us five kids.
1: Yeah.
2: That might have helped me cope because I'll think of how my mom coped. She would sing, she would joke around, she would be extra pleasant to people.
1: Yeah.
2: It's not easy these days. You know that.
1: Yeah. Well, first of all, you're welcome. I'm glad I can help de-stress you. So I appreciate that. And also, don't allow, this is just a word to you, don't allow the political environment to squeeze you to the degree that it actually affects you personally. Like, I mean, I know it does. Like, if you need groceries and gas and all that, I get it. I understand that. But, you know, Psalm 92 says 1,000 may fall at your side, 10,000 at your right hand, but it will not touch you. And so you have to proclaim that, listen, even if things are falling apart around me, I'm protected by God. I am flourishing. I'm not perishing. I'm covered. I'm not unprotected. And even when this crazy environment with the crazy politics that's going on seems to be crazy around me, you have to protect yourself from that. And part of protecting yourself from that is not watching too much news. Because that news will stress you out. Watch just enough to get the story. And after that, move on. Because let me tell you what's going to happen. Let me tell you what they do. They tell you the story, right? And then they have a panel of people to talk about that same story for the next 20 minutes. And so all of that talking is just 20 minutes of stress. And then what happens is that story replays itself within an hour. And they're saying the same thing all over again. And so you can watch yourself watch the news for 2 or 3 hours, and they're saying the same thing. You knew the top 5 headlines in the first 20 minutes, but you spent 3 hours. I mean, not you, but I'm talking to everybody here. You could spend 2 or 3 hours reading, scrolling, and it's the same 5 stories that you heard from the morning. They're still talking about it at night. And that will stress you out. So watch yourself, okay? Yes,
2: and, also,
1: and keep listening to me. I like that part. That's a good part right there. Yeah, listen to me every day for an hour.
2: And every day over my apartment building, there's jets and helicopters and other kinds of aircraft. And that just makes me think, oh, my gosh, you know, they're going to go drop bombs on innocent people now, across the ocean.
1: Yeah, I hear
2: you. That makes me crazy too.
1: I hear you. Well, don't let you again. That it's possible. It's not like it's not possible. I hate the fact that is a thought for you, and it's probably a thought for all of us. When I was in Ukraine, the prayer of the women was that they would have peaceful skies, and I had never prayed that prayer. Heard anybody pray that prayer before? But there's like, tonight, can you pray that we have peaceful skies, Dr. Anderson? And I'm like, oh wow, I had never even thought about that before. So I get it. But what I want you to do the next time you hear a jet or a plane or a helicopter over your head, instead of thinking about bombs being dropped somewhere, think about the fact that there are people on those planes who are going to see their loved ones. So turn the negative into a positive, because no bombs are dropping on us. Okay. I mean, we should worry about bombs dropping on others, but it's not dropping on you over where you're from, Washington, D.C. And so think about it as Dr. Anderson's on a plane and he's flying to Chicago, or somebody's flying to the city from one city to another to see a loved one. So just change it into something positive.
2: Bless your heart.
1: Okay.
2: Yes, sir. Thank you.
1: You're so very welcome. God bless you back. Take care. Are you tired of the same old arguments, emotional distance, or feeling stuck in relationships? 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And make sure you tell them Dr. Anderson sent you. And Robert's been hanging on for a while, so let's go to Fort Washington, Maryland. Robert, welcome to the show. How are you today, sir?
3: Hallelujah, praise Jesus. I'm doing just fine, and you?
1: Oh, I'm alive and grateful, sir. Thanks for calling me today. What are you thinking about today's topic on stress?
3: Well, it's two parts to my statement. First of all, I'd just like to say, just for the record, I'm a communist, I'm a revolutionary, I'm a political scientist, and I'm under a lot of stress with this government.
1: Okay.
3: But anyway, in the 70s and 80s, I was taught by Maharishi Mahesh Yogi's disciples transcendental meditation.
1: Okay.
3: And that's
1: okay.
3: That was scientifically proven to be very, de-stressful. I think Bill Walton, when he played at UCLA, he had an amazing game where he only missed one or two shots. He was into TM in those days.
1: Mm-hmm. You're going all the way back if you're talking about him.
3: Yeah, it helps you focus. But anyway, but then I learned that I can do all things through Christ who strengthens me and prayer. If I get on my knees and pray and stay prayed up.
1: That's a lot better.
3: That's the best stress reducer I know.
1: Well, that's good.
3: I try to stay prayed up daily, every day.
1: Mm-hmm. That's good, Mr. Robert. I think that's the best way to do it. That's the best way to do it. So stay right there. Stay in prayer. Stay on your knees before the Lord. And don't worry so much about being stressed by the government. And transcendental meditation, well, that could be good. Depends what you're meditating on. The Bible says meditate on the word of God day and night. So there's really only two times to meditate, day and night, and we're meditating on something. The problem with some transcendental meditation, not all of it, but the problem with some transcendental meditation is it is trying to get you to empty yourself and open yourself up. And I feel like that could be a problem at times. And so I think the best thing to do is to meditate on something as opposed to opening yourself up and trying to free your mind of everything and then opening yourself up to a degree that maybe something else can be coming in that shouldn't be there. So those are my couple of thoughts on transcendental meditation. But I like what you said about praying, and that'll definitely help de-stress you. Thanks for calling. Okay, Mr. Robert.
3: Thank you. Mm-hmm.
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3: This is an SRN News special report. I'm Mary Rose. The Iran war is over. Correspondent John Scott reports.
4: President Trump posts on Truth Social, "This great deal will bring peace and security to the whole region. Many presidents have tried to make peace with Iran, and all have failed before me." The president continued, "The leaders of the region have, for the first time, found a president who can help them achieve real peace. With the opening of the strait upon the signing of the deal on Friday, for purposes of mine removal, oil will flow on both ends again for the region and the world." President Donald J. Trump.
3: Full details of the deal were not immediately available. The president posted that the deal with the Islamic Republic of Iran is now complete and says the Strait of Hormuz will open immediately. This has been an SRN News special report.
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5: 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Not all of them, but most of them. You see, when we worry about not having what